0: A female butterfly. Females during her brief lifetime. Each initiates an extraordinary process of growth and transformation.
1: The eggs are remarkable in themselves. They have species-specific architectures, some of which are just astonishing. For instance, if you look at a monarch egg, it has a beautiful symmetrical structure. It looks like a little miniature dome or cathedral.
0: Ranging in size from a pinhead to the width of a child's fingernail, each egg is attached to a plant by an adhesive fluid secreted by the butterfly. They are lined with a coating of wax that helps keep them moist and viable. Each egg is deposited on a specific species of plant called a host. These host plants are the only source of food a butterfly's offspring will eat. So accurate identification of their leaves and branches is crucial, and the females are well equipped for the task.
2: The perception that they have of the odor of those plants is just overwhelming. So they can find those plants for miles, and then once it gets near its host plant, it can tell that the odor is getting stronger and stronger. Then it begins to focus on leaf shape. Instinctively, it knows what leaf shape its host plant has. And it begins to taste. And it tastes with its feet, with its forelegs. They drum the leaves, they scratch the leaves. And then they use their proboscis to taste the scratch. They also smell with their antennae. So they've got the legs, they've got their proboscis, they've got their antennae. They have all these mechanisms to make sure that it's the right plant. If it's the wrong plant, their caterpillars are gonna die. Butterflies just don't make mistakes. I mean, it's just amazing. It's one of the greatest wonders of nature to watch how this female can do all of this from such great distances.

0: In many species, the eggs hatch within a week. Then the newly emerged caterpillar, or larva, wastes no time embarking on the second stage of its journey to adulthood.
1: We call them eating machines because that's their only purpose in life, is to just eat and grow, eat and grow.
2: A really hungry, busy caterpillar, you can actually hear it eating. It sort of reminds you of corn on the cob, because it, you know, it bites along and then it bites along some more.
3: It's just munch, munch, munch, munch, munch. Slice, slice. To build up the raw materials for the next stage of life.
4: A caterpillar could gain in weight so fast that it would be eating its own weight in leaves, leafy material every day.
0: Equipped with powerful jaws and a digestive tract that extends the length of its body, this stomach with legs can multiply its birth weight more than 3,000 times in less than 2 weeks.
5: To show you how remarkable this weight gain is, imagine you had an 8-pound human baby and he multiplied his weight 3,000 times as he was growing. That would be a 24,000-pound child. That's a big kid.
0: A caterpillar's growth is punctuated by violent surges of transition called molts.
3: Imagine the outer skin of a caterpillar as being sort of like a wetsuit. It's got a little bit of stretch to it, but limited. It's waterproof, so they don't dehydrate. Now, as the caterpillar grows, it fills out that wetsuit, and eventually it reaches a point where it can't grow anymore, and it has to make a new, larger version on the inside.
0: A molt begins when a caterpillar spins and then grasps a silk pad. Anchors its body securely with small barbs on its legs, and splits its skin near the capsule covering its head.
5: There are sensors in the cuticle, in the skin of the caterpillar, that are strained to

0: detectors. They detect the amount of pressure or strain being put on the skin. And when that is too great, they send a signal to the brain of the caterpillar, which then releases a hormone that causes molting.
1: A caterpillar will undergo 4 or 5 molts. Its rapidly growing body is composed of 2 distinct cell populations. The larval cells that form all of its organs and enable it to function, and the imaginal cells that ensure its future as a butterfly. As the end of the larval stage approaches, the caterpillar stops eating, finds a secluded spot, and spins another silk pad. When finished, it attaches itself with a pair of claspers on the end of its body, then hangs almost motionless.
2: It will hang there for a day or so, usually in a J position. All kinds of chemical reactions occur within that caterpillar. It changes color, and you have no idea what's going on inside there until all of a sudden it pumps the fluid so that the skin begins to split.

0: The caterpillar's final molt marks the beginning of the third stage of a butterfly's development and the appearance of a remarkable structure called a chrysalis. As the old skin is pushed away, the cremaster, a thin extension on the top of the chrysalis, works its way into position to permanently grasp the silk pad. With a scanning electron microscope, the cremaster is magnified more than 500 times.
1: The caterpillar has microscopic hooks on the cremaster, and it attaches those hooks to that silk pad that it puts on the bottom of a leaf or twig. And it begins to spin, and this caterpillar spins and spins and spins because it wants to get rid of that old skin that it has.
0: During the hour that follows, the chrysalis hardens and takes its final form as one of the most fascinating processes in nature is set into motion. The metamorphosis from caterpillar into butterfly.
2: What you see in a chrysalis is not a shapeless mass, but in fact, something very much like a mold for the adult butterfly.
3: You see the wing pads where the adult wings are going to form, and you see the head and the compound eyes appear visible through the outer case of the pupil shell. Abdominal segments are very clearly separated from the thoracic segments where the wings are going to be attached. All of this is astoundingly new compared to the caterpillar, where everything looked sort of the same down the whole length of the body.
0: This transition from an earthbound plant-eating arthropod with limited vision and mobility into a beautiful winged insect that feeds on nectar, navigates with exceptional senses, and can fly 50 miles in a day is truly a marvel of the natural world. Exactly how it happens is still very much a mystery. Yet innovative research at the level of molecules and cells provides intriguing new clues.
2: There is some continuity of tissues from caterpillar to adult butterfly, but most of what was there in the caterpillar is going to disappear and be turned into new structures that have no analog, no caterpillar. For instance, there's nothing like the compound eye of the adult butterfly present in the caterpillar. There's nothing like the proboscis present in the caterpillar or the long articulated legs in the caterpillar. So these are all novel structures that are going to be built.

0: metamorphic insect, what you've got is two body plans. You have to first form one functional body plan, and then you have to switch gears and you have to take and form a new body plan. I am amazed by development when it goes from egg to caterpillar, because it's such an intricate process. But then you have to enter into the chrysalis stage and you have to get it right again. So it's like the problem squared.
1: The creation of a butterfly begins with the partial destruction of the caterpillar. Inside the chrysalis, larval cells that form the caterpillar's limbs and organs are systematically digested and broken down.
2: You've got to get rid of or digest the caterpillar tissues. They won't work for the adult. In fact, the cells themselves disappear, but then their components are recycled and are turned into a kind of soup out of which the adult structures will be built.
1: Throughout this process, the imaginal cells, the foundation of the adult insect's body, are preserved to differentiate and multiply.
0: Now, cell death is programmed. It's not something that happens by accident. If you kill the wrong cells, you're in deep trouble.
2: It's very carefully engineered. You're going to save some of the cell populations, so you got to know where you're going to end up before you start. You don't want to digest everything, just things that need to be eliminated. Then the imaginal disc rapidly begin to proliferate, and you can trace a continuous pathway into the pattern on the wing.
1: This timeless drama of death and renewal is performed in the seclusion of the chrysalis, without audience or applause. During the past two decades, scientists have worked diligently to pull back the curtain.
3: I've been at this about 15 years, and the possibility of somehow getting in there to photograph what's inside a chrysalis, that question was out there all along, and it occurred to me that magnetic resonance image might be perfect tool to use to see what goes on inside a chrysalis.
1: The challenge of visually documenting a butterfly's development led biologist Richard Stringer, and its Center for In Vivo Microscopy. There, over a 10-day period, monarch butterfly chrysalises were scanned throughout a complete cycle of metamorphosis. Each scan visually sliced the chrysalis into more than 200 sections. 8 hours into the first day, Stringer observed significant changes.
3: Even though it was very early in the development of the chrysalis, you could already see things forming that were going to be part of the butterfly, including the head, including the brain, including leg muscles, wings, antennae. The longer it's scanned, the more detail you get.
1: Stringer's magnetic resonance data was later used to create a three-dimensional dissection of the butterfly's body as it took shape within the chrysalis. On day one, the caterpillar's massive digestive tract is still nearly full size. By the 10th day, hours prior to the butterfly's emergence, the tract has been totally reconstructed. It is now about 25% of its original volume, ideal for the adult insect that will feed almost exclusively on nectar. During this transformation, the butterfly's reproductive organs, non-existent in the caterpillar, develop completely, while its tube-like heart is remodeled to fit and function within the abdomen of the butterfly. In the front of the chrysalis, dramatic anatomical changes continue. The caterpillar's simple eyes, capable only of discerning darkness and light, are replaced by large, complex organs of vision.

0: A muscular system that will power flight and locomotion is built from both imaginal and recycled larval cells. The butterfly's six legs, two antennae, and feeding tube are individually formed while tightly compacted into a mass against the wall of the chrysalis. And four wings, each with elaborate networks of veins and scales, are shaped, decorated, and refined in less than 2 weeks.
1: It's like a different organism. And as the week goes on, transitions have to take place in the heart. Transitions have to take place in the antennae. Transitions have to take place in the reproductive organs. You got a big orchestra in there. You got a great big orchestra, and you got a conductor, some conducting force for it all. I can say without any doubt that it was the most amazing thing I'd ever seen.

0: caterpillar into butterfly. The transformation to an entirely new way of living is nearly complete. During the first moments after emergence, the butterfly makes final preparations to fly and eat as it finishes construction of its proboscis and wings.
1: The proboscis is a straw-like tongue, hollow in the middle, and the butterfly has muscles in its head which can create a suction, a sort of a suction pump, and draw nectar up.
0: Within the chrysalis, the proboscis developed as two separate pieces. Now, immediately following emergence, the butterfly must assemble them into a single unit, or die of starvation.
2: It's two half straws. There's a channel on one side and has to get it into the channel, the other side. You'll see two little appendages on their head called palpi. And those palpi seem to protect the proboscis and help that proboscis get put together.
0: As the butterfly knits together the proboscis, its wings also take on their final structure.
2: When the butterfly comes out of the chrysalis, the wings are like velvet. They're soft, they're pliable. There's veins, the wings are filled with veins.
3: What the butterfly does is, using its abdominal muscles, pumps hemolymph fluid into the veins, into the wings, and they quickly expand to their full size and shape.
0: Each of the butterfly's four wings is covered with thousands of microscopic scales that are positioned like shingles on a rooftop. These scales are not only arranged for aerodynamic efficiency and spectacular patterns, they also act as solar panels, collecting heat to warm the flight muscles of the cold-blooded insect. A butterfly's eyes are also formed from a vast network of component parts. Thousands of hexagonal light receptors work in unison to produce a mosaic view of the insect's environment. While the spherical shape of each compound eye creates a field of view more than 180 degrees wide.
1: Some of the best biologists and chemists in the world are now studying the

0: process of metamorphosis on a series of new levels, trying to integrate this with the advances and techniques that we have from molecular biology to modern imaging systems.
1: In the case of butterflies, it's like a fine piece of art. You can appreciate it at a sort of technical level in terms of what was required to get the pigment on the canvas and so forth. But what's going on is so much richer than that and so much more significant than that.
2: We know just the bare outlines of a few of the processes involved for metamorphosis. It's a mystery. It's like a black box. Input larva, black box. Output butterfly. What happened? What happened?
3: We only know a thousandth of what's going on inside those insects, inside that pinhead brain, and all the things that it can do, the way it can navigate, the way it can migrate, the way it can find the females, the way it can find the plant. It's one of the great wonders of the world.

0: As science probes deeper into the life cycles of the 20,000 species of butterflies known to inhabit the Earth, one story stands unique from any other. It is an epic saga that unfolds across a continent and a journey to the heart of the beauty and mystery that epitomize metamorphosis. For more than 30 years, researchers from throughout the world, including biologist Thomas Emmel, have traveled to a secluded forest to study a phenomenon unparalleled in nature: the monarch butterfly's migration to Mexico.
1: I've gone down every year since 1981, and many years made a number of trips, two, three, four trips a year. Here's a butterfly species that does something truly spectacular. Just imagine 300 million monarchs in one site that have flown 20,000 miles to end up in these tiny 12 areas that still exist in the transvolcanic range of south central Mexico.
0: The monarch's migration begins each September when most of the North American population east of the Rocky Mountains departs for central Mexico. Their journey can span more than 2,500 miles and is critical for two reasons. Monarchs are tropical butterflies, unable to endure the freezing winter temperatures of the Midwest and Canada. And their life cycle depends upon the milkweed. More than 100 species of milkweed grow throughout the United States during the spring and summer. It is the only plant a female monarch will select to host her eggs. Milkweed leaves contain cardiac glycosides, toxic chemicals that can cause illness or death. After hatching, the caterpillar eats the plants and stores their poisons in its outer layer of skin. Then during metamorphosis, the glycosides are transferred from caterpillar to adult. And whenever the monarch spreads its wings, their distinctive pattern sends a warning to predators. Don't eat me. I taste terrible. Like the monarch, milkweed cannot survive the harsh North American winter, and by the end of August, it goes to seed.
1: And at that point, the monarch stops all reproductive activity. If it's a female, no more eggs. If it's a male, no more sperm. They still feed, are active, but they show no interest in sex or reproduction.
0: With no milkweed for their eggs until spring, the monarchs devote themselves entirely to preparation for a transcontinental flight. They spend the final weeks of summer feeding on nectar to build reserves of carbohydrates and fats, the fuel for their

0: Monarchs born in the spring or early summer have a lifespan of only 2 to 4 weeks. But the generation that emerges in August is genetically programmed to live up to 9 months, a provision crucial to survival.
1: The last generation of the summer, the one that's going to live all winter and into the following spring, is really an interesting problem for biologists, because here you have two, three generation, where the adult lives at most 2 weeks, 3 weeks, 4 weeks, and then dies. And now all of a sudden, a generation's produced that's going to live 9 months, nine times as long. It's thought that there's a genetic difference comprised of about 6 genes that are unique in this generation that enable it to live that long.
0: Often called the Methuselah generation, their longevity will enable the butterflies to fly south for 8 weeks, endure 4 months of winter, and then start the return trip north to establish a new generation of monarchs in the spring. With the approach of autumn, the angle of the sun at midday drops below 56 degrees. The shortening days are the butterflies' cue to begin their migration. A network of sensory organs will enable them to navigate throughout the journey south.

0: The question is how the butterfly figures out what direction to go. We're looking at several things. The butterfly is able to detect day length through tiny organs on its antennae. It's able to detect the position of the sun above the horizon by visual senses, and also compensate with a biological time clock in its brain for the movement of that sun from early in the morning on the eastern horizon to the western horizon at the end of the day when it sets. So they're moving south, following the sun's directions, and they're adjusting their flight each day.
1: From as far north as Canada, Michigan, and Maine, the monarchs travel an average of 50 miles a day as they glide on currents of warm thermal air. By mid-October, their primary migration routes converge, as most of the butterflies funnel into southern Texas before crossing the border. Some, however, take a more direct route across the Gulf of Mexico.

In late October, on evenings following the passage of a cold weather front, monarchs descend upon the gas and oil, Perhaps attracted by the lights, the butterflies interrupt the longest non-stop leg of their journey. Here, among the pipes, ropes, and heavy machinery, they rest for the night. In 1993, biologist Gary Ross and a team of volunteers documented monarchs on more than 20 platforms during a two-week period. At daybreak, the butterflies warmed their flight muscles, calculated their bearing by the position of the sun, and then resumed their journey. After crossing the southern border of Texas, the eastern monarch population

merges into a flyway about 50 miles wide. During this leg of their migration south, they follow the geography of the Sierra Madre Oriental mountain range. Then near a region called the Sierra Gorda,

0: is the tallest range in Mexico. Its mountains contain rich deposits of heavy metals that may play an important role in the monarch's navigation.
1: Gold, iron, manganese, copper, all of these metals created an anomalous magnetic field. And this seems to be important in bringing the monarchs in, because the monarchs have tiny particles of magnetite, the mineral magnetite in their body, at the base of the wing and in the thorax and abdomen. And these are believed to help them navigate to precisely this mountain range, because there's a very strong magnetic anomaly as one approaches this range due to all these heavy metals near the surface. So the particles of magnetite rotate like a little bar magnet inside a cell, and that cues the monarch that needs to head in a certain direction.
0: Until late in the 20th century, the only people to ever observe the butterfly's arrival in Mexico were the farmers and miners who lived and worked in these volcanic mountains. Then, on January 2, 1975, in a forest 70 miles west of Mexico City, a spectacular discovery opened the door.

0: Millions of monarch butterflies had gathered in a forest of oyamel firs 10,000 feet above sea level. Science now glimpsed the true magnitude of the eastern monarch's migration.
1: One of the really remarkable things about this migration is that all of these individuals have never made the trip before. It was their grandparents or great-grandparents two, three, four generations ago. They have no leader who has made the trip before, unlike whooping cranes or sandhill cranes. They don't have an older, experienced adult to take the lead and show them where to go, where to stop at night. But in the end, it ends up on the very same trees, same area, same slope of the mountain that its parents and grandparents left from the previous year.

Since 1975, a dozen permanent overwintering colonies have been discovered in these mountains. Each maintains a critically balanced microclimate that helps sustain the monarchs until spring. Average temperatures in the colonies range from 35 to 60 degrees Fahrenheit, warm enough to protect the insects from freezing, and cool enough to minimize their expenditure of energy. For more than 4 months, hundreds of millions of butterflies live in a state of semi-hibernation while slowly consuming the reserves of nutrients they accumulated during the summer. The bark and needles on the fir trees provide stable footholds, and by flocking in roosts several layers deep, they can endure days or weeks of inclement weather.

With the arrival of spring, the insects prepare to depart the overwintering sites. After the sun warms,

0: storms the colony, the monarchs leave their roosts for a few hours each day. They travel short distances in search of nectar and water that will nourish them during their journey north. At lower elevations, they feed on the new bloom of wildflowers and draw moisture from the damp grass and the rivulets that run down from the mountains. The lengthening days also trigger a change in the monarch's biology. In early March, the butterfly's reproductive organs become active as the males produce sperm and the females eggs. After mating, they leave the colonies and head north, ready to establish a new generation. The monarch's departure from Mexico coincides with the appearance of a new crop of milkweed in southern Texas. When the females find the host plants, they lay their eggs. Their life cycle now complete, they will soon die. Throughout the spring and summer, successive generations of monarchs, each living about 4 weeks, follow the milkweed as it grows progressively across the Midwest and into southern Canada. Then in late August, near a dairy farm in Minnesota or a lakeshore in Ontario, butterflies from a new Methuselah generation emerge, ready to undertake the great migration once again.
1: It's impossible to look at a caterpillar turning into a butterfly and not ask how. Their metamorphosis, their migration, their life cycle. How did this happen? How is it regulated? How is it controlled? This astonishing, remarkable transformation. Encounters a puzzle-like metamorphosis is going to view that puzzle through an analytical filter. A lens, it's a way of trying to understand the problem. And for most biologists, that lens is going to be an undirected evolutionary process.
0: Since the late 19th century, most explanations for the life cycle of a butterfly or any other organism have shared a basic premise. To be considered scientific, they must rely exclusively upon undirected natural causes. This view was first published by Charles Darwin in his Theory of Evolution through Random Variation and Natural Selection. And today, it is widely accepted as a foundation of modern biology. But can such a theory account for the origin of metamorphosis?
1: On the evolutionary view of life, in particular on the Darwinian view of life, everything that an organism does, every feature that it has, all of its details ultimately relate to the requirements of natural selection. So to build the first butterflies, natural selection would have had to work entirely through genetic mutations. They're the raw materials of evolution.
0: A mutation is an error in the DNA of a living organism. An alteration of the genetic code. The theory of natural selection contends that the accumulation of mutations over enormous periods of time fuel the evolution of all complex life on Earth.
2: Generally speaking, mutations are mistakes. It's a change to the DNA, and these mutations happen in a random way. They're not guided or directed to happen in the right order, in the right sequence, in the right time.

0: There's no foresight involved in this process, no vision of what the organism needs in the future. Now, there's a real problem with that, especially when you consider the single most important element of metamorphosis, the chrysalis.
1: A butterfly chrysalis connects two fundamentally different ways of living. It is both a bridge and a workshop where one type of organism is transformed into another. The magnitude of this transformation has been compared to a Model T Ford that suddenly encases itself within a garage. Inside, most of the car breaks down, metal, rubber, and glass. These pieces then reorganize themselves into components more complex than any that previously existed in the Model T. After several days, the garage door bursts open and a radically different mode of transportation lifts off into the sky.
0: Now, an analogy like that is pure whimsy. But even if it were somehow possible, I don't think turning a car into a helicopter would be nearly as impressive as the actual transformation that takes place inside a chrysalis.
1: From the moment the chrysalis is formed, caterpillar tissues are destroyed and then recycled to help build wings, compound eyes, reproductive organs, and navigational systems of stunning beauty and efficiency. Yet despite the importance of cell death in the chrysalis, the origin of the process defies the basic logic of natural selection.
0: One of the fundamental requirements of natural selection is reproduction. You've got to be able to make copies of yourself, in particular of your genes. You've got to be able to pass them on. But a chrysalis, unless it represents a bridge to something yet to come, is really a casket. If you're a caterpillar, you're entering your own grave. Turning most of your body into a molecular soup would be suicide.
2: A caterpillar, unless it makes it through to the adult, is no good because it can't reproduce. You're not going to have offspring, and so you're a dead-end street evolutionarily. So it wouldn't be any benefit at all to kill yourself unless you've got a hidden plan up your sleeve. You know, like, okay, I know I can go ahead and commit suicide because there's a new me waiting to happen.
0: The caterpillar is not going to enter the chrysalis without simultaneously knowing, I've got a plan for getting out of this. I'm heading towards the adult butterfly. I'm going to reconstitute these tissues in the adult form, emerge, and go on my way. But that's not how natural selection operates. It can't look into the future and somehow anticipate what an evolving organism is going to need in a week or a month or 1,000 years from now. So if the first caterpillars were evolving into existence, without foresight, it's highly unlikely natural selection would retain a destructive process like cell death.
1: This absence of foresight is not the insight, is not Darwinian theory. Biologists have long recognized that natural selection cannot succeed by taking large evolutionary leaps. Instead, the process can only move forward through a series of small, incremental steps.
0: In evolution, it's the smaller scale changes that have a better chance of being passed on because they're relatively limited in their scope. That means they're disrupting less, and they're more likely to be tolerated by the organism. But when it comes to the origin of metamorphosis, the notion of gradual evolutionary change comes to a dead end.
1: By its very nature,

0: Metamorphosis is an all or nothing proposition. And throughout biological history, its success is hinged upon the immediate availability of a full set of instructions, including genes, proteins, and the developmental program required to integrate them.
1: It all has to be in place ahead of time. It needs to have the genes in place, the regulatory elements that are going to turn the genes on and off. It has to have all the cells pre-programmed to do what they're going to do when the time comes so they respond to the signals they get in the right way. The larval cells have to know they're going to die. You got to remember the caterpillar isn't thinking about things. It's not saying, okay, now it's time to dissolve my epidermis, and okay, what about that gut? Got to get working on that gut. No, it has to happen rapidly and in a coordinated fashion. Once you're committed to the chrysalis stage, there's no going back. You have to complete the transition.

0: caterpillar that's equipped to go 10% or 25% of the way through metamorphosis is no way through metamorphosis. Partway into a process that requires getting out the other side as a fully formed adult doesn't work.
1: You have to recreate adult legs, adult antennae, adult eyes. You have to change the shape of the brain and the connections between the antennae and the eyes. You have to reformat the gut so that it switches from eating plant material to eating nectar. How many mutations does it take, and how do you coordinate all of that? If you get the eyes right, but the gut wrong, it's a failure as a butterfly. If you get the wings right and the legs right, but the muscles don't attach, that butterfly's going nowhere. It's dead. You begin to see the depths of the problem. So for evolution to have created this sort of pathway gradually, it would take a miracle.
0: Metamorphosis, if it came into existence at all by an undirected problem, by an undirected so in one fell swoop. Natural selection, by definition, I would say, cannot build that kind of process. To create a process like metamorphosis, you'd need a totally different type of cause. Something that could see a distant target, keep that target in focus, and provide all the resources necessary to hit the bullseye on the first shot. I think the only cause that could have accomplished that is an intelligent agent.

0: From a philosophical perspective, the suggestion of intelligent design as the explanation for the origin and development of life contradicts the assumptions of many biologists. But when considered objectively, evidence may be plentiful within the walls of a chrysalis or on a monarch's wings.
1: Metamorphosis not only challenges the Darwinian picture of life, in fact, it points in a positive way to the truth of intelligent design. If you saw a mechanical device of the sophistication of a butterfly, you would not for a moment hesitate to ascribe that to intelligence, because the butterfly is so much more sophisticated, almost beyond our comprehension, than anything that we make. Planning, foresight, artistry, engineering. Normally in our experience, when we see those criteria fulfilled, we see those indicators, we say that's positive evidence of intelligent design.

To build a butterfly, you need a cause that can visualize a long-range objective and then direct every step of the process that's required to make it happen. Only until

0: Intelligence, universally in our experience, is capable of doing that. You also need a cause that can reuse lower-level component parts to construct a different, higher-level system. For butterflies, the same genes and proteins that build you a caterpillar can be reused to give you an adult flying insect. As Nobel Prize-winning geneticist Barbara McClintock noted, it's astounding that two brilliantly designed organisms share a single genome. To build a butterfly, you have to be able to assemble a network of elaborate substructures like wings, navigational systems, and a proboscis, and then integrate all these systems into a very complex organism. And you need a cause with an artist's eye for color and pattern and shape. A sense of beauty and aesthetics that extends way beyond utilitarian purposes like camouflage or species recognition. There may well be, in butterflies, aspects of beauty that are there not for the sake of reproduction or survival, but for us to appreciate.
1: A lot of people I know who study biology do it because they find it beautiful. Natural selection has no reason to produce beauty. Beauty is a sign of the transcendent. It's purely gratuitous. We all recognize it. We just have to acknowledge what it points to.

As human beings, we have a unique gift that enables us to evaluate evidence and then arrive at logical conclusions. That's what science is all about. When you see certain effects in nature, it's your responsibility as an investigator to find the cause that will explain the effect. When you process all the evidence revealed through metamorphosis, and then you ask yourself, in your own experience, what kind of cause could bring about these results? I think the only reasonable answer is an intelligence that transcends the natural world. A designer with foresight and a sense of engineering and artistry, and the ability to light up the sky on a summer afternoon with magnificent evidence that life on Earth is the product of something greater than a blind, undirected process.

Greetings, family. I want you to know that you already have people praying over you. I'm Pastor Phil, and I have the privilege of ministering at the Yuma Central Church, located at the intersection of 4th and 16th, and the Gila Mountain Church, which sits at the far south side of Fortuna Road. Now, our churches act as your community partners by offering a community service center, a children's ministry called the Yuma Sons, and of course, our K-8 school, which includes a Christ-centered mentor program for our students and families. We want you to know that you are more than welcome to join us for our 9:30 a.m. Bible study or our 10:45 a.m. worship service on Saturday mornings. And our church family loves to worship together and to let the Bible define the Bible. Now, there's only one thing missing, and that's you. I know you will be blessed if you connect with us as we are all trending upward together.

0: Welcome to Hope Sabbath School, an in-depth, interactive study of the Word of God. It's a Bible study for everyone. We're glad you're here. A series, Letters to New Christians, two letters written to Christians in Corinth. In the Bible, you'll find them, 1 Corinthians, 2 Corinthians. New Christians and lessons for our lives today. So we're really glad that you joined us. And I'm excited today because one of our team members, Puya, he's going to be leading the study, and it is perhaps the most important study you will ever hear. You say, Derek, why? Well, have you ever heard Christians talking about the cross of Christ, the importance of the cross? Well, our study today is called The Message of the Cross, so you will understand why what Jesus did for us is vitally important for your life and the lives of those you love. So welcome to Hope Sabbath School. Welcome to the team. Good to see you all today, and we're so glad that we can share a life-changing message with the world. We're always happy to hear from you, Hope Sabbath School family. You can write to us at sshope@hopetv.org. I know a lot of you put comments on our YouTube channel. It's approaching 150,000 last time I checked. Praise God, people are hearing a message of eternal hope. Many different delivery systems. Well, here's a note from Jillian. She says, I'm from Papua New Guinea, but studying in Australia. Mm. I'm 20 years old, and I've been feeling stuck and lazy since last week. I've been dealing with a lot of personal challenges, and I've not been going to church. Morning, I woke up and watched the news, and I didn't feel any better. And we say, well, I can agree with that. I couldn't do my schoolwork, tried to watch motivational videos. That didn't help. I was feeling guilt, anger, and sadness. And then the thought came to me to thank you, God. The thought came to me to search for an interactive Bible study, and I found Hope Sabbath School. Yeah. Wow. How old was she?
1: 20.
0: 20 years old. To be honest, she's honest. Mm. In the beginning, I had this feeling it was going to be boring, Puya. I told myself I'd just close my eyes and listen to you talk. But I learned so many things in just this one video. I really enjoyed the discussion, despite thinking it was going to be boring. I thank the Lord for speaking to my heart.
2: Amen.
0: Now I feel happy and energized and less sad.
3: Amen.
0: I'll be waiting for next Hope Sabbath School study. God bless you. Amen.
3: Amen.
4: Amen. Praise God.
0: Isn't that amazing?
2: Yes.
0: Isn't that why we do what we do?
2: Yes.
0: Amen. Right there. Jillian, thanks for writing to us. God bless you in your studies there in Australia. We'd love to have you write to us again. Tell us how things are going for you. And thank you for sharing. Here's a note from Rosalia in Puerto Rico. Rosalia writes and says, thank you so much, Hope Sabbath School team. Your study is excellent. You share concise, true words from the study of God's Word. I love the clear explanations and the personal testimonies. So inspiring. I'm grateful for Hope Sabbath School. I feel enriched in my faith by viewing your Bible study class. Amen.
3: Amen.
2: Amen.
0: A note from a donor in Maine. That's in the northeast, frozen north part, during the winter at least. A beautiful part of the country of the United States. The donor writes, hello, Hope Sabbath School team.
5: Hello.
6: Hello.
0: I've been enjoying Hope Sabbath School every week since 2012.
3: Wow.
0: When I watch Hope Sabbath School, I feel like I'm sitting there with you. I receive such a blessing doing my Bible study with you, sending prayers and many blessings that you may continue this work of bringing people to know the Lord.
2: Amen.
0: And a donation of $650.
3: Amen.
5: Amen.
0: So that what we do here in the studio,

Studio doesn't stay here, but it touches lives around the world. Thank you, Donor. You know who you are. And thanks to each one of you who support this ministry. 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Thank you to each one of you for being part of this great miracle. We appreciate you very much. One last note from Ganizani. Ganizani writes from Malawi, the heart of Africa. And Ganizani writes and says, I and my friend Paul love you so much. We're now understanding better the Bible after being deceived by many people. It is our plea to pray for us to resist the environment we are in. God bless you all. I am Ganizani from Malawi. Thank you. Thanks for writing to us, Ganizani. I don't know all of what that environment is, but probably Hope Sabbath School members around the world say, I can relate. There's toxic things around us, and God wants to guide us. And so we're glad you're with us for our study today. Well, before we sing our theme song, we do have a resource for you for this series. If you go to our website, click on the tab that says A Gift for You, there's a digital copy of an amazing book called The Acts of the Apostles. 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So go to our website, hopetv.org/hopeSS. You can download the theme song while you're there and the outline that we use. Maybe you want to start a study group of your own. We're glad that you can do that. Right now, we're going to sing our theme song, 3,000 years old, but my wife put a new tune so that we could sing it together. And it says from Psalm 92, it is good to give thanks to the Lord. Let's sing it together.

0: Well, we're going to pray for you that God will bless in this most important topic, the message of the cross.
1: Amen. Let us start with a prayer. Heavenly Father God, we thank you so much for this wonderful time that you have blessed us with to open your word, to study your word. We pray for the Holy Spirit to illuminate your word so that it may come alive, that we may understand the lessons, the practical lessons that we can learn for our lives today. We pray for all Amen. Of our Hope Sabbath School viewers from around the world, Lord. We pray that you will be with every single person who is tuning in, that the message of the cross will reach each and every single person today. This is our prayer in Jesus' name. Amen.
2: Amen.
1: Amen. Amen. As we begin, I want to welcome you, dear friends, once again. Thank you so much for joining us. This is a brand new series. We are now on lesson number 2 on this new series of Paul's letters to new Christians, mm-hmm. to the Corinthians. He wrote, at least that we know of, 2 letters, and we're studying this in this series. And the title of our lesson today is The Message of the Cross. This is going to be so practical for your life today. So I invite you to get your Bibles and open the Bibles along with us. This is a Bible study after all.

0: So please join us in this study of the Word of God. So dear friends, as we begin, I want to start with this question. What comes to your mind when you see a flag of a nation? Right? Just think of any flag of a country that jumps out at you. Like, what comes to your mind, and what do you associate that flag with that specific country? Rachel, let's start with you.
1: Perhaps it represents their history, right, or something that they value as a nation.
0: Right, mm-hmm. Exactly. Like, there are many flags around the world, and when you see a flag, you just associate the country, the history, the culture, the people, mm-hmm. and maybe the type of environment or government that flag represents, right? Mm-hmm. There are many symbols around the world that we associate a particular kind of movement with that symbol. Mm. And when it comes to the message that Jesus brought, the message that Paul was spreading to the new Christians in Corinth and all across the known world at that time, there was a particular symbol that Paul was preaching. And that's what we're going to be looking at, right? And what was that symbol?
2: The cross.
0: It was the cross. Let's go to our Bible now. Let me request God to start our study by reading 1 Corinthians chapter 1, verse 17 to 18.
2: All right, and I'll be reading from the English Standard Version. For Christ did not send me to baptize, but to preach the gospel, and not with words of eloquent wisdom, can wisdom be emptied of its power. For the word of the cross is folly to those who are perishing, but to us who are being saved, it is the power of God.
0: Mm. Thank you for reading that. Can you also take us to chapter 2, verse 2, while you're at it, Scott?
2: Please. All right. Chapter 2 and verse 2. For I decided to know nothing among you except Jesus Christ and Him crucified.
0: Mm. Okay. Mm-hmm. Paul, thank you for reading that. Paul could have preached or written about many issues. Mm-hmm. But he said, I'm going to preach only one message. Mm-hmm. This is what it's all about. And what was that about?
3: The cross.
0: The cross. The cross of Jesus Christ. Mm-hmm. Wow, that's powerful. Let's take a step back a little bit here and look at the big picture, the context of the people in Corinth. What was Corinth about? In our previous lesson, we learned a little bit of the background of this, the city. Can someone summarize for us where was Corinth located, and what kind of city was Corinth while Paul was writing to the new Christians there? Mm-hmm. Anyone? Sabina?
4: Well, so Corinth, it was located in the opposite side of Asia, so right across the ocean. That's where it's Europe nowadays, you know, close to Greece specifically. I've been there, so it's a beautiful place. And at the time, it was a center, not necessarily political only, but mostly financial, because it was a trading post. Right. One of the biggest trading posts in Europe. So you had lots of people from different areas in the known world that were coming there for commerce and also would spend seasons there. And that's the place that God sent Paul to plant churches.
0: All right. Yep. Mm-hmm. Thank you. Mm. Any other issue?
5: I've also had the privilege of being there when I was in college. I went over there with one of these train passes where you get on any train and go anywhere.
0: Wow.
5: And I remember seeing the Temple of Aphrodite up there overlooking the city,
0: right,
5: which was a center of immoral worship, which I think branded that community also as a place that was not very morally upright, and so that impacted the city too, I'm sure.
0: Right, right. There was a lot of sexual immorality in particular, and it seemed to affect the church too. And in our previous lesson, we learned that Paul, how long did Paul stay in Corinth as he planted that new church?
1: 18 months.
0: That's a year and a half, right? So he ministered there, the church was planted, and God called Paul to move on to a new place. And so where did Paul go from Corinth?
6: Ephesus,
0: right? So he moved on to Ephesus. And then while he was ministering in Ephesus, probably after a few years, Paul received an invitation or a request to clarify some issues that they were facing in the church there. Hence, writing the letter was necessary for Paul. In this context, Paul is addressing issues. And to start with, it seemed that for Paul, all of the problems that the new Christians in Corinth were facing could be solved by one simple message. And that was the message of the cross. Wow. Why is the message of the cross so important for Paul? But before we get into that, how did Paul approach his ministry differently than how he did in the city of Athens previously? Let's look at a few verses here. Let's go back to the book of Acts, chapter 17, and let me request Alex to read for us verse 16 to 33, and how did Paul focus his ministry in Corinth different from the city of Athens?
3: Okay, Acts 17, 16 to 33?
0: Yes.
3: Okay, and I'll be reading from the New King James Version. Starting in verse 16, it says, "Now while Paul waited for them at Athens, his spirit was provoked within him when he saw that the city was given over to idols. Therefore he reasoned in the synagogue with the Jews and with the Gentile worshipers, and in the marketplace daily with those who happened to be there. Then certain Epicurean and Stoic philosophers encountered him and said, Some said, what does this babbler want to say? Others said, he seems to be a proclaimer of foreign gods because he preached to them Jesus and the resurrection. And they took him and brought him to the
6: Areopagus,
3: saying, may we know what this new doctrine is of which you speak, for you are bringing some strange things to our ears. Therefore, we want to know what these things mean, for all the Athenians and the foreigners who were there spent their time in nothing else but either to tell or to hear some new thing. Then Paul stood in the midst of Areopagus and said, men of Athens, I perceive that in all things you are very religious, for as I was passing through and considering the objects of your worship, I even found an altar with this inscription, to the unknown God. Therefore, the one whom you worship without knowing him, I proclaim to you, God, who made the world and everything in it, since he is Lord of heaven and earth, does not dwell in temples made with hands, nor is he worshipped with man's hands, as though he needed anything, since he gives to all life, breath, and all things. And he has made from one blood every nation of men to dwell on all the face of the earth, and has determined their preappointed times and the boundaries of their dwellings, so that they should seek the Lord in the hope that they might grope for him and find him, though he is not far from each one of us. For one of us move and have our being, as also some of your own poets have said, for we are also his offsprings. Therefore, since we are the offsprings of God, we ought not to think that the divine nature is like gold or silver or stone, something shaped by art and man's devising. And then verse 30, truly, these times of ignorance God overlooked, but now commands all men everywhere to repent.
0: Thank you for reading that, Alex. So Paul was preaching to the Athenians, basically, but his approach was a little different than how he wrote the letters to the Corinthians. What difference do you see in his approach? Kishore?
7: Paul here, no longer, like with the Athenians, he tries to use logic.
0: Right.
7: He tries to appeal to them, right? Paul in the Corinthians, he just says, I want to preach Christ.
0: Right. Mm-hmm. Right.
7: So I think in, if you look at chapter 2, verses 4 and 5, it says...
0: Do you want to go to 1 Corinthians?
7: Yes, 1 okay. Corinthians 2, 4 and 5, if that's okay.
0: Yes. Give us a minute to go back to 1 Corinthians. Yes.
7: Sure. Mm-hmm. And it says, and my speech and my preaching were not with persuasive words of human wisdom, but in demonstration of the Spirit and power, that your faith should not be in the wisdom of men, but in the power of God. So here he's just relying fully, like, I'm preaching Christ, and everything that you see is just God's power.
0: Right, mm-hmm. right. Thank you for pointing it out. Travis.
6: So I guess I don't want to be the person that's different, but I think that he preached, I believe he preached the same way. Sure, there was a different approach depending on the culture, but Christ and Him crucified was the message throughout his entire life. Mm.

0: All right. Scott?
1: You know, I think in the case of the Athenians, we're seeing maybe the way he is just getting started, dealing with people who have no knowledge of God. But I agree with Travis. Ultimately, his goal was to preach Christ and him crucified, because without that, there's no point in Christianity. In some cases, he may have had to start at a different level to bring people along.
0: Right. Now, why is this message of the cross so important for Paul? Let's go to the letter of Peter to get a glimpse of why this is so important. Let me request Rachel to read for us 1 Peter chapter 2, verse 21 to 24. And I want to ask this question next, why is this message of the cross good news? Rachel, can you take us to 1 Peter 2, 21 to 24, please?
2: Yes, and I'll be reading from the New King James Version. For to this you were called, because Christ also suffered for us, leaving us an example that you should follow his steps, who committed no sin, nor was deceit found in his mouth, who, when he was reviled, did not revile in return. When he suffered, he did not threaten, but committed himself righteously, who himself bore our sins in his own body on the tree, that we, having died to sins, might live for righteousness, mm-hmm. by whose stripes you were healed.
0: Amen. Wow. Oh. Why Amen. Is that good news? Why is this message of the cross good news? Anyone? Alex?
3: Because we're supposed to go through that punishment, but instead God himself was willing to take that for us and give what he deserves, what he has, which is everlasting life, and give it to us.
0: Wow, amazing. Amen. Travis?
4: Mm-hmm. I would even say it's better than good news. It's the best news.
3: Amen.
4: Because everything Jesus did, we couldn't do.
0: Mm. Right. Mm.
4: It was impossible for humans to do what Jesus did, and he did it for us, and now it's a free gift to the whole world.
0: Amen.
4: It's the best news ever.
0: Mm-hmm. Right. Rachel?
2: I think, aside from the fact that Jesus took the punishment for us, I think going forward as Christians, we can also know that he now saves us from future sins. Mm-hmm. Right? We can overcome any sins that, any shortcomings that we might have going forward mm-hmm. because of the cross.
0: Mm-hmm.
2: And I think that is just as important as the first part of Christ receiving that punishment for us.
0: Right. Mm. You know, across different religions around the world, if there's one thing that we all agree, it is that we're all in a very difficult place with suffering and problems, where there's good versus evil. And different religions suggest different solutions. Mm. Right? Some religions would suggest that you need to do more in order to earn the favor of God, or in order to achieve a certain state of perfection or consciousness to reach to a certain level of heaven. There's so many solutions that different religions propose. But the message of the cross is so unique and different in that, yes, you are a sinner, and your destiny as a sinner is death. But there's good news. Mm-hmm. The good news is that God became a man in the person of Jesus, and he died on your behalf, on my behalf. And if you choose to believe and accept Jesus, there's a way out. By his stripes, we are healed.
2: Mm-hmm.
0: Right?
2: Mm-hmm.
0: It's a beautiful message. Mm-hmm. Ryan, I'll take your comment, and we'll move on to chapter 1, verse 18, and we'll focus on Paul's message there again. Yes, Ryan.
5: Yeah. Throughout all of human history, it was seen as an honor to die on behalf of your king, or to protect your king, to serve in an army, and do everything to protect the one, your emblem, your symbol, your leader.
0: Mm.
5: And yet Jesus flips this on its head, and he dies for you.
0: Mm.
5: That's the reason why this is so foolishness to some, but it's so powerful, because we have to remind ourselves, not only is Jesus God, but that's what God looks like. God is willing to bridge the gap for us rather than expecting us to bridge the gap to him.
0: Beautiful. Yeah. Thank you. Nicole, can you take us to 1 Corinthians chapter 1, verse 18, and reading the first part, because Ryan mentioned specific word there, because it's a word there, because let's look at how Paul puts it there.
6: Mm-hmm. The New International Version says, for the message of the cross is foolishness to those who are perishing, but to us who are being saved, it is the power of God.
0: Okay, thank you. Let's focus on the first part there. The message of the cross is foolishness to those who are perishing.
6: Mm-hmm.
0: Why is the message of the cross foolishness? If it is such a good news,

0: As Paul sees it, why is it that to a lot of people considered foolishness? Sabina, I see a lot of hands, so this is exciting. Let's start with Sabina.
1: Well, you know, coming from a human perspective, typically people will associate victory or abilities, like from a human perspective, with having physical strength and overcoming, you know, nations or enemies from a perspective of violence and having, you know, more economic power as well.
0: Right.
1: And here the message is being presented that your victory, my victory, is granted by this person who suffered, humiliated himself before powers, you know, in heaven and on earth. And yet, even through this journey that seems very unlikely to a human being, that's how he achieves his victory, not only over death for himself, but for our own.
0: Yes. All right. Thank you. Derek?
2: So the crux of the answer to your question is this. It's foolishness if you don't understand who Jesus is. Someone just comes up and says, I'm going to die in your place. And you're like, that doesn't make any sense.
0: Right.
2: But if we understand that what Jesus did was a revelation of the immeasurable, unfailing love of his Father, that, as Rachel said, not only liberates us from the penalty of sin, but can cause us to live for righteousness. That's what the text said in 1 Peter. It can totally change everything about our lives. But I think that can only happen when we come to a clear understanding of who Jesus was and is.
0: Right.
2: And what he did for us.
0: Right.
1: Amen.
0: Nicole?
3: Well, I think in addition to all of that, there's a spiritual component to the cross and to what Christ did for us. It's not just, as Sabina says, not just a human thing. There's a Holy Spirit component to it. And so if you don't have the Holy Spirit and you're not allowing that Holy Spirit to guide your life, it's foolishness. The cross is foolishness because you look at it just as out of human eyes.
0: Right. Oh, okay. A few hands here. Kishore, Anjali, and Travis.
4: I think, you know, one of the things when we accept Christ, Christ calls us to live a different life. And it looks very different to the world, right? So Christ, we're told to be humble like Christ, right? To esteem others better than ourselves. Where the world is like, I gotta get ahead in life. It doesn't matter who I step on, those type of things. So it looks like foolishness to people on the outside.
0: That's a good point. Anjali?
5: I think a lot of people consider it foolish at this time, foolish at this time in practices. You have to pay something or you have to do something. And just to come as you are is such a very weird, it's nothing normal. Just to come as you are, it's very abstract and people are uncomfortable just coming as you are.
0: Right. Thank you. That's a really good point. Travis. Yeah. Wow.
6: As we mature as people, one thing we know for certain, we're all going to die. And so the Bible says it's foolish just to those who are perishing. So I would like to put myself in their shoes and say, okay, I don't have this hope. All I know is I'm going to die. How is another man dying going to do anything for me?
0: Right.
6: And then I remember the verse, And I resonate, Derek, with what you said, is that they need to know. That's why the message to go to the world is so important. The Bible says that he had gained the victory over death through death. He destroyed death through his death. And the message of the gospel is, yes, while death may be certain, it doesn't have the final say.
0: Beautiful. So I also have the privilege of visiting this ancient city of Corinth. The year was 2022, and I remember this very well because it was with a study group, and I was one day behind from the start date because I was preaching in another country. And then I flew in one day late, so all of my friends who were in the study group had visited the city of Corinth. And when I landed in Athens, I called the tour leader, and he told me, just go straight to the hotel. You know, you're already too late to visit Corinth. Just join us tomorrow. And I said, no, I need to see this ancient city of Corinth. So I booked a rental car from the city of the airport of Athens, and I drove straight to this ancient Corinth. And by the time I arrived, the tour group had left. It turned out to be a really great experience because I toured that ancient city of Corinth alone. And I took my time. I sat down near the ancient temple of Apollo in there in the ancient city of Corinth. And as I started praying, and I decided to open my Bible to this First Corinthians, let me put myself in the shoes of this ancient Corinthians and what they must have.

0: have received when Paul said these words. And as I looked around, you know, the greatness and power to the Corinthians must have looked through, as Sabina pointed out, military power and military strength and buildings and structures. And here Paul comes along and told them it's about a man who was crucified on a cross, a Roman cross. To them, it was foolishness because the cross was associated with shame, punishment. Why would someone who was punished by the Romans on a cross be good news? It just didn't make sense. And as I read there in that ancient city of Corinth, it dawned on me that, wow, to the people who were hearing this for the first time and the ancient people, it was foolishness. It just didn't make sense. But back to Derek's point, it will only make sense if you know who that, right? Now, so it was foolishness to the people who were not believing. But Paul also mentioned that it was also a stumbling block for another group of people. Let's go to verses 22 to 23. And I want to ask Mutsa to read that for us. 1 Corinthians chapter 1, verse 22 to 23.
1: And I'm reading from the New King James Version. It reads, "For Jews request a sign, and Greeks seek after wisdom. But we preach Christ crucified, to the Jews a stumbling block, and to the Greeks foolishness."
0: Okay, so for the Greeks, it's foolishness. To the Jews, a stumbling block. Now, for the Jews, why is the message of the cross a stumbling block? Anyone? Sabina?
2: Because again, their expectations about the Messiah that they were hoping for were so different from what Jesus came presenting himself. The kingdom of God is presented by Jesus. Just look at the Sermon on the Mount. It's an upside down kingdom compared to their expectations of what the Messiah would look like and restore the Davidic, you know, kingdom and all that. So I think to begin with that, as he was saying, they were looking for a sign, and they had all the signs if they were interpreting properly the Old Testament. However, they were looking for different signs that were meeting their human needs and, you know, and their foolishness.
0: Thank you for pointing that out. So the Jews were expecting the Messiah to defeat the Romans, not be killed by the Romans. It was the complete opposite. So for Paul to say, here is the answer to your search for the Messiah. He's a crucified, risen Savior. It was a stumbling block. Travis, your point?
3: So the Jews were expecting him to be powerful, and the Greeks were looking for wisdom, right? That was their culture. Right. And to each one is like, that cross did not seem powerful, and neither did it seem wise for a God to die.
0: Wow.
3: And that was the concept there.
0: Thank you, Derek.
4: So I was just looking in my Bible, and the word there in the margin for stumbling block is scandalon, from which we get the English word scandal. Because the Jews remembered in the Hebrew scriptures, cursed is everyone who is hung on a tree.
0: Right. Yeah.
4: What they forgot is that Jesus said, if I be lifted up, I will draw all people to me. And as Moses, John 3, lifted up this symbol of God's deliverance in the wilderness, you remember the bronze serpent. So must the Son of Man be lifted up, that all who believe in him may have eternal life. So what seemed like a failure was actually God's plan to say, will you look to God's provision and believe?
0: Right.
4: And so God, I believe, had given enough witness, but they didn't want to listen. Didn't want to look scandalous to them. But if they had listened even to what Jesus taught, they would say, well, that's exactly what Jesus said. He would be lifted up to show the immeasurable, unfailing love of God to save us, as Rachel said, not only from the penalty of sin, but from the power of sin in our lives to live for righteousness. Why?
2: Right.
4: Because we realize that we are loved and precious to God.
0: Wow. Thank you, Derek. You kind of answered my next question, because my next question was going to be that if someone's watching today, a Hope Sabbath School viewer for the first time, is wondering, how does the death of a Jewish carpenter on a Roman cross have any significance for my life? Right? How would you respond to that? I think Derek, partly hinted at that already. Ryan?
5: Well, I would challenge the question and say it's not

0: just a Jewish carpenter, this is God. And this is what God looks like.
1: Yeah.
0: The question at the outset just assumes that this is just an ordinary man.
2: Mm.
0: And I don't know, billions or perhaps hundreds of billions of people have died throughout human history, but this is a special man.
2: Mm.

0: So the next part of the Paul's words in 1 Corinthians chapter 1, verse 18 was that while the message of the cross is foolishness for some who are disbelieving, it is power, yep. right, for those who are being saved.
1: Power of God.
0: So how is it the power of God for those who are being saved? How is the message of the cross powerful for any person, regardless of where, when, and where you live? Let's take Scott, Sabina, and Alex.
2: The message of the cross is what truly transforms lives. It makes us into people who are so different from what we used to be. It brings about salvation. It brings about hope for eternal life. It brings about all these things. And you can see the foolishness side of it, because it's like, if I don't believe that, how can you say that about that? But if you've experienced it, you discover just how true it is.
0: Right. Thank you, Sabina.
3: And Puya, the ministry of Jesus didn't stop at the cross. So we see right in the book of Acts that as soon as he resurrects, there is continuation to that. And he commits to us the Holy Spirit. You know, he baptizes us with his Holy Spirit. And that's also the power that we can experience only if you're walking with God. So to a person that would question, like, how is that meaningful to me? I would tell them, hey, come and see, just like Jesus would make to his apostles. And I would invite them to start their relationship, because more so than just reasoning with a message that sounds maybe inconsistent with your reality for now, like, you're going to experience transformation in your heart, in your life, because of the work of the Holy Spirit that was made available, you know, to us. So I think that's, for me, the so powerful for my life even right now, because I'm hoping for the new earth and salvation, but I'm also already experiencing the transformation in my life.
0: That's beautiful. Thank you for sharing that.
1: Amen.
0: Alex?
4: Yes, and actually, I was reminded, because people still may have questions, like, I don't know about this, Puya.
0: Right.
4: I don't know. Can anything good come out of this? And that really reminds me of what was asked in the Gospels. Someone asked, can anything good come out of Nazareth? And really, my appeal for all those watching is, come and see. Come and taste and see. Test it for yourself and see the blessing you can get from it.
3: Amen.
0: That's beautiful, Alex, because, you know, around the world, there have been countless lives whose lives has been changed, transformed by this message of Jesus. Come and see. Come read the stories of Jesus. As you hinted, Derek, about the story of the children of Israel in the wilderness, the invitation from Moses was, take a look at the cross here. Take a look at this bronze serpent. Come and see. And see if it changes your lives, right?
5: And everybody who looked lived.
0: Yes. Everybody who looks lived. In the same way, Alex, come and take a look at Jesus. Dear friend, I just want to take this moment to invite you. Read the stories of Jesus. If you have not read the Gospels according to Matthew, Mark, Luke, and John, especially the life stories of Jesus for yourself, I want to invite you to do that. And if you have friends who are wondering, I don't really find the message of the cross practical for my life, well, come take a look. Read the stories for yourself. It will change your life. It will change your life.
1: Amen.
0: Let's go to Colossians chapter 1. Paul is now mentioning about the actual practical application of the cross here.
1: Amen.
0: Let's go to Colossians chapter 1, verse 13 to 14. And let me request Rachel to read that for us. And we'll see the miracle that is possible for those who accept Jesus and what he accomplished on the cross.
6: And I'll be reading from the New King James Version. He has delivered us from the power of darkness and conveyed us into the kingdom of the Son of his love, in whom we have redemption through his blood, the forgiveness of sins.
0: Okay, so what miracle is there for those who want to believe in Jesus and his sacrifice on the cross? What do you see Paul saying there?
7: Deliverance.
5: The kingdom of darkness.
0: From the kingdom of darkness, from the bondage of sin, Satan's bondage.
3: Yes, yeah.
0: And beyond that, not just deliverance. Rachel read that and pointed out earlier.
3: Forgiveness
0: of our sins and What else?
5: Brought into the kingdom of his son.
1: That he loves.
0: And to be able to live righteous lives Amen. Through his help. Amen. Right? So regardless of what problems we face in this world, at the end of the day, the answer is the cross. I mean, mm-hmm. think about it. There may be someone who's suffering from, say, a political

0: turmoil in their country. They're being persecuted, being killed left and right, and they don't have any hope. There's no hope. How is the message of the cross applicable to someone who doesn't have hope in this world? What would the message of the cross tell that young person, let's say?
1: Yeah.
0: Good. Travis?
2: Anybody, the Bible says, anyone who calls on the name of the Lord will be saved. That message is for anyone, anywhere, anyone who calls on the name of the Lord will be saved.
0: Amen. Amen. So if someone is struggling with sin under the bondage of Satan's control and addictions, there is freedom.
2: Call it.
0: Come to Jesus. And if someone is suffering from all kinds of problems, economic struggles, political problems, look to the cross. Amen. There's hope for a better world that is coming, right? Yeah. Jesus did not die just for people to have a better life in this world. No, Jesus died so that we can have eternal life, life beyond this world. So there is message of hope for every single person, no matter what we're going through.
3: That's right.
0: That's beautiful. Yeah. That's beautiful.
3: Amen.
0: Now, I want to ask this question now. Who has helped you or what has helped you to understand more fully what Jesus accomplished on the cross? Is there any practical lessons that you have learned through somebody or something? Well, Scott?
4: When I was younger, I really kind of lived as though I believed that being a good person, having a good reputation was what mattered. And at some point, I heard a preacher talk about how important it is to surrender yourself. And I don't know if he exactly used the word the cross, but it was that very much that concept that it's not my responsibility to be a good person. It's my responsibility to accept what Jesus has done for me and to claim it and to let Jesus work in my life. And that was a transformative understanding.
0: So listening to preachers, listen to sermons can be helpful. Derek?
1: I remember hearing a testimony of a person who grew up with no knowledge of Jesus. And he saw a story of a film about Jesus. And he saw in that a revelation that God loved him. And as you know, many world religions don't teach that there is a God who loves. But I think Anjali pointed out, we need to do things or we need to somehow please God. Maybe that was you, Rachel. I heard it over here somewhere. This is a radical message, as Ryan pointed out, that God comes down into the human family. And this young man, not a Christian, he said, I need a relationship with a God like that. And he, of course, is the only true God.
0: Right.
1: Who revealed himself in the person of his son, Jesus. I think we'll be studying about the message of the cross for eternity.
0: That's right.
1: But the overwhelming message is that he loves us and he wants us to spend eternity with him.
0: Amen. Beautiful, beautiful. Rachel?
5: I think one of the things that God reminds me actually quite frequently is that that's just not a part of God. That is who God is. God is a relational person. God is a relational being. And I think that completely changes the way we view him and the way we view his character. Because I can sometimes be, outgoing or relational, but that's not who I am, like, of my being. So I think that really completely changes God.
0: Wow.
2: Amen.
0: One of my favorite books, I would say my favorite book outside of the Bible, is a book called Desire of Ages. And this book has help me understand the life of Jesus and the message of the cross at a much more deeper level. And so if there's anyone watching, wondering where can I go to learn more about this message so that it becomes more practical, I want to recommend you to look up the book, The Desire of Ages, written by a lady who lived about over 100 years ago now, right? Her name was Ellen White, and this book is so powerful, The Desire of Ages. Yeah. It has changed my life. I started reading it when I was about 11 and 12, and I have continued to go back to that book time and time again. It's a beautiful book.
2: Amen.
0: Now, quick testimony time. When you accepted the message of the cross for your personal life, How did that change you, and how have you

0: How have your appreciation for the cross grown since you first accepted Jesus and his cross? Anyone? Sabina?
1: So for me, I was around 14 years old, 14, 15. It was a process, right? Throughout a year since I first came to God and asked if there was God out there and begged that he would show up to me. There were multiple people, and that's why I attribute, I'm more inclined to say it was not a person, but like, it was the Holy Spirit, who is a person, first and foremost, who guided me and used different testimonies of individuals. And to the point that within that year, I came to eventually surrender my life to Jesus. And I think that in a first moment, what was the most important to me, Puya, is that that message gave me purpose in life and meaning. I had just lost my father, and I was inquiring about what is life about, what is life for. And not only I encountered like a savior and the hope for a new life on a new earth, but I also encountered like meaning and purpose for life now, which for me was one of the big changes. It really redirected the course of my history, and which I'm very grateful for.
0: Wow. What I hear is hope while you're suffering, while you just lost someone who is very dear to you, hope for a future, purpose. Did you hear that word? Beautiful. Anyone else? Ryan?
2: For a much happier person, I believe that humans are wired for self-preservation. And from the outside looking in, you look at Christianity, you look at Jesus, and you think, that doesn't make any sense. It's a lot of rules. It's very restrictive. But when you get on the inside, you used the word freedom earlier. There's a lot of elbow room in here. It's actually, this has transformed my life to be much happier, much healthier, and much more free than I've ever been before.
0: Amen. Wow. Amen. Powerful. Rachel?
3: And I think it's also changed my character, right? Witnessing the love of Christ, especially on the cross, and what that means for me.
0: Right.
3: You know, how that changes me to become more like that. Because that is what true living really is, being like Christ.
0: Right. What we see on the cross is a God who humbled himself to the point of death for his enemies. And there's so much lessons we can learn for our lives. Powerful. Angelique.
4: Now, during the pandemic, I've experienced a lot of loneliness, like a lot of people did in isolation. And there's this little book called Steps to Jesus that really changed my life. And in the first chapter, it talks about nature. Going out into nature, you'll find the message of the cross. You don't have to go anywhere else. And that's just such great hope that in chapter 11, it talks about prayer. You can talk to him as a friend. He will be there for you.
5: Amen.
0: Beautiful. Thank you for the reminder. So the cross of Jesus has changed lives. It has changed all of our lives here. If it weren't for the cross of Jesus, none of us would be here.
6: That's right.
0: So, and it has changed many lives around the world.
7: Amen.
0: And it will continue to do so.
6: Amen.
0: Now, let's go to the final part of our study. Not only is the message of the cross the power for those who believe, but there's also another word that Paul uses here. Let's go to 1 Corinthians chapter 1, verse 19 to 31 this time. And let me request Kishore to read that for us, please.
8: 1 Corinthians 1,
0: 19 to 31.
8: Okay, please. I'm reading from the New King James Version. It says, "For it is written, I will destroy the wisdom of the wise, and bring to nothing the understanding of the prudent. Where is the wise? Where is the scribe? Where is the disputer of this age? Has not God made foolish the wisdom of this world? For since in the wisdom of God, the world through wisdom did not know God, it pleased God through the foolishness of the message preached to save those who believe. For Jews request a sign and Greeks seek after wisdom, but we preach Christ crucified, to the Jews, a stumbling block, and to the Greeks, foolishness. But to those who are called both Jews and Greeks, Christ, the power of God and the wisdom of God. Because the foolishness of God is wiser than men, and the weakness of God is stronger than men. For you see your calling, brethren, that not many wise according to the flesh, not many mighty, not many noble are called. But God has chosen the foolish things of the world to put to shame the wise, and God has chosen the weak things of the world to put to shame the world to put to shame, and the base things of the world, and the things which are despised, God has chosen, and the things which are not to bring to nothing, the things that are, that no flesh should glory in his presence,

0: But of him you are in Christ Jesus, who became for us wisdom from God and righteousness and sanctification and redemption.
1: Can you read verse 31 as well?
0: That as it is written, he who glories, let him glory in the Lord.
1: Amen. Amen. Amen. Amen. Thank you. What stood out for you from that text of Paul as he wrote to the Corinthians there in terms of wisdom there? Ryan? Oh,
2: it doesn't seem wise. It doesn't seem wise. I was going to say this last section here where it says, you see your calling that not many wise or mighty or noble are called. Most of the popular or celebrity people that we would look at in our day and age, they're not leading the church, right? The people that the world would look at, the famous people. We don't have those generally in the church. The people that the world looks at are leading a different lifestyle.
1: Right. So from the perspective of the world, it doesn't make sense. This is not wisdom. This is not being wise to follow a crucified, you know, person on the cross. But according to Paul, no, this is wisdom. Wisdom is not learning more information and facts and registering into your brain. No, wisdom is a person.
3: Yeah.
1: Right? Go back to there, verse 30, where Paul said, but of him you are in Christ, who became for us wisdom from God. Travis, what do you see here?
4: You know, we give glory to people who are smart, but even Daniel, in the book of Daniel, the Bible, you know, Daniel said, inspired by the Holy Spirit, that God gives wisdom to the wise and knowledge to those who understanding. So even really smart people should give glory to God. But the Bible says here, what we just read is, oh, they glory in themselves. So God gets no credit at all.
1: Right.
4: But he says, you think you're smart? Actually, you're not that smart. The Bible calls us sheep, right? And God is, even it talks about the foolishness of preaching. It's not that preachers are necessarily foolish, but in comparison to the wisdom of God, oh man, the wisdom of God is just so much more infinite than we could even give him credit for.
1: Wow, powerful. Derek?
5: Why did the Holy Spirit inspire Matthew and Mark and Luke and then another gospel, John, to write all about the life and the teachings, the death and resurrection of Jesus? If I could summarize what Paul says here, it's all about Jesus. He's the wisdom of God, the righteousness of God, sanctification and redemption. Everything you need is found in him.
1: Everything.
5: And so we don't need to imagine. That's why I appreciated what you shared with our Hope Sabbath School family. Read the gospel story. Read Matthew and Mark. Listen to it on audio Bible. Saturate your mind with this amazing God who's God humanity to reveal the character of God and how much he loves us and his plan. It's right there in those sacred texts.
4: Amen.
1: Amen. Amen. It will give you wisdom on how to live your life.
6: Yes.
1: It will change your life. Sabina?
7: It really catches my eye, the last verse here that we read on verse 31, that says that as it is written, he who glories, let him glory in the Lord. So, you know, a message that makes sense to a human mind, that can be grasped by a human mind, would not bring as much glory to God as this message of the cross. You know, it's so unsuspected and yet so powerful, right? So it brings glory to God.
1: Amen, amen. One final question, short answers, right? So what's the most effective way to share this wisdom of God with those who view this message of the cross as foolishness? Nicole?
8: I think the most powerful thing we have is our own testimony of how the cross has changed us and what it's done for us in our life from where we came from to where we are now. I think sharing that with those who don't believe, I think, is very powerful.
1: Amen. Amen. Amen. Anyone else? Mutsa?
9: As Derek was saying, like, show them the gospels, talk to them about the gospel stories and what that means in your own life, in your own experience, and how that has impacted the way you interact with others.
1: Amen. Rachel?
10: I think being relational, just as God is relational, bridge that gap, get to know people.
1: Anjali?
11: To what Rachel was saying, meet them where they are. Having relationships and starting with something that's familiar. That's what Paul did, right? And then you'll actually see that grow, and then you can infuse a message within.
1: Amen. Travis?
4: I would say the most effective way would be ask for the Holy Spirit's guidance. Mm. Let him give you wisdom, because each person is going to be different that you would approach.
1: Pray for wisdom. One last one, Ryan.
2: Oh, I was going to say, to Derek's point earlier, if you're reading the Gospels, remind yourself this is what God looks like. Mm. When Jesus is washing the feet of people, when

0: kids want to be around him. Mm. Every scene in those four Gospels, you have to remind yourself, this is God.
1: Right.
0: Kids like to be around him. He's willing to wash our feet. He's willing to die for us. Amen. Remind yourself, this is God through and through.
1: Mm. Amen. Amen. Amen.
2: Yes.
1: Dear friends, as we conclude our lesson today, I just want to invite you to come to Jesus, to read the stories of Jesus. The Christians, the new Christians in Corinth were struggling in their church with all kinds of issues. But the simple answer from Paul is you need the cross of Jesus Christ. This is the solution. So I don't know what you're going through today, but regardless of what you are facing in your life today, if you need freedom from sin, if you need hope for a future, if you need forgiveness for your past mistakes, come to Jesus. Come to the cross of Jesus. The cross of Jesus is where we find that God loves us so much to the point of giving his own son for us. So as you look at the cross, the Holy Spirit will touch your heart and invite you to accept Jesus as your personal Savior. And that will give you peace, hope for a future, regardless of what you may face in this world. Mm-hmm. May God bless. Mm-hmm.
3: Thank you so much. Well, I was raising my hand when Puya said, what's the best way? Mm-hmm. And I would just add to what we heard. The best way is to love them with the love of God.
2: Amen.
1: Mm-hmm. Amen.
3: And people are like, where do you get that love? And the answer is God's love is poured into our hearts by the Holy Spirit who's given to us. Because as we've heard in this study, that's who God is.
2: Mm-hmm. Amen.
3: God loves us with an immeasurable and unfailing love. God, for that skeptic, help me to love her, to love him with your love and see the miracle that God can work. Let's pray. Father in heaven, we thank you. The message of the cross is the message of your love, your saving love. Mm-hmm. And we've been challenged to not only receive that love, but God, may we share that love with those around us. Mm. In Jesus' name, amen.
4: Amen.
2: Amen.
3: Well, we're on a study, Lessons for New Christians, Letters for Our Lives Today, revealing the immeasurable, unfailing love of God. And surely there are people around us who need to hear that God loves them too. So take what you've learned. Go out and be a blessing to those around you.

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1: Hi, I'm John Bradshaw from It Is Written, and I'd like to introduce you to a resource that will be a blessing to you. 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What happens when we die? 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

0: Now let's go live to the Miracle Temple Worship Center, where our service is in progress.
1: Tonight I want to turn your attention to, let's go to Hebrews. I want to sound very intelligent. I'll say the writer to the Hebrews. All of the theologians out there will understand that that's key language. Hebrews chapter 3. And that will get us into our study for tonight. He's there for you. Have you ever heard all those people saying, I'm here for you? Well, the problem with that is, what can they do when they're here for you? I want to talk about somebody who's there for me, but who has power to do something. Because if you're there for me, what can you do? I know one thing, if Jesus is there for you, you'll always have some power waiting on you. What do you say? So let's look tonight at, let's look at Hebrews chapter 3. Only one verse will introduce it. This is verse 1. Wherefore, holy brethren, partakers of the heavenly calling, consider the apostle and high priest of our profession, Christ Jesus. Would you pray with me? Father in heaven, we call you once again tonight. We dare not open this book without asking for your help. Oh, we can read the words, but without the power of the Holy Spirit, we can't really understand everything you want to say to us. So we open this holy book with the assurance that the author of the book can be with us tonight. As we study this word, Father, let us feel the power of Jesus. Let us know not only word power, but let our hearts be touched by Jesus Christ in a personal way. In the name of Jesus we pray, amen. I want to begin with an amazing declaration. The fact is that when Jesus ascended to heaven, we have already read that from the Word of God. I used to wonder as a child, you can tell that my parents had a lot of religious themes because they would get things out of the Word of God and then my brother and I would try to make them come down to our level. And, I'm happy about the fact that even children can understand the Bible. Do you know that Jesus could have made it so the Bible was so deep and so entrenched in powerful words that nobody could understand it? But it was written so that everybody can get it. All you got to do is pray that the Holy Spirit will be with you. And there are children. In fact, we get notes from children who are watching us in many of our downlink sites, and they say they can understand. I got a note from a young lady the other night who is 9 years old, and she sent the note to me, had her mom write it over the internet and say, I like the way that preacher talks, but tell him even I understand those things he's talking about. So, hey, only God can do that. When Jesus ascended, I used to wonder what happened. Did he go to heaven? Well, I already knew that. What I wanted to know was what he was doing there. Well, I figured it like a family. I said, if he went back to be with his father, they're probably just kind of having a nice time. And there's nothing wrong with that. Jesus paid the price for my salvation. He would have deserved to go back to his father and sit down and talk or whatever he could do to divert himself from his job. But Jesus loves us so much that he always wants to be in touch, and more than that, he always wants to be doing something on our behalf. Now, why he loves us so much, it'll take ages for us to understand that. Because once I know who I really am, and incidentally, I really don't, only Jesus knows my heart, but if I know myself as well as I do, I wonder what is it about me that makes Jesus want to be around me so much? What is it about me that he finds so attractive? It can't be my life, because my life is flawed. But he made me, and we said it the other night, he also ransomed me, and when he looks at me, he doesn't see me as I am, but he sees the possibilities in me that can happen if I just let him have my life. So what's attractive to him about me is what he can do for me if I'll just let him

be my partner in life. And I don't know about you, but I'm kind of inclined to do that. I have discovered that when I run my life, it doesn't go too well. Somebody agrees. The fact is that when I let Jesus, when I wake up early in the morning and start with my Bible and get on my knees, pray, and then give God a little time to talk back to me, I discover that I turn in places that I would not have ordinarily turned. And I might not know why, but when I do what he says, I get myself out of trouble. I go where he wants me to go. So understand that when Jesus went to heaven, he did not go to relax. It was not a vacation. Jesus went and sat down at the right hand of God, but he had already showed us what job he was going to do, because long ago when Israel was in the wilderness, God had said to Moses through Christ. In fact, go to Exodus chapter 25. You need to read it. You need to see it there. Exodus chapter 25. I've got some images to show you tonight. I think I'm going to try and show you one in just a minute. It's going to be a wonderful time. I got a little note the other day, and they say, when you preach, it looks so easy that I think I could do it. And I said, yeah, you can. But when you get all these elements in you, tonight's going to be one of those moments. In fact, why don't you just whisper up a prayer for me right now? Because I'm adding another element to what is already kind of a busy experience. I do enjoy it. I promise you that. I enjoy it so much that sometimes people say you're having too much fun. Well, that's your problem. Jesus and I have an amazing relationship. And I do enjoy his company and his word. So if you ever see me having too much fun, that's it. He's in the book. He's in my heart. And when they bounce against each other, I experience the power. This is Exodus chapter 25. And look at verses 8 and 9. It says, and let them make me a sanctuary that I may dwell among them, according to all that I show thee, after the pattern of the tabernacle, the pattern of all the instruments thereof, even so shall you make it. Now, if you begin at the first part of Exodus 25, you'll find out that the people of Israel were asked to bring things to build this tent that was going to be a little larger and more ornate than anybody's personal tent. But God says, let me live with you. Give me a place in your neighborhood. I don't need a house. The earth is the Lord's, and the fullness thereof. Heaven is his seat, and earth is his footstool. He was not saying, I want to come because I don't have a place. Jesus wasn't saying, I can't find anywhere to rest. He was saying, I love you so much that I would like to be in your neighborhood. So put me up a house so that you will remember that I live with you. I want to tell you tonight that though you may not put a house up for him in your neighborhood, Jesus still wants to live with you. Amazingly enough, with all the interesting things that go on in your house, and I'm only going to pause a moment to let you think about that. With all of the things that go on in your house, with all of the music that you play, with all of the things that you watch, particularly late at night when the little children have been tucked away, with all of those words you slip and say. Okay, I'm sorry, I'm ruining somebody's night. The fact is that with our imperfections, Jesus still wants to live with us. So he told Moses in the mount, I want you to build me a house. Make me a tent. And he told him how to make it. In fact, verse 40 of Exodus chapter 25 says, and look that thou make them after their pattern, which was shown thee in the mount. Now, I'm gonna let this one out of the bag. The fact is that when Moses got the instructions about how to build the tent, and it had to be a tent because they moved, all right? You can't build something that can't move if you are a people on the move.

In fact, the Bible says Abraham looked for a city with foundations because he's kind of tired of moving. I have been over to that part of the world where nomads move all the time. They're here for a while, then they're there for a while. But watch how good God is. He says, if your camp moves, move my house with your camp. Because everywhere you move, I want to be with you. Somebody ought to say amen really loud, because you move too much. Particularly in America, you can barely find people. Their jobs move. Sometimes the job closes and you got to move. But neighbors move and you don't like them, so you move. Family members move, so you move. You find a better job, you move. And you can barely nail us down. We ought to be happy to know that when you've got a relationship with Jesus, he moves when you move. If you've got the relationship, it's the relationship that's important. And you don't have to worry if you've got that. So the Lord says, when you move, move mine. And there were ways he had told them. There was a particular tribe that had the responsibility of covering the whole camp, of putting together those pieces of furniture. And he said, when you move, take my house with you, because I always want to be in your camp. Somebody ought to experience the power of the declaration that Jesus does not stay where you used to live. What good would a Jesus be who didn't go where you needed him? He's a very present help in the time of trouble. Well, look at chapter 26. You're doing it again. You're being able to stay in one place. I'm going to do it one more time tonight. It's going to be wonderful. Exodus chapter 26, and look at verses 33 and 34. And it says, and thou shalt hang up the veil under the tatches, that thou mayest bring in thither within the veil the ark of the testimony. And the veil shall divide unto you between the holy place and the most holy. And thou shalt put the mercy seat upon the ark of the testimony in the most holy place. Now, you may not know it, but you are a certified Bible scholar now. Huh? Do you feel it? Do you need me to give you something to take home? Or can you trust me? We are getting deep now. Because what we are learning in this chapter is that Moses was not only instructed how to make this beautiful tent, but he was instructed to make a division inside the tent that was a holy place and a most holy place. Now I'm going to get one of my images. Let's try it, gentlemen. Let's go with number two. There is no number one. Don't worry. We have to go by a different sequence. Somebody's going to say you missed something. You did not. I need to show you the Jewish tabernacle and what it looked like. Do you see it yet? Yes. Oh, say, can you see? Well, let me see. That is a representation of the tabernacle in the wilderness. You see, it's a tent, but it's a very nice tent, wouldn't you say? Some of you are averse to tents. I used to be the leader of an organization that provided young people experiences in the woods. And I used to try to teach them how to put up tents. Some of them were reluctant to learn. I found myself out in the woods one night all alone with many tents, no young people. And I thought to myself, I should make them put them up. And finally I said, well, I'll just put them up. I put up all the tents, and then I sat for a long time after that. And I think I heard the Lord speak to me and say, don't do this job anymore. But I learned something about people in tents. People who live in houses with all kinds of conveniences don't get excited about tents. The people of Israel were excited about that house that you just saw because that house represented the presence of God. Amen. That's what churches are supposed to represent. I know people get all excited and try to make the church exactly like they want it, but it's not your house. It's God's house. And when you get inside of it, you ought to act like you're in God's house. Huh? Because it's not your house. That doesn't mean you've got to be always quiet. In fact, I have a little problem with churches.

that are too quiet. I don't think churches ought to be raucous like some stadium, but I think a church ought to have its own particular sound. Praising God ought to be recognized in the house of God. So it was there. Let me tell you what was in it. In that tabernacle, in the holy place, there was a table of showbread. Upon that were built up stacks of bread that represented Jesus as the bread of life. Oh, if I had time to tell you about all the things that had meaning, you would be out of your mind with joy. So there were the stacks of bread, because he is the bread of life. Not the bread that fills my stomach alone. He's the bread that nurtures my heart and inspires my mind. Then there was the seven-branched golden candlestick, and that represents Jesus as the light of the world. Even when I'm in the middle of a dark moment in my life, Jesus is the light of the world. He brightens up my pathway. There was the altar of incense, and that represented the prayers like sweet incense rising up to God. When you pray, God is pleased with your prayer. And your prayer doesn't go up like you pray it anyway. It's reinterpreted by the power of the Holy Spirit. So it goes up to him in a way that God can understand. In fact, if you ever wonder how you get things that you don't ask for, you've got to remember that the Holy Spirit interprets your prayer. So he may ask for something that he knew you needed, even though you didn't know to ask for. But the prayers go up. And that's only the holy place when you went behind that veil. And incidentally, only the high priest could go behind that veil. There were priests who worked in the holy place. They could go in that place. They were careful when they did, but only the high priest could go in. But if you went in, here's what you would see. You would see a piece of furniture artfully crafted out of pure gold. It was made like a box overlaid with gold. But then it was not an ordinary box, because on either side of the box, there were angels crafted out of gold, and they veiled their faces and bowed towards each other. And then amazingly, in between those angels was a light that had no source of power that was earthly. All right. They call it the Shekinah glory. God has always been represented by light. Jesus is represented by light. In fact, I would suggest, and I know I'll make somebody who's technical angry, but I suggest to you that when the earth was first created, it was an amazing thing for Jesus to have to say, "Let there be light," because his presence is light. So what he must have meant was, "I'll leave you permanent light," because so long as Jesus was there, there could be no darkness. He dwells in light. But when you opened up that place, you saw those two angel figures made of gold. You saw that box made of gold. Inside that box, there was the Ten Commandments. You know they were there. There was Aaron's rod that budded, and there was manna. We've talked about manna. But above the law of God, remember the Ten Commandments are inside the box. But above the box, above the Ten Commandments, is something called the mercy seat. Well, would you allow me to experience the power for a minute? Do you know if we had law and justice, but no mercy, none of us would be alive? I certainly wouldn't be a preacher. I wouldn't be qualified to get inside of a church. If the commandments, the law, didn't have mercy on top. I'm happy to report to you tonight. Don't ever let anybody make you afraid of God. God showed us who he was by sending Jesus. And in Christ, we saw that he stands for right. He said, "I won't take away the law. I won't tear it down. In fact, one dotting of an I or crossing of a T will not pass from it until all is fulfilled." Jesus did not come to throw away law. He came to bring mercy. He came to seek
and to save

the lost. That's why tonight I don't have to preach to holy people only. In fact, I refuse to preach to holy people only. Huh? And I'm not angry at holy people. Some holy people are the best people on the face of the earth. Then, of course, you have some people who think they're holy. Do I have time to talk to them? No. You must be careful that you don't slip on either side of the slippery slope. Here's holy on the slope. Slip down that side, you're unholy. You are unrighteous. Slip down this side, you're self-righteous. So if you think there's only one way to miss heaven, remember my slope. Unrighteous, self-righteous. You're not going to make it. In fact, the Bible says you have come short of the mark. You can go left or right and miss the mark. The mark is to be holy in Christ. Jesus came to seek and to save the lost. He came to bring a reflection of God's character. God can be perfectly righteous, perfectly just, and perfectly loving and merciful at the same time. So instead of God throwing out the commandments, he said, Jesus, I remember you and I have an agreement. You and I and the Holy Spirit have agreed from the foundation of the world. Right. You will go and walk the path. In fact, let me tell you what gets me excited. Adam tried to walk the path. He saw it. He had just come from the hand of God. But every now and then he would turn. He and Eve would turn from the path of rectitude. They would go one way or the other and not do what God said. That tree had no evil in it by itself. It was just that God wanted to find out, would Adam and Eve obey? And we still have the seeds of Adam and Eve inside of us. That's why we are so easy to be pulled off the path. But we could not, listen, you and I couldn't make it if we only had the pattern of Adam to follow. In fact, some of the theologians call him the first Adam. Adam and Eve. So he tried, Eve tried, but they kept on going off the path. So Jesus came in order to get some powerful example that you can walk straight. So Jesus came and stood right where Adam was and started walking. All right. Never made a turn. Never went to the left or to the right. So tonight, it is not Adam's heritage that I need for my life. It is the second Adam, Jesus Christ, who I need to come in my life. And what I've got to do, he has the amazing sensitivity to knock on the door of my heart. And all I've got to do is go out there and say, oh, it's you. There's some people who get so confused that they hold him out. They think their houses are not up to snuff and he can't come in. But Jesus hasn't come in for inspection. He's come in with a cleaning power that's greater than anything you will ever know. What can wash away my sins? Nothing but the blood of Jesus. So when he comes in to clean my life. Has anybody ever had that experience of letting Jesus in? Well, I got to move. So you have seen that. Now, let me show you how it happened. Give me the furniture in the holy place, and then I've got to move from that. This is an amazing thing, because I get carried away with this stuff. The day that I stop being excited about doing this, I'll quit. Give me number 6, and let's look at the furniture in the holy place. And that will be interesting, I believe. I've described it. You'll see if I'm right or wrong, okay? You're looking at the golden candlestick. Do I see the table of showbread? Yes, I do, but I don't see any bread on it. I should have gotten another image for you. I do see the altar of incense. Do you see it? And the priest is standing in front of it. So you've got that. Now, the fact is that all of those things existed on the earth. But here's the power of the earthly sanctuary, the Jewish tabernacle. Give me number.

1. And here's what you need to see. The power of that tabernacle was not the tent. It was what happened in the tent. Now look at it. You see the priest? There's a family with a lamb. They are about to cut the throat of that lamb. In fact, look at the next one. That's number 3, I believe. Look what happened. That lamb has done nothing. A perfect animal without even a blemish. No twisted limb. And the reason why this lamb had to be perfect was because this lamb represented the Son of God. But the lamb was killed for nothing it had done. Its blood was shed every day at the tent. And look at number 5. You will see that inside there was something that would happen. I'm going to tell you now what you will find, and I hope you go home and look at Leviticus chapter 16. You will find there an amazing thing. Every day as people came to the sanctuary, that's what they called it, as they came to that tent, they would come to the edge of it. For a time, the priest would be the one who took the lamb's life. Eventually, I have read, the families would be asked to take the life of the lamb. But they take that blood, they go and offer it. It would go into the inside court. It would be transferred legally into the holy place. So God took responsibility for the sins of Israel. And all you had to do was to take a lamb, because you know what happens. The lamb represents Jesus, and the blood of the lamb represents Jesus' death on Calvary. So every day it happened. But there came a day called the Day of Atonement. Early in the year, God would say, my tent, my house is full of your sin. And I can't let my house remain filled with your problems. I've got to put the responsibility for sin where it belongs. I don't know whether you think about it, but you and I are not finally responsible for what we do. When we sin, our error has been to listen to the wrong voice. If you follow Jesus, you're in great shape. Amen. In fact, even if your humanity blemishes what you do for Christ, there is mercy for that. That's not the problem. The problem is when, fooling ourselves, we say, I'm not going to do what he says. Nobody, in fact, I've heard him say it, no preacher is going to tell me what to do. And I agree with you. You ought not let any preacher tell you what to do. If they don't read it from the Bible, you may safely ignore it. But when I read it from the Word of God, that's a whole different story. Because what God says matters. And you cannot with impunity live your life in rebellion against God. Even your body will become riddled with pain if you continue to live outside of the laws of God. You bring death upon yourself. So what God said is that there must be a time during the year when we put sin where it belongs, and watch what happens. When they came down to the Day of Atonement, the high priest alone would go and pull back that veil and go into the most holy place, taking an offering that represented all of the accumulated sins that had been put into the tabernacle over the year. And he would sprinkle the blood in there. Then he would come out, and they would have made a choice between two goats. One would be the Lord's, the other one would be Azazel. That name represents the name of Satan in that particular symbol. So the high priest, with all of the sin of Israel for a year on his person, would say, bring me Azazel. And he'd put his hands on the head of that goat and legally transfer all of the

0: sins of Israel for a year onto the head of that goat representing Satan. And a man called the Fit Man would take Azazel and lead him out and out and out and out until the goat could never find his way back. He would wander in the woods until he died. And that's where the sins were transmitted. They were put on the head of the devil who has brought sin upon us. And I don't know about you, but I feel pretty good about it because that's where they belong. Amen. There are times when I'm doing pretty good and the devil comes and interferes. Don't think the devil won't come to church. I don't want to get too personal, but you need to check who you're sitting by. Devil's influence is in church. In fact, he probably gets there earlier than most people who claim to be saints. And he's there. But what I learned by looking at the Day of Atonement is this. God shows us in this amazing parallel. And I've got to remind you that what you see in the sanctuary in the wilderness is mirrored in heaven. So if there's a table of showbread in the sanctuary, there's one up there. I wonder what that bread is like. There's a candlestick here. There's one up there. What does that light look like? If there's an altar of incense here, there's one there. And if there is an Ark of the Covenant.
1: Yeah. All right.
0: If there are those angels that face each other carved out of gold on earth, what must it be like in heaven? Well, I got something to show you. Look at number 7, because these are not carved angels. These angels are alive. Let me show you my number 7. And what I want you to see is this, that in heaven, there is everything that is shown. Look, those are not carved angels. And incidentally, the artist made them a certain color. Don't get locked into that. Nobody knows what color these angels are going to be when we see them. But I think it's a great photograph. I think it's a great picture, don't you? But don't be shocked. Don't be shocked if when you see the angels, I just know they're holy. What do you say? So watch this. In fact, show me number 9. Show me number 9. I'll look at it on this side. I'm amazingly equipped here. If you look at this representation, you see the high priest standing at the Ark of the Covenant, and then you see a connection going down from that cloud down to a family on earth. Because here is what I must tell you. Whatever Jesus is doing in heaven is not for himself.
2: Amen.
0: He's there for you. Do you know what power this? I was preaching in a certain country. And in that country, they were under the impression that when you pray, you have to pray to holy people. You have to pray to saints who have died. And the saint will recommend you perhaps to a relative of Jesus when he lived on earth. And then that, maybe the mother of Jesus on earth, maybe she could get your prayer to Jesus. Do you know that when Jesus is standing in that sanctuary up there, I don't need anybody to get me through? When I think about it, when I get on my knees at home, my home may not be the place I'd prefer to live, but there must be a place in my house where I can pour out my heart to the high priest who ministers tonight in the heavenly sanctuary.

And every time I pray, he hears my prayer. Well, I don't know. We need to talk about what happens in that place. Go to the book of Hebrews. Because I'm telling you, this is powerful. This whole sermon is an experience to power moment. Hebrews. You know something? Do I need to prove to you that

so you can go back. Revelation chapter 15 and verse 5. I don't really think I need it, but some doubter may be there. And the Bible says in Revelation chapter 15 and verse 5, and after that I looked and behold, the temple of the tabernacle of the testimony in heaven was open. If you look there, you see the tabernacle of the testimony. If you look in Revelation 11:19, the ark of his testament is there. If you look in Revelation chapter 8 and verse 3, the altar of incense is there. Whatever was here is only a reflection of what's in heaven. So now let's talk about what happens in heaven. And now you're in Hebrews. Some of you never left it. You were wise. You were wise. Hebrews 9. Let's go there. Because you know something? I've learned that I can just read and run into powerful moments. So you forgive me if I pause and experience the power. Because it's all in here. This is Hebrews chapter 9. And I'm going to try to read straight through. I really don't want to interrupt you. But from time to time, I can't help myself. The power multiplies itself exponentially. And I feel things that I cannot resist. Do you forgive me? Thank you. This is Hebrews chapter 9, start with verse 11. But Christ, being come and high priest of good things to come, by a greater and more perfect tabernacle, not made with hands, that is to say, not of this building, neither by the blood of goats and calves, but by his own blood he entered in once into the holy place, having obtained eternal redemption for us. Watch this next one. I'm going to try to read it and not get excited. For if the blood of bulls and of goats and the ashes of an heifer sprinkling the unclean sanctifieth to the purifying of the flesh, how much more shall the blood of Christ, who through the eternal Spirit offered himself without spot to God, purge your conscience from dead works to serve the living God? Ah, that's a powerful moment. I declare it and experience the power moment. What God says is this: if that sanctuary on earth worked, if sprinkling blood of calves and bulls and goats, if that worked, if anything happened because of that reflection of what happens in heaven, then what do you think happens when Jesus arrives in the heavenly sanctuary with the blood that he shed on Calvary? What do you think happened if the blood of an animal reflecting what Jesus does can make a change? What happens when Jesus comes? And I guess some person like me would say, Lord, where is the blood? Do we have any blood? He said, don't you remember? Don't you remember where I was before I came here? Don't you remember that they hung me on a cross? I'm not going to steal my sermon for Sabbath. Tempted to, but I'm not going to do it. Don't you remember that I just let them take what they had no power to take? Do you know Jesus didn't have to stay on that cross? Listen. Jesus made the promise to die for me as God. He had to keep it as man. And he was not a play man. This was not some cinematographer. God said, I will. God said, when they sin, and I know they will, I love them so much that I'll put on human flesh. I'll reduce myself to 7 to 9 pounds of human flesh and be born of a virgin. I'll be born with no extraordinary protection that every child of God cannot have. Don't give me anything special. Treat me like a man. I want to become a man. I want to walk where the first Adam walked.

0: want to go in that path where he could not walk straight. I want to walk with the power that anybody can have if they just call on my Father. So, Father, don't give me anything special. Don't make any special arrangements for me. Just give me what you would give Pearson, and then let me walk. So he comes to the most holy place, my high priest, and he does not come with the blood of animals. He comes with that blood that has just flowed from his own veins. And let's read some more. I'm sorry, I got carried away. Hebrews chapter 9, did I go to 14? Let me start with 23. Hebrews 9, start with 23. It was therefore necessary that the patterns of things in the heavens should be purified with these, but the heavenly things themselves with better sacrifices than these. For Christ is not entered into the holy places made with hands, which are figures of the true, but now into heaven itself now, to appear in the presence of God for us. Yeah. Nor yet that he should offer himself often as the high priest entereth to the holy place every year with the blood of others. For then must he have suffered since the foundation of the world. But now once in the end of the world hath he appeared to put away sin, to put away sin, to put away sin, to put away sin by the sacrifice of himself. Oh, that's powerful. He went into heaven itself to appear before God for us. Amen. Can we talk?
1: All right. Yes. All right. Come on, I pray.
0: Do you know that man can't face God?
1: Yeah. All right.
0: Remember, after Moses had been up in the mount all those weeks, he had enough temerity to say, "Let me see you." I don't blame him. There are times when I want to see Jesus, but I don't want him to show up in bodily form, because the righteousness of God cannot be withstood by unrighteous man. So Moses says, "Lord, let me see you." He said, "You can't see me and live, because my righteousness is too much for you." I'm going to read this for you one time, not long from now. When Christ comes, people who have not repented will be destroyed by the brightness of his coming. You're not going to have to do anything. You've just been living in darkness so long that when you see his brightness, you're gone. Are you listening to me? So what Moses said was, let me see. He said, "I'll tell you what I'll do." And this is power. You forgive me. I got all kinds of experience, the power moments tonight, don't I? Jesus expressed himself in anthropomorphic terms. Hey, I checked a couple words. And he said, I'm gonna ask you to go over there and get in that hole in that rock. I'm gonna put my hand over you, and then I'm gonna walk by you. And when I get past you, look at my back, because that's all you can stand. And even then, when Moses came down from the mount after having seen the back of the Lord, his face glowed so bright that they made him put a veil over his face just by looking at the back of the Lord. So I can't get back to God. Isaiah chapter 59 says, "Your sins have separated you from your God." My problem is, I want to go back. I want to go back to God. I want to undo what Adam did, but I can't go. So this text says that Jesus, my big brother, and he's my big brother because he put on human flesh. He chose to pitch his tent beside my tent. He chose to take on humanity, and then he went to the heavenly sanctuary to appear in the presence of God Almighty for me.
1: Thank you,
0: you see it?
1: Yeah.
0: Well, I gotta go. I can't stay there. But let me show you this. Christ did not go. In fact, I need to see it.

0: Need to show you this. Look at 19. Show me 19. It's one that will make it very clear. I try to make my preaching clear, but sometimes you need visual helps. And we've got one now. Number 19 is the one I need. For Christ has not entered the holy places made with hands, which are copies of the true, but into heaven itself now to appear in the presence of God for us. So he's there for me, and he's there for you.
1: All right.
0: Let me tell you what happened. Long ago, some young scholars got together, and they went and studied in the prophecies of the Bible. In fact, turn to the book of Daniel, because this is powerful, but I got to share it quickly, because you don't have long to be with me. Wish I could do all those long things. Can't. Turn to Daniel chapter 7. Daniel chapter 7. Young people started studying the Bible. And when they studied, they came across some predictions in the Bible. Daniel chapter 7 start with verse 9. And here's what it says. And I beheld till the thrones were cast down, and the Ancient of Days did sit, whose garment was white as snow, and the hair of his head like pure wool. Can I stop there just for a minute? Okay, I'm ready to go now. His throne was like a fiery flame, and his wheels as burning fire. Verse 10, a fiery stream issued and came forth from before him. Thousands ministered unto him, and 10,000 times 10,000 stood before him. The judgment was set, and the books were opened. This is the thing that you hate to hear preachers talk about. I get so sick of these preachers talking about judgment. Well, some preacher had better tell you what's in the Word of God, because whether you like it or not, whether you know it or not, the Bible says there will come a time known as judgment. And incidentally, judgment is not about you. It's about the vindication of the name of Jesus. It's not to justify you or to put you in trouble. The fact is that your works through Christ are not enough. Pardon me, your works alone are not enough. The only ones who can be saved are those who have allowed Christ to live his life inside of them. So it's not about you. It's about vindicating the name of Jesus. The devil said that the Lord was vengeful, that he was mean. If you don't do exactly what he says, he'll kill you. He said awful things about Jesus. But I'm going to tell you what Jesus can do. He can take any one of our lives and use it as proof that he's not mean. But the judgment is coming. Look at Daniel chapter 8 and verse 14. Daniel chapter 8, verse 14. And he said unto me, unto 2,300 days, then shall the sanctuary be cleansed. These scholars looked at this text. They said, we know what cleansing means. It means judgment is coming. It means that the equivalent of the atonement in the sanctuary on earth is about to happen. Then they went to Daniel chapter 9 and verse 11. And am I getting it right? Yeah, I got it. No, that's wrong. Daniel chapter 9 and verse 25. And here's what they found. Know therefore and understand that from the going forth of the commandment to restore and to build Jerusalem unto the Messiah the Prince shall be 7 weeks and 62 weeks. The street shall be built again, and the wall even in troubles times. These scholars looked at biblical predictions and compared them carefully and found that there is a time prediction in the Bible that's connected with the atonement. And they didn't make many mistakes. They went and found the command to restore and rebuild Jerusalem. They found many commands, but some of them only said rebuild. They didn't say restore. Some of them never had any effect. But there was one that had effect. It was one made by Artaxerxes. It was made in 457 BC. These young scholars found the year and said, you know something? I believe that these days, 2,300 days, represent years.

you go back in the Old Testament, you'll find many places where days and years are almost interchangeable. But if you go to Numbers chapter 14 and verse 34, or Ezekiel chapter 4 and verse 6, you will find that in prophecy, days represent years. So these young people started at 457 and went round for 2,300 years and found out that something happened in the heavenly sanctuary in 1844. What they found was the beginning of the equivalent of atonement. In heaven, Jesus, our high priest, moved from the holy place to the most holy place to begin the final phase of cleansing the heavenly sanctuary so that sin will not rise again. And when they found it, some of them thought, ah, we've got it. The only mistake they made was that they thought it meant that Jesus was about to come. In 1844, you can go look in history books. You'll discover that people sold all their property. You'll discover that people went and said, I don't want my stuff. They gave it away. You'll discover that people went and dressed themselves in white robes. I've stood on a little rock called Ascension Rock up in the Northeast. And I've been there where people said, look, Jesus is coming in 1844. There was a preacher named William Miller who would not believe it. He said, look, you can't date when Jesus is coming. He said, not the day or the hour, but these people said, they said, no, we found it. They were at the right year. They had the right time. The only thing is they didn't have the right event. And so there was a time right after that that was called the Great Disappointment. And people were crushed. But let me tell you something. Instead of Jesus coming, he simply went into the final phase that the theologians call the investigative judgment. And let's make it real simple. All it means is this. The Lord says, behold, I come quickly, and my reward is with me. How can you have your reward unless judgment has taken place? Huh? You think the Lord gonna come and give you a reward and then take it back? That's not the way God works. So before he comes, there will be a process, starting with the dead and then coming to the living. And Jesus will determine, who is it who's willing to stand for right? Who's willing to obey Jesus? Who's willing to let Jesus come in and live his life inside of them? And before you get scared, because I hear too many preachers, turn to Hebrews chapter 7. I hear too many preachers preaching to make people scared. There's nothing to be frightened about with a loving Lord. He will destroy the wicked. He's going to do it. But he says, I'm not willing that any should perish, but that all should come to repentance. What the Lord wants you to know tonight is that anything he can do to save you, he will do it. We are at Hebrews chapter 7. Go to verse 24 and 25. Hebrews 7, 24, 25. But this man, because he continueth ever, hath an unchangeable priesthood. Wherefore he is able to save them to the uttermost that come unto God by him, seeing he ever liveth to make intercession for them. Jesus lives to intercede for you. Go to Romans chapter 5. Romans chapter 5. And let me tell you something. If Jesus says he will intercede for me, I trust him with my case. I trust him over any lawyer on the face of the earth. Jesus says, I will take up your case. You can't afford me, so your case is paid for by my blood on Calvary. And I will be there, standing before my Father to intercede for you. This is Romans chapter 5. And look at verse 10. Romans chapter 5 and verse 10. Here's what it says. For if, when we were enemies, we were reconciled to God by the death of his Son, much more being reconciled, we shall be saved by his life. And not only so, but we also joy in God through our Lord Jesus Christ, by whom we have now received the atonement. Well, I got to get to the next. Wherefore, as by one man sin entered into the world, and death by sin, so death passed upon all men, for that all have sinned. The fact is that Jesus has given us the atonement. I got one last text for you. And if you can be scared after this, 1 Timothy chapter 2. If you can be frightened after that, then you don't believe what the Bible says.

0: because the Bible has the truth. 1 Timothy chapter 2 and verse 5. 1 Timothy chapter 2 and verse 5. For there is one God and one mediator between God and men, the man Christ Jesus. Here's what I must tell you. The fact is that the 2300-day prophecy leads us down to a time now that tells us that since 1844, we have been living in the time known as judgment. But you don't have a thing to worry about unless you take your hand out of Jesus' hand. If you take your hand out of his hand, you got plenty to worry about. But if you hold on to his unchanging hand, then you have nothing to worry about. Until tomorrow night, may God hear you when you call. May God lift you if you fall. May God bless you as you stand. May God hold you in the palm of his hand.
1: Oh, please sing with us. Would you be free from the burden of sin?

0: Hello, viewers. My name is Luke Skelton with Good News TV, and I want to thank you for watching our channel. 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
1: 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And is Jesus really God? 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

One of the things I like to do very much, in fact, this is something my son and I do together, we like to dive. It's interesting, when you see me and my boy, you think, well, they could be brothers. Don't you think that? You think, well, who's the oldest? I know what you think. I know what you're thinking. I understand, and I'm honestly deeply touched and somewhat flattered. First time you scuba dive, it's a whole new world down there. And you might have seen Jacques Cousteau or some pictures or a book or something in a film or on television, I know. But there's nothing like getting down there and seeing the variety that there is to see.

the marine life beneath the surface of the water is utterly and absolutely astonishing. The beautiful varieties of fish, they're just something else. They're just magnificent. My favorite of all under the water is a sea turtle. And if I've seen a sea turtle, it's been a great dive. If the only thing I saw was a sea turtle, I had a great, great day. I think they're magnificent and beautiful and wonderful and captivating. I just love them. So when you get down under the surface of the water, it's just these discoveries that you make. We've dived on sunken ships and on sunken aeroplanes and all sorts of things, and it's just a whole new world you find. It's a little like traveling to a new place. If you've gone somewhere like the Taj Mahal in India, of course you did not discover it, but for you yourself, it's a personal discovery, something like the Colosseum in Rome, that ancient building. It's just so spectacular. You become like an explorer. You're learning new things that brighten your life and add quality to your experience. Maybe the Dome of the Rock, the Temple Mount in Jerusalem, is right there that the ancient temple used to be, and it was there that Abraham offered Isaac. These are just wonderful, wonderful things. And of course, there are other discoveries that you can make as well. A couple known today only as John and Mary were walking on their property in California when they noticed a rust-colored tin can sticking up out of the ground. Now, they had been on that walk together countless times. They'd never noticed this can poking up out of the ground. So they went to the can and they discovered it contained coins, gold coins. And by the time they had stopped digging, they had unearthed 8 cans containing 1,427 gold coins at a value of a value of $10 million. Wouldn't you like to find that laying around in your yard? Have I motivated you to go home and get out the shovel and a metal detector? Because after all, you never know, you know? So there are some great discoveries to be made in this world, either under the water or in some other part of the world you've never visited, or under the ground, because you never know what might be there. Tonight, we're going to make a discovery that's of far greater value than anything we have spoken about tonight. And this is connected to Earth's last days and the great prophecies of the Bible by what we call the everlasting gospel found in Revelation chapter 14. In the heart of the book of Revelation, we read these words starting in verse 6 of that chapter. Then I saw another angel flying in the midst of heaven, having the everlasting gospel to preach to those who dwell on the earth and to every nation, tribe, tongue, and people, saying with a loud voice, "Fear God and give glory to him, for the hour of his judgment has come. And worship him who made heaven and earth, the sea, and the springs of waters." The everlasting gospel. In there is a loud cry, a clarion call. Friend, if you're not familiar with the everlasting gospel, I don't know who we thank for that, but I would say that you've discovered since you've been here that God has a very special message, particularly for Earth's last days. It is specific in content. It is targeted in time. And God could barely make it clearer to us that he wants us to get it and understand it. We know the gospel is important. And so the everlasting gospel, the final gospel, the eternal gospel message to go to the world must be of immense importance. And truly, it is. And you notice that this gospel message calls the human family to yield to and to recognize the Creator. Of course, we know that Jesus is the Creator. There is a conflict in the book of Revelation about who to worship, and that's really significant. Christ Jesus, the active agent at creation, and the Word of God says, "In the beginning was the Word, and the Word was with God, and the Word was God. The same was in the beginning with God." Notice what it says next. "All things were what by him? Made by him.
and without him was not anything.

Anything what? Made that was what? Made. That's right. Now, over the last decades, we've kind of, as a people, gotten away from this idea of God as the creator. To a degree, you can thank Charles Darwin and his ilk for that. Since Darwin sailed around the world on the HMS Beagle in the first half of the 1830s, the idea of evolution has become increasingly popular, and therefore, as a direct consequence, the idea of God as creator, or even the idea of God as God, has really been damaged. But there in the heart of the book of Revelation, we see a wonderful discovery. This discovery that we look at tonight speaks of a God of love. It shows us how interested God is in blessing us and helping us to get the most out of life. You know, I don't know if you ever had this experience. I think I did. In fact, I was reflecting upon this today. In school, I was the kind of kid that I would not want my own children to hang around. And I'm thinking about the children in class that today I admire. I'm thinking about a young lady named Susan who just kept to herself. She ended up getting an important job at a great big bank. And I wondered later, what was the difference in her life? She was a Christian. And I thought about some other people. I thought, man, they were Christians. And they weren't making the mistakes that my friends and I were making, and they weren't getting involved in some of the things that we were getting involved in. And at the time, we would have liked to have said, well, that's because we are cool and we have fun and you are not and you don't. Isn't it interesting that God's people are the ones who really get the most out of life? You are not really living at all until you are living connected to God. He will give you the best that He has and the best the world has to offer. And He will keep from you a lot of the damage. You won't accumulate a lot of the scars that other people accumulate. God has a blessing for you tonight designed to aid you in getting the most out of life. We go back. The Bible says, in the beginning, God created the heavens and the earth. And on that first day of creation week, God said, let there be, tell me. And then, as a consequence of God speaking the word, there was what? That's right. Each day for 5 extra days, He added to the beauty of the world, preparing this place for what He would ultimately make on day 6. It was then that God said, let us make man in our image. According to the Bible, we human beings are not the result of evolutionary processes. Now, I know that there are many, many, many thinking people, intelligent people, perfectly nice people who are committed to the idea of evolution. And I'm not trying to pick a fight with anybody, and I certainly don't want to insult anybody, but we don't find that in the Bible. I think we can all acknowledge that. The idea of evolution is not in the Bible. The idea of creation very much is. The Bible says in the book of Psalms, by the word of the Lord the heavens were made, and all the host of them by the breath of His mouth. For He spoke, and it was what? Done. He commanded, and it what? Stood fast. And He created it by His word, by the breath of His mouth. On day 2, God made the sky and the sea. On day 3, God made the land and the vegetation. On day 4, the sun, the moon, and the stars. And people have said, well, how could the vegetation have survived on day 3 if God didn't make the sun until day 4? What's your answer? The answer is, would you say that again? He's God. That's the answer. By the way, vegetation can typically handle 24 hours without sun. There's no question about that. But God did whatever He needed to do to see to it that that would survive. And if God made it and God said, hey, I made you, now survive for 24 hours without the sun, God can do that. Easy. This was miraculous. We aren't talking about anything that computes according to what you or I could do if we clubbed together and
nutted something out. On day four, the sun, the moon, and the stars. On day five, sea creatures and birds. On day six, animals, and not only animals, but then what? People. That's right. And so in

6 days, God made the heavens and the earth, the sea, and all that in them is. But then God wasn't done. He was finished creating as such, but he wasn't done. Genesis chapter 2, verse 2 says, "And on the seventh day, God ended his work which he had made. And he rested on the seventh day from all his work which he had made." Excuse me. "And God blessed the seventh day and sanctified it, because that in it he had rested from all his work which God created and made." God was not resting because he was worn out. God did not sit down in some heavenly armchair or throne and, "Whew, I got to recover from all of that." No. God created, and then he gave us a memorial of his creative power, a sign by which we would remember that God created and therefore still has the power to not only create, but also to recreate. God sanctified the day. He set it apart for a holy purpose. He set it apart as a forever reminder of who God is and also who we are. God gave the seventh day Sabbath at creation, an eternal sign, a sign, a reminder that we were made in his image, that we are the work of his hands. And God blessed the day. You know what's interesting? Even atheists, God bless them, in spite of themselves, acknowledge the existence of a creator every week. There's only one reason that we today observe a seven-day week. And you know what that reason is? The creation week. A month, that word month comes from the word moon. You could call it a moonth if you like. That's about the time it takes the moon to get around the earth. 365 days, 6 hours and 11 minutes. That's how long it takes the earth to get around the sun. 7 days, what's that? That's creation week. In 6 days, God created and he rested on the seventh day. And what's really, really interesting, you know, you've heard this, that your body operates on a circadian rhythm, right? That's that 24-hour cycle that your body is just kind of glued to. Your body operates based on this 24-hour cycle. But there's more. We don't merely operate based on a circadian rhythm, but also on a circaseptan rhythm. That's a seven-day rhythm. That's why you find that the body and many of its processes works with a 14, 21, 28-day cycle. We were made that way by God, who created in 6 days and rested on the seventh day. He gave this thing to us as a gift. And on the seventh day, God blessed the seventh day. He sanctified the seventh day. And he rested on the seventh day, an eternal sign of his powerful creation and of his infinite love. And I would encourage you tonight to remember that there is only one day that God blessed and set aside, and that was the seventh day. At Mount Sinai, God himself wrote the Ten Commandments on stone, and he did so with his very own finger, wrote them 1 through 10. He wrote them on stone because the intent was that the commandments would endure forever, not merely for a short time, not for a duration, but they would last forever. And when God gave the commandments, he spoke a little differently about this one. This wasn't a thou shalt, and it wasn't a thou shalt not. This commandment starts with the word remember. And it's an interesting thing, lest you think that there was no Sabbath and God gave it to the Jews at Sinai. We must disabuse ourselves of that notion, because God said, remember, and you can't remember something that you haven't heard of, something that you didn't know anything about before, indicating that the Sabbath clearly existed, and it did, from creation. God said in Exodus 20, starting in verse 8, remember the Sabbath day to keep it holy.
6 days you shall labor and do all your work, but the seventh

day is the Sabbath of the Lord your God. In it you shall do no work, you, nor your son, nor your daughter, nor your male servant, nor your female servant, nor your cattle, nor your stranger that is within thy gates. It wasn't new. They were familiar with this. God said, remember. And I want you to notice that the Bible says it's not the Sabbath of the Jews. It's not the Sabbath of me. It's not the Sabbath of you. This is the Sabbath of who? Can you tell me? The Lord your God. Who made it? Tell me. The Lord your God. Who originated it? The Lord your God. Whose idea was it? The Lord your God. Who offered it to humanity? The Lord your God. This was not a Jewish concoction or creation. This was made by God. Thou shalt not kill was not reserved only for Jewish people. Thou shalt not commit adultery wasn't reserved just for Jewish people. And so we cannot pretend that one commandment of the 10 was just for Jews while the other 9 were for everybody else. Interesting. If the Sabbath was given in the Garden of Eden, then we realize the Sabbath existed 2,300 years before the first Jew walked on the earth. So it cannot be a Jewish institution. It predates Judaism by almost 2.5 millennia. The Bible says, for in 6 days, the Lord made the heavens and the earth, the sea and all that is in them, and rested the seventh day. Therefore, the Lord blessed the Sabbath day and hallowed it. Notice what God said through the prophet Ezekiel. Moreover, I also gave them my Sabbaths to be a what? A sign between them and me, that they might know that I am the Lord who sanctifies them. Notice what David said in that beautiful psalm of repentance, the 51st psalm. He did not say, evolve in me a clean heart. He did not say, God, renovate my heart, do my heart up. He didn't say, take this old heart out and give me someone else's heart. Except as he wanted God's heart. He said, create in me a clean heart. David knew, we know, that what the sinner needs is not modification, but recreation. That's what we need. Who alone can work recreation in the life of a sinful human being? The only person who can do that, you might say, God, that would be right, but let's modify or qualify that. The only one who can do the work in a broken human heart that needs to be done is the Creator God. And how do we know that God, our God, is the Creator God? It's easy. He made in 6 days and rested on the seventh. And so when you embrace and accept and observe the seventh day Sabbath, you are saying, I am recognizing Jesus as my Creator. I am recognizing God as a God who loves me. I'm recognizing Jesus as the one who saves me from my sin. He, the Creator, takes away my broken heart and gives me a new heart and a clean heart. David understood that, and we do too. Thank God for Jesus, the Creator, the Recreator. Thank God for Jesus who saves us, who by virtue of his death on the cross is able to save us from our sin. Can you say amen? And the Sabbath is a sign that Jesus is that Savior, that Creator, that Recreator. And what about Jesus in relation to the Sabbath? How did he conduct his life? Well, we read about that in Luke chapter 4 and verse 16, where the Bible says that he, Jesus, came to Nazareth where he had been brought up. And as his custom was, he went into the synagogue on the Sabbath day and stood up for to read. The Creator who made the Sabbath
observed the Sabbath, the Bible says he left us an example that we should follow in his steps.

Perhaps before we go too far, we should ask ourselves a pretty logical and obvious question. That question would be, so which day then is the Sabbath according to God and according to the Bible? Wouldn't it be something if we just had to kind of figure this out for ourselves? Wouldn't it be something if God said, remember the Sabbath day to keep it holy, but I'm not going to tell you what day it is? Or if God said, remember the Sabbath day to keep it holy, and I'm going to make this as confusing as I possibly can. I am glad, yea, verily, thankful that God did no such thing. The Bible helps us to identify this thing. It's very important. It's in the Ten Commandments, and it's referred to in the final gospel message to go to the world, where the Bible says, speaking of Joseph of Arimathea in Luke chapter 23, this man went to Pilate and asked for the body of Jesus. Then he took it down, wrapped it in linen, and laid it in a tomb that was hewn out of the rock where no one had ever lain before. That day was the what? Preparation. And the what drew near? Okay, the Sabbath drew near. And the women who had come with him from Galilee followed after, and they observed the tomb and how his body was laid. Then they returned and prepared spices and fragrant oils, and they rested on the Sabbath according to the commandment. Follow this through. This is very clear. There is a very logical progression. Luke chapter 24 and verse 1. Now on the first day of the week, very early in the morning, they and certain other women with them came to the tomb bringing the spices which they had prepared. So, Jesus died on the, what was that day called? The preparation day. And the next day was the Sabbath day. And then the next day was the first day of the week. That's right. Now, we know when Jesus died. Every year, Christians of all stripes celebrate or remember the crucifixion on the day we call Good what? That's right. And we know that he rose from Joseph's new tomb on that first, well, I'll refer to it as that first Easter what? Sunday, that's right. So let's look at this. Jesus died on Friday, rose on Sunday. The day in between was the Sabbath, and that is, of course, Saturday. The dictionary will tell you that Sunday is the first day of the week, that Saturday is the seventh day of the week. Now, I know it's getting a little trickier, particularly in places like Europe, where they have newfangled calendars that start with a Monday and end with a Sunday. Understand that. But it doesn't change the fact that it is what it is, and Saturday is the seventh day of the week, while Sunday is the first day of the week. Consider some languages. In fact, you could look at more than 100 languages around the world. This is easy. The word in Espanol for Saturday is the word what? Sábado. Sabbath. In Russian, subota. In Italian, sabato. In Kiswahili, sabato. As a matter of fact, this is an interesting one. In one of the languages in Ghana, for there are many in West Africa and Ghana, many languages, the word for Saturday translates as God's day, and the word for Sunday translates as white man's day. Because the Christians in Ghana forever and ever and ever just kept the seventh-day Sabbath until the white missionaries came and showed those poor folks how ignorant they were and helped them to flip over and embrace a day that frankly isn't spoken of in the Bible as a holy day. Isn't that fascinating? So even the languages of the world, many, many, many, in Arabic, the word for Sabbath is al-sabt. In other words, the word for Saturday is al-sabt, which simply means Sabbath or the Sabbath day. Interesting, too, because you'll meet people who say, but haven't we lost track of time? This is a question that comes up all the time. How can we know that the day that we call Saturday today is the day that they called Saturday back in Bible times? That's tricky, isn't it? And if you think about it, it might even bend your brain.
But what we know is that astronomers will tell you that never has the continuity of the seven-day cycle ever been compromised. You could know by looking at the Jews. What, do you think that all the Jews went to bed one day and overslept by 24 hours and no one told them that they had the day wrong? No, no. It's an interesting idea, but it's certainly not a biblical idea, and it doesn't make any sense that we've lost track of time. The day that you call the seventh day today is the day that Jesus called the seventh day when he walked on the earth, and that Abraham called the seventh day when he walked on the earth, and so on. Even a calendar will tell you. Just take a look at that. Seventh day of the week, Saturday, very clear. Jesus spoke and said in Matthew 5, "Do not think that I came to destroy the law or the prophets. I did not come to destroy, but to fulfill. For assuredly, I say to you, till heaven and earth pass away, one jot or one tittle will by no means pass from the law till all is fulfilled." How could the Sabbath day ever have stopped being the Sabbath day when Jesus said, "Nothing in the law is up for grabs, nothing will ever be changed"? And keep in mind, the Bible never refers to the 10 suggestions. They are given to us by God as the 10 commandments. Memorials are fantastic. I got a wedding anniversary coming up next month. It is going to be awesome, because it always is. We hardly ever do anything to celebrate our wedding anniversary because it usually coincides with something that we're doing for work. But you know, we remember and we think back to that wonderful day. I still don't know how I got her, but you know, I did, and it's too late now. She's stuck with me, you know. We like memorials. The 4th of July, I love the 4th of July. It's a fantastic thing. We celebrate that every year. I love the parades. I love the patriotism. I love the positivity of the whole thing. Now, I'll tell you something about a memorial. You could celebrate the 4th of July on the 3rd of July. Our It Is Written staff, we had a little kind of a picnic fun day thing on July the 3rd. But it didn't suddenly change the memorial of the signing of the Declaration of Independence from July the 4th to July the 3rd. We could do whatever we want, but July the 4th is still July the 4th. You can go out for dinner the day before or the day after your wedding anniversary. You could take a cruise 2 months either side in celebration of a milestone, but it doesn't change your birthday. I'm thinking ahead. It doesn't change your wedding anniversary. Now, you may want to change your birthday. You may want to change the year on your driver's license. You could show it to people and think you're 10 years younger. You could do that. But nothing alters the fact that you were born on a certain day, irrespective of when you have the party, you see. Nothing changes the fact that the seventh day is the Sabbath of the Lord your God. Now, we know that Jesus kept the Sabbath. Of course he did. And someone's going to say, well, he was Jewish, so that stands to reason. All right. But what happened after Jesus died? There's a way to find out. And it's this very technical, very scientifically advanced way. I don't know if you're up for it, but I'll tell you. And the way to find out whether Jesus changed the Sabbath or whether there was a change after he died is to read the Bible. And the Bible will tell you. It's better than a scientific method. This is the foolproof, fail-safe method. And when you read the Bible, you discover it says in Acts chapter 17 and verse 2, "Then Paul, as his custom was, went into them and for three Sabbaths reasoned with them from the Scriptures." This was well and truly after the cross. Acts 16:13. "And on the Sabbath day, we went out of the city to the riverside where prayer was customarily made. And we sat down and spoke to the women who met there." This wasn't a gathering of Jews. And it was taking place on the Sabbath, and worship or prayer was conducted customarily in that place. And they observed that on the Sabbath. Acts 13:42.
So when the Jews went out of the synagogue, the Gentiles begged that these words might

might be preached to them the next what? Sabbath. And this was Gentiles. They didn't say, hey, you Jews, don't you know there's been a change made? We'll see you Sunday. They said, come back on the Sabbath, because that is very evidently the right day. On the next Sabbath, almost the whole city came together to hear the word of God. It is fascinating that the New Testament mentions the Sabbath 50 times and doesn't once suggest to us that it has been changed. In fact, Jesus referred specifically to the ongoing sacredness of the seventh-day Sabbath in the New Testament. You know, it's a fair question, particularly if you've been taught a certain way. Oh, I don't see that the New Testament makes a big deal about this, so I don't know why we want to do that. All right, I don't think that's really a very good argument, particularly when the Bible references keeping the commandments of God umpteen times in the New Testament. But do look at this. It is in the New Testament, and it's Matthew 24, Jesus speaking. But woe to those, starting in verse 19, who are pregnant, and to those who are nursing babies in those days. And then he says, and pray that your flight may not be in winter or on the Sabbath. You know what's interesting about this? Jesus was referring to the destruction of Jerusalem. The destruction of Jerusalem. Does anybody know what year that took place? I'm sure somebody knows. 70 AD. That's right. Thank you. So here in about 31 AD, Jesus is speaking 40 years. Okay, 39 years into the future. And he says, in 70 AD, long after I'm gone, this terrible thing is going to take place. Pray that you don't have to run in the winter or on the Sabbath. Because if it was the Sabbath, they would be conflicted. They would be sitting ducks. They would be worshiping and keeping the Sabbath day holy. And so Jesus urged them to pray that it would not happen. And it didn't happen on the Sabbath. And that was merciful on the part of God. Now, when Jesus died, something really did change concerning law. Now, it's the most fascinating thing. If I were to stand up in a church and say, by the way, you can get out here on the freeway and drive as fast as you want. Well, it seems that a lot of people on the freeway heard that sermon already, but you know what I'm saying. If I said, you can just park on the side of the street, you don't need to put coins in a meter. You can jaywalk now. You would think I was out of my mind, and before long, people would figure out that I was irresponsible for encouraging anarchy, basically, lawlessness. Just no one would buy that, believe that. But it fascinates me no end that you can stand up in that same Christian church and say, oh, you don't have to keep God's law anymore. And people say, oh, that makes sense. Coveting, stealing, lying, which one? Adultery, murder, which one? Dishonoring your mother and your father, which one? No other God before God, no graven images, no blasphemy, which one? Ah, that one, the fourth one, the Sabbath. Well, why wouldn't we keep that? Because that's what the pastor of my church said. And that's ultimately about the best that you can do with that one. It doesn't make any sense that God would take that away. It's a sign of his creative power. It points to Jesus who made us and died to remake us. It is, in practical terms, a blessing given to us by the Almighty. And so, no, of course it doesn't make sense that God would remove that one. But God did remove something. Do you recall, it's recorded in Mark 15:38, that when Jesus died on the cross, the veil in the temple was torn in two from top to bottom. That's the veil separating the holy place from the most holy place. It wasn't torn from bottom to top because somebody might have said, well, that was human beings who tugged on that and tore that. It was the hand of God that tore that thing. And he demonstrated essentially that God had left the building, that the temple services were no longer relevant. It certainly weren't mandatory. They had done their dash.

For centuries, God's people had been sacrificing lambs. But what did John the Baptist say? Behold, the Jesus came as the true lamb, as the true ultimate sacrifice. And so no longer were these things necessary at all. And so when the veil tore in the temple from top to bottom, this was God saying, no more ceremony.

It would no longer be a theocracy. God was saying, you don't have to live by that Old Testament ceremonial code anymore. Of course, that does not mean that the Ten Commandments were done away with. Simply that the ceremonies, the feast days, the sacrifices, they were no longer binding. It's not to say that one cannot learn from them. It's not to say that they don't offer us something. They do. They're full with meaning. But no, the Bible is clear that we need not observe those things now. The commandments of God, still very much important to God. So when in the world should one keep the Sabbath? If you look into the Bible, you will discover that biblically, a day begins at sunset and ends at sunset. Sunset to sunset. That's when a day is measured. The Bible says in the book of Leviticus that we celebrate the Sabbath from even to even. And then over in Mark 1, it tells us that even is sunset. So from sunset to sunset, that is when a day ought to be observed, or the Sabbath should be observed. And so we've seen that the seventh-day Sabbath was kept before Jesus came to this earth. It was kept while Jesus was on the earth, and it was kept by the church after Jesus died and rose and went to heaven. Look at this. The Word of God says in the book of Isaiah, "For as the new heavens and the new earth," so this is future tense, "which I make shall remain before me, says the Lord, so shall your descendants and your name remain." Future, new heavens, new earth. "And it shall come to pass that from one new moon to another," that's month to month, "and from one Sabbath to another, all flesh shall come to worship before me, says the Lord." My brother, my sister, what we read in the Bible is the Sabbath will be observed in heaven. Jesus said, "Thy will be done on earth as it is in heaven." And if we are going to worship God as the Creator there, it stands to reason that we would worship Him as the Creator here. We recognize God as God because He's the Creator. That's what separates the true God from every other false god. God made the things that idols are made out of. In the beginning, God created. We are indebted to God for that. We owe Him everything. Every breath is dependent upon His power to sustain us, to keep us alive. God gave us the Sabbath to remember that, so that we can live in relation to God on that principle. Now, we know something, or should I say, you know something. We don't want to just know that God has given this to us. He has, that's clear. We want to think a little more about the why He's given it to us. And I am thankful that God never did change the Sabbath. You know, God intended the Sabbath day to be a release valve from the pressures of this life. So many people are going, pushing, working. And if there were 8 days in the week, you'd be working 8 days. And God said to every workaholic that there is, or that there potentially is, take a breath, step back, chill, relax, don't overdo it, take time out. It's important. Get focused, get centered on God, recalibrate, push the reset button. No, that does not mean that we are Christians only one day a week. It does not mean that we remember God only on the one day. It does not mean that we worship God only one day. We should worship Him 7 days, there's no question. But what a good thing that we're able to step back from the pressures of the world. What a good thing that we're able to take time and say, okay, I have my devotional time every day, but now I've got a whole day to focus on God's stuff, to worship, maybe to be involved in ministry, to serve somebody else, to take time with God and for God, to take time with family.
You know, one of the things I just love about the Sabbath

You know, I got a son at university and he's just running and running and running. And my wife and I work and our daughter's in school in 11th grade and she's getting busier and busier. But from sundown Friday to sundown Saturday, nothing gets in the way. That's downtime. It's family time. It's God time. It's recreation time. It's wonderful time. And the only thing that limits the blessing that you get out of the Sabbath is your own imagination. God gave us quality time, uninterrupted by regular work, uninterrupted by our regular schedules and concerns, time made holy by the Creator to enjoy His presence and to grow in His love. Now, I want you to think about what this says about God. God says, I want something great for you. I want to pour something into your life. I want to remake you. I want to strengthen you. I want to do this for you. That's a great God. I want to bless you with more of my presence. That's a great God. I want you to be happier than you've ever been. That's a great God. I don't want you to lose focus and get caught up in the cares of this world, which we know from the parable will choke the spiritual life out of you. God says, I don't want that for you. That's a great God. God wants you to get the most out of life. That, my friend, is a great God. Now I know somebody's going to say, I got something better. I keep every day holy. But that's not what God has asked. God wants you to be holy every day, but you can't keep every day holy. He said on the seventh day, no secular work. How are you going to get anything done ever if you keep every day holy? I know what you mean. I want to keep turning towards God every day. Yes, keep that. Do that. Pursue that. But you cannot keep something holy that God hasn't made holy. If I say to you, here's a pizza, I just got it out of the pizza shop, keep this warm for me, you can keep it warm for me. If I pull a pizza out of the freezer and say, keep this warm for me, you'd think I've lost the plot. You can't keep something warm that isn't warm. You can make it warm. And so if I take a day that is not holy and I say, let's keep this day holy, that's like trying to keep a frozen pizza warm. Now, in order to keep it holy, you would have to make it holy. But not one of us is able to make anything holy. That is solely the prerogative of Almighty God. Yes, be holy every day. But don't get confused by we keep every day holy, because of course nobody does and God has not asked that. Now, in case you think I'm thinking that the fourth commandment is more important than all of the others, man, I need to be very clear about this. It's not more important. It's not more important, but it's not less important. And so many of us act like nine are important and this one doesn't matter much. And that must break God's heart. You know, we don't just break God's law when we sin, we break God's heart. And when God speaks so clearly and He says, would you just follow me? Would you just follow me? We're being like the Israelites in the Old Testament where God said, this is the way, walk in it. And they shook their fist in His face and they said, no, and they wouldn't follow God. And it broke God's heart. And we don't want to break God's heart. You know, James wrote that if you keep the whole law but stumble in one point, you're guilty of all. You're not just breaking one, you're breaking all. And you wouldn't want to do that because after all, God is love. And we love Him because He first loved us. Imagine that love of God. Imagine that. And imagine responding to the love of God. This God who made the universe out of nothing. This God who formed Adam out of dirt and breathed into his nostrils the breath of life. Took a rib and from there fashioned a woman, the heads of the human family. And from then He's been doing everything He can to enhance our lives and bless our lives, everything He can. That's what God's been doing. And even when we meet with hardship, God takes most of the blow, you know, and He gets us through. And even rough days are great days because God is in the midst of it. And no matter how challenging things get, we look forward and we say, eternity is coming. I'm going to go to a place where the inhabitant won't say, I am sick. There'll be no more death, neither sorrow nor crying. There will be joy forever. God has a beautiful future plan for us because God is love. And Jesus said, if you love me, do what? Now, I do not think Jesus was saying, really?

You love me? You think you love me? Go ahead and prove it. He wasn't saying that. Go on now. Show me you love me. Go ahead and keep those commandments. Jesus was saying, if you love me, something wonderful is going to happen in your life. If you love me, you will keep my commandments. If you love me, I will live my life in you. And now I want you to think about this in relation to the big challenges of Earth's last days. God is looking for your heart. God wants your life. But there is an enemy, a foe. And what he wants is to turn you out of the pathway of faithfulness to God. He does not care how he does it. If he can get you to be an axe murderer, that's one thing. Or just a gossiper, that's fine with him. Whatever he can do to cause you to be lost and to bring pain to the heart of God. In Earth's last days, there is a great crisis. Someone asked earlier, would you tell us about the mark of the beast? I will a week from tonight. This issue serves to demonstrate whose heart God has and who has kept her heart or his heart for herself or himself. God wants us to walk in faithfulness. And yeah, okay, so we are incapable of that because we're broken human beings, I know. And so we ask God to do in us and through us what we could never do ourselves. Because God is love. There is a time of trouble coming. There is a time of great anguish coming for planet Earth. And ultimately, it's going to reveal who are the sheep and who are the goats. That's just a fancy way of saying who has allowed Jesus to have the heart fully and completely and who has not. Now, it's an interesting thing if... I don't know, let me think of an example here. Well, my mother had an old agitator washing machine when I was a kid, and it had a ringer on it. You remember that, those things? Death traps, man. I got my arm caught in the ringer one day. I think my mother looked at me and said, how could you possibly do that? And I don't know. To this day, I don't know. But there was a time that my mother said, oh, really? I think we can afford one of those too. And she got a nice automatic washing machine. Very nice. And the last washing machine that she purchased was, it was space age. I think you could ride that to the moon. It was fancy. Because you have something and then you go, oh, this works better. Makes sense to have it. There aren't too many people with telephones with the curly cord connected to the wall. Not too many people with those left anymore. Most of us have got something that looks somewhat like this. Most of us. And that's because if you pick up the rotary dial phone, it's really, really hard to text on that phone. When I was young and silly, I used to drive around town in my old Datsun 180B with a telephone up on the dashboard. An old road, that was my car phone, you know. When all the beautiful people were driving their fancy cars and had these car phones that were this big, you know, way back in the day. But those rotary dial telephones that stick to the wall with the curly cord don't work well in a car. I mean, I knew that. You know what I'm saying, don't you? And so we got these smartphones where we can text and go online and watch It Is Written and all that right there on the telephone. So we advanced, we progressed. I don't know too many people who are not Amish who get around on a horse and buggy anymore. I just don't. And nothing wrong with horses. And those buggies are fantastic. And the mileage is great. And there's no carbon atmosphere issues. Really much with those. But you left that behind, you know, because it didn't make any sense. There's a better way. There's progress, you see, and so you make progress. The danger is that spiritually we turn that upside down. And we say, okay, I've discovered God's better way in the Bible. Maybe I didn't know about that. But you know what? I'm not going to change.
this was good enough for my mother or my grandmother or my great-grandmother or whoever it

was, so it's good enough for me. And my family never did this, and so why would I change now? I understand change can be difficult. I know it can. But, I mean, if a cannibal invited you over for dinner and you discovered, you know, that you're in, you'd be like, well, wait a minute. Maybe it would be good if you changed and advanced with the times. So we really do believe in change. We really do. Cell phones and automobiles and automatic washing machines. But you get in the church and sometimes people just dig their heels in and they say, no change for me. Why? Because. Could you do better than that? Well, because it's not in the Bible. No, no, no. Of course it is. Because of my family. Wait, what about your Savior? Because I've never, well, hold on a minute. You've never, but maybe now's the time because Jesus did say, if you love me, keep my commandments. I think one of the things that makes this challenging is that many of us, we just didn't know about it and therefore didn't know how special it was, and maybe we just don't see the value in this. Well, that's where faith comes in. Faith is, I will take God at his word simply because he spoke. I believe I understand plenty, but even if I don't, I know that understanding will grow and increase as I go forward. Because God is calling me, and so I follow. We call that faith. We progress, we advance when God calls us. Sometimes, though, we haven't been told, oh, that was an old Jewish thing. Yeah, who wants that? And we fail to see the value in certain things. And that's too bad, because that ultimately has a deleterious effect on our lives. In 1975, a man, an Italian man, who worked in, I believe, the city of Turin at a Fiat automobile assembly plant, stopped on his way home at the police auction. The police would auction things off that had been left on trains and discovered around town and things that nobody had ever claimed. And so the man stopped at the auction. You know, you never know what you find. And he saw two paintings that he really liked. He just thought they were attractive. And he imagined these two paintings above the little kitchen table where he sat and ate his breakfast and maybe his dinner in the evening. The problem was somebody else liked those paintings as well. And so a little bidding war ensued. He wanted them. He wasn't a wealthy man, but he thought they would look so nice on the wall in the kitchen. And he had to spend rather more than he wanted to spend on these paintings, and he ended up paying the princely sum of $30 for both of these paintings. This is in 1975, the equivalent of about $30 US. And he put them up on the wall, and for about 30 years, there they sat, in his kitchen on the wall. And one day his son came home from university where he was taking or had taken an art appreciation class. And he looked at the pictures on the wall. He'd seen them many times before. He said, Dad, they look familiar to me. I think I recognize the style of painting. Do you know who painted those? No, no, not even important. I bought them at the auction, all those. Yes, I understand the story, but how about we try and get these things identified? Well, it ain't gonna hurt. So he took them down off the wall, and his son took them to have them looked at. It was discovered that one of them was painted by the French master Pierre Bonnard, and the other by... by Paul Gauguin, and they weren't worth $30 at all. They were worth $50 million. He'd had them sitting on the kitchen wall. Can you imagine? The place could have burned down. He could have got spaghetti sauce on them. Anything could have happened. $50 million, and all those years, he just didn't know how valuable they were. I think maybe there are some things in the Bible that are just like that.
We see them, we read them, we scratch our head, we wonder, and maybe because of whatever reason,

we just go right on. But tonight God says, hold on a minute. There's something that's more important than you would even imagine. And it becomes even more important as we get close to Earth's last days. I wonder, too, if you realize how important you are to God. How do you value you? Do you see yourself as a couple of forgotten paintings at an auction, up for grabs to the highest bidder who's only going to throw a few lira at you anyway? Do you see your scars and your mistakes and your foibles and your failings, and do you undervalue yourself? You know how valuable you are, so valuable that the majesty of the universe, the creator of the universe, permitted himself to be nailed to an old rugged cross in order to redeem you, in order to buy you back, in order that he might claim a rightful ownership to you when the enemy of souls had already said, no, she's mine, no, he's mine. Mine. How valuable are you to Jesus? Inestimably valuable. And how valuable is Jesus to you? For when you have Jesus, you have something of great value. Amen.

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1: 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God bless you.
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3: If anyone's considering coming to these conferences, it's going to be the best decision you ever made.

This morning, we're beginning a series dealing with the book of Daniel. There are two books in particular that I think are very important for Christians in the last days to study and understand. The one is in the New Testament. It's the book of Revelation. We're studying Revelation every Tuesday evening at our Tuesday Bible study. But there's another very important Old Testament book that I think is very important for Christians to understand today, and that, of course, is the book of Daniel. So over the next few weeks, as I share with you, we'll be looking at the book of Daniel, and we go verse by verse through the entire book. So today we're beginning in Daniel chapter 1, and we'll see how far we can get in our study of this very important and fascinating book. A little bit of an introduction, sort of setting the stage for our study this morning. More than 2,600 years ago, four young men were wondering what was to happen next in their lives. The place was Jerusalem, and the time was 605 BC. The invading Babylonian armies had surrounded the city. Massive battering rams pounded the huge city gates until finally the main gate gave in. Thousands of Jews were killed. Others were taken captive and began the long march to Babylon. Among those taken captive was Daniel and his three friends, Hananiah, Mishael, and Azariah. They were assigned to Nebuchadnezzar's royal college to be trained for key positions in the Babylonian Empire. Their names were changed to Belteshazzar, Shadrach, Meshach, and Abednego, the names of Babylonian gods. Now, I remember as a child, somebody told me how I could remember those names of Daniel's three friends, Shadrach, Meshach, and Abednego, and they said it this way: in the morning when you wake up, one of the first things you need to do is make your bed. So you take the blankets and you shake them, and then that's Shadrach, and then you have to make your bed, that's Meshach, and then in the evening, what do? To bed you go, that's Abednego. Shadrach, Meshach, and Abednego, and that's how you can also remember their names, Daniel's three friends. Now, they must have wondered what God had in store for their lives. Like many people today, they were wondering, what's next? Well, the book of Daniel reveals God's plan for humanity. It also highlights a very special event, and that, of course, is the coming of the Messiah, and we'll get to that later on in our study of the book of Daniel. So we're going to begin at the very beginning, Daniel chapter 1, and we'll begin reading here in verse 1. It says, "In the third year of the reign of Jehoiakim, king of Judah, Nebuchadnezzar, king of Babylon, came to Jerusalem and besieged it." Now, when this event occurred about 600 years before Christ, the northern kingdom of Israel had already been conquered by the Assyrians. So you just had the southern kingdom, which was called Judah, comprised mostly of the tribe of Judah, part of the tribe of Benjamin and Levi. Because Levi didn't actually have territory, it's not listed always as having a specific area, but for the most part, most of the Levites lived in the area of Judah. That, of course, is where Jerusalem was located. Samaria was part of the northern kingdom, conquered by the Assyrians. So a little bit of background about Jehoiakim, the king. Jehoiakim was the second son of Josiah. Was Josiah a good king or a bad king? He was a good king. Sometimes we refer to him as good King Josiah. He brought great reforms to the southern kingdom. But when Josiah lost his life at a battle at Megiddo, the people made Jehoahaz, the fourth son of Josiah, king of Judah. You can read about that in 1 Chronicles 3:15. But after Jehoahaz had reigned for only a period of 3 months, Necho of Egypt, the Pharaoh, deposed him and placed Jehoiakim on the throne. The new ruler of Judah was forced to pay a heavy tribute to Egypt, but seemed content to be loyal to the Pharaoh. Now, it's around this time that you have the prophet Jeremiah. And Jeremiah was writing and warning the inhabitants of Jerusalem that it's better for them to submit to the Babylonian rule than to look to Egypt to come and support them and protect them. The two big powers at the time was Babylon, which was over in the east, and then, of course, Egypt, which was in the west of Babylon, but towards the south. The kings of Judah, for some reason, decided to reject the counsel of the prophet Jeremiah and to look to Egypt to provide protection from Babylon. And as we'll see in just a moment, that was not a good strategy. Nebuchadnezzar, the historian Berossus, whom Josephus quotes, a little bit of a background, Josephus was a Roman Jew
who was alive around 70 AD. He was actually present at the destruction of Jerusalem in 70 AD. He was outside the city, and he was appealing to the Jews inside the city on behalf of Rome to please submit to Rome and not allow the temple in Jerusalem to be destroyed, but his message was rejected. They actually shot arrows at Josephus. But Josephus, this Jewish historian, recounts a little bit about Nebuchadnezzar. It says, Nebuchadnezzar was ordered by his father, Nabopolassar, who was the king of Babylon, to suppress a rebellion in Egypt, Phoenicia, and Syria. Having completed his mission, but still being in the west, that is, being in the west of Babylon, he received word of his father's death. Leaving the captives, among whom Jews are mentioned, and we believe Daniel and his three friends were amongst those at this time, with his generals, he hurried back to Babylon by the desert route to secure the throne.

So if you look at this picture of the map, you'll see over in the far right hand, you'll see Babylon. You see the city of Babylon built right up against the Euphrates River. Now, when armies would travel or caravans would travel, for the most part, and they were going to go from Babylon down to Egypt or Canaan, they would travel up north along the Tigris River. You can see those blue lines. They would come in from the north, travel through Syria, down through Canaan, and eventually get to Egypt. And the reason for that is because you can see right in the middle of the map there, you have the Syrian desert. It was a dangerous place. There weren't too many stops for water and supplies. So it was easier for large groups of people, especially for armies, to travel up via the northern route and then come down from the south, come down to the south. So after Nebuchadnezzar had dealt with Egypt and Canaan and Syria, he received word about his father's death. So he took a shortcut right through that Syrian desert to get back to Babylon to try and secure the throne. All right, moving on then with verse 2. It says, "And the Lord gave Jehoiakim, king of Judah, into his hand with some of the articles of the house of God, which he carried unto the land of Shinar to the house of his God," that is the Babylonian God, "and he brought the articles into the treasure house of his God." Now, the articles from the house of God, there were three occasions when the Babylonians came to Jerusalem and took articles from the temple. Had the Jews heeded the warning message that had come through Jeremiah the prophet, a lot of this could have been avoided. The first time it happened was this military campaign that we read about in Daniel chapter 1. It happened in 605 BC, 605 years before Christ. The next one was at the close of Joachim's reign, which was 597, some 8 years later. And then the third time was the end of the reign of Zedekiah, 586 BC. You'll notice the numbers are going down. And the reason for that is that we are moving closer and closer to 0 BC. Actually, you go from 1 BC straight over to 180. And so the time moves down as you get to the 80, and then from 80 it moves up. So we're getting closer and closer to the time of Christ. 586, that's when Jerusalem was destroyed, the temple was destroyed. This was the fulfillment of Isaiah's prophecy to Hezekiah the king almost 100 years before. Now, at the time Hezekiah, you remember the story, he was sick and he prayed and God delivered him in a miraculous way. Well, there were messengers sent from Babylon after the healing of Hezekiah that came with gifts to congratulate Hezekiah on his remarkable healing. Well, Hezekiah was very impressed by these representatives from Babylon that came, and so he showed them all the treasures of the house of God in Jerusalem and also all of the king's treasures. Well, after this experience, Isaiah the prophet came and was speaking to Hezekiah and said, "What did those people see in your house?" And Hezekiah said, "Oh, they saw everything. I showed them everything." And instead of Hezekiah giving glory to God, he took all the glory to himself. Isaiah then prophesied, and we have this, Isaiah 39, verse 6 and 7. "Behold, the days are coming when all that is in your house and what your fathers have accumulated unto this day shall be carried to Babylon. Nothing shall be left, saith the Lord." Well, that prophecy reached its fulfillment some 100 years later, around 589 BC, when Jerusalem was destroyed. It says all these treasures were taken back to Babylon and they were placed in the house of the Babylonian god. The god of the Babylonians was Marduk, and the temple of Marduk was the highest building in the ancient city of Babylon. You can see a picture of it. It was built on these various steps or layers, reminiscent of the Tower of Babel. Of course, Babylon has its roots way back in the Bible story of the Tower of Babel. Here was this giant tower upon which was the Temple of Marduk. On the top was the actual temple itself, which had these blue tile that completely covered the outside. It was quite the sight. You can imagine Daniel and his friends coming to Babylon in chains, and one of the first big things that they see as they approach the gate is the Temple of Marduk. And right there, they need to make a decision. Are they going to be loyal to the God of heaven, or are they going to compromise and go along with this teaching, with this false deity of Marduk? And they made their decision. They're going to be faithful to God no matter what. Let's take a look at verse 3. It says, "Then the king instructed Ashpenaz, master of the eunuchs, to bring some of the children of Israel and some of the king's descendants and some of the nobles.
Ashpenaz, master of the eunuchs, those who worked in the palace of the king were often made eunuchs to protect the royal

line. Isaiah prophesied that some of Hezekiah's descendants would be eunuchs in the palace of the king of Babylon. We find this in Isaiah chapter 39, verse 7. It says, "And they shall take away some of your sons who will be delivered, or who will descend, sorry, from you, whom you have begat, and they shall be eunuchs in the palace of the king of Babylon." And that verse, that prophecy, was literally fulfilled in the experience of Daniel and his friends. Verse 4 says, "Young men in whom there is no blemish, but good looking, gifted in all wisdom, possessing knowledge, and quick to understand." Something very important to the Babylonians was physical strength, intelligence, and a handsome appearance. These were qualities that those who were enrolled in the king's palace, worked in the king's palace, they needed to possess. Verse 4 goes on and says, "Who had the ability to serve in the king's palace, of whom they might teach the language and the literature of the Chaldeans." We have a little historical account with reference to the king of Egypt. When Thutmose III of Egypt defeated Syria and Palestine, he allowed the defeated kings to retain their thrones, but he carried to Egypt a prince from each of the royal families. They were educated in the Egyptian way of life so that when their fathers died, kings favorable to Egypt could be placed on the throne. This was Nebuchadnezzar's goal in taking Daniel and his friends to Babylon to be trained in the king's palace. So it wasn't that Nebuchadnezzar just really liked Daniel and his friends and decided to bring them into the palace. He wanted to train them in the way, the custom, the religion of the Babylonians, so that at some point in time he could send them back and they could rule in Jerusalem and hopefully be a little more friendly towards Babylon, make sure that the tribute was paid on time, and so on. It talks about the Chaldeans. Who were the Chaldeans? The term Chaldeans is a reference to an Armenian tribe that settled in Lower Mesopotamia and who founded the Neo-Babylonian dynasty. So when you read in the book of Daniel, it's talking about the Chaldeans, it's just talking about the ruling family that really built up Babylon and established the city. Verse 5 goes on, it says, "And the king appointed for them a daily provision of the king's delicacies and of the wine which he drank, and 3 years of training for them, so that at the end of that time they might serve before the king." So one of the privileges of being in the king's palace and being in the royal college was that you were to eat from the king's food. Now you'd think this would have been a great privilege for those captives, but they realized there was a problem with this. As students of the palace college, Daniel and his friends were supposed to eat food and drink wine that came from the royal kitchen. The king was trying to buy their loyalty, try to make life as easy as he could in certain ways. They were to be trained for 3 years. After 3 years of training, Daniel and his friends were to serve as advisors to the king. Verse 6 says, "Now from among those sons of Judah, Daniel, Hananiah, Mikael, and Azariah were taken." They were not the only Jews that were taken, but of course these are the four that play a very significant role in the story recorded in the book of Daniel. What are the meanings of their names? The name Daniel means, "My God," or "God is my judge." This name first appears in the Old Testament as one of David's sons, and then as the name of a priest that we read about in the 1st century. It's also interesting to note that Daniel, meaning "God is my judge," is a rather significant theme that we see repeated time and time again in the book of Daniel. In Daniel chapter 1, we see a judgment that comes upon Jerusalem because of the apostasy. In Daniel chapter 2, Nebuchadnezzar the king has this dream and he sees this great image representing these different empires. But then judgment comes as a stone strikes the image upon its feet and grinds it to powder. In Daniel chapter 3, we see the story of judgment where Shadrach, Meshach, and Abednego stand on the plain of Dura, and they choose to serve the God of heaven than to bow down to the golden image. They are cast into the fiery furnace, but God comes to their deliverance. Again, the idea of judgment, making a stand for truth. Chapter 4 and chapter 5, we read the story how that Nebuchadnezzar himself came into judgment, how he boasted as being king, being powerful, and he ended up being insane for 7 years. Judgment came upon him. We also read the story of Daniel, how that he faithfully prayed,

And because of his faithfulness, he was thrown into the lion's den. And then if you get into Daniel chapter 7 and 8, again, we have these various kingdoms that rise and fall, and the emphasis is on judgment, a little horn power in Daniel chapter 7 that comes to naught when it is judged. Same thing in Daniel chapter 8, where we have a time period listed for judgment. So judgment is a very important theme that we see reoccurring in the book of Daniel. It's also interesting to note that judgment is an important theme that we see in the book of Revelation. In the three angels' messages, the first angel says, "Fear God, give glory to Him, for the hour of His judgment is come." The chiastic structure of the book of Revelation points to that verse, the hour of His judgment, as sort of being the focal point or the main emphasis of the book of Revelation. We're living in the hour of His judgment. So quite appropriate that the name Daniel means God is my judge. It's associated with judgment. And then if you look at the meaning of the other names, Hananiah means Yahweh is gracious. So this is a common Hebrew name borne by at least 14 different individuals mentioned in the Old Testament. Michael, the name means who belongs to God. The name was borne by several biblical characters. And then Azariah, the name means Yahweh helps. The name appears frequently in the Bible. Outside of the Bible, it is found on jar handles excavated in Palestine and is also found on certain cuneiform clay tablets. Now, what I find interesting about the meanings of these names, Daniel, the emphasis being judgment, and of course, the book of Daniel is about judgment, but the meaning of the other names is somewhat significant too, because Shadrach, Meshach, and Abednego, they also had a very special experience. Hananiah, Mishael, and Azariah, they also had a judgment-type experience, but notice how the meaning of their names describes God's deliverance during the fiery furnace. When the meaning of the names of the three Hebrews who were cast into the fiery furnace are linked together, we find a description of God's deliverance. Yahweh is gracious, Yahweh helps him who belongs to God. Did God help those who belonged to Him when they were thrown into the fiery furnace? Absolutely. They stood up for God, and God stood up for them. An important lesson that we're going to look at later on in our study, especially as it relates to end time prophecy in the book of Revelation. Verse 7 says, "And to them the chief of the eunuchs gave names." So the Hebrew names were changed to Babylonian names. "He gave Daniel the name Belteshazzar, Hananiah, Shadrach, to Mishael, Meshach, and to Azariah, Abednego." Now, this idea of changing names, giving Daniel and his friends new names, the names of Babylonian gods, signifies their adoption into the Babylonian court. This is a custom that has several parallels in the Bible. Joseph received an Egyptian name when he entered into the court of Egypt. And Hadassah, who's Hadassah? Esther. Esther, that's the name that we know. Her name, of course, was changed to Esther when she became queen during the time of Persia. Moving on with verse 8, it says, "But Daniel purposed in his heart that he would not defile himself with a portion of the king's delicacies, nor with the wine which he drank, therefore requested of the chief of the eunuchs that they might not defile himself." Now, not defile himself, there were several reasons why Daniel and his friends refused to eat the royal food. And we're going to list some of these here. Number one, the Babylonians, like other pagan nations, ate unclean meats. Now, the Bible tells us what is clean and unclean as it comes to food. Leviticus chapter 11, verse 8 says, "Their flesh," speaking of unclean animals, "their flesh you shall not eat, and their carcass you shall not touch. They are unclean to you." So in the Bible, what animal is considered to be clean? An animal that has a divided hoof, and what else? Choose the cud. An animal that might chew the cud that does not have a divided hoof is considered unclean. And the Bible says, don't eat it. That's not something that you want to put in your body. And so the food that was being served from the king's table, number one, it was unclean. Daniel and his friends said, we can't eat this. But there was another reason. Point number two, the beast had not been properly killed according to the Levitical law. Not only does the Bible speak of clean and unclean, but it also talks about an appropriate means or way of butchering the animals prior to eating them.
Leviticus chapter 17, verse 13 says, "Whatever man of the children of Israel or of the stranger who dwells among you

who hunts and catches any animal or bird that may be eaten, so this is a clean animal, he shall pour out its blood and cover it with the dust. So in addition to it being a clean animal, what has to happen when you kill it? You got to pour out its blood. So the Bible tells us don't eat the blood. And of course, that was not followed in ancient Babylon. Point number three, a portion of the animal eaten was first offered to the sacrifice or sacrificed to the pagan deities. And in partaking of the food, Daniel and his three friends didn't want to confuse anybody as to who their God is, as to their allegiance. In Acts chapter 15, verse 29, to the New Testament Christians, the admonition is given that you abstain from things offered to idols, from blood, and from things strangled. So that's another reason why they didn't want to eat the king's food. It had been offered to the idols. And point number four, the use of luxurious and unhealthy foods and drink was contrary to the principles of temperance that they knew about. And Paul speaks of this in the New Testament, 1 Corinthians chapter 10, verse 31. Therefore, whatever you eat or drink or whatever you do, do what? Do all to the glory of God. What does it mean to do something to God's glory? Does that mean to say a prayer just before you eat it and say, Lord, this is to your glory, and then start eating? Is that what it means? To do something to the glory of God is to do something or to eat something in harmony with the principles that God has given. You can't do something to the glory of God if what you are doing is violating one of the principles that God has given you, right? But to eat and drink to the glory of God is to recognize and follow the principles that God has given us for healthful living. Point number five, the Hebrew youth determined to do nothing that would interfere with physical, mental, and spiritual development. Romans chapter 12, verse 1 says, I beseech you therefore, brethren, by the mercies of God, that you present your bodies as a living sacrifice, holy, acceptable to God, which is your reasonable service. So in everything that they did, they wanted to bring glory to God, even in the things that they ate and the things that they drank. Verse 9 says, now God had brought Daniel into favor and goodwill with the chief of the eunuchs. Now, the respect and the courtesy of Daniel and his friends won the favor of their supervisors. Although much of their success had to do with their humble spirit, they did not take credit for their success, but attributed it to the blessings of God. This is similar to the experience of Joseph, Ezra, Nehemiah, and Esther. When these people were blessed, they didn't take the credit for themselves, but they gave the glory to God. Verse 10 says, and the chief of the eunuchs said to Daniel, I fear my lord the king, who has appointed your food and your drink. For why should he see your faces looking worse than the young men who are your age? Then you would endanger my head before the king. So when Daniel came with his request, the chief who was in charge of them said, you know, I can't do this. I'm going to endanger my head. What does it mean, endanger my head? The sentence literally means, you make my head punishable with the king. This expression does not necessarily mean capital punishment, but the loss of authority or headship. Ashpenaz would lose his position if Daniel and his friends deteriorated in any way in health. So it wasn't necessarily that he's going to die, maybe he could, but he didn't want to put in jeopardy his position or his authority. And so he didn't really want to do what Daniel asked. And then verse 11 says, so Daniel said to the steward, Malzar, whom the chief of the eunuchs has set over Daniel, Hananiah, Mishael, and Azariah. Now just one little point that I want to mention here. In the King James Version, it says, so Daniel said to Malzar. And you think Malzar is the name of the cook. But actually the word Malzar there doesn't refer to an individual, but it refers to a position. He's referring to the steward, the one that was directly over them. According to Babylonian cuneiform records, the word Malzar means guardian or steward. The presence of the in the Hebrew before the word indicates not a name but a position. Although Ashpenaz had been friendly to Daniel, he hesitated to grant his request. Daniel then went to the steward, who was immediately over him and his friends, and asked for a specific request. And what was that request? Verse 12 says, please,

test your servants for 10 days and let them give us vegetables to eat and water to drink. So they rejected the king's fancy food and they said, just give us vegetables and water. Now, what does it mean when it says give us vegetables to eat? Is that all they ate? Was just vegetables? Well, literally there in the original, it says food derived from plants. So it could be a little bit broader than just Brussels sprouts and asparagus, I guess. So their diet would consist of fruits, grains, nuts, and vegetables. In short, they requested a vegan diet. They wanted to eat things that came from plants. And they wanted water to drink. Verse 13, and let our appearance be examined before you, and the appearance of the young men who eat the portion of the king's delicacies, and as you see fit, so deal with your servants. So test us for 10 days. Here is an interesting statement from the book Esther Bible Commentary, talking about this event. As Daniel and his followers or fellows were brought to the test, they placed themselves fully on the side of righteousness and truth. They decided that flesh meat had not composed their diet in the past, it should not come into their diet in the future. And as wine had been prohibited to all who should engage in the service of God, they determined that they would not partake of it. The fate of the sons of Aaron, who had been presented before them, and they knew that the use of wine would confuse their senses, that the indulgence of appetite would becloud their powers of discernment. So they had the example of the Old Testament before them. They knew what had happened to Aaron's sons who had drank wine and had offered unsanctified fire in the temple, and they were destroyed. Verse 14 says, so he consented with them in this matter and tested them for 10 days. 10 days seems a very short period of time to produce any change in appearance and physical vigor. But Daniel and his friends were already healthy, and with good food, they were able to recover quickly from the long march from Jerusalem. More than this, God honored them because of their commitment to do what was right. The approval of God was more important to them than the favor of the king. Verse 15 says, and at the end of the 10 days, their features appeared better and fatter in flesh than all the young men who ate the portion of the king's delicacies. Their simple plant-based diet produced a healthier appearance and physical fitness than those indulged in the food provided by the king. The Bible has much to say about the importance of temperance, especially in the area of diet. Now, there is an interesting verse that we find in Proverbs chapter 23. Daniel and his friends most likely were very familiar with the writings of Proverbs. Proverbs was written by Solomon. Solomon was the son of David. So Solomon had written these things long before the Babylonian captivity. Daniel and his friends understood and knew these writings. And notice this verse in particular. It was as if it was almost written for them. Proverbs 23 verse 1, when you sit down to eat with the ruler, consider carefully what is before you, and put a knife to your throat if you're a man given to appetite. Do not desire his delicacies, for they are deceptive food. Do you think that verse came to mind when Daniel and his friends entered into Babylon and they realized that the food that was to be served them came from the king? They said, wait a minute, we've read somewhere. Proverbs tells us, be careful, avoid those delicate foods of the king. Verse 16 says, thus the steward took away their portion of delicacies and the wine that they were to drink and gave them vegetables to eat. Verse 17, and as for those four young men, God gave them knowledge and skill in all literature and wisdom, and Daniel had understanding in all visions and dreams. Daniel and his friends learned the skills and sciences of the Chaldeans without adopting their pagan principles and practices. Here are four reasons why they were able to preserve their faith so steadfastly during their time in Babylon. Point number one, their firm resolution to remain true to God. They had more than a desire or a hope for goodness. They chose to do the right thing. They exercised their will on the side of truth. That's the first step.
If we want to stand for truth, we need

to make a decision to stand for truth. We need to exercise our will on the side of right. In the book Steps to Christ, page 48, desires for goodness and holiness are right as far as they go, but if you stop here, they will avail nothing. Many will be lost while hoping and desiring to be Christians, but they do not come to the point of yielding the will to God. Notice the last part. They do not now choose to be Christians. You see, Daniel and his friends didn't consider the consequences or the results of them choosing to do what was right. They left the consequences with God. They knew what God's will was for them, and they said, "We will do what God asks, irrespective of the consequences." Shadrach, Meshach, and Abednego did the same thing in Daniel chapter 3, where everybody else bowed down to the golden image, but they knew God's will, and they said, "We're going to stand up for what we know is truth, irrespective of the consequences." Step number one, choose to do the right thing. Point number two, their dependence upon the power of God. Though they valued human capabilities and recognized the necessity of human effort, they also knew that these things of themselves would not guarantee success. They understood that in addition to these, there must be humble dependence upon God. So number one, they made a firm decision to do the right thing. Number two, they depended fully upon God, recognizing that God must give the power in order for them to do the right thing. John chapter 15, verse 5, Jesus said, "I am the vine, you're the branches. He who abides in me and I in him bears much fruit, for without me you can do what? You can do nothing." So if we are to live a victorious Christian life, we need to make a firm resolution to do what we know is right. We also need to abide in Jesus and depend upon him to give us the power, trust in him to give us the strength to stand firm when the hour of trial comes. Point number three, their refusal to indulge appetite. They realized that a departure from the biblical principles would have weakened their sense of right and wrong, which in turn could lead to wrong acts and eventually to complete apostasy. 1 Corinthians chapter 9, verse 25 says, "And everyone who competes for the prize is temperate in all things. Now they do it to obtain a perishable crown, but we for an imperishable crown." Temperance in all things. They recognize the importance of that even in diet. Point number four, their consistent prayer life. Daniel and his young friends realized that prayer was a necessity, especially because of the atmosphere of evil that constantly surrounded them there in Babylon. So four things they did to remain faithful to God. They made a firm decision. They made a choice to be true. And number two, they also recognized their dependence upon God, that without them they could do nothing. They also recognized the importance of bringing appetite under control, and they recognize the importance of prayer. Each of those four steps is valuable for us as Christians if we are to live a victorious Christian life. Talking about prayer, Steps to Christ, page 99 says, "Unceasing prayer is the unbroken union of the soul with God, so that life from God," that's the power that God wants to give, "life from God flows to our life, and from our life purity and holiness flow back to God. It is impossible for the soul to flourish while prayer is neglected." Verse 18, it says, "Now at the end of the days, when the king had said that they should be brought in, the chief of the eunuchs brought them in before Nebuchadnezzar." Now at the end of those 3 years of training, the Hebrew captives were tested before the king. While Daniel's three friends were given exceptional mental qualities and were equally loyal to God, Daniel was chosen by God as a prophet and became a recipient of some of the most important prophecies of all time. So God blessed all of them, but in particular, he used Daniel to communicate some very special messages. We're going to look at those later on. Verse 19, it says, "Then the king interviewed them, and among them all, none was found like Daniel, Hananiah, Mishael, and Azariah. Therefore, they served before the king." The superior wisdom of Daniel and his friends were not the result of chance, destiny, or even a miracle.
The young men applied themselves diligently to their studies, and God blessed their efforts.

efforts. True success is obtained when human and divine effort are combined. Human effort alone avails nothing, and divine power is not given without human cooperation. So in this story, we see Daniel and his friends doing what they could to honor God, God then honoring them

all these things shall be added unto you. Our first work as Christians is to seek the kingdom of God. Now, what is the kingdom of God? Well, we know the kingdom of God is heaven. And we long for the day when Jesus comes, because Jesus said, I am going to prepare a place for you, and then I will come again, and I will receive you unto myself, that where I am, there you may also be. So the kingdom of heaven is when Jesus comes, but there is also a kingdom of heaven that is present even now. When Jesus began his preaching, he said, repent, for the kingdom of heaven is at hand. You see, the kingdom of heaven now is anywhere and everywhere where Jesus rules supreme. The kingdom of heaven was in the hearts and the lives of Daniel and his three friends, because Jesus ruled supreme in their hearts. The kingdom of heaven can be in our hearts and lives if Jesus is ruling on the throne of our hearts, our minds. Seek ye first the kingdom of heaven. Seek to have Jesus rule in your heart, in your mind, in your home, in your family. Seek to have Jesus direct your life. Seek that first. Then he said, all these other things will be added unto you. The work of the Christian is to seek the kingdom of God, to seek Jesus ruling in our hearts and in our lives. Verse 20 says, and all in all matters of wisdom and understanding about which the king examined them, he found them 10 times better than all the magicians and the astrologers who were in all of his realm. 10 times better in this examination. It's interesting to note, for 10 days, Daniel and his friends were tested with a simple vegetarian diet. Now, at the end of 3 years of healthful living and diligent study, they were found to be 10 times wiser than all of the wise men in the king's realm. They lived out the principles of Scripture, and they were richly blessed by God. Proverbs chapter 22, verse 28, do you see a man who excels in his work? He will stand before kings. He will not stand before unknown men. Daniel and his friends probably also knew this verse. If you excel in your work, if you are faithful in the small things in life, you will stand before kings, and that's exactly what happened. To stand before the king means to stand in a capacity as an advisor, as a counselor, and that's what happened to Daniel and his friends. Verse 21 says, thus Daniel continued until the first year of Cyrus the king. Now, the reason it specifically mentions the first year of Cyrus, we know Daniel continued after that, but Daniel refers to this because this marks the end of the Babylonian exile. Daniel had carefully studied the prophecies of Jeremiah and understood that Babylon's captivity would last 70 years based upon his study of Jeremiah. And so here, right at the very beginning of the 70 years of Babylonian captivity, Daniel and his friends made a firm decision to be faithful to God irrespective of the consequences. Now, there's some big tests that we read about in the book of Daniel. Tests that came to Shadrach, Meshach, and Abednego on the plain of Dura. Tests that came to Daniel many years later when he was forced to choose to pray to God or to close the windows, otherwise he'd end up in the lion's den. And yet he stood faithful when his test came, because he was faithful in the little things of life. The lesson of Daniel chapter 1 is this, friends: be faithful in the little things of life, because all those little things add up, and they will give you strength and courage when the big test comes. All of us sitting here today will face a test where our faith will be tried and tested. Based upon what we are doing now will determine how we'll stand when those big tests come. If we're faithful to Jesus in the little things, he will give us strength to be faithful in those big things. Right at the very beginning of the story of Daniel, we're encouraged to stand for the right, and God will sustain those who put their trust in him.

Hi friends, Pastor Doug Batchelor. Today we're going to be talking about Christians and tattoos. What does the Bible say? And I'm going to share with you seven reasons that I believe the Bible teaches Christians should not get tattoos. Now let me say right here at the outset, I don't believe this is a salvation issue, especially when you consider there was a survey done by Ipsos back in 2019 that said 30% of all Americans of any age have tattoos. And if you went back to 2012, it was only 21%. And so clearly tattoos are on the rise. And I think that there's about 18% of people today that have two or more tattoos. 19% of Americans have two or three tattoos, and 18% had four or five tattoos. So let's face it, tattoos are ubiquitous now in our society. But once again, what does the Bible say? All right, seven reasons I believe the Bible says that Christians should not get tattoos. Reason number one, I believe a Christian should not get a tattoo. It is clearly forbidden in Scripture. And let's read it together. In Leviticus 19:28, it plainly says, "You shall not make any cuts on your body for the dead or tattoo yourselves, for I am the Lord." Now, I've been stunned as I've heard even some pastors say, well, you don't need to worry about that command because that's in the Old Testament and we don't worry about the commands in the Old Testament. Well, that's really ludicrous. It is true there are some commands in Leviticus that are connected with the sacrificial or the ceremonial laws, and we don't need to sacrifice lambs anymore. Circumcision is not required. But the bulk of the commands that you find in Leviticus, and especially in this chapter, clearly are still in effect. Let's take a look at a few. For example, you can read where it says Leviticus 19, verses 11 and 12, "You shall not steal, nor deal falsely, nor lie to one another." Does that still apply? It says in verse 12, "You shall not swear by my name falsely, nor shall you profane the name of the Lord your God. I am the Lord." Verse 13, "Do not defraud, do not cheat one another." Does that still apply? You look at verse 14, "You shall not curse the deaf, nor put a stumbling block before the blind, but you shall fear your God. I am the Lord." Now, it's simply if a person is deaf and you're mocking them and cursing them because they can't hear, or you put a stumbling block in front of a blind person, those laws are still in effect. That is very bad behavior. God says, don't do that. I am the Lord. This is all in the same chapter where you find the tattoo, friends. Now let's go to verse 26 through 29, and this is going to get the whole thing in context. Leviticus 19, verse 26, "You shall not eat anything with blood." Well, that's repeated in the New Testament in Acts 15. It says abstaining from blood. Christians are not supposed to eat blood. That's very clear. It says, "You shall not eat anything with the blood, nor shall you practice divination or soothsaying." Witchcraft is still forbidden. These things are still in effect. "You shall not shave around the sides of your head, nor shall you disfigure the edges of your beard." And someone's going to say, well, that's a Levitical law. No, it's saying you don't do that for the dead. And if you doubt me, look at Deuteronomy chapter 14, verse 1. He repeats it, and he's very clear there. "You are the sons of the Lord your God. You shall not cut yourselves or make any baldness on your foreheads for the dead." They were not to be imitating these practices of mourning. They used to cut themselves. You can read about that with the prophets of Baal. They used to shave off their hair or make their beards pointy, all as signs of mourning for the dead. God said, do not mutilate or disfigure yourselves because you're mourning for the dead. Now then you go to Leviticus chapter 19, verse 28. "You shall not make any cuttings in your flesh for the dead or tattoo any marks on you. I am the Lord." He says that again. I am the Lord. I am the Lord. He's saying basically because you are my people, don't do these things. Your body is the temple of the Holy Spirit. So one reason is it's forbidden by Scripture. Number two, respect for God's property. That's right. You belong to God. Look at 1 Corinthians chapter 6, verse 19 and 20. "Or do you not know that your body is the temple of the Holy Spirit who is in you, whom you have from God? You are not your own, for you were bought with a price. Therefore, glorify God in your body and in your spirit, which are God's." You know, friend, if you lent me your car and I drove it around for a few weeks and then decided to get creative and put graffiti on the doors and gave it back to you, that'd be considered very rude. Your body belongs to God. He's asked us to live in a holy way for Him.

If you let someone stay in your house and you came back and found out that they had painted hieroglyphics on the inside of the walls or the outside, you'd be offended by that. You'd say, this is my house. You belong to God. Your body is a temple. You don't put graffiti on a temple. Our bodies, God made them the way He wants them. And the idea of tattoos is kind of desecrating that body temple. Point number three, modesty. It says in 1 Timothy 2, verse 9, in like manner, that also the women adorn themselves in modest apparel, with propriety and moderation, not with broidered hair or gold or pearls or costly array. And so we're supposed to be modest in our appearance. I don't know too many people that get a tattoo and say, well, I don't want anyone to know, it's a secret. And there may be people like that, but typically people get tattoos and then they wear tank tops so everyone can see their tattoo and their advertising, and it usually isn't associated with modesty. I've never seen a tattoo parlor called Modesty Tattoos. It also says in 1 Peter chapter 3, verse 3 and 4, do not let your adornment be the outward arranging of the hair, wearing of gold, or putting on of fine apparel. Rather, let it be the hidden person in the heart with the incorruptible beauty of a gentle and a quiet spirit, which is very precious in the sight of God. And so the Lord is telling believers that we're to be modest in our behavior. And usually modesty and humility is not what motivates a person to go to a tattoo parlor. Now, this is a more minor point, but it is worthy of mention. Tattoos cost something. It would start at maybe $300 for a little tattoo, all the way up to, if you get a good artist that does a full back tattoo, it's up to $4,000, and some have paid more than that. I can't picture a young man talking to his father and saying, Dad, I'd like to borrow $500. What for? I'm going to invest in a tattoo. A tattoo is not a very good investment. It loses value from the day you walk out of the tattoo parlor. And you might enjoy showing it to your friends for a little while, but you know, as time goes by, let's face it, friends, tattoos just start to shrivel and wrinkle, and as people get older, you don't even know what it is anymore. Did you know 78% of people who get tattoos regret it within 3 years? And if you ask them, would you do it again? They say no. So that's also something to think about. Point number five, whenever you're in doubt, do the safe thing. If you're not sure if God wants you to get that tattoo, well, then don't get it. If you're not sure that the Bible commands whether or not you should get tattoos, well, then don't get it. Because I can promise you, friend, I'm not going to stand before the Lord in the judgment day and hear God say, Doug, I can't let you into the city of God. Why not, Lord? You don't have enough tattoos. A tattoo is obviously something you don't need to please the Lord. I know some people say, well, I've got a Christian tattoo. I tattooed a picture of Jesus, or I tattooed a picture of the cross. You know, the Bible tells us we're not supposed to worship images, and we shouldn't be making those images for other people to worship. And furthermore, we're not asked to wear the cross. We are told to bear the cross, and that's something that is spiritual. It's a lot easier to either wear a cross on a chain or to tattoo a cross than to deny ourselves and live for Christ. Ephesians 5, verse 10, try to discern what is best pleasing to the Lord. And if you read in 1 Corinthians 10, 23, Paul says, all things are lawful, but not all things are helpful. All things are lawful, but not all things build up. In other words, Paul says, there's some things I could probably do, but I'm not going to do them. Point number six, ask yourself, what would Jesus do? A Christian is a follower of Christ. And it's very hard for me to picture Jesus going into the typical tattoo parlor where you've got the tattoo artist that's covered with tattoos and usually body piercings, sometimes a cigarette hanging out of their mouth, and they are piercing a person, basically. They've got this instrument that is vibrating and poking a needle under their skin, forcing ink under the skin, which obviously can be unhealthy, and some people get infected from this. Many thousands of little body piercings is what's happening. I can't picture Jesus doing that. And we know that the devil believes in body piercing because all you have to do is look at what he did to Jesus on the cross. So really, would Christ get a tattoo? I don't think so. And then ask yourself, does it bring glory to God? The Apostle Paul in 1 Corinthians chapter 10, verse 31, he says, whether you eat or whether you drink, whatever you do, do all to the glory of God.

0: And finally, reason number seven that a Christian should not get a tattoo is out of love for your brother and your sister. The Bible says that we shouldn't do anything to make a brother or sister stumble. And by our example, we can encourage somebody else to do something that isn't right. Romans chapter 14, verse 21, "It is good to neither eat meat or drink wine, nor do anything by which your brother stumbles or is offended or made weak." And let's face it, a lot of Christians are struggling with the idea of tattoos. Well, then don't do it if it's going to offend somebody. That's also something to consider. You certainly don't have to do it. Romans chapter 1, verse 22 through 24, describing the lost pagans, this is what Paul says. "Professing themselves to be wise, they became fools, and they changed the glory of the incorruptible God into an image made like a corruptible man, and birds and four-footed animals and creeping things." This is what a lot of tattoos look like. "Therefore God gave them up to uncleanness in the lusts of their hearts to dishonor their bodies among themselves." This is how Paul pictures people who are worshiping the devils and living worldly. They're dishonoring their bodies and they're worshiping creeping things and animals. Even if a person says, "Well, I've just got a pretty little butterfly." Friends, I think Christians ought to follow the word of God when you're in doubt. And some people, you might say, "Well, I'm a Christian. I'm just getting one modest tattoo. It's going to be a cross." But someone sees you do that and they say, "Oh, tattoos are okay." They don't just get the Christian emblem. They end up putting the dragons on their back and the skull on their forehead. And let's face it, friends, you walk into the typical tattoo parlor and you look at the tattoo art, and it's got a lot of dragons. It's got a lot of devils and witches and bat wings and spiders. And it just seems like it's so closely connected with the occult. It was a common practice among the pagans in many cultures. I don't believe the Christians should get tattoos. Keep in mind, friends, Revelation tells us it is the beast that is going to compel everybody to get a mark in the last days. And if you want to know more about that, then I hope that you'll go to my Bible study on what is the mark of the beast. You can see that on YouTube.
1: I grew up in northern New Jersey, just about 35 minutes out of New York City, and I grew up in a famous family. So my father played for the New York Giants for 9 years. That's how we ended up where we were. He also played for the San Francisco 49ers, and he was in the Pro Bowl. He won 2 Super Bowls. And I also had an older brother who played professional baseball. So I had a lot to live up to. Everything we did was based around sports. That was my life, and I loved it. But inside, I struggled daily with insecurity, lacking confidence. You know, I would look at myself in the mirror and would not see good things about myself. I started to put all my energy into soccer, and I decided that I was gonna go far with that. So I ended up getting a scholarship to play in the University of Miami. I was being pulled in these like two directions of, you know, wanting to live this party lifestyle with my teammates, and I was so engulfed in soccer and school, but I also had this strong yearning desire to serve God. And I was just struggling to figure out the balance and how to do that. I was in Sin City in Miami, and I was swimming upstream, and I just felt like I couldn't breathe. I had everything everyone would have wanted. I had everything. I had a scholarship to pay for school. I was playing a sport. I was the captain of my team. I was in Miami. I had a great family. I had a lot of friends. But where was God? All of that is meaningless unless I had him. And the lifeline that he gave me was this soft whisper in my ear saying, "Go." I just remember, "Go." So I decided to go, and I spent 2 months in Kenya and 2 months in Uganda, and God was saving me by sending me there. It was God's prescription for my life, for my existence. When I returned from Africa, I went back to school, I finished school, finished soccer. I went to the universe.

0: University of Tennessee to get my master's, and I met my husband. Our motto in life was we wanted to live in reckless abandon for our Creator. And whatever that was, whatever that looked like, and you know, we've traveled and we've done mission work, but we've mostly been in Tennessee. And when we spent the summer apart, a year after that we were married, and it was the summer of 2015. When we came back together, he's like, I have some things I wanna share with you. I want you to listen to this. And we were on a 14-hour car ride, and he just started playing this prophecy code all the way back from 2005. And it was so clear, and I just was comprehending it so well. You know, after a couple, like three or four, I was like, I need a break. My mind is gonna like explode from all this like information overload and everything that I thought I had known about the Bible and about scripture is just completely different. I was in shock.
1: The country of Greece is prominent in the Bible, represented by the belly and thighs of brass in Daniel 2, the leopard in Daniel 7, and the goat in Daniel 8. Greece is home to the churches of Philippi, Corinth, and Thessalonica. The New Testament was written in Greek. If you were to visit Athens, you'd see Mars Hill right by the famous Acropolis. When Paul was there, his spirit was stirred in him when he saw the city wholly given to idolatry, Acts 17:16. And that's the crux of the issue in people's lives. God is the Creator. The reason people don't make Him welcome in their lives is simply idols, those things people love more than God. No, doesn't make sense, but in our limitations, we can reject the source of all life for a worthless idol. Today, think about what really makes sense, what's really valuable. Pursue that, and you're on the right track. I'm John Bradshaw for It Is Written.

0: Hello, friends. Welcome to a program tailor-made for people like you and me that want to know more of what the Bible says. My name is John, and to my right is John. Good to have you here, John.
1: Great to be here again, John.
0: It's
1: looking
0: good to
1: forward
0: know
1: to it.
0: The Lord has put us together because we both share what you'd like to hear. And also tell us that you're praying for us, because we do believe that 3ABN and Good News Television, that really is good news. So continue watching, and may the glory of God be alive in your life, and may the Lord also prepare your heart for the soon return of Jesus Christ. This is John Lomacang for Good News Television and Three Angels Broadcasting Network.

0: Hi friends, this is Doug Batchelor with Amazing Facts, and I want to thank you for watching Good News TV. 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So why don't you give us a call? 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
1: Did the book of Revelation predict our world today? The Bible has predicted the rise and fall of empires throughout history, and its words have predictions for this generation's powerful nations. Prophecies from the Bible are unfolding right in front of our eyes. Government chaos, natural disasters,

0: war and sickness across the planet. 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

0: Hello, friends. Welcome to a program tailor-made for people like you and me that want to know more of what the Bible says. My name is John, and to my right is John. Good to have you here, John.
1: Great to be here again, John.
0: It's
1: looking
0: good to
1: forward
0: know
1: to it.
0: The Lord has put us together because we both share a passion for sharing the Word, and we thank you for tuning in. Get your Bibles, truly. And gather the people that are walking around. If your home is quiet, don't gather anybody. Just sit there by yourself. But do get your Bibles and your pens. And if you want to record the program, I suggest you do it. This is a very vitally important program. Our topic of consideration today is hearing and listening for the voice of God. How does God speak to you, and how to know that God does speak, and the various ways that God communicates to you. But we have some questions and Bible comments that we'd like to begin our program with. But before any of that, we always start with prayer. So, John, could you have prayer for us?
1: Our Father in heaven, you are so gracious to us, and we just want to thank you for everything you've done for our lives. And today, as we open our hearts to you, seeking for wisdom and guidance from your Word, we pray for your Holy Spirit to attend us, to give us the wisdom that we need, Lord, to properly not only apply the Word, but how to put it into effect in our own lives. And Lord, we thank you for what you're going to do through this program, through our hearts and those listening and viewing today. In Jesus' name, amen.
0: Amen. And if you have any questions, I know that oftentimes people send questions, and we get great questions. Today I'm the snail mail guy, and John is the internet guy. Actually, I have a combination of both. But if you want to send any questions to us, you could send those through the internet, as you say, the internet portal, to housecalls@3abn.org. That's housecalls@3abn.org, and that's where we download those. But if you want to send them this way, P.O. Box 220, West Frankfort, Illinois, 62896. And attention, house calls. John, what do you have for us today?
1: I've got a question from Lynn.
0: Lynn, okay.
1: And she's from California, and she the subject of the question of the email is hell. And so you open it up, and it's a very good question, a question that we have covered before, but it may have been some time. And she writes this: if there is no hell, then what is this? Please read on. And then she says Luke chapter 16, and she gives the verse about the rich man and Lazarus.
0: Well, I know we don't believe that there's no hell.
1: No, we believe very much. Just to kind of dispel that notion, we believe in a hell. So we'll get to that in just a minute. So let's dive into the rich man and the rich man and Lazarus, and that is found in Luke chapter 16.
0: Okay.
1: And before I share anything or read any portion of this, I just want to encourage all of you. With words that we've said before, which is whenever you're searching for a truth, a specific teaching of the Bible on any given topic, you need to make sure that you are comparing Scripture with Scripture. Don't let one passage drive what you believe about a topic. And very much, I use a kind of a two-pronged principle, John, when I study. It's about this most simplistic way I can say it. And it's in accordance with Isaiah chapter 28, where it talks about line upon line, here a little, there a little. Mm-hmm. Context and comparison.
0: Right.
1: Those two things. Make sure you're reading it in context. And second thing, making sure you're comparing it with other scriptures on that same topic, and that those are also in their proper context. Now, one of the things that I caution, or that I at least am thinking about initially when I'm looking at this passage, is that, first of all, it's a parable.
0: True.
1: You have to be very careful in determining a teaching on a specific parable, that you're getting the right teaching that the parable is designed

0: portray or to give. So I think the first thing we want to do is back up to about verse 14 in Luke 16, verse 14, and it'll give you the context of the parable that is about to follow. And the context here is in verse 14. It says, "Now the Pharisees, who were lovers of money, also heard all these things, and they derided him." Okay? So John, the first thing we see here is that the words of Jesus follow how the Pharisees came, and then of course Jesus is perceiving that they are lovers of money, and that their mockery or derision is that's coming from them is their rejection of God's teaching, of Jesus' teaching on the issue of handling money and whether or not money is something that is a good thing for your life or a bad thing for your life. Mm-hmm. And of course, it's not the money itself, it's our desire for money. But anyway, then we find on the heels of a few words here talking about the kingdom of heaven, and one is on divorce. He gets into a subject here, which is the parable of the rich man and Lazarus. And let's read that. Verse 19, "There was a certain rich man who was clothed in purple and fine linen and fared sumptuously every day." Mm-hmm. Okay, so right away we start to see that there's this rich man. He's living it up every day. And it kind of falls right in line with what we just read earlier in the context of the passage, which is that these Pharisees loved what?
1: Money. They loved money. That's okay. Right.
0: Then it says in verse 20, "But there was a certain beggar named Lazarus, full of sores, who had laid at his gate, desiring to be fed with the crumbs which fell from the rich man's table. Moreover, the dogs came and licked his sores. So it was that the beggar died and was carried away by the angels to Abraham's bosom. The rich man also died and was buried. And being in torments in Hades, he lifted up his eyes and saw Abraham afar off and Lazarus in his bosom. And he cried and said, Father Abraham, have mercy on me and send Lazarus that he may dip the tip of his finger in water and cool my tongue, for I am tormented in this flame. Mm-hmm. But Abraham said, Son, remember that in your lifetime you received your good things," in other words, riches, "and likewise Lazarus evil things," which was the things that God did not design for them to be, but poverty and very strong hardship.
1: Right.
0: "But now he is comforted and you are tormented." Mm-hmm. And then it goes on to talk about how still the rich man is trying to get relief for his family, send somebody to tell my family about the situation, all this stuff. What we find here, John, is clearly a teaching against a desire for wealth. And not only that, the perception that when you're wealthy, you're blessed by God. And when you're not wealthy, you are not blessed by God. In fact, you're the lower parts of society. Jesus is dispelling that notion by giving a parable. And here's the key. He is using a story that is fairly common as a story of the day in regard to Hades, a god known to the Greeks and to the Romans, mm-hmm. a very common god known to the Greeks and the Romans. And in using that story, he's not trying to all of a sudden shift gears and talk about whether or not there's a heaven and a hell, but it's whether or not, or this, the condition of the heart of the person, the Pharisee specifically, who believed riches were the greatest thing to be desired and the blessing from God came from that, and this poor man, Lazarus, who they thought was not going to go to heaven, okay? So this is their perception, and Jesus is dispelling that notion. Now let me give you just a couple things in regard to Hades, just so you understand why Jesus is using this parable and understand the environment he's in. He's in the midst of the Roman Empire. The gods of the Greeks had transitioned to much of the Roman life, life of the Romans as well. They are very much polytheistic, numerous gods, Zeus, Xerxes, all these different gods that they believed in. Now notice this. What it says about Hades, and this you can find fairly easily on the internet. I didn't have to do a lot of research for it. But notice this, the strengths of Hades, who's also known as King of the Dead or Lord of the Underworld, okay, which is the reason why Hades is thought of as being beneath.
1: Right.
0: That's why the story talks about Hades is to where the rich man went to. Now notice this, the strengths of Hades are these. He was rich with the wealth of the earth. Hades, as a god, one of the polytheistic gods, mm-hmm. was not only the god of the underworld, but he was rich with the wealth of the earth.
1: Okay.
0: So another reason why Jesus chose Hades to use in this story.
1: Right, because he was in a similar situation as the Jews found themselves.
0: Exactly. And a couple other things. In Roman mythology, Hades is considered to be the same as Pluto, whose name comes from the Greek word pluton, which refers to the riches of the earth, mm-hmm. okay? So again, you're seeing the association here of the story that was a common story of the day that Jesus adapted to the situation, which was to teach the rich men, or the Pharisees, about their status as rich men and where they were really headed. But it was not a story designed to teach them about heaven and hell. That's not even the context of this passage. You want to add anything to that, or do you want to go to answering the question of hell? Because we need to cover that.
1: This parable is phenomenal to me. I've talked about this parable a number of times, and one of the things that you see in the parable, first of all, it describes the rich man and clearly connects you to this is truly about the Pharisees. Mm-hmm. This is truly about the things that the Jews found their security in. First of all, purple and scarlet and fine linen was the material that was comprising the tabernacle. They had 10 curtains. Mm-hmm. And in the curtains you had purple, scarlet, but they were all of fine linen. And so that's one of the first identities. The second thing is these were men that were rich. And rich in what? The Lord had given to them, and in the same context, this, you know, what's amazing about this story, they didn't learn, because the same thing that the Lord told them through this parable, because later on it says they perceived that he was talking about them. Mm-hmm. As the story ends, as the parable ends. But they repeated over and over again, they refused to give the gospel, the bread of life. They had that at their table every day. And the Gentiles wanted to give us something. We'll even take the crumbs. Mm-hmm. That was the story about here. And so you find that when Paul and Barnabas, after the rejection of the Jews, after the stoning of Stephen, Paul and Barnabas went to Antioch to preach again, and the Jews were there. And they were so excited because Paul and Barnabas was feeding them. But when the Gentiles heard it, they were angry, once again, because the Gentiles wanted at least some of the crumbs.
0: Right.
1: And that's why when Christ was during his time, he said, should we give the food of the children to the swine, or should I throw the pearls to the swine, or the food of the children to the dogs? These were terminologies that were used in the Jews' complete resistance of carrying the gospel to the poor.
0: And if you were to take Jesus' words literally in that, you would say that Jesus considered them dogs.
1: But he didn't.
0: But exactly. That's not what he was intending to say.
1: He was using the language of the Jews.
0: And as he used the language of the Jews, he also used the stories of the day.
1: See, that's right.
0: The parallel I'm trying to draw here. Mm-hmm. So anyway, go ahead.
1: So the Gentiles in the story here, the ones that were so rejected by the Jews, they were more concerned about the needs of the poor than the Jews were. Mm-hmm. That's why you find when Lazarus, who has sores, the dogs, remember, look at that terminology in the Bible, because a woman came to Christ and he said to the disciples, should I give the food of the children to the dogs? Because he knew they felt that way about the poor, mm-hmm. about the outcast, sometimes about the Samaritans that way. So those who they looked down upon, the Gentiles, were more desirous about the condition of the poor than the Jews were. So the dogs, the Gentiles, came and licked the sores of Lazarus, and Lazarus represented in this parable the Gentiles. Mm-hmm. I mean, the poor. Mm-hmm. Lazarus represented the poor. And so what happens now, the poor not getting any relief, if you go even further, you'll continually see that this is a parable, once again, when Jesus was speaking to the Jews, even when he spoke to the woman at the well. What does she point out? This well was given to us by our father, Abraham. The Jews says, she talked about worshiping in the mountain. And then the Jews also said, we've never been slaves, we're children of Abraham.
0: Yeah.
1: And Jesus said, before Abraham was, they boasted in their connection with Abraham, mm-hmm. that this was something that gave them preeminence over anybody else.
0: Right, so, which is why they put him so close in this parable to Abraham,
1: right.
0: His very bosom. They had him right there.
1: And then who ends up in Abraham's bosom? Lazarus.
0: Lazarus. Yeah.
1: The one that they rejected.
0: The poor man.
1: Says, wait a minute, you think that your security is in Abraham? Now, brethren, you know that this is a parable because there's no way that anybody could fit in anyone else's bosom. But where does Lazarus end up? He ends up there. Yeah. And so seeing their faith, the other thing that shows you is a parable, not an actual teaching, is if you're thirsty, John, if you're thirsty right now, I could not dip my finger in water and quench John's thirst in a comfortable environment, let alone in hell. The other thing that this parable talks about is not what happens when a person dies, but the eventual weeping and gnashing of teeth that's going to occur at the end of the 1,000 years.
0: Mm-hmm.
1: There's going to be weeping and gnashing.
0: That's right.
1: Because those who have rejected the gospel, like the Pharisees and the Jews, are going to see the reward of the righteous.
0: That's right.
1: And there is going to be the weeping and the gnashing of teeth. And they're going to desire at that moment to be as the Bible says, this desire to be brought comfort and to find relief. Finally, they're going to see that the very thing that they could have had, they no longer have. And what's going to be the case of Lazarus? He's going to be in the comfort and the security of eternal life. But the other thing I must point out, John, and I know I'm pointing out all the symbols here, by the time this parable was given, Lazarus hadn't really died. The real Lazarus hadn't died.
0: Right.
1: The reason why Jesus used Lazarus, because Lazarus was close friends.
0: Mm-hmm.
1: He just chose the name of his close friends to use in the particular parable.
0: Right.
1: But when this parable was given, Lazarus hadn't died.
0: Yeah, and not only when he, that he hadn't died, but when he did die, there was no retelling of a literal story that happened like that either. So there are a lot of problems with using this in that regard. Now, if you interpret it the way that our person sending in the question is understanding it, is that there would be a conflict directly with other scriptures in regard to what happens when you die. And specifically, I'm going to use just one verse. We could go through a lot of them. There are so many verses on the subject of death. But just one very quickly for a specific point, and that is Job chapter 14, because the question is asked directly, but man dies and is laid away, indeed he breathes his last, and where is he?
1: Right.
0: Now the answer you would expect to say, if this is a teaching, would be Hades.
1: Right.
0: But it doesn't say that. As water disappears from the sea and a river becomes parched and dries up, so a man lies down and does not rise till the heavens are no more, they will not awake.
1: No.
0: So they can't be, once they die, they can't be awake.
1: No, they're not awake.
0: Nor be roused from their sleep.
1: Mm-hmm.
0: Oh, that you would hide me in the grave, that you would conceal me until your wrath is past, that you would appoint me a set time and remember me. If a man dies, will he live again? All the days of my hard service, I will wait till my change comes.
1: That's right.
0: So you're asleep, you do not wake up. You are in the grave. There's nothing going on until you are remembered. That is the time of the resurrection. You rise and your change, that is the change of your mortal body into the immortal body, mm-hmm. occurs. Now, the subject of hell. Do we believe in hell, John? Have we ever suggested that we don't believe in hell?
1: You know, John, this is amazing. We believe in a hell that's hotter than the hell that many people believe in.
0: That's right.
1: Because the hell that other people, that some churches believe in, is not hot enough to consume what's in the fire.
0: That's right.
1: But the hell that the Bible teaches is hotter than the hell that's nowadays spoken about. Now, here's the obvious contrast and conflict. If you go to Ezekiel 28, this is the question that Christians are never asking. This is the question that pastors that believe in an eternally burning hell, an eternal torment, don't address. And here it is. Catch it as I throw it.
0: Mm-hmm.
1: Is Satan going to be around forever? The answer is no.
0: No.
1: How do we come up with that? Let's go to Ezekiel, and I was in Ecclesiastes, and I was going to give some text here, but I'll put something in that passage here because I wanted to point out a few things about the rich man Lazarus before we went on. But Ezekiel, okay, here I am, and you'll see the fate of Satan in this story. The Lord gives clearly. speaking of Ezekiel 28, we know that he's speaking of Lucifer because he was perfect. You were the seal of perfection in verse 28, Ezekiel 28, verse 12, it says, you are the seal of perfection. You were in the Eden of God. You were in Eden, the garden of God. Every precious stone was your covering, and he speaks about that. You are the anointed cherub who covers, verse 14. Verse 15, you are perfect in your ways from the day you were created, verse 15. But verse 17, your heart was lifted up because of your beauty. But now look at what's going to happen to him. Verse 18 and 19, you defiled your sanctuaries by the multitude of your iniquities, by the iniquity of your trading. Therefore, this is the end of Satan now. I brought fire from your midst. It devoured you.
0: Right.
1: And I turned you to ashes upon the earth in the sight of all who saw you. All who knew you among the peoples are astonished at you. You have become a horror and shall be no more forever.
0: That's right.
1: So when you look at that text, if Satan is going to be turned to ashes, as Malachi says in Malachi 4, verse 1 to 4, the day comes that shall burn as an oven, and all the proud and all those who do wickedly shall be stubble. The day that comes shall burn them up. And the Bible says they shall be ashes under the soles of our feet.
0: Mm-hmm.
1: So Satan himself is not going to be around forever. So now you get this parable of the rich man and Lazarus. They are in the fires. When the fires of hell are kindled, and by the way, hell is not some place that's, you know, in Wyoming or in the desert or somewhere in Afghanistan. I mean, being a little cynical here, hell is going to be the earth itself. When the fire of God, as Revelation 20 says it.
0: Yeah, that's where I've got my book.
1: Go read it for us. Why don't you read that for us?
0: It says in verse 7 that when the 1,000 years have expired, mm-hmm. Satan will be released.
1: Mm-hmm.
0: He gathers, it says, from all the nations, the four corners of the earth. He gathers them together. And in verse 9, it says, they went up on the breadth of the earth and surrounded the camp of the saints and the beloved city. The city at that time had already set down on the earth after
1: That's
0: the 1,000 years.
1: That's right.
0: So here's where it comes into play, John, where you said they will look across that gulf that's fixed and see the salvation of God and the saints in the city and their condition and where they are.
1: That's right.
0: Okay. And it says, and fire came down from where? From God out of
1: heaven.
0: Heaven. And devoured them. So the fire is initiated by God
1: from
0: where?
1: Heaven.
0: From heaven. Creating then this lake of fire that all the wicked are thrown into.
1: That's right.
0: And it goes on to say that the devil who deceived them was cast into the lake of fire and brimstone where the beast and the false prophet are, and they will be tormented day and night forever and ever. So there you go.
1: That's right.
0: And that is the literal outworking of the parable then.
1: Mm-hmm.
0: The parable's highly cryptic and symbolic, but this is a literal conclusion of that as to what's going to happen
1: right.
0: At the end of time.
1: And they'll be burning as long as there's something to burn. And that's why the results are going to be forever and ever, not the process, because there's nothing about us that's eternal.
0: Yeah, and just something really quick. You know, you heard the terms unquenchable fire.
1: Right.
0: It doesn't mean that you can't, that it will never go out. It means you can't put it out until it finishes burning what it's there to burn for. That's what unquenchable means.
1: That's right.
0: Eternal fire means that the fire will last as long as it takes to burn what's in it.
1: That's right.
0: And that would be mortal man. And mortality does not exist forever.
1: Right.
0: So it'll do its work. It's eternal in its consequences, not in its existence,
1: right.
0: In the process.
1: Mm-hmm.
0: So it's the way that it's been spun and read within much of the Christian world that we have a problem with. We don't have a problem with the words. The Bible uses the words. We have
1: right.
0: a problem with how it's being interpreted.
1: And the other thing that we point out continually, you mentioned this at the very beginning, don't just build a complete teaching on one verse. Put the whole picture together, as we would do in a puzzle.
0: Mm-hmm.
1: If it's a puzzle to you, put all the pieces together and it'll become clear, right?
0: Sure.
1: That's the key element. Thank you, John.
0: Because the ultimate completing of the puzzle here in this case is, if the fire is occurring on this earth and the wicked are burned up in it, it then goes on to say in Revelation 21 and 22 that the earth is recreated. Is the Bible suggesting that the righteous are living on the earth with the wicked burning underneath them throughout eternity?
1: That's it.
0: I mean, would that be a happy place to live?
1: And would it be no more pain? No.
0: Yeah, there would still be pain and suffering going on. And it says there will be no more pain. Mm-hmm. So a lot of these things, if you interpret it the way that it has been interpreted, are in direct conflict with much of Scripture on the subject.
1: And once again, it goes back to that very thing you mentioned about, look at historically the teaching of the god Hades. That was what was fueling, I'm going to use that phrase, fueling the thought about the fires of hell. Is he a Greek god, Hades?
0: Greek god, but the Romans adopted him too and continued to share that myth.
1: And so you have in the Bible, you have these words for hell. You have Hades, you have Gehenna, you have Sheol, and you have Tartarus or Tartarus. Those four words for hell in the Bible. Hades, that final lake of fire, is going to consume all that's wicked. And when the Bible talks about that, it does mean consume. Fire came down from God out of heaven, Revelation 20, and devoured them.
0: John 3:16.
1: Same way Satan's going to be devoured. Okay, read it. Just quote it.
0: For God so loved the world that he gave his only begotten Son, that whosoever believes in him should not perish, but have everlasting life. There's the antithesis of both. Either you're going to perish, which means you will be burned up and be no more, or you will live forever. It does not say that whosoever believes in him should not burn in the hells of fire forever with everlasting life. Mm-hmm. It doesn't say that. It says perish. So you have to look very carefully and understand what the Bible is really trying to teach.
1: Yeah, and one last one, I mean, because this is really important for those who ask the question. A lot of times you don't get a chance to give these questions, and I don't want to end this question with an open end saying, well, do they really perish? Here's another passage that builds on that word. As a matter of fact, I think John 3:16 builds on this passage. Psalms 37, verse 20, but the wicked shall perish. Mm-hmm. The enemies of the Lord, like the splendor of the meadows, shall vanish. Into smoke shall they vanish away. Mm. The King James Version says, into smoke shall they consume away.
0: And give them that verse again.
1: Psalms 37 and verse 20.
0: Okay.
1: Into smoke shall they vanish away, consume away. Yeah. And so, and David also goes on to say, you'll diligently seek their place and they'll be no more.
0: That's right.
1: But I have a quick question here. We enjoy the question time. Thank you for that important question. Here's another one. This comes from Ezekiel. I've been saying that all morning. Exodus chapter 35. This person asked a very important question. Exodus 35 and verse 3. Now, this passage, in one thing we emphasize over and over is context, context, context, mm-hmm. context. If you don't look at context, you have what's called pretext, meaning I'm coming up with something that's really not governed by the map, that's not governed by the picture. Once again, I'll go back to the puzzle. You cannot conclude what a puzzle is by just one piece. If you put all the pieces together, then the picture is very clear. Now, Exodus 35 is about offerings. It's not about cooking. It's about offerings. What kind of sacrifice are you going to bring to the Lord? And so in this particular story, the people, Moses knew that many of them would have preferred to stay in their tents and kindle their offerings on the Sabbath, burn their fires, burn their offerings in their own dwellings. And that's what the verse was about. It was not about don't light a fire and cook anything on the Sabbath. This verse was not, and that's what you ask about, Exodus 35 and verse 3. So let me read it here, and I'll put the context together. Starting with verse 1. Then Moses gathered all the congregation of the children of Israel together and said to them, these are the words which the Lord has commanded you to do. Work shall be done for 6 days, but the seventh day shall be a holy day for you, a Sabbath of rest to the Lord. Whoever does any work on it shall be put to death. You shall kindle no fire throughout your habitations on the Sabbath day. And Moses spoke to all the congregation of the children of Israel, saying, this is the thing which the Lord commanded, saying, take from among you an offering to the Lord. Whoever is of a willing heart, let him bring it as an offering To the Lord, gold, silver, bronze. If you go through the entire passage, you begin to clearly see this work that he's speaking about, this kindling of a fire. You see the same thing happens in the book of Jeremiah, when the children of Israel, when the Lord said, "You have defiled the Sabbath," and he destroyed Jerusalem because they kindled a fire. Mm-hmm. Again, the kindling of a fire was used in three capacities. One, it was used in the context of cooking your food, which you find when the children of Israel traveled through the wilderness. On rare occasions, did they cook their food, because what did the Lord provide them to eat?
0: Manna.
1: He provided them manna to eat. The kindling of the fire was done in the temple when there was an offering, a burnt offering, and also when there was a sacrificial offering that was brought. Secondly, and the third time the fire was kindled was by the high priests in the temple services. But you find in this particular passage, this is about offerings. When you go on and you follow the economy of the Jews, you find that in the time of the New Testament, one of the reasons, and still this happens today, let me use a story here in New York. The Jews continued to pervert things that God had good intentions for. And so they were trying to prevent any work at all from happening on the Sabbath, even so much as kindling a fire, and that's the phrase used here. Today, what do we have at home? We have stoves, mm-hmm. an electric stove. Some people have a gas stove. The Jews in their day, they believed that if you cook something on the Sabbath, you are going to be looked upon by the Lord as violating the Sabbath. And so what they did was they hired the Gentiles mm-hmm. to do their work for them. Now, this is the oxymoron of the whole thing, or the catch-22 here, is if that were in fact true, they would still be guilty of sin. And tell me why.
0: Well, because they were causing someone else to sin, and in causing them to sin, they were in fact sinning.
1: Thou, nor thy son, nor thy daughter, nor thy manservant, nor thy maidservant.
0: Right.
1: That's why the preparation day was given.
0: Within your gates.
1: That's right. And so the principle of that is keep the Sabbath free from a burdensome work. That was the inference of that. There are those people today, and I think the email here was showing me the extreme at which people have taken this. It says, there are people who do not eat at church because the food was warmed up on the Sabbath. If you prepare your meal before the Sabbath, do you have to wait after Sabbath to eat it, since you shall not use fire? That is getting to where the Jews were.
0: And the reason why we say this, and we recognize that many who watch these programs and stuff are not Adventist.
1: Right.
0: They're not Seventh-day Adventists. This is what we do not teach.
1: Right.
0: This is not Seventh-day Adventism.
1: Right.
0: We do not believe this, but there are some that give a very legalistic perspective to our faith.
1: Right.
0: And this is one instance where we find this is happening. And it gives us a bad name.
1: Right.
0: Frankly, this is why we have some legalism attached to our denomination.
1: Right.
0: But we are not. You have to understand the teachings of the Seventh-day Adventist Church do not involve things like this, because these aren't good conclusions that are arrived at from much of Scripture. They are repeating, many who do this repeat the same thing, the mistake that the Jews of old made as they were establishing rules and regulations that they multiplied on the Sabbath day for what you could and could not do, that Jesus came to deliver them from, to free them from. And to say that we are to impose these things now is to become, or to have a very Pharisaical approach to your Sabbath worship time,
1: right.
0: your sacred time with God. And it is sad that that's the case, John.
1: And let me just put balance to this. We're not saying go and have a barbecue on the Sabbath.
0: No.
1: That's
0: no.
1: not what we're talking about, because you have a preparation day. The key is keeping the Sabbath from being a burden.
0: That's right.
1: That was the key. Some people are making it a burden by adding to it attachments. And I didn't finish the story there. In New York City, there are many hospitals that have a Sabbath elevator. Because some of the Jews today believe if you press the button on the elevator, you've sinned. In the Bible, you find there examples. Some Jews believe in their codes that if you spit on the ground, on dirt, then you are sinning because you're irrigating the ground, and thereby a plant will grow up. I mean, these are the things that made the Sabbath a burden.
0: Mm-hmm.
1: And that's not the principles of the Sabbath. That's not even the literality of the Sabbath.
0: Right.
1: It's a holy day to be honored and to keep to be kept from being a burden. Yeah. That's why
0: now,
1: we have a preparation.
0: The principle would be that on Friday you get a lot of your cleaning done, get everything done in preparation for the Sabbath, so that during the Sabbath hours it can be quality time between you and God, your family, relationships, worship, all those things. So anything that might come in the middle of that, that create a need to labor to the point of distracting you from the purpose of what the Sabbath was created, that's what you accomplish ahead of time. Mm-hmm. But not the simple act of striking or even turning an electric oven on to 350

0: Particularly in sense, yes, they could say the Sabbath has become a burden, and I don't want to be connected with that at all. So be very, very careful of how you observe the Sabbath, because what happens is you don't want to keep the Sabbath, you want to share the Sabbath.
1: Right.
0: The Lord of the Sabbath is the most important thing, and I end with this other example. That's why you find in the Bible it showed continually over and over this person who had been robbed, who had been beaten, left by the side of the road. What happened? The religious people passed him by. The Pharisees passed him by. Why? Because they were on their way to the temple. But now, if a person living next door to you is very ill, and you find out that they have nothing to eat, and you go to their home, and you say, well, can I help you in any way? And the person says, oh, I have food there, but I just can't make it. Do you honestly believe, if this commandment was so literal, do you honestly believe that by warming up food for somebody who cannot do it for themselves on the Sabbath is a violation of the Sabbath command? That's why Jesus said, if your donkey fell in the pit, would you leave him there? And so all these issues around the Sabbath that Jesus had to address, they said Jesus violated the Sabbath. His disciples ate bread. They picked corn. All these things were Sabbath issues. Let us not, in our thinking, in our practice, become like the Jews had.
1: Yeah.
0: Let's remember the Christ of the Sabbath. Anyway.
1: Our time has slipped away from us today.
0: Yeah, hasn't it? But we have something that we could cover within the time that we have remaining, and if not, we could cover it on the next program.
1: Yeah, and we'll spend probably two programs on this topic.
0: Okay.
1: So you want to give our house calls address again here if they want to send questions?
0: Yes, if you have any questions you'd like to send to us, which you do, and I thank you so much. We both thank you. These questions are very thought-provoking and very important to respond to. Hopefully we've done a good job on that. If not, send us another follow-up question to housecalls@3abn.org. That's housecalls@3abn.org. Thank you very much for that. John, lead us into our topic today.
1: Well, we're going to spend a couple of days here on a topic that I think is very important for all of us, and that is how we can be better listeners for God's voice.
0: Okay.
1: How can we be better in tune and have more effective listening skills to discern God's voice? I believe that God established relationships. He created Adam and Eve. He creates all of us because He wants a relationship with His creation.
0: That's right.
1: And the key part of every relationship, especially successful relationships, is communication. So if God establishes relationships, He would never have expected that if a relationship has been established then, that there would be no communication.
0: No.
1: So the deduction then you get from that is that God is absolutely speaking and communicating with us.
0: Right.
1: The issue is, are we hearing Him? There's one unknown writer who was quoted once as saying, there needs to be more fear that we will not hear the Lord than that He will not hear us.
0: Hmm.
1: A lot of times we're so concerned about whether or not He's hearing our prayers, we don't spend a lot of time being concerned that we're not going to hear Him. And that's really the greatest concern. So the question is, are we listening for God's voice?
0: Right.
1: Are we hearing when He's speaking to us? And we're going to cover a few things in this one to kind of set up for the rest, for the next program. And some of those things include the ways in which God speaks to us so that then we might understand those ways and discern how He would communicate His will to us. Yeah. And what we're saying when we say God's communicating to us is we're saying He's communicating to us His will for our lives.
0: Right.
1: Okay. Giving us direction and guidance through life through the power of His Holy Spirit. And so these are some of the things that we're going to talk about.
0: I'm excited about this topic. I'm ready to dive in. And there's so many stories that come to my mind. There's so many Bible examples. One in particular that comes to my mind is Revelation. You may have that in there, Revelation, where the constant admonition is, he who has an ear to hear. Let him hear what the Spirit is saying to the churches.
1: That's right.
0: And so you find the work of the Holy Spirit all throughout the New Testament churches is so vitally effective that today what that's saying to me, John, is that if the Spirit of God is speaking to us and we choose to ignore it and we can't hear what the Spirit is saying to the church, then we're operating in ignorance.
1: That's right.
0: But we're operating in rejection of a choice of ignorance. We're choosing to turn off the voice of God.
1: Mm-hmm.
0: And so,
1: well, think about Laodicea, the very last church, which we believe exists in this very day.
0: Mm-hmm.
1: you know, they're

0: rich, wealthy, you know, they have all these things, they say they need nothing, but he tells them their true condition. But after he tells them the true condition, you see this verse, "Behold, I stand at the door and I do what?
1: Knock."
0: Knock. What door is that he's standing at?
1: The door of our heart.
0: The door of our heart. He's knocking, he's wanting us to hear him knocking, but many of us just aren't hearing him.
1: And what does he say?
0: Well, if you hear my voice, you will open to me, I will come in and have supper with you. Mm-hmm. And everything comes as a result of that, of opening that door to listen and hear God's voice.
1: You know, and that's the key. If you can't hear the voice of God, then you're not preparing yourself. Well, let me put it this way. If you don't listen for the voice of God, you're missing out on the greatest fellowship with Jesus.
0: Yeah.
1: That's what that says to me.
0: Yeah.
1: If you don't hear, if you're not listening to the voice of God, and we're going to talk about the various ways that the Lord speaks to us, and this is very, very good material. I'm glad you brought this up, John, this topic about listening for the voice of God.
0: Now, as a launch pad, we're going to start with Psalm 81.
1: Okay, Psalm 81.
0: Psalm 81, and we'll read verses 8 through 13. And listen how urgently God is trying to speak to his people. And what he says is their response. Okay. Verse 8 of Psalm 81, "Hear, O my people, and I will admonish you. Mm-hmm. O Israel, if you will listen to me, there shall be no foreign god among you, nor shall you worship any foreign god. I am the Lord your God who brought you out of the land of Egypt. Open your mouth wide, and I will fill it."
1: Mm-hmm.
0: Now, notice here, first of all, he's asking them, listen to me. Please hear my voice. And what seems to be the issue here is that Israel has set up idols in the place of their desire for God. And in setting up those idols, there's a barrier for communication between them and God. They're not open to listening for God's voice. They're open, and their admiration and their every desire is on these things that they've set up, they put before God.
1: Mm-hmm.
0: But he's saying here, if you would just open your mouth wide, I'll fill it with
1: right.
0: all the blessings that I have for you. But notice what happens in verse 11. "But my people would not heed my voice, and Israel would have none of me. So I gave them over to their own stubborn heart to walk in their own counsels. Oh, that my people would listen to me, that Israel would walk in my ways."
1: Mm.
0: Now, that very last verse there, verse 13, there's a pairing here of how we listen and how we show God we're listening. That we would listen, that God's people would listen to him and would walk in his ways.
1: That's right.
0: So listening, when we're talking about listening biblically, we're not talking about hearing something necessarily that is a noise or perceiving that something is trying to communicate with us. Listening in that regard would be passive.
1: Right.
0: Like right now, we can hear in the background, John, the air conditioning. It just kicked on,
1: right.
0: And I'm aware that it's happening. But I'm not constantly in tune to it.
1: You're not listening.
0: That's a passive acknowledgement that the air conditioning's running.
1: Right.
0: But when I listen and I respond by walking, by putting into practice what I'm hearing, that's active listening.
1: Right.
0: That means I'm engaging my ears, my mind, my heart, to hear God's voice and put into practice what he's speaking, what he's telling me.
1: Mm-hmm.
0: And that is the kind of listening, biblically, that God's talking about.
1: Yeah, when the Lord says, "Turn to me," a lot of times when you're speaking to people and you're not turned toward them, they don't believe that you're listening to them. When the Lord says, "Turn unto me," he's in essence saying, if you're listening to me, turn to me.
0: Yeah.
1: Focus on me. And so one of the blessings of listening is that if our focus is really listening to God, and you got to get this, a lot of times we are in our homes, we have entertainment. In our homes, we are distracted by elements that we introduce into our homes, and you cannot, what the Lord is in essence saying, if I use this in the context of studying or conversing about the Bible, you can't effectively study and read the Word of God
0: mm-hmm.
1: if something else has your attention.
0: That's right.
1: That's one of the things here. Matter of fact, I want to go to 1 Samuel.
0: Okay.
1: This is one of my favorite stories.
0: And on that comment, especially considering that you know, in the comment about we can't hear God's voice, we can't be actively listening if our focus is on everything else. In this busy world, I think the devil's tool to keep us from hearing God's voice, to actively listening to Him, is the fact that we're so busy. Our schedule is made up of so many things, even the information age and all the technology we have. If we don't set that aside,
1: right,
0: life is going to go right by and we will not have heard God's voice. And so to in many respects, good things like technology can become a hindrance for hearing God's voice.
1: You know, John, you just hit a home run right there, because I thought about this in the context I was saying to someone. Matter of fact, we were having dinner with a good friend of ours, Pastor John Bradshaw. We were having some meal with him, and we were sitting down, you know, enjoying a basketball game, and a commercial came on, and in the commercial, it talked about this thing called Hulu. Mm-hmm. I don't want to give too much information for people to go ahead and follow it up. But it was about entertainment, about the continual continual pouring in of entertainment. And it really amazed me. There's something called Hulu Plus. Mm-hmm. And at the end of it, it had a caption, an eviler plot to destroy the world. And so you think about all these devices, and I didn't intend to do this, but I have my phone sitting next to me. It's off right now because I don't want to be listening
0: right
1: to that while I'm listening to Him.
0: Right.
1: I don't want this to interrupt the voice of God. And a lot of times we carry our own distractions with us. Mm-hmm. So you have a phone that can, you know, the faster the networks nowadays, what's the intention of that? Well, you know, you do get email, you have your GPS, you have all these devices that do help you in some sense. But if you use this as an entertainment device, you could actually block yourself out from even taking time to read God's Word, because you could watch movies on these things, you could play video games on these things. And I asked my wife the question the other day, whatever happened to phones that were just designed to make phone calls?
0: And see, they hardly even make them anymore, but they do.
1: Right,
0: them,
1: so. Because it hinders a couple of things. It hinders Satan's attempt to take over your mind, to just completely rule and reign in your head. Mm-hmm. Secondly, it hinders the economy in the sense of all these industries that want to make hundreds of millions and billions of dollars every year on just the, what do they call that? The communication devices. Mm-hmm. But here's the story I want to talk about. And beautiful story. It's about Samuel, the boy Samuel, and ministering before the Lord, ministering to the Lord before Eli. And verse 2 of 1 Samuel 3. And it came to pass at that time, while Eli was lying down in his place, and when his eyes had begun to grow so dim that he could not see, and before the lamp of God went out in the tabernacle of the Lord, where the ark of God was, and while Samuel was lying down to sleep, that the Lord called Samuel, and he answered, "Here I am." So he ran to Eli and said, "Here I am, for you called me." And he said, "I did not call. Lie down again." And he went and lay down again and lay down. And the Lord called yet again, "Samuel." So Samuel arose and went to Eli and said, "Here I am, for you called me." And he answered, "I did not call you, my son. Lie down again." Now Samuel did not yet know the Lord, nor was the word of the Lord yet revealed to him. And the Lord called Samuel again the third time. Then he arose and went to Eli and said, "Here I am, for you did call me." Then Eli perceived that the Lord had called the boy. Therefore Eli said to Samuel, "Go lie down, and it shall be, if he calls you, that you must say, 'Speak, Lord, for your servant,'" what's the next word, John?
0: "Hears."
1: "For your servant hears." And so Samuel went and lay down in his place. Then the Lord came and stood and called as at other times, "Samuel, Samuel." And Samuel answered, "Speak, for your servant hears." Mm-hmm. Isn't that a beautiful story?
0: Yeah.
1: What's the whole issue in the story? Who are you listening to?
0: That's right.
1: And who are you listening for?
0: That's right.
1: And so what happened? The Lord was trying to train Samuel to hear his voice. And here was the whole context of the story. Until the Word of God is revealed to you, you will confuse the voice of God with the voice of someone else. Mm-hmm. That's why it's so important to study God's Word. If you study God's Word, you'll never confuse the voice of God with the voice of man.
0: And you're going to jump ahead, so that's where we're going to get to.
1: Okay.
0: Because there are several ways that God does communicate with us, and we can talk about a few of those just to kind of identify them here, and then we'll expound on them in the next program.
1: Right.
0: But let's go ahead and just list them
1: here.
0: Sure,
1: go for it.
0: And we can start talking about some of them. Let me just give you the four. First of all, He communicates through the written word. God communicates also through audible sources. Mm-hmm. He communicates, thirdly, through thoughts and impressions. And fourthly, He communicates through the everyday circumstances of life. Mm-hmm. These are not coincidences.
1: Right.
0: These are circumstances that He's speaking to us through. Mm-hmm. So written word, audibly, thoughts and impressions, and everyday circumstances of life. We can kind of just dive into these things and see how far we get in this program, but the written word is the key. And that's why I say you're actually not jumping too far ahead, because the word is so important, and the supreme word with regard to the written word is the Bible.
1: Right.
0: Now, there are other kinds of books and things that God can use to communicate His will to us. That is true. But there is no other inspired word, sacred word, that God can communicate His perfect will to us except the Word of God. So it has become now, the reason we mentioned this first, the Bible, that the Bible is the source by which all other communication must be measured.
1: Exactly. You know what, John?
0: That's why it is first and foremost in our list. The written word of God's word is absolutely the test for all other written kinds of words or any communication of God's voice to us.
1: Today, that's not the case.
0: No.
1: That is so sad. But as we speak to you today here on House Call Set, this is one of the concerns, and the reason for this program is not just about communication, but I want you to catch this right away, and we talked about this prior to the program beginning. The reason for this program is to let you know what's missing in Christian America today.
0: Mm-hmm.
1: What's missing in the Christian world in general is they have put the word of man above the word of God. If you don't believe that, if you meet somebody that brings to your attention something that you have not heard before, or something that your church doesn't necessarily teach, I like the example, and I've put this test out there a number of times. I've said, okay, what does the Word of God say on this particular topic? You know what people have said? Well, we don't believe that. And I've asked a question, well, you don't believe it because it's not in the Bible, or because what's the reason you don't believe it? And they said, because our church doesn't teach that. And I'm thinking, okay, is it in God's Word? Well, I don't know if it's here or not. And so sometimes you'll even reveal to somebody what God's Word says, and they'll say, this is the biggest satanic hook that people have fallen to. I have to wait till the Spirit reveals that to me.
0: Yeah.
1: God's Word has clearly said it. Now, if I give you directions on how to open a safe deposit box, mm-hmm. You don't sit there and say, I'll wait till the Spirit reveals this to me.
0: No.
1: Or anything else in life. But we cop out as though the Spirit's going to tell us something other than what God's Word has said.
0: Mm-hmm.
1: Or my pastor hasn't told me that. Or my pastor said it's not important.
0: Right.
1: And so, John, you made the point very, very clear. The Word of God is the standard by which all other voices are measured.
0: It was the way that Jesus counteracted the work of the enemy. Every time the enemy approached Him, He said, it is written.
1: It is written.
0: The written Word, the Scriptures we have today, is the supreme authority of our Christian walk. And the problem we have here with this, well, my church doesn't teach that, or well, the pastor doesn't believe that, or my pastor says, we are cultivating a Christianity today that is not in the Word, but it's in the hearing of the traditions of the church, what the church has taught, and what the pastors are teaching. And this is so dangerous, and it's dangerous for a certain reason. And I don't know, maybe you're even heading there, John, but it's dangerous for the reason of God is trying to counteract it, but what the devil has sent into the church, and I'm trying to find out.
1: Here it is. Here. I want to read this one in Romans as you're looking. Did you find it?
0: Yes.
1: Okay, read it.
0: It says,
1: I'm in Romans 16, verse
0: 4. This is 2 Corinthians 11,
1: okay,
0: verse
1: let's
0: 13.
1: Go there.
0: For such are false apostles, Deceitful workers transforming them.

0: themselves into apostles of Christ.
1: That's right.
0: So who your pastor or your teacher or your church leaders look to be need to be tested according to the Word of God, because here's why. And no wonder, for Satan himself transforms himself into an angel of light. It doesn't look like Satan, it looks like God. Well, it must not be Satan, I guess. No, Satan can look like Jesus.
1: That's right.
0: 15. Therefore, it is no great thing if his ministers also transform themselves into ministers of what?
1: Righteousness,
0: whose end will be according to their works. Where are they heading? To destruction.
1: To destruction.
0: And they're speaking to a congregation who's also heading to destruction if they're not testing the minister's words according to what the Bible says. And most of the time we're hearing that they're not.
1: You know, Satan has been at this for thousands of years, and some people discount the fact that he is a powerful foe. So why would he not employ people that look the part? Why would he not employ people that seem to look like ministers? I tell you, one of the best weapons is disguise. You see, camouflage. The military knows that. And Satan is camouflage nowadays. People put on these religious-looking robes. Just nothing gives me the eebie-jeebies more than that. When a person puts on religious-looking garb and tells a lie, it's like a wolf in sheep's clothing.
0: That's right.
1: You know, but here's what Paul says was happened. Paul said this in Romans 16, verse 17, and he's going to go on. He says, "Now I urge you, brethren, note those who cause division and offenses, contrary to the doctrine which you learned, and avoid them."
0: That's right.
1: He says, check out God's word. "For those who are such do not serve the Lord Jesus Christ, but their own belly, and by smooth words and flattering speech deceive the hearts of the simple." And that's what's happening today.
0: That's right. We only have one gospel. It's through Christ.
1: Right.
0: Delivered to us. And that is the gospel we must hold to. There are other things that we're going to get to here. We'll even expound more on the Word being the supreme authority, and the written Word is the way God communicates to us. And we've shared with you the other three methods along with that to make a total of four. So we'll come back to that, John. Go ahead and take us out here, and then we'll see you in the next program.
1: Well, you know, friends, here at House Calls, the Word of God has been, is, and will continue to be the foundation from which we operate. And so as we continue on this program on our next broadcast, begin today to get ready for that by listening to the voice of God as He speaks to you today. God bless you, too. We'll see you again.

worship God because he is the creator of the heavens and the earth. It's interesting, in these first few chapters of Revelation, John kind of sets the stage for the big picture of what's about to unfold. And in chapter 4, we discover we worship God because he is the creator. But in chapter 5, he gives us the second reason why we worship God. Not only is he the creator, but in chapter 5, verse 6, as John is looking at the throne, then I saw a lamb looking as if it had been slain, standing in the center of the throne. Poor, pitiful, bleeding, slain lamb standing in the center of God's throne. And all the living creatures around the throne sang a new song in verse 9. They sang, "You are worthy because you were slain, and with your blood you purchased men for God." And in a loud voice, verse 12, they sang, "Worthy is the Lamb who was slain."

to receive power and wealth and wisdom and strength and honor and glory and praise. Worthy is the Lamb. To him who sits on the throne and to the Lamb be praise and honor and glory and power forever and ever. And the four living creatures said, Amen. And the elders fell down and worshiped the Lamb, who was slain. We worship God because he is the creator of the heavens and the earth. And we worship God because he is our Redeemer, who came and gave his life to save us. God gave us a monument, a memorial to remind us that he is the creator. And likewise, he gave us a monument, a memorial, to remind us that he is our Savior, that he died on the cross, that he was buried in the grave and rose up again in victory to save you and me. He gave us a monument to remind us of that event. What is it? That monument is baptism. Matthew chapter 28, in the 28th chapter of Matthew, the very last words that Matthew recorded of Jesus before he ascended into heaven, his last words for his church before he went to heaven, Jesus said in verse 18, he came to them and said, All authority in heaven and on earth has been given to me. Now remember in Revelation chapter 13, the dragon gave his authority to the beast. But Jesus said, All authority in heaven and on earth has been given to me. So what authority did the dragon give to the beast? Nothing. It is a counterfeit. And to acknowledge his authority is to disacknowledge. Is that a word? If it wasn't, it is now, because that's what I want to say. To acknowledge his authority is to disacknowledge the authority of Jesus Christ, because all authority has gone to him. Now watch. Therefore, go and make disciples of all nations, baptizing them in the name of the Father and of the Son and of the Holy Spirit, and teaching them to obey everything I have commanded you. And surely I'm with you always, even to the very end of the age. Go and baptize them. You see, baptism was so important to Jesus that he included it among his very last words to the church before he ascended to heaven. And along with baptism is the promise that if we baptize and teach people what it means to be baptized, teach them all that he has commanded us, then he says, I will be with you all the way through till the end of the age. That means that if you want to know the secret to victory, then baptism plays an important role to give us victory over the beast all the way through to the end time. And I'm not interested in just telling you who the beast is. I'm not interested in just helping you understand the book of Revelation. I want you to be victorious. I want you to be standing on that sea of glass singing the song of Moses and the Lamb. It's not enough to know about it, folks. We need to experience it. And that's why I take these little side excursions that may seem as though they're not related to the book of Revelation, but once you step back and see that big picture, then you'll understand and it all becomes so clear. Baptism is mentioned 80 times in the New Testament. And yet, in spite of that, there is a lot of confusion, even in the Christian

0: Christian world today over baptism. How should a person be baptized? When should a person be baptized? How many times should a person be baptized? Does God recognize all forms of baptism? I want to answer those questions. I think they're important. And I want to start with the last one. Does God recognize all forms of baptism? Turn to the little book of Ephesians, chapter 4, verse 4. There is one body and one spirit, just as you are called to one hope, one Lord, one faith, one baptism, one God and Father of all, who is over all, through all, and in all. So I want you to tell me, how many lords are there?
1: One.
0: How many hopes are there?
1: One.
0: How many faiths are there?
1: One.
0: How many baptisms are there?
1: One.
0: Now, he's not saying that a person can only be baptized one time. No, that's not what he's saying. Because I'll show you later some examples of Paul encountering people that had been baptized, and they didn't fully understand what it meant. And so he taught them, just like Jesus said, and then he baptized them again. So that tells me that it's not wrong to be baptized more than once. Sometimes people are baptized and they fall away, far away from the path, like I did. And then when I came back, I wanted to start over. I wanted a clean slate. I wanted to be baptized again. And I was baptized again. And I praise God for that. It was an important step for me to take. So no, it's not wrong to be baptized more than once. Usually, once is enough. But sometimes people are baptized without knowing what they really meant. Or maybe they just went along with the crowd. Or maybe they weren't even old enough to understand. One fellow I asked him, I said, "You baptized?" He said, "I don't know. My mama said I was, but I don't remember." Well, baptism is important. No, he's not saying you can only be baptized one time. What he's saying is that God only recognizes one baptism. And that's the only baptism that's ever practiced in the Christian church for the first 500 years of her existence, and that is baptism by immersion underneath the water. In fact, that's exactly what baptism means. Baptism is really a Greek word, baptize. It's a Greek word. We get it from the Greek word baptizo. Baptizo means to immerse, to bury under the water. That's the meaning of the word. To immerse, to put under the water. It wasn't even a religious word in Bible times. It was just a common, ordinary word. Immerse, baptize. If you were living in Bible times, and you were a lady that wanted to dye a piece of cloth, you would say, "Well, I'm going to baptize this cloth in the water." Now, it doesn't do to just sprinkle a drop or two on the cloth. You need to put it underneath the surface and get it good and immersed in the dye. Or, if you're one who likes to dunk your donuts, yeah, you would say, "I'm going to baptize my donut." Now, any donut dunker worth his weight in salt knows that sprinkling a drop or two on there, oh, that's not going to get it. What do? You got to stick it down in there, get it good and soaked. Now you have dunked it. Now you have baptized it. Because that's exactly what the word meant, to immerse. So when you see and hear Jesus saying, "Go and baptize them," he's really saying, "Go and immerse them." And that's the way you should read it. Well, why doesn't it say that in the Bible? Because by the time the Bible was written, tradition, there's that word again, tradition had taken over. And they were not baptizing by immersion anymore. They were sprinkling. It was a tradition. So the translators came to this word. Jesus said, go and baptizo. They should have translated it, immerse. Oh, but we can't do that because we're not doing that. So what are we going to do? So the translators did a little linguistic trick. Instead of translating the word baptizo, they transliterated the word. Well, what's the difference? In translating, you look at a word in one language and find another word in the other language that says the exact same thing, as close as you can get, and you put that word in there. So when they saw baptizo, they should have put immerse. That would have been translating it. But they couldn't translate it. Transliterating means that instead of translating it and putting what it means, you substitute the letters for the new language. For example, in baptizo, the Greek beta is B. Alpha is A. Pi is P. And you put them all together, you get the word baptize. So you see, you knew some Greek and didn't even know you knew Greek. So when you say baptize, you're saying a Greek word. Go, he said, baptize them, immerse them. And we can understand why that's important when we understand exactly what baptism means. And my favorite place for that is in Romans chapter 6, verse 1. Romans 6, chapter 1, verse, what shall we say then, Paul writes to the church at Rome, what shall we say then? Shall we go on sinning so that grace may increase?
1: Amen.
0: I know what you meant. I know. But why did Paul even ask that question? Why? Because people were teaching, hey, Paul, you keep saying we're saved by grace through faith and not by works, but it's a gift of God. Well, if that's true, then the more I sin, the more I can ask for forgiveness, and the more grace I get. So the more I sin, grace keeps increasing. And so Paul says, what? Shall we go on sinning so that grace can increase? By no means. Why not? Because we died to sin.
1: Amen.
0: That's a good one. We died to sin. You can't go on sinning. Why not? You died to sin. Huh? What does that mean? I died to sin. Watch. Don't you know that all of us who were baptized into Christ Jesus were baptized into his death? You can't go on sinning. Why not? Because you were baptized. What's that got to do with it? When you were baptized into his death.
1: Amen.
0: You can't go on sinning. We were therefore, watch this, we were therefore buried with him through baptism into death, in order that, just as Christ was raised from the dead through the glory of the Father, we too may live a new life.
1: Amen.
0: So you can't go on sinning after you become saved. Why not? Because you were baptized. What that got to do with it? Don't you understand? When you were baptized into his death. And you were buried with him. Just as he went down in the grave and came up again to the glory of the Father, you go down in the grave under the water and come back up out of the water in order to live a new life that will glorify God. You can't go on sinning. You died to sin.
1: Amen.
0: Wow. No wonder it's so important.

See, in baptism, we're dying to that old life. It's gone. It's buried. We're leaving it in the water. That's the grave. And we come out of that water a new person, a new creation, the Bible says. I'm a new creature to live a life that will honor and glorify God. You see, that's why it's important to recognize God as the creator. Because it takes the same creative power of God to recreate us into a new creature as it did to create us in the beginning. Amen. Only the creator can do that. Amen. Only the creator can recreate this world into a new heaven and a new earth. And if you believe in the theory of evolution or anything like it, then how do you know that when you come out of the water, you are a different person? How do you know that, yes, we still struggle in this old world, in this body of sin, but one of these days, God is going to recreate a new body for me in a new heaven and a new earth? How do you know he can do that if you don't believe he's the creator? You see, these things all fit together. Baptism and creator. No wonder God gave us two monuments. The Sabbath as a reminder that he's the creator of the heavens and the earth. And baptism, a reminder that he died, was buried, and rose again so that you can live. Amen. The devil has killed two birds with one stone. You see, when man switched the Lord's day from the Sabbath to Sunday in honor of the resurrection of Jesus, now we have a day in honor of the resurrection. And we no longer have a day in honor of creation. And therefore, evolution has crept into the church. It wasn't a coincidence that St. Augustine of Hippo, just 60 years after the Council of Laodicea, officially decreed that the Lord's day is changed from the seventh day to the first day of the week. Just 60 years later, after that, St. Augustine of Hippo was saying that we have probably evolved instead of were created on the sixth day. Because creation, the Sabbath was God's bulwark, his reminder that he's the creator. But you see, when you keep a day in honor of the resurrection, you don't have a day in honor of creation anymore. But when you keep a day in honor of the resurrection, then baptism loses its meaning. And it becomes watered down and meaningless. It's just a symbol. You don't really die. So why all the fuss with the water? Little water, a lot of water, doesn't matter. Just a drop or two will do. You see, baptism, and it's a lot easier on the conscience to be sprinkled with a drop of water and then to go on living the same old life they were living before. Because when you're buried in that water, that means you're dying to that old life. So it's a lot easier on the conscience. I'll just drop a two and I just go on. Now, I'm not trying to say that everybody baptized by sprinkling did it because they don't want to change their life. That isn't true. Most people don't really know the true meaning of baptism. And they're just following what they believe is right and true. And you know, as long as we're sincere in doing what we believe is right and true, and God honors that, he recognizes that. And I'll show you why in a minute. So, a little water, a lot of water, doesn't matter, just a symbol. See, the problem is when we start rationalizing God's word, how do you know when to stop? And I guess the lesson that I really want to take out of this about God is that he's not like us. A lot of times we say things and, don't even really mean it. But when God

God says something, he really means it. Because he is the truth. And he knows the truth. And to try to rationalize that truth is to walk down a very dangerous path, a slippery slope, rationalizing. For the first 500 years in the church, they baptized by immersion. But, you know, a lot of the church was out in desert country. There's not a lot of water out there. Oh, man, that's a lot of trouble, get that much water together. And it's just a symbol. Little water, a lot of water, doesn't matter. Why don't we just get a bucket and dump on top? And so they start pouring. And then perhaps one day a lady comes to be baptized and she said, well, I just came from the beauty parlor with my new hairdo. It's just a symbol, little water, a lot of water, doesn't matter. You know, you're going to mess it all up with that bucket on my head. Why don't you just do a drop or two? So they start baptizing by sprinkling. Makes sense. Once you begin to rationalize, you see, how do you know where to stop? I've read some churches in the Orient, they baptize with salt. Other churches, a little oil on the forehead. That's nice, but where does the Bible say to immerse in oil? Dropping even here doesn't immerse. It's not baptism. Sprinkling isn't baptism, because baptism is immersion. I read about one church in Hollywood. Beautiful movie star wanted to be baptized. And she thought it would look nice if they just sprinkle rose petals on her pretty blonde hair. So in that church, they baptize with rose petals. I even read about one church where the pastor has everyone being baptized come stand up in front of the congregation, and he raises his hand and he says, I now baptize you in the name of the Father, the Son, and the Holy Spirit. I guess that's the dry cleaning method. How do you know when to stop, when you start rationalizing God's word? It's dangerous to rationalize. I think of two brothers, Abel and Cain, both born in the same godly family, both instructed by the same godly parents. And they understood how God wanted them to worship. He wanted a lamb, pointing forward to the Lamb of God, like we learned last time. Now, Abel offered his lamb, and God accepted that offering. Cain, his brother, rationalized. He said, well, you know, Abel's a shepherd. Easy for him to get a lamb. I'm a farmer. I don't have any lambs, but I got pomegranates, tomatoes, beets, all this red juice. After all, that blood doesn't save anybody. It's just a symbol. So I'll offer some of my vegetables. Now, he was worshiping God, and he thought he was doing the right thing, even though he was rationalizing. The fact that he rationalized meant he thought it was the right thing. Amen. But God didn't, and God rejected it. Cain did not believe that God meant what he said when he said, give me a lamb. He substituted his own works, his own idea for the way it should be. He thought it was right. God rejected it. But when God rejected it, God rejected his worship. He got so angry that he went and murdered his own brother. Why did he murder his brother? It was over worship. Now, you think that story's in there just to read a bedtime story to your children? Read Revelation 13. Those who worship the beast turn against the ones who worship the Creator and try to destroy and kill them, just like Cain tried to murder his brother Abel. When we attempt to rationalize God's word, it does something back to us. And it changes those people into something that is willing to kill another person over worship and claim that they're doing it in the name of God. You know, I'm getting into the mark of the beast a little bit, but you see, these are all related.
When God said,

I want you to give me a lamb, he meant a lamb. When God said, I blessed the seventh day and made it holy, he meant the seventh day, not the first day, second or third. He meant the seventh day. God means what he says. When God said to Eve and Adam, don't eat that apple in the middle of the garden. I don't know if it was an apple or not, whatever. He said, don't eat the fruit. He meant the fruit from that tree. He said, well, look at all these other trees. You know, they're okay. And this one looks better than I think I'll just not eat from that tree there and I'll eat from this one here. Makes sense. But you see, God means what he says. When God told Noah, he said, Noah, I want you to build a big boat because I'm going to destroy this world by flood. Noah built the boat. He didn't rationalize. He didn't say, well, there are a lot of other boats around. I'll get on that one. He could have. No, but he believed God meant what he said. And when we believe God, we're going to do what God says to do. It's dangerous to rationalize. Big chief one day walked into the mission on the reservation, and Padre was there doing things, and chief saw a big Bible. Saw a big Bible sitting on the desk. And he said, what's that? Padre said, that's the Holy Bible. That's the Word of God. And the chief said, I want to read that book. So the Padre let him take the Bible to his home. And every night, he read the Word of God all the way through, Genesis to Revelation. And then he came back and he brought that big Bible and he put it back on the top of the desk there. And he told the Padre, he said, I want to be baptized. And Padre says, good. It's a great thing when somebody wants to be baptized. So he turned around and he opened his cupboard and took out a little cup and a jug of water and put it down on the desktop and poured some water in that cup. And the big chief looked at that, stepped back, and he said, too small. Too small. And Padre says, no, you don't understand. You don't have to get in the cup. I'm just going to sprinkle a drop from the cup on your head. And the big chief stepped back and looked at the Padre and he said, if that's the right baptism, then you gave me the wrong book. Because he understood what it meant to be buried in the water after dying with Christ and rising up again to live a new life, to glorify God. Well, is it important? Is baptism really all that important? Let's ask Peter. Peter, what do you think? Is baptism important? 1 Peter chapter 3, verse 21, after talking about the flood, Noah building the ark. In verse 21, it said, actually the end of verse 20, in it, that's the ark, only a few people, eight in all, were saved through water. And this water symbolizes baptism that now saves you. You say, Peter, you don't really mean that. Baptism doesn't save us. We're saved by grace through faith in Jesus Christ. Amen. Not by works, not even baptism. Well, I think if Peter was here to speak for himself, he'd probably say something like, well, you're right. We're saved by grace through faith in Jesus Christ. Paul has made that crystal clear. But can you claim to have faith in God and not be willing to do what God says to do? Can you claim to believe God and not be willing to obey God? Baptism saves you? We're not saved because we're baptized. We're saved by grace through faith in Jesus Christ. And if we have faith in Christ, then we are going to be baptized.

In fact, in one sense, the act of baptism does save you. You say, how do you get that, preacher? Well, Peter said it. It's baptism that now saves you. Not the removal of dirt from the body, but the pledge of a good conscience towards God. How does it save you? It saves you by the resurrection of Jesus Christ, who has gone to heaven and is at God's right hand with angels, authorities, and powers in submission to him. Baptism saves you. Not your baptism, but his baptism. When Jesus was baptized, remember John the Baptist said, oh, no, not me. I can't baptize you. I'm not even worthy. Jesus said, this must be done in order to fulfill all righteousness. So Jesus had to be baptized to fulfill all righteousness. He was baptized for you, not for himself. He never sinned. He didn't need to die to sin. He was baptized for you. He had to die to your sins, not his. So his baptism was for you. It becomes your baptism. When you accept Jesus Christ as your Savior, his baptism covers you. So even though you were sprinkled, even though you were salted, even though you were rose-petaled or dry-cleaned, if you truly and sincerely felt that you were following Jesus in the eyes of God, you are an immersed, baptized Christian because Jesus was immersed for you. Some of you are saying, well, I didn't know about the Sabbath. Have I been sinning all this time? In the eyes of God, if you have been following the Lamb, living up to the light that God has given you, in the eyes of God, you are a seventh-day Sabbath keeper, even though you keep Sunday, because Jesus was a seventh-day Sabbath keeper, and his life stands in the place of yours. That's what the gospel means, or it means nothing at all. But once you study your Bible and discover, whoa, God didn't bless the first day. He blessed the seventh day. Now, what am I going to do about it? Once you study your Bible and discover, wow, sprinkling? That wasn't what Jesus did. He wants me to be immersed. He was immersed for me. Do I believe enough to do it for him? You see, can we accept the blood of the Lamb and reject the water of baptism? I don't think so. So yes, his life covers ours, but once God reveals his truth and his way to us, then he expects us to follow. And if we choose not to, can we really claim to believe God? I'm not saved because I got baptized. You're not saved because I strive to keep the Sabbath holy. No, I'm saved because I believe God. But can I claim to believe God and not do what he says? Jesus said, if you love me, you will keep my commandments. John wrote that he who says, I know him, but doesn't do what he commands is a liar. I don't want to be a liar. That's why I strive to do what he commands, because I love him. My wife fixes things I like to eat. And she's nice to me. And she does things I like for her to do. Why does she do that? So she can get me to marry her? We're already married. I love her. She knows I love her. She loves me. I know she loves me. I try to do the things that please her. She tries to do the things that please me, not in order to get us to marry one another, but because we are married, because we love each other, because we want to make each other happy. And I furthermore believe that when I please her, I'm doing the one thing that makes me happier than anything else. And so that's the way it is with God. I don't obey him because I want him to save me. He saved me. Amen. And because of that, I trust him. I obey him. And the bonus is that when I follow him, I'm doing the things that makes me happy too. Amen. He said it with, oh, no good thing from those who walk uprightly. That's the lesson we need to learn about God. You say, well, okay. I'm convinced. Baptism is important, but what do I need to do in order to prepare for baptism? Well, I found three things in the Bible that I think

would encompass the preparation for baptism. First one is in Mark chapter 16, verse 16. Whoever believes, Jesus says, and is baptized will be saved. But whoever does not believe will be condemned. Now, it's interesting. He says, if you believe and is baptized, you'll be saved. You can believe without being

crowd watching it. He believes it, but he isn't going to be saved. So he says, whoever believes and is baptized. You see, both. Because baptism is a visible expression of the inward invisible faith. But notice, whoever does not believe will be condemned. Nobody's condemned because they don't get baptized as much as they are condemned because they didn't believe. Just like Eve, her real sin wasn't so much that she ate the apple. I mean, that was a sin, don't misunderstand me. But the real sin was she didn't believe God when he said, if you eat it, you'll die. See, the issue is, do you trust God? Do you believe God when he tells you something? Do you believe it? So baptism is for believers. It's not for non-believers. I'm sorry, it won't help to get one of your friends and toss them into the swimming pool, and on the way to the water, you say, I baptize you in the name of the Father, Son, and the Holy Spirit. It won't help because they have to be a believer. The water's not magic. And then the second thing in preparation for baptism, Matthew chapter 28, we already read it. Jesus said, go and teach them all things. Baptize them, teach them all things. So a person should be taught what it means to be baptized. A person should be taught that when you're going into that water, you're dying to the old life. You're burying it. That old man is dead. You come up a new person, a new creation in Jesus. You can't go on sinning now. You need to live a new life for Jesus. Well, they ought to understand a little bit about that old life they're saying goodbye to and be willing to do it. And they should understand about the new life that they're wanting to live in order to glorify God. They should know a little bit, at least, about what that encompasses, and they should be willing to do it. Doesn't mean you're going to be perfect. Doesn't mean when you come out of that water, you're perfect and you never make another mistake. Doesn't mean that at all. It simply means that you are willing to live your life to the way God made us. You trust him, and when you do make mistakes, you say, God, I've sinned, forgive me. And he says, I already have. That's what it means. So you need to understand a little bit about the Christian walk. I think you can tell from this that baptism then is for people who are old enough to be able to understand and believe and trust God. Baptizing an infant who can't even believe if he wanted to is not going to mean anything. The Bible doesn't say we baptize infants. That's a tradition that was brought into the medieval church of Rome. No. The Bible says believe. The Bible says be taught. It also teaches that we dedicate infants to God. We dedicate them to God and pledge to raise them to the best of our ability as parents to follow the Lamb so that when they're old enough to make their own choice, then they will want to be baptized and follow the Lamb. But it doesn't help to immerse a baby. That's why they just sprinkle. But that's not baptism. And then the next thing about baptism. In Luke chapter 3, John the Baptist was preaching a baptism, in verse 3, of repentance for the forgiveness of sins. Peter, when he preached on the day of Pentecost, what should we do, they asked him, repent and be baptized, every one of you. See, baptism should be preceded by repentance. Now, that's a pretty heavy word. What does repentance mean? Well, repentance, I think a good way to understand it is to be sorry for sin. But not just in a careless, flippant way, but a heartfelt sorrow. A determination to never do it again. A hatred for it. We had two boys. They're not little boys anymore, they're big men. But when they were little, they played together, 3 years apart. The little fella, the younger one, always came out on the short end of the stick when things got rough. He was the one who would get knocked down and hurt.

And one time they were roughhousing a little bit too much, and poor little guy got knocked down, hurt, started crying. And so we went to his big brother and said, "Now look, you need to go over there and tell him you're sorry." Well, that didn't always go over too big. And sometimes he would just inch his way over there, maybe hoping that we'd forget about it by the time we got there if we took so long. And then when he gets there, without even looking at him, he mumbles something that nobody could understand. You see, that's not repentance. Repentance hates sin. I hate it when I do that. I don't ever want to do that again. I got impatient with my family today. God, I hate it. I don't ever want to do it. Help me never do it again. You see, that's what repentance means. Hatred for sin. You say, "Well, I don't know that I always hate everything I do." That's true. I think if we're honest with ourselves, we discover that there may be some sins we might not hate. One part of us does, another part of us secretly, well, you know. That's why I really appreciate the Bible saying that repentance is a gift from God. And you can just pray, "God, you know my heart. I can't fool you. I kind of enjoy that, but I don't enjoy it because I know it hurts you and I don't want to do it and I don't want to hurt you. Make me hate it. Lord, make me repentant." And he'll answer a prayer like that. Just give it to God. So believe in Jesus. Be taught what it means and repent. John the Baptist said to the crowds coming out in verse 7, he said, "Those coming out to be baptized, you brood of vipers." And be like me having an altar call and you come down front and I say, "You bunch of rattlesnakes." What would you think of that? "You brood of vipers, who warned you to flee from the coming wrath?" You see, they just wanted to be baptized so they wouldn't burn in hell. Not because they love God. Now watch this, verse 8. "Produce fruit in keeping with repentance, and don't begin to say to yourselves, 'We have Abraham as our father.' I tell you, out of these stones, God can raise up children of Abraham." Oh, well, we're okay, we're saved because we're descendants of Abraham. "Oh, Pastor, I don't need to be baptized. My church doesn't do it that way. I got sprinkled. That should be good enough." God can make church members out of stones. You're not saved because you're a church member. You're not saved because you're a Catholic, Methodist, Baptist, Presbyterian, Seventh-day Adventist. You're saved because you have faith in Jesus Christ and you're willing to follow the Lamb. That's what saves us. No matter what label we tack on ourselves, no matter what church you go to, you need to follow the Lamb. Now notice, John the Baptist would not baptize everyone that came up to him and said, "Baptize me." So what should I do? Somebody comes up to me and says, "Baptize me, Pastor." John had a criteria. He said, "Produce fruit. Show me a little evidence that you really want to die to that old life." He had a criteria. He wouldn't just baptize anyone. He wanted to see evidence of repentance. See, baptism is not a game. It's not just a swimming pool. Sometimes young people, they say, "I want to get baptized." I say, "Why?" "Well, I get to go swimming." No, it's not about swimming. It's about dying to that old life. Then sometimes people ask me, "What's the urgency, Pastor, about baptism? I'm going to have a birthday in about 8 months, and I think I want to wait till my birthday to get baptized. Or I'm going to wait till I can save up enough money and fly over to the East Coast and see my grandparents and get baptized there. I think they would like to see that." But I don't see that attitude in the Bible. For example, in Acts the 8th chapter, verse 26, an angel of the Lord said to Philip, who was an evangelist, he said, "Philip, go south to that road, and a desert road." And so Philip went down there, and on his way he met an Ethiopian, the treasurer of Ethiopia. Important man.

30. Philip ran up to the chariot, heard the man reading Isaiah, the prophet, and he asked him, "Do you understand what you're reading?" Philip asked. "How can I understand that?" he said, "unless somebody explains it to me." So he invited Philip to come up and sit with him, and Philip explained to him what Isaiah was writing about Jesus Christ. That's an Old Testament book, Isaiah. Read Isaiah 53. That's what he was reading. Read Isaiah 53. It's all about Jesus dying on the cross for you in the Old Testament. And so he studied Isaiah with the man, and as verse 36, as they traveled along that desert road, they came to an oasis or something because they saw water. And the Ethiopian said, "Look, here's water. Why shouldn't I be baptized?" And so he gave order to stop the chariot, and both he and Philip went down into the water. Did you get that? They went down into the water. And Philip baptized him, and then when they came up out of the water. So how did he baptize him? He didn't bend down, get a handful, and shoop, I baptize you. No, they went down into the water. He baptized them. They came up out of the water. Now notice, he was on his way home. He could have said, "Well, I'm on my way home. I can go to my own church and get baptized there." Nope. When the Spirit moves on the heart, it's time to do it, even if you're out in the desert. It's dangerous to put off following what God says. Don't give the devil a chance to put his foot in the door, because if he gets it open a crack, he'll bust it open all the way. So when God impresses your heart to do something, it's time to do it right then. Now, a person should be prepared. Doesn't mean you're going to be perfect, but it means you should understand. And once you understand what it means, then it's time to be baptized. Don't put it off. Don't wait. Sometimes people say, "Well, my birthday is next month. I want to get baptized on my birthday." There is not one verse in the Bible that says, "Thou shalt wait until thine birthday to get baptized." Not one. When the Spirit moves on the heart, it's dangerous to delay. It's time to respond. It's urgent. Acts chapter 22 is another story, because people ask me a lot of times, "Well, what about me? I'm a Christian. I've been a Christian for 50 years, and God has used me in so many ways and worked miracles and answered my prayers, and are you telling me I need to be baptized?" Well, chapter 22, verse 6, "About noon, as I came near Damascus, suddenly a bright light from heaven flashed around me, and I fell to the ground, and I heard a voice saying to me, 'Saul, Saul, why do you persecute me?'" Now, do you know why Saul was going to Damascus? He was going to persecute Christians. He was going to put them to death. And then he hears this voice, "Saul, why do you persecute me? Who are you, Lord?" "I'm Jesus of Nazareth, whom you are persecuting." Now, Jesus had been dead for a long time. He was up in heaven. I love this because it tells me whatever happens to you happens to him. Nothing happens to you that Jesus isn't experiencing himself. He understands you. You can trust him. "Why are you persecuting me?" Now watch this. Verse 10, "What shall I do, Lord?" Saul of Tarsus calling Jesus of Nazareth Lord. He was converted. He was born again right there. He encountered Christ. He was born again. "What shall I do, Lord?" "Get up," the Lord said. "Go to Damascus. There you'll be told all you have been assigned to do." God had an assignment for him. He's got an assignment for you. He's just waiting for you to get up and move on it, but he's got an assignment, just like he did for Saul of Tarsus. Verse 11, "My companions had to lead me by the hand to Damascus because the brilliance of the light had blinded me." Now, folks, we are looking at a miracle. Amen? And so verse 12, "A man named Ananias came to see me. He was a devout observer of the law." A spirit-filled Christian called a devout observer of the law. The Spirit doesn't do away with the law. It intensifies the law in our hearts. Verse 13, "He stood beside me and said, 'Brother Saul, receive your sight.' And at that very moment, I was able to see him." Another miracle, isn't it? I have never seen anyone more miraculously converted than Saul of Tarsus.
Then he said, the God of our fathers has chosen you to know his will, to see the righteous one.

0: one to hear words from his mouth, and you will be his witness of all men of what you have seen and heard. And Saul of Tarsus became Paul the apostle. What a conversion. What a miracle. Nobody has ever had a miraculous conversion like that. And yet, verse 16, and now what are you waiting for? Get up, be baptized, and wash your sins away. After all of that, he still needed to go get baptized, even after receiving his call to be an apostle for Jesus Christ. He still needed to get baptized. If Paul needed to be baptized, then how much do you and I need to be baptized? Jesus told Nicodemus in John chapter 3, verse 5, except you're born of water and the Spirit, you cannot see the kingdom of God. That ought to settle it for us. Can't see the kingdom of God without the Holy Spirit. But he's also saying we can't see the kingdom of God unless we're born of water. Baptism and the Spirit, the water and the blood of Jesus. We need them both. But just in case you're not convinced, I want you to go with me to the Jordan River, and there's Jesus standing on the bank, taking off his outer robe, walking down into the water, and said, John, baptize me. John said, I'm not even worthy to untie your shoes. I can't baptize you. And Jesus said, John, this must be done. If you want to fulfill all righteousness, it must be done. And so John the Baptist baptized Jesus Christ, the Son of God, in the muddy water of the Jordan River. Watch Jesus as he comes up out of the water. And he looks up and prays. And the Holy Spirit comes down on him like a dove. And he hears the voice of his Father saying, this is my Son, and I'm happy. And Jesus trudges out of the water onto the bank of the river. See him standing there, water dripping from his hair, his beard, his robe, into a little puddle on the bank of the river. And then he notices a man standing next to him, and he asks the man, he said, have you been baptized? And the man says, no, I haven't been baptized. And Jesus says, well, I was baptized. And the man says, well, maybe it was necessary for you. But I don't think it's necessary for me. Makes me feel blasphemous just saying that. Because if it was necessary for the sinless Son of God to be baptized in the waters of the Jordan River, how much more necessary and willing should you and I be to follow the Lamb? Amen.
1: Brandon, because you're giving yourself back to Jesus tonight, I baptize you in the name of the Father and the Son and the Holy Spirit. Amen. Amen.
0: Thank you.
1: Amen.
0: Lord, we have just seen it. We've been talking about it, but we have seen it. And all we can do is just stand in awe of all that you have done for us. Lord, as we sit here, the image still in our mind, there are some who have never been baptized that need to take that step. Maybe there are even some who have been baptized, but it wasn't the Bible way. And then perhaps there are some who have been baptized the Bible way, but they have wandered off the path.

or they didn't understand what it meant. They want to come back home. And Lord, I pray that you'll just search every heart and convict every person who needs to be baptized to take that step and follow the Lamb. Amen. We ask you in Jesus' name. Amen.

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My name is Luke Skelton, and I want to thank you for watching our channel. We are a local network that's broadcasting Christ-centered messages of hope right here in Arizona. I ask that you please support this local ministry. We bear significant monthly operating costs in order to bring the best Christian programming to you, our viewers, right here in Arizona. 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

Good morning, church family. How are you today? Good? Turn to someone beside you and tell them how you're doing today. It's so good to be able to gather as a family this morning, and we're doing a little bit of a different style of music together, and I just want you to think about sitting in the living room together, singing some old favorite songs, and worshiping God as a family.

Aren't you glad that Jesus can reach down and make that change in your life? He can make us whole. And you know, it's not just a one-time thing. Jesus wants to continue to mold us and shape us and make us more like him. And I love this next song because it talks about the power that Jesus can give us day by day through the blood. I want to invite you to stand with me as we continue singing together.

You know, God gives us power and he gives us strength, but that doesn't mean that we don't go through difficult times. It doesn't mean that we don't wonder about the future. But the good news is that he wants us to lay that at his feet, and he wants to walk with us through the difficult times. And so if you have something on your heart, something in your life that you're struggling with, or that you really feel like you need God's help to go through, I invite you to come forward as we sing this last song.

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It is good to see you guys. In fact, I'm not going to lie. It is nice that we have this story each week where we bring all the best-looking members of the church up front just to talk to them. I like that. So I had a story all picked out, and I took it to my children's story committee just last night, and Emmett said, no, no, this is the story you need to tell. And you know what? He was right. And so, without further ado, a long, long, long, long time ago, before even some of you were born, there was a dog. He was my dog.

0: dog. His name was Eddie. And Eddie was the most playful, most fun dog you could ever meet. He loved to play. He played all the time. When I would wake up in the morning, as soon as my eyes would open, he'd say, "Oh, good, you're awake," and he would drop a tennis ball right on my chest. And if I was trying to sit at the desk working on something, he would take the tennis ball and shove it under my leg to let me know, "Hey, let's play." And one night, I stayed up a little bit later than I probably should have, and I was about to go to bed, and I realized, oh, no, I haven't let Eddie go out to go to the bathroom yet tonight. And so I opened the door, and he ran back out behind the back of the house, and I heard two sounds. I heard two sounds that were not good sounds at all. The first sound I heard was a sound, and the second sound was Eddie howling as he came running around the front of the house with his tail between his legs. And there's something you should know about me. I do not have the best sense of smell. That's a whole nother story. I cannot smell well. This is part of why Pastor Jose and I are such good friends. But I don't have the best sense of smell. But I smelled enough to know exactly what had happened. Eddie had been sprayed by a skunk. Now, I've got a picture of Eddie that we can put up here on the screens so that you can see exactly what Eddie looks like. Yes, but you will realize a tomato juice bath was not a good idea for this white dog. I did not want a pink puppy. And so I got online and I researched what you needed, and you needed hydrogen peroxide, baking soda, and a little bit of dish soap. And I realized I don't have enough hydrogen peroxide, and so I needed to go out and buy it. And the only place that was still open that time of night with hydrogen peroxide was Walmart. And I am hoping none of you have been to Walmart at this time of night, but the people who go to Walmart, they don't really care about getting dressed in the right clothes for going out. A lot of them are in their pajamas. This is true. And you know what? These people in their pajamas, when they would see me, they would make the most disgusted faces. And they would cross over to the far side of the aisle, and they didn't want to get too close to me. And I thought, my goodness, what is going on? And then I realized it. I realized a valuable truth, and that is, if you hang out with skunks, you too smell like a skunk. But here's the good news, kids. If you hang out with Jesus, you too smell like Jesus. When you hang out with Jesus, you too sound like Jesus. When you hang out with Jesus, you too look like Jesus. And so when you hang out with Jesus, it prepares you to tell other people about Jesus. How many of you this week want to tell somebody else about Jesus? Awesome. Awesome. I think that if we could get all of you guys telling your friends, telling your neighbors about Jesus, oh man, we could turn Berrien Springs upside down this week. Let's do that. Now, I need a volunteer. Oh, be careful raising your hands. Yeah, you don't know what I'm going to ask for. I need a volunteer to pray. And the first hand I saw was this guy. And I'm not just choosing you because you have a fantastic name, but come up, Martin. Can you pray and ask Jesus to help us to spend time with him so that we can tell others about him this week?
1: Yes. Dear Jesus, thank you for this day. Thank you for our family and our friends. Please make us know about you and make us to tell about all about you. And thank you for loving us. In Jesus' name, amen.
0: Amen. And as you go back to your seats, remember, when you spend time with Jesus, you smell like Jesus.

We are his hands, we are his feet, children of God and his people. Ah, that's what we needed today. Coming right out of the congregation, coming right out of the audience, because that's where it's got to come from. This business of the kingdom is not about a whole bunch of upfront people that are going to somehow figure out a way to pull it to a conclusion. Impossible. It'll have to come out of the pews. I think that's the first flash mob we've ever had in the Pioneer Memorial Church. They did well, very well. Yeah, let's pray. Oh God, we are the hands, your hands. We are your feet. It's not about up front and in the back. It's all of us. Oh, let that be clear. Let that be clear in these twin vintage tales. Right now, we pray in Jesus' name. Amen. You know what a rhetorical question is? Of course, you know what a rhetorical question is. It has the answer embedded in it, and it assumes you do not expect an answer. Is the Pope Catholic? Yeah, no, we know. Or in the words of the poet Percy Bysshe Shelley, if winter comes, can spring be far behind? Yep. Writers and speakers use rhetorical questions to somehow highlight the point they're trying to drive through. Paul was no exception. Here's a rhetorical question he once asked, and nobody even remembers it. I bet you never even read it. Let's put it on the screen. 1 Corinthians chapter 9, verse 7. Paul, rhetorical question. Who plants a vineyard and does not eat its grapes? Nobody. Why? Because vineyards are hard work. They're not easy peasy flower gardens. Are you kidding? If you plant a vineyard, you have one solitary mission, and that is to harvest grapes. Let me repeat that. If you plant a vineyard, you have one solitary mission, and that is to harvest grapes. Jesus said, I'm the vine, you are the branches. He has one solitary mission, and that is to harvest in you grapes, or through you. So when we end with these twin vintage tales, one of them's strange, I got to admit it. I like the other one better. But when we end with these vintage tales, that's precisely the point they're making. They're both from the book of Matthew. In fact, they're only in the book of Matthew. Must be a big deal because they happen in the week of his execution. He saves the best till last. Let's go to vintage tale number one. Open your Bible to Matthew chapter 21. Vintage tale number one. And by the way, put the title slide on the screen, please, because vintage. You know what vintage means, of course. Vintage is the harvest of the vineyard. It's grapes. That's what it means. It's harvest. Vintage tales. Two last stories. One final truth. Where was this? Matthew chapter 9, verse 38. The harvest is plentiful. How's that go? The harvest is plentiful, but the laborers are few. Pray that the Lord of the harvest will send out laborers. Isn't that what he said? He's big on the vintage. Let's go. This is vintage tale number one, Matthew chapter 21. Sitting here talking and don't even have it myself. Matthew chapter 21. I'm in the NIV. He's just been accosted by the Pharisees, the elders, the hierarchy of the church, always after anybody that's not in line with their particular persuasion. They're nailing the young man who cleaned the clock of the temple yesterday. That would be Monday. Today's Tuesday morning. They jump him. He's ready, and Jesus speaks. Okay, he asks them a question. Verse 28, Matthew 21, 28. What do you think? There was a man who had two sons. He went to the first and said, son, go and work today in the vineyard. I will not. He answered. Later, he changed his mind and he went. Then the father went to the other son and he said the same thing. And he answered, I will, sir. But he did not go. Then Christ asked the question, now, which of the two did what his father wanted? Once upon a time, there was a father. He had two boys. Both children have the same father. Both children live in the same household. Both children live near the same vineyard. And both end up lying to their dad.

In fact, David Redding calls them identical twins in deceitfulness. Both are lying. I will not go. One lied, but later changed his mind and went. I will go. One lied and never went. Now, which one of the children did what their father wanted? Well, let's see. Let's see how it gets answered here. Go back to verse 31 again. Which of the two did what his father wanted? And of course, the Pharisees, drawn into that sharp little tail, can't help themselves and respond and nail themselves. The Pharisees cry out, "The first," they answered. Jesus said to them, "Truly I tell you, the tax collectors and the prostitutes are entering the kingdom of God ahead of you." You're talking about the scum. I mean, in the eyes of the Pharisee, these are the moral scum. They are the moral scum of society for which Pharisees, scribes, and elders have zero time. I'm telling you what, they're in the kingdom ahead of you. Truly, I tell you, the tax collectors and the prostitutes are entering the kingdom of God ahead of you. For John, that would be John the Baptist, came to you to show you the way of righteousness, and you didn't believe him. But the tax collectors and prostitutes, they believed him. And even after you saw that they were believing him, you did not repent. You did not believe. Yeah, you're right. Tax collectors and prostitutes, God comes to them and says, "Hey, I want you to be in my kingdom." "No, I'm not going to your kingdom. I love what I'm doing." But through the mighty preaching of that thundering wilderness prophet, the Holy Spirit convicts them, and by the droves, they respond to the appeal, and they enter the kingdom. Enter the kingdom. Of course, I'm already in, God. They refuse entry. So which one of the two? Which one of the two did the will of the Father, did what the Father wanted? Are we the second son or are we the first son? Come on, you tell me. Are you the first son or the second son? Let's change this around a little. Would that be all right? Let's tweak a few words in the parable. It's in your study guide. There's a study guide that you've got tucked away in that worship bowl. Nothing to fill in. But we'll put it on the screen. Let's read the parable with a slight adjustment. There was a father who had two congregations. He went to the first congregation and he said, "My people, go and work today in my vineyard." "We will not," the congregation retorted. But later they changed their mind and went to work in their father's vineyard. Why? Because they wanted to harvest, G-R-A-P-E-S, the vintage. And then the father went to the other congregation and said the same thing. "My people, go and work today in my vineyard." And the congregation responded, "We will, Lord." But they did not go and work in their father's vineyard. So which of the two congregations did what their father wanted? The end. Which one? It's a good and fair question, I suppose. After all, it's quite clear that to Western sensibilities, congregations in this culture, we just don't do evangelism. You can't do it in our culture. You can't go out into the vineyard and make this big fuss about getting people that are lost out there and bringing them into the church. No, that's what you do in South America. That's what you do in Inner America. That's what you do in Africa. That's what you do in Asia. But you don't do it in the West. No, no, no, no, no, no, no, no, no, no. We're not going to do it. No, we're not going to do it. But that congregation got to thinking sometime later, "You know, we've tried everything else, but it doesn't seem to work. The church is not growing. What should we do? I wonder," they asked each other, "maybe we don't have anything to lose to move into public evangelism. What if we join with the Father in his mission to move out into the vineyard and seek and save the lost? We've tried everything else. Look at the church. It's still not growing." And that congregation reversed themselves. "We got to get out of these sterile brick walls. We need to get out into the vineyard around us." They went. But there were two congregations, Jesus tells us. And the second congregation, when they heard the idea, like the plan that God voted, said, "Count on us. We believe in that strategy. Get out into the vineyard." But the problem was, "Amen, yes, Lord," at your service resulted in nobody going into God's vineyard. Not the congregation, not the pastor, nobody. Oh, sure, they kept having church. They kept finding reasons to have the lights on once a week inside their building, but in the vineyard, nobody. Solitary mission of the organization that they were a part of is to harvest G-R-A-P-E-S, but G-R-A-P-E-S, they're just huddling together once a week.

0: high-fiving the glory of their music and the inspiration of their preaching, and that's it.
1: My.
0: No grapes, no growth, no go. So which congregation would we be?
1: I told you, this isn't a real comfortable vintage tale. I like the other one better.
0: Let's do the other one. Vintage tale number two. Once upon a time, there was a landowner with a very sprawling vineyard. We're talking humongous. And on the day before, he went out in the afternoon, and the smell of Concord's in the air. Tomorrow it is, he informed his foreman, and long before 6 o'clock in the morning, the foreman is up, jumps into that rusty, trusty pick-em-up truck, races up and down the hilly country into town from miles away. You can see the dust of his hurry. Before 6 o'clock, he arrives at that street corner. There they are, the migrant workers, some legal, some not legal. Hey, guys, you want to work today? Rhetorical question. You want to work today? I'll pay you what's fair, a day's wage. Get in, let's go. Boom. They're gone. Racing out to the sprawling vineyards. 6 a.m. workers. Pew, pew, pew, pew, pew, pew, pew. They begin. Oh, I love this story. 9 o'clock, the same foreman walks out there and he says, we're not going to be able to do it with this bunch. I better go and get some more. Jumped into that same old rusty, dusty pick-em-up truck and into town. There they are, same street corner, just before 9. Yo, you boys want to work? Girls, come on, let's go. I'll pay you what's fair. They get in and out there they go. Fresh arms now joining the picking. The vintage is being harvested. Around noon, the same foreman walks out up and down those aisles, and amidst all the chatter of the workers working together and yelling at each other, he does the arithmetic. This isn't going to work. 12 o'clock, he goes back. You know the drill now. Same corner. There they are, still not hired. Yo, you guys want to work? Rhetorical question. Get in my pick 'em up truck. Let's go. And they go. Fresh hands now join. 3 o'clock in the afternoon. Measuring the distance from the sun to the horizon because nobody works in the dark in a land that has no electricity. 3 o'clock in the afternoon. We've got to get more back in the same old beat-up truck. Hey, guys, I see you. Come on. Let's go. They jump in. And now fresh 3 o'clock in the afternoon, hands are joining and everybody is scrambling. We're going to get the harvest today. But at 5 o'clock, that same foreman walks out. Oh, this is not good. I'm going to have more workers back in the truck. Hey, why are you guys still sitting here? Because nobody's hired us. I'll hire you and I'll pay you what's fair. Let's go. They jump in. And in the last hour, the 11th hour, they got it done. They got the harvest in. After everybody's high-fiving and looking at that vintage, the landowner walks out and he says to the foreman, hey, listen, nice job today. I want you to start with the guys who came last, okay? You start with them and then pay everybody else, okay? So that's exactly what happens. They come up, and when they see 12 hours worth of pay, their eyes pop out of their heads. They cannot believe it. And the guys in the back, did you see that? Wait till we get up to the front. They get up to the front in the cash box, and guess what? 12 hours of pay. Yo, wait a time out. And the place erupts in anger. Let's let Jesus pick it up. Just turn one page back from Matthew 21. Now you're in Matthew 20. Jesus picks it up, the story right here, verse 11. And when they, the 12-hour workers, received their wages, they began to grumble against the landowner. Verse 12. These who were hired last worked only 1 hour, they said, and you have made them equal to us who have borne the burden of the work and the heat of the day. But he answered one of them, hey, yo, calm down. I am not being unfair to you, friend. Didn't you agree to work for a day's wage? Take your pay and go. I want to give the one who was hired last the same as I gave you. Don't I have the right to do what I want with my own money? Or are you envious because I am generous? Oh, I love that line. Are you envious? Put it up. Because I am generous. Don't you just love this portrayal of God? I am generous with sinners.
1: I take people that others wouldn't take. I am generous with laborers, so I take people that others wouldn't take. I am generous with workers. I'll take them to the very last minute if they'll join me.

my team. Are you jealous because I am generous? Come on. We got room for more. Get on, jump in. I need all hands on deck. And did you notice, by the way, that when the foreman is hiring, there is not a word about age. Okay, hold it up. How old are you? Okay, we'll take it. There's not a word about race.

Okay, we'll take you. There's not a word about gender. Are you woman or are you man? We can only take one. Not a word. There's not a word about ability. Ah, no. You don't have the ability. I'm awfully sorry. The generous landowner is living under the proposition that it's all hands on deck in the 11th hour. Everybody gets to work. Nobody's excluded. Nobody's left out. Nobody's categorized and saying, you'll stay over here. Nobody is withheld the joy of being part of a team and even leading a team that is bringing in the vintage. Nobody is held out. Oh, I love. Or are you envious that I am generous? I love the picture of the father in this story. It's the 11th hour, folks. I'm taking everybody. And by the way, do you notice this about the father being as generous as he is? He is not looking for an excuse to keep people out. He's always looking for an excuse to bring people in. That's just the way he is. He's not finding a way for some to not serve. He's always looking for a way to have everyone serve. Or are you envious that I'm generous? I've widened what you are apparently not happy with. Are you envious that I am generous? Wow. The reality is, the issue in both of these vintage tales is not about the father's help. It's not about the father's hire. It's about the father's heart. That's the truth of the two vintage tales. What kind of father do we have? It's all about his heart. Because you know why? I'll put this on the screen for you. I need you to get this. Because if we have the father's heart, we will work the father's harvest. That's just the way it works. If we have the father's heart, we will work the father's harvest. And what kind of heart does the father have? Are you kidding? You don't know? I mean, in another gospel, like, which one was it? Who can remember? Didn't Jesus once tell a story about a lost sheep and a lost coin and a lost boy? And is it coincidental that in every one of those stories, they all end with this jubilant, noisy celebration? Why? Because the lost has been found. Apparently, when Jesus says there is more joy in heaven over the one lost found sinner than the 99 unlost, unworking in the vineyard, unwilling to evangelize, save people, he's saying something pretty big. We get more joy out of harvesting lost than rototilling the saved. We're getting kind of tired of rototilling the saved. Always having to turn the ground over just to keep them happy. Give me some more of that. Just keep us happy and you'll be okay in this church, this congregation. Wow. If we have the Father's heart, apparently we will work in the Father's harvest. Or are you envious that I'm generous? I wish I could go to Google right now. I should have thought about this last week. I wish I could have gone to Google this last week and I could have said to Google, look, Google, find me that picture. I gotta have that picture. I gotta have that picture on this big screen, and I wish we could make this a panoramic screen so that you could see the picture. Because Google, if we can see this picture, we might know why there's so much joy in the Father's heart over even one that returns to Him or comes to Him for the first time. I could have found a picture. All we have, as far as I know, is a word picture, and I need to end with you looking in the back of your Bible to the book of Revelation. Revelation chapter 7. Here's a word picture for you. We can't put it up on a Google screen. We can't find a copy of it anywhere, but boy, oh boy, this is John Boy, who's become old man John on the Isle of Patmos, and he's shown the picture. He's shown the picture, so he's seen it. I wish we could see it too. This is Revelation chapter 7, verse 9. This is a picture of heaven. I love this. Revelation chapter 7, verse 9, and after this I looked, and there before me was a great multitude that no one could count. Now, the Greek word there for count is aristos.

Arithmesi, from whence comes our English word arithmetic. So I saw a crowd so big that nobody could punch the numbers, nobody could calculate, do the arithmetic on how many people are standing in front of me right now in this picture. It's just they are innumerable. Do you know who they are? They're all lost people who got saved. Wow. Where are they from? Oh, from every nation, tribe, people, and language, standing before the throne and before the Lamb. They're wearing white robes, are holding palm branches in their hands, and they're crying out in a loud voice in this picture, "Salvation belongs to our God who sits on the throne and to the Lamb, our Father and our Savior." Keep reading. All the angels were standing around the throne and around the elders and the four living creatures, and they all fall down on their faces before the throne and they worship God, and they cry out, "Amen, praise and glory and wisdom and thanks and honor and power and strength to be to our God forever and ever. Amen." A sevenfold doxology of joy. Are you kidding? The Father of us all, the Savior of us all, the Holy Spirit, friend of us all, they have been waiting millennia for this moment. Don't you suppose there will be a wild celebration on those streets of gold one day? The lost, our lost children have come home. Here's a question for you. How many of those people will be in that picture one day because of you? I want you to think about that. How many of those people will be in the picture one day because of you? Because of me? Or did we spend our energy serving the church or attending the church or being part of the church with that which brought not a single soul home? How many for you, Dwight? Who? Did you have to ask? Bruce, this moment, this picture, and you have the words in your study guide. This is a great quotation. Put it on the screen for you as well. Bruce Wilkinson. God has shown us, you see it on the screen, God has shown us how our story ends, with countless people from every nation on earth crying out joyfully to God. We just saw the picture. That's how the story ends. With heaven packed. There's so many there they can't even count them. Or are you envious that I am generous? It turns out he may be a whole lot more generous than we are, letting people in that we have said, "No, you can't join us there." Ooh. What part of that throng, Wilkinson asks, is there because of you? Well, we've already been thinking of that, haven't we? How many people can you and I help God save? Wilkinson goes on. Next question. What part of God's dream is linked to your destiny? Now, we got some young dreamers here working on a career, getting their education. I don't know what you're going into. Doesn't matter to me. Matters only to the Father and you. But whatever it is, your destiny, whatever the dream is that you're pursuing, what part of your dream is going to add to the number of people in that picture? Because you were born for a reason. You got saved for a cause. It's to harvest the vineyard. Well, Dwight, I'm going into it because it's a cushy career, and I really think I'm going to be able to relax rather early in my young life. Come on, you can't be serious. You got a destiny. How does your destiny attach to God's destiny? You say, Dwight, well, I'm already into my career. Man, I tell you what. No. Your career right now, the one you're in. What part of your career is enabling you to join the Father in the vintage harvest? You say, "How do I?" I'm already retired, so I'm out of that picture. You out of the picture? You crazy? You're the one that has all the time now, right? Come on. There's not a time in life when you are released from the reason you were born. You were born for this. You were born to grow the number of people in that picture. That's why you love Jesus. That's why you serve him. And that's why he says, "I need you." He doesn't need you to occupy a pew. He needs you to be somewhere where you're with lost people and you're pointing them to the Savior.

Wilkinson, what part of God's dream is linked to your destiny? Just think what a difference you could make in many, many lives if you were to pray passionately and faithfully for enlarged territory from God, for God in his vineyard. Imagine the miraculous divine partnership that will grow out of your plea. Oh God, let me accomplish more for you. I want to do more than I'm. Please, God, let me accomplish more for you. And the final line is the stinger. This is the keeper right here. With his and your willing availability, God can literally do anything. Anything on this planet. He can do it through you. You don't need a professional evangelist. You don't need a professional pastor. You don't need nothing but a heart that's like God's. Amen. If you have the heart of the Father, you will work the harvest of the Father. You can't have his heart and not work the harvest. The only reason I'm not working the harvest is because I don't have his heart. That's the only reason. If I had his heart, I'd be working the harvest. You want the Father's heart? Let me end with five steps to having the Father's heart. We'll end with these. 1, 2, 3, 4, 5. Here they go. They're in your study guide. You can take them home and brood over them. Number one, kneel at the foot of the cross in your mind's eye. So wherever you're going to go for this, go be at the foot of the cross. You're picturing the cross in front of you. Number two, look up into your Savior's face and remember the truth. Christ Jesus came into the world to save sinners, of whom I am the worst. Okay? Number three, pray for the Holy Spirit. Well, why should I pray for the Holy Spirit? I put a quotation on the screen for you. You've got it in your study guide. This is dynamite. Are you using all your powers? Words written 100 years ago. Are you using all your powers in an effort to bring the lost sheep back to the fold? There are thousands upon thousands in ignorance who might be warned. Here it comes. Pray as you have never prayed before for the power of Christ. And then the clincher is the last sentence. Here it is. Pray for the inspiration of his Spirit that you may be filled with a desire to save those who are perishing. It's called the daily baptism of the Spirit. Just ask for it every day. Pray for the inspiration. Number four, ask the Spirit to send you to someone today. Lord Jesus, Holy Spirit, I'm going out of this dormitory room. I'm going out of my home in the community. I need somebody today. Send me to somebody. Send somebody to me and impress me when I'm in that moment, because I'm not going to make a fool of myself. Just ask him. Point it out to me. And finally, number five, go. And when you go, stay in the vineyard. Stay there. You don't come home at night. You never leave the vineyard. Not in your mind, not in your heart. You're always in the vineyard. Stay in the vineyard and work with the Father until the harvest is finished. That's it. You'll have the Father's heart. I'm not worried at all. Five simple steps how to have the Father's heart so that I live with that heart in the vineyard that is all swirling around me right now. Pray for the inspiration of the Holy Spirit that you may be filled with a desire to save those who are perishing. That's it. Because look, if we have the Father's heart, we will work the Father's harvest. It's a no-brainer. So I say, let's ask God for his heart. What do you say? Pardon me? That was a little weak. Weak. The end of this and that. Let's try one more time. I say, let's ask the Father for his heart. What do you say? Amen. Amen. Amen. We're not playing tiddlywinks here. We're not tickling each other so that we can go home and then get back to life as usual. We come to meet Christ, and in meeting him, ask him to change us into his likeness. Amen. Yeah.

I'm telling you what, Jesus is merciful. Jesus will save. We can't save a single solitary person on this planet, but Jesus is the great Savior. He's merciful. He cares for the dying, and you and I can be agents of the harvest with Him, moving out into that vintage crop, bringing the lost to Jesus. I want to sing that chorus. Let's sing that chorus one more time.

And now may the grace of the Lord Jesus Christ and the love of God and the fellowship of the Holy Spirit be with you all. Amen.

Before you go, let me take an extra moment to share with you an opportunity to get into the Bible in a fresh, new way. All across the world, more and more people are hearing the call to examine scriptures for themselves. If you felt drawn to learn more about God's Word, but you don't know where to start, or you're just looking for a more in-depth examination of Bible truths, then I have something right here that I believe you're going to enjoy. I want to send a series of guides to get you started. This one's entitled, Why Does God Allow Suffering? Each guide begins with a story and an introduction of the subject. Then through a series of focus questions, you'll be learning portions of the Bible you may never have known before. And when you're through, you'll be able to share with others some of these inspiring Bible truths. So just call our toll-free number. It's on the screen, 877, the two words, His Will. Our friendly operators are standing by to send these study guides to you. Once again, that's 877, His Will. Call that number. And then again, join me next week right here at this same time. New Perceptions. Mm-hmm.

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Good evening, everyone. Welcome to Opening Night of Forecasting Hope, a Bible prophecy seminar presenting the prophecies of Scripture and how they forecast hope for the future. We're delighted that you've chosen to join us on this journey of studying the prophetic themes of Scripture, with special emphasis on the books of Daniel and Revelation. So, with that being said, let's go ahead and launch right into our first subject tonight, Bible prophecy and the signs of the times. Would you bow your heads with me in prayer? Heavenly Father, Lord, we are so thankful for the opportunity to be gathered together virtually as we study the prophetic themes of your word. But we also want to ask for your presence just now, your presence here, your presence in every living room, every car, every workplace where people may be watching. And we want to ask, Lord, for that promise which says where two or three are gathered in your name, that the power of your Spirit would certainly be there. We want to ask, Lord, that this would not be just black words on a white page from Scripture, but that your Spirit would just make them come alive, speak to our hearts and minds, but most of all, help us to see a sweet, sweet picture of Jesus in the midst of prophecy. This we ask now, in Jesus' name we pray, amen. When I was a teenager, I was driving home late one night from a friend's house, and as teenagers usually are hungry. Well, I knew there was a Burger King just down the road from where I was driving, so I figured I would stop and get a late night snack. Now, this Burger King is right along a busy intersection, right there on Route 30 and Pennsylvania Avenue. So as I approached the intersection, I got in the right lane and I merged onto Pennsylvania Avenue. And then I turned into the entrance of the Burger King. Well, as soon as I pulled into the parking lot, I noticed there was a police car there. And the officer seemed to be directing all of the cars to get in a line. And then all of a sudden it hit me, he was directing a late night DUI checkpoint. Well, I figured I had nothing to worry about because I hadn't been drinking. So I got into that line with all the confidence in the world. I figured when he came to my car and asked me if I had been drinking, I could answer with a resounding, "No, sir, I haven't." But you know, when he came to my window, that's not what he asked me. He looked at me and he said, "Young man, do you know you just went through a stop sign?" And I looked at him and said, "What stop sign?" He pointed over to the intersection and said, "That stop sign at the intersection you just went through." And I replied, "Stop sign? That's a yield sign." And the officer said, "No, sir, that is a stop sign." And so I looked a little closer, and sure enough, he was right. It was a stop sign. You see, it used to be a yield sign, but apparently the city must have changed it a few months.

before, and because I was tired and weary and driving at night and I wasn't paying attention, I went right through that stop sign. So instead of getting a nice juicy BK burger, I got a big fat traffic ticket, and I was not happy. You know, it's a dangerous thing to ignore the signs on the side of the road, because those signs are there to get our attention and to let us know what lies ahead. In the same way, God has his signs in this world. They're known as the prophetic signs of the end times. And their purpose is to get our attention, to let us know what lies ahead, and to help us realize when Earth's history is winding down. And their purpose is to point us to Jesus. So tonight, we're going to take a look at some of those prophetic signs of the end times, which the Bible speaks of. So I want to begin by going to Matthew chapter 16, beginning in verse 2, and to look at something that Jesus said to his generation about how important it is to pay attention to the signs. Matthew chapter 16 and verse 2. The Bible says, "And he answered and said to them, 'When it is evening, you say it will be fair weather, for the sky weather, for the and in the morning it will be foul weather today, for the sky is red and threatening. Hypocrites, you know how to discern the face of the sky, but you cannot discern the signs of the times.'" Now, what Jesus said there should really get our attention. He was speaking to the people of his day. You see, in many ways, the economy of first century Judaism planned their day on what the weather would be like. And so they had learned to look to the signs in the sky. And they knew that if the sky was red in the evening, that meant that good weather was coming. And that was a time you could go out into the lake or the Sea of Galilee and do your fishing, or you could go and work out in the fields. But if the sky was red in the morning, that meant that foul weather was coming. And that was not a time when you wanted to be fishing out on the sea or out plowing in your field. And so Jesus said to them, "You know how to discern the signs in the sky, but you cannot discern the signs of the times." What did Jesus mean? You see, the Jews had all the prophecies of the Old Testament scriptures. It told them about when the Messiah would come, how the Messiah would come, what the character of the Messiah would be, what he would do here upon the face of the earth. And there was the Messiah right in front of them in flesh and blood, and they didn't even know who he was. They could read the signs in the sky, but they didn't discern the prophetic signs of their times because they were distracted by the world. You see, Jesus tells us the same can happen to us. Epic signs are taking place in our world today here in the 21st century. Signs that many generations before us have not even seen, at least to this scope and magnitude. And it's easy for us to be distracted by the other things in this world. Distracted by the political issues of the day, the pandemic issues of the day, distracted by the corporate world, or even distracted by the sports world, to the point where we're not paying attention to the prophetic signs that are happening in our day right in front of our eyes. So tonight, we're going to seek to answer two simple questions. Question number one, what are the prophetic signs of the times which the Bible speaks of? And secondly, are these signs being fulfilled today? Because if they are, you don't want to be like me in the Burger King parking lot who wasn't paying attention. Let's begin by going to the iconic passage in Scripture where Jesus speaks specifically of the signs of the end times. It's Matthew chapter 24 and verse 3. So again, I want you to get up and get your Bibles and turn along with me to Matthew chapter 24, chapter 24, with the words of Jesus in verse 3. The Bible says, "Now as he sat on the Mount of Olives, the disciples came to him privately saying,
Tell us, when will these things be? And what

be the sign of your coming and of the end of the age. And Jesus answered and said to them, take heed that no one deceives you, for many will come in my name, saying, I am the Christ, and will deceive many. Now let's pause here for just a moment. Before Jesus even goes into mentioning some of the specific signs of the times, the very first thing he says is he's concerned about people being deceived. You see, Jesus knows that the world of the last days will be a very deceptive and a very confusing one. That there's going to be many different voices calling for our attention. Voices that are saying, believe us, trust us, follow us. Now, Jesus is primarily speaking about the religious world, but we already see many different voices even in the secular world. I mean, even when it comes to the political issues of the day, what are we facing? You know, one ad says I should think this way, another ad says I should think another way. You know, one political candidate says that I should vote for him or her, they're the person for the job, and badmouths the other. And then the other political candidate says the very same thing and badmouths back the other one. And we're not sure what to believe. I can turn on a news station in one place and it will interpret the facts this way. I can turn to another station and it will interpret facts the other way. I mean, even when it comes to the pandemic, one study comes to this conclusion, I can read another study that seems to come to an opposite conclusion. One doctor says this on social media, another doctor says something different. And so we have all these voices, even in the secular world, and we wonder which voice should we listen to. Jesus is telling us that's what it's going to be like in the last days. But now let's apply this to the religious world, which is really what Jesus was speaking of. Do we have many different voices today trying to tell us what truth is and what we should believe and follow? I mean, we live in a world where people will even come to our door seeking to tell us what to believe. Did you know that right now, the Gordon Conwell Theological Seminary recently did a study and discovered that there are literally 43,000 different churches in the world today? Now, that's not talking about church buildings. That's talking about different churches with hundreds of thousands of different sets of doctrines and beliefs. Now, think about that. One God, one Christian faith, one Bible, 44 different churches. You know, that means we have more brands of churches than we do brands of cereal when we go through the aisle of the grocery store. And that's what causes people to just kind of throw up their hands and want to give up and say, forget it. How can I find the truth in this mess? Because honestly, I can go to church on this side of the street and they have this set of doctrines. I can go to church on the other side of the street and they have a different set of doctrines. I can listen to a preacher on this station and he'll say this is the truth. I can listen to another preacher on another station and she'll say that something else is the truth. And so when it comes to all of these voices, this is one of the reasons that many people today have walked away from organized religion or the organized church, because they wonder, how can I find the truth in this mess? Now, I looked at a statistic recently where sociologists have said that 20 new religions seem to pop up every single year. Now, that's not talking about church plants. That's talking about new religions with new sets of beliefs. So I kind of got curious and decided that I was just going to Google the internet for a couple minutes and just see what are some of these new religions that are popping up. And so I came across something called Raelism. Now, I put a screenshot there on the slide for you. Now, the basic premise of Raelism is the belief that extraterrestrials created life on this planet, that aliens created you and I. And so they have sent their last messenger, whose name is Maitreya Rao. You see a picture of him there on the screen. And he is delivering the last message to this world by the extraterrestrials. And he has been tasked with building an embassy here, because very soon the extraterrestrials will come back and meet with the world leaders at this embassy.
Now, to you and I, that may sound a little strange.

But it is a religion that has thousands of followers, and I might add, a very expensive and professional-looking website. You see, when it comes to things like this, it frustrates people. And that's what the enemy is seeking to do. He knows that he's not going to be able to wipe out total belief in God, but make it so difficult to know the difference between truth and error that people just want to walk away. And that's why Jesus warned that in the last days, there'd be many different voices, and it would be difficult to know the difference between truth and error. But you see, my friends, there is good news. Because God has not left his people to muddle around in the dark in these last days. He has given us a beautiful tool for knowing which voices to follow and which voices not to follow. And that truth, my friend, is the Bible. That's why Jesus said in John 17:17, "Sanctify them by your truth. Your word is truth." Truth. Said there. Truth is not necessarily what a preacher says. Not even this preacher. That's why I tell you to bring your Bibles each night. Truth is not necessarily what the doctrines of a church dictate. And truth is not necessarily what the majority believe. But Jesus tells us that truth is found in his word, this book that we call the Bible. You see, this Bible is made up of 66 different books, written by 40 different authors over a period of 1,500 years. And when you put all 66 books of the Bible together, it forms a complete system of truth. And so the best thing that you and I can do in these last days, even before we start studying the signs of the times, is to make a commitment in our hearts and minds that we will spend time with Jesus and in his word every single day. You see, my friends, it's important to set aside, let's say, at least 30 minutes where I can commune with Jesus. I can speak to him in prayer, that I can listen for his voice in the scriptures. Because when I take time to study the Bible, it helps me know the difference between truth and error and whose voices I should or should not follow. And best of all, that book tells me how to have a personal, intimate, born-again relationship with Jesus Christ, because after all, he is the center of all prophecy. And you see, my friends, before we even go into Daniel and Revelation, we need to settle it right now, making the commitment that we will connect with Jesus through his word. Because unless that happens, all the other prophecies of Scripture do not matter. Because if I go to those prophecies disconnected from Jesus, all that will mean is I will look at the prophecies as a bunch of facts and figures and different interpretations. But when I go to those prophecies having a born-again relationship and experience with Jesus Christ, then it opens my eyes, it helps me to see what truth is, it illuminates my mind and my heart, and I can know not only what truth is, but it will draw me ever closer to Jesus. Now you might say, well, Pastor Dave, my life is so busy and hectic, I don't have 30 minutes a day to spend in God's word. Well, friend, I understand. Believe me, I know what it means to live a hectic life. But friends, if we're so busy, so distracted by everything in our world, that we don't have time for Jesus, the center of all prophecy, would you allow me to be so bold as to say something in your life needs to change? Because isn't it Jesus who once said, "What does it profit a man if he gains the whole world but loses his own soul?" My friends, nothing is more important than connecting with Jesus in his word, Jesus in his words of eternal life. Well, now let's move on and let's look at some of the specific signs that Jesus mentions now in Matthew 24. Let's look at verses 6 through 8. Matthew 24 and verse 6, the Bible says, and this is Jesus speaking, "And you will hear of wars and rumors of wars. See that you are not troubled, for all these things must come to pass, but the end is not yet. For nation will rise against nation and kingdom against kingdom, and there will be famines, pestilences,

and earthquakes in various places. All these are the beginning of sorrows. Now, let's just stop right there. Jesus mentioned four very specific signs in those verses. Can you tell me what they are without looking back in your Bible? Well, we'll go ahead and put them on the screen for you. He mentioned wars, famines, pestilences, and earthquakes. Now, let me ask you a question. Do we see those things happening in our world today? And of course, the obvious answer is yes. But you know, there's an even more important question. Because a skeptic could look at those signs and say, now wait a minute. All of those things have been happening for thousands of years. How can Jesus call them the signs of the end when they've already been happening? And you know what? That's an honest question. Why does Jesus call them signs of the end when those things have been happening ever since sin came into this world? But you know, Jesus gives us the answer. Because it's right there at the end of verse 8 in that one sentence that we normally overlook. It's the part where Jesus says, all these are the beginning of sorrows. Say, well, okay, what does that mean? Well, in the Greek, that beginning of sorrows, that's actually referring to birth pains or what you and I would call contractions. Now, to illustrate this, let me ask you ladies a question. How many of you remember when you gave birth to your first child? Obviously, every woman in the world right now that's listening, their hands are going up because it's an experience I'm sure that you will never forget. I remember when my wife, Marquita, was pregnant with our oldest daughter, Melanie. Now, Melanie's due date was July the 2nd. But we were now a week beyond that due date because this baby did not want to come out. You know, and by that time, you know, when a woman's in her ninth month, you know, they enjoy the pregnancy, but at the ninth month, Marquita was like, you know, I love this child, but I just want to get this child out of my belly. And so I remember she woke up about 4 or 5 a.m. early one morning. She went to the bathroom, and when she came back, she woke me up and she said, David, I can tell something's happening. So I got up immediately. We packed everything and started driving to the hospital. But first, we called up the midwife because my wife was wanting to use a midwife at the hospital. And she told us to come to the office first and she'll check her. And so we did. And the midwife told us, you know, you're not fully dilated yet, but you're close. So just go ahead and start going to the hospital. And I will always remember driving up there to Gannett, Pennsylvania, going into the admissions office and getting ready to check my wife and birth to our baby daughter. And I remember they looked at us and they said, well, it's so early in the morning, we don't have a room ready yet. So, sir, if you'll just take your wife and go walk around the parking lot for about half an hour, we'll have a room ready. Well, you know, me being a new father, I didn't know a whole lot about childbirth except, you know, what I had read. And I kind of looked at him and I'm thinking, what are you talking about? She's gonna have a baby. What's the matter with you? What do you mean go walk around the parking lot? And of course, they looked at me and assured me, sir, it'll be okay. She's not fully dilated. Walking around the parking lot, that will actually be good for her. So I trusted them. I said, okay. That's what we did. Walked around the parking lot for a half an hour. Seemed like an eternity. So when we finally checked in and we got our room, I remember standing there by Marquita's side, you know, holding her hand and, you know, trying to help her and coach her through the delivery. And man, I got to tell you something. A woman's strength in the midst of labor is incredible. I mean, I thought she was going to break my hand. And my poor wife, she was in labor for 22 hours, and she had to push for 3 hours. You know, we discovered why a little bit later on. After Melanie was finally born, we discovered that little Melanie in the womb decided that she wanted to put her hand on her little head, and just that little bit of extra width of the fingers made it more difficult going through the birth canal, so my wife had to push for 3 straight hours. And as you can imagine, she was exhausted. But you know, going through a pregnancy, you learn something.
All those

those birth pains and those contractions, the closer you get to the end of your pregnancy, the more frequent and intense those contractions become. See, you face contractions all throughout your pregnancy. You know, at first, they're very mild. They don't take your breath away. They're far apart. But when you get to the 9th month and your pregnancy is about to end, those birth pains become more frequent, more intense. They take your breath away. And when they're 2 minutes apart, you go to the hospital, because the closer you get to the end, the more frequent and intense they become. That's why Jesus compares the prophetic signs of the times to birth of the times, to not that we'll be seeing those things for the very first time, they've already been happening, but the closer we get to the end, those signs will ramp up with a greater frequency and a greater intensity and a greater magnitude. In other words, they'll become the new normal. And that is exactly what we've seen in our world today. So let's take a look at some of those 4 signs. Now, we don't really need statistics to know this, but just for the sake of credibility, we'll just look at a few things. Let's start with war. Now, I looked at a statistic that said there were 880 million deaths from war alone just in the 20th century. Can you imagine that? I mean, we had 2 world wars, numerous genocides, many different political strife and civil war in the 230-some countries of this world. And I read somewhere where a person made the statement that the 20th century was the bloodiest century in human history. Now, I don't know if they were speaking from fact or just giving their subjective opinion, but it's really hard to argue with that. But you move into the 21st century, because even though the 20th is where most of us that were born and the century we lived in, we're now 20 years into the 21st century. And there was a recent article, or actually from the United Nations, there was a report which said, in the 21st century, conflicts have sharply increased since 2010, just in the last 10 years. That's not me saying that. That's not some religious book saying that. That's the United Nations noticing this and reporting on it. And it goes right in line with Bible prophecy. In fact, there was something written in the New York Times recently that kind of caught my eye. In an article that said what every person should know about war, it made this statement. Over the past 3,400 years, the world has been entirely at peace for 268 of those years, or 8% of recorded history. Now, I'm trying to fathom that. In the last 3,400 years, only 268 of them could be considered peaceful, which is basically 8% of recorded history. And that tells you, man has not done a very good job of establishing peace in this world. Because one of the things the signs are meant to do, they're not meant to fill us with fear and gloom and doom. They're simply to help us realize that this world is not going to solve our problems. It's helping us to realize that it's time to turn our eyes upon Jesus. Because it wants us to know this world is not our savior. The White House is not going to be our savior no matter what party is in charge. The Kremlin's not going to be our savior. The United Nations isn't going to be our savior. No governmental institution on this earth is going to be our savior that brings us peace. The only one who can do that is Jesus Christ, the center of all prophecy. And so friends, if you get anything out of the signs tonight, we could sum it up in one simple sentence. They're telling us to turn our eyes upon Jesus. But I want us to look at one more thing concerning war. Let's take a look at the weapons of warfare. And I want you to notice how they've changed just in your lifetime. Let's say the last 100 years, for example's sake. We have gone from machine guns and tanks to guided missiles and bombs, to a stealth bomber that can hardly be detected, all the way to germ warfare, chemical warfare, nuclear warfare, and now we could add to that list cyber warfare. Friends, in your lifetime, you have seen the devastating effects of what an atomic bomb can do. Those who were alive in World War II, you saw what happened.
Now,

You fast forward 60 or 70 years to today, those weapons are even more powerful, and it's only by God's grace that we haven't destroyed ourselves. Because all it would take is the touch of a few buttons that mankind could destroy half of all living things on this earth. Now, I want you to let this sink in. That kind of mass destruction was never possible until your lifetime and mine, until the last 100 years. You see, if anything, these signs are telling us it's time to turn our eyes upon Jesus. But let's go on. Jesus mentions famines. Now, this is not a sign that a lot of Americans tend to take seriously, because most of us have never experienced famine. Now, there is poverty in America. You know, I grew up in the inner city in what would be called row houses. You know, there's no space in between. You know, and my family, you know, didn't have a lot of money, but we made it. But you see, poverty and famine, two totally different things. Most Americans don't even know what famine is unless perhaps you emigrated here from a country that was experiencing that. See, with poverty, you don't have enough money. With famine, you don't have enough food or the opportunity to get or grow more food. It's a devastating circumstance. And just because it's not happening here doesn't mean that it's not happening in numerous countries around this planet. On the website, according to theworldcounts.com, we're told that 9 million people die of hunger and hunger-related diseases every single year. On that same website, it says that 820 million people suffer from hunger or malnutrition in the world today. Now let that sink in. That's almost a billion people. And if there are 7 billion people on the face of the earth, of every 7 people in this world do not get enough to eat. And it breaks the heart of God. The one statistic that is particularly sobering is to know that a child dies from hunger every 10 seconds. You see, my friends, that's not the way that God had designed it to be. And his heart weeps as he sees these things and as he watches man carry out his free will to do evil. And you know what's even hard for us to comprehend? Do you know there's enough food in this world to feed everybody? It's not that there's necessarily a lack of food. We can grow enough food. The problem is, because of greed and selfishness and political conflicts and skirmishes, it can't get to the people who need it the most. Why do you think we always see in the news how, you know, aid ministries try to get food to the people but can't get it there because those who are at war take it from them or intercept it? Jesus says when we see these things, we can know the time is near. But what about pestilences? Now, this one ought to be pretty relevant for our world today. According to the World Health Organization, you know, they've been in the news a lot lately, infectious diseases kill over 17 million people a year. Now, that was true long before COVID-19 happened. Jesus says when we see these things, we can know that the time is near. But you know, friends, it's not just COVID-19. Over the last few years, how many new diseases have we seen come onto the scene? I mean, I can remember a few that you can see on your screen just now. I remember the mad cow disease, the bird flu, the swine flu, you know, Ebola in very recent times, and then the H1N1 virus. You know, I read something somewhere recently that many diseases are becoming resistant to our antibiotics. That means that our medicines are becoming less and less effective because of the mutations of many of these diseases and viruses. And again, these signs aren't meant to fill us with fear. Jesus is just prophesying for us the reality that the world is wearing out, that our only hope is found in Jesus. You see, even medical technology is not going to solve our problems. You know, the governments of the world aren't going to solve our problems. But what it does tell us is that we have a Savior
And what these signs are really, really

meant to do, they get our attention. Because I don't know about you, but sometimes it takes a lot to get a person's attention when they're distracted by this world. And God allows these things not because he's angry at us, not because he has a bad attitude towards us, but because he loves us enough to get our attention so that we will turn our eyes, turn our altar of all prophecy, Jesus Christ, and that we might find eternal life. Can you say amen? Lastly, Jesus mentions earthquakes. Now, I don't think we need to talk about that a whole lot because we know automatically we hear about earthquakes almost every week. Now, not so much right now because the media is more focused on a political election and a pandemic, but earthquakes happen on a regular basis. The National Earthquake Institute Center says they detect 20,000 earthquakes per year, or 55 a day. Now, of course, you know, a lot of them are just minor and we may not feel them, but when they reach 6 or 7 on the Richter scale or higher, they have devastating effects when the foundations of the earth are moved. I mean, the picture you saw on the screen, that was the earthquake that happened to Haiti a number of years ago, devastated that country. They still haven't fully recovered. And of course, there's the natural disasters you might wonder about. You know, right now, this is hurricane season. We hear about something forming in the Gulf or the Caribbean. Seems like every few days that threatens the coasts of Florida or Carolina, you know, or Louisiana, you know, or even Texas. Now, you see in your screen a quote that comes from the Natural Disasters Data Book of Asia. I thought it was interesting. It just commented on natural disasters in the 20th century. And of course, they attribute it to natural things like urbanization, population growth, climate change, etc. And of course, there is probably some truth to that. But those of us who study prophecy understand that it is also a fulfillment of what the Bible said long ago. And we must turn our eyes upon the Savior. But now let's move into something that Paul said about society in 2 Timothy chapter 3, verses 1 through 5. And this is where it starts to become really relevant to what we're seeing in our world today. I mean, it gets right to the heart. 2 Timothy chapter 3, and I'm going to read verses 1 through 5. And this passage mentions 19 signs that will occur in society. So I'm going to read it fast because it's a long passage. The Bible says, "But know this, that in the last days perilous times will come. For men will be lovers of themselves, lovers of money, boasters, proud, blasphemers, disobedient to parents, unthankful, unholy, unloving, unforgiving, slanderers, without self-control, brutal, despisers of good." I wish it ended there, but it goes on to say, "traitors, headstrong, haughty, lovers of pleasure rather than lovers of God, having a form of godliness but denying its power." Wow, 19 different things. It's almost as though Paul was reading straight out of a 21st century newspaper or maybe a 21st century media website. And I've just listed a few of the things that it mentions here on the screen. But what I really want us to pay attention to is the part where it mentions how we live in a brutal and in a violent world. My friends, would you agree that we live in a brutal in a violent world? I don't think any of us would probably argue about that. You know, I spent 7 years in St. Louis before I moved to where I did. You know, if any of our friends in St. Louis are watching, we just want to say God bless all of you. We miss all of you. But you know, St. Louis was voted the most dangerous city in America because of crime per capita. And there's parts of St. Louis you don't want to walk through by yourself at night, like East St. Louis. But you know, it's not just St. Louis. That's true of cities all across North America, L.A., Chicago, Baltimore, Washington, D.C., you know, New York City. We could go on and on. But friends, do we see brutality and unrest in our society today? You see a picture here on the screen that is meant to represent some of the chaos happening in our world.
You see things rising up in places like Portland and Seattle and Minneapolis and Louisville and again Baltimore and Washington.

in D.C. Because when you think about it, my friends, our world is an angry world. People are angry. People are frustrated. People are violent. I mean, we live in a world where people, they're wanting police officers to die. In a world where people are wanting peaceful protest

those who have a different perspective. That's our world today. But you know, it's not just the physical world. There's another world we don't normally think of. That's the social media world. If you see the posts that are on social media from Facebook to Instagram to Twitter, and you can name so many more, a lot of them usually have to do with political or religious, but they're comments that are filled with hatred and vitriol. Friends, I just want to say something from my heart just now. It's okay to have a political opinion. It's okay to be passionate about issues. That's okay. God gave us a free will. But when my passion about certain issues causes me to be an angry, to be a violent person, when my passion about something seems to eliminate the character of Jesus in me so that people don't see Jesus in my heart anymore, that should cause me to take a step back and say, wait a minute, there's a red flag there. Passion, yes. Take a stand on whatever issue you're convicted about, yes. But the more important question is, can I take that stand, people see a picture in Jesus of me, or a picture of me in Christ? And so, my friends, we have to ask ourselves, are people seeing that picture? Because we might be the only picture of Jesus that they will ever see. We might be the only sermon they will ever witness. And the person that I think is different from me, and I don't like their opinion, I don't appreciate it, I think that they're wrong about it, that's still a person that Jesus wants to see in the kingdom of heaven. But let's go a little farther. Because right at the end of this verse, Paul says something else extremely significant in describing society. He says society will have a form of godliness but denying its power. You say, well, what in the world does that mean? Think about it. What the Bible is saying is that there will be a veneer of godliness. There'll be a lot of religion in the world in the last days, but very little power in it to change people. I mean, we live in a religious world. We live, in a sense, in a religious country. Because, you know, many people today, they still claim to be Christian in nature, have Judeo-Christian values. Now, they may not be going to church, the organized church, but they still claim to be Christian. And in some places of the United States, you know, like the Deep South, where my wife is from, in the Bible Belt, there's a church on every street corner. Now, you would think if there's a church on every street corner, you know, and if there's a form of godliness in the world, that must mean that we're following the teachings of Jesus, therefore society should be becoming a better and a better place. But the opposite is happening. Society is crumbling and degrading at an unprecedented scale. Why? Because the Bible is warning us, it's a form of godliness. It's religion on the outside, but no power to change the person on the inside. To change their heart, to change their mind, to make them tender and loving and kind. There's no born again experience. We do religious activities, but is it changing who we are? You see that form of godliness? You know, when I claim to be a Christian, but my Bible just sits on the shelf and gathers dust, and I never read it while the signs of the end are taking place right in front of me, that's a form of godliness. It's not reaching my heart. When I sit in church every week and I listen to sermons about the teachings of Jesus, but Jesus doesn't live in me, and out in the world I act differently, and people don't see me as a man of integrity or as a woman of honor, that's a form of godliness. I haven't let it change me inside my heart. You know, when I serve as an elder or a deacon in my church, but outside of the church, you know, I do unethical business practices in my business. You know, the people in my neighborhood see me as someone who gossips and is unkind, or the people in my school see me as a bully. That's a form of godliness. I might be religious on the outside. Has it changed who I am on the inside? Because you see, my friends, what Jesus wants to do for us, he doesn't want to give us the form of religion. He wants to do more than I just sit in a pew or listen to sermons or sing a song or return tithes and offerings. Christ wants to give us true religion, the religion of the heart, because true religion is when I accept Jesus as my Savior. He lives inside of me. And when I accept him as my Savior, that means the perfect life that Jesus lived counts for me. That his perfect life is placed in my record book in heaven.
And so when God

looks at the record of my life in the time of judgment, he sees the perfect life of Jesus that counts for me. Friend, what would it be like to know that God could look at you as though you were perfect? That's what it means to have Jesus Christ as a Savior. That's what it means to have true religion, to have Jesus change you and I on the inside. And the good news is, that is exactly what Christ wants to do for every one of us. Prophecy is important, but unless I know Jesus, the signs and the prophecies won't make a whole lot of sense to me. Let's go on now before we end tonight and take a look at some things in the book of Daniel. So I want you to turn in your Bibles to Daniel chapter 12 and verse 4. Daniel chapter 12 and verse 4. And I want us to briefly notice something the angel said to Daniel right at the end of his apocalyptic visions. Daniel 12 verse 4. The Bible says, "But you, Daniel, shut up the words and seal the book until the time of the end." And then the angel describes two things about the time of the end. "Many shall run to and fro, and knowledge shall increase." Say, what does that mean? Many shall run to and fro. Well, some scholars believe that is referring to the fact that near the end of time, there will be an increased interest in trying to understand the prophetic prophecies of Daniel and Revelation. You know, that would make sense. Because 200 years ago in the 1800s, most churches didn't pay attention to those prophecies because they figured that, you know, the return of Jesus is 1,000 years away. But since the 1800s, we've seen more and more of the prophetic signs being fulfilled, and so many Christians are paying more attention to it, and so is the world. Because you think about how many books have been written about prophetic themes, how many Hollywood movies have been produced on apocalyptic themes. Now, of course, Hollywood's not interested in truth. They're just wanting to make money over it. But we can go to the Bible for that truth. Because those books from Daniel and Revelation, they point me to Jesus. They remind me that when Earth's history is winding down, there is a Savior that is still offering eternal life and is forecasting hope for the future. Now, we could also look at this through the eye. I want you to think about how the world of travel has changed in the last 100 years. We've gone from the Model T Ford, now to the Lexus and the Cadillac, to airplanes that can go anywhere in the world in a matter of hours, to a space shuttle that goes 25,000 miles per hour, now to a manned space station up there in space, and man has been to the moon and is trying to look at going to other planets. All that within 100 years. Man is certainly running to and fro. The question is, are we running to Jesus? Finally, the angel said knowledge would increase. Now, I don't think we really have to prove this point because you think in the last 50 to 100 years, how much medical technology and computer technology has just exploded. To where we've gone to the computer, cell phone, the information superhighway, satellites, genetic clonings, and things we don't even know about yet. You know my cell phone? My cell phone can do what it 60 years ago would have took a computer that filled a whole room to be able to do. And if you're a parent or a grandparent, I don't have to tell you, you just give your child or your grandchild the phone, and they can do things that you never even imagined could be done with your phone. Every 2 to 3 years. It seems like information doubles. But the question is, has it brought us to the cross? Because man has used this information more for evil than for good. Yes, it has helped the spread of the gospel, but the majority of the time, it's not inventions that point us to Jesus. So friends, let's summarize what we've learned tonight. Let's take a look at some of the signs of the times that have been mentioned happening in our world today. False Christs and false prophets, that's the many different voices. The wars and the rumors of wars. Cries of peace but no peace. The famines, the pestilences, earthquakes, the immorality, homes falling apart, the violence filling our lands. And of course, the economic uncertainty.
Now, we didn't get to talk about that tonight. We couldn't mention every sign.

But friends, I think we realize, even 6 or 7 months ago when the lockdowns occurred, we saw how quickly an economy can change. You say, well, Pastor Dave, I see those signs. They fill me with gloom and doom. Remember, my friends, the purpose of the signs is to point us to Jesus, who gives us hope for the future. You see, the purpose isn't just memorizing the signs. You know, because that's just intellectual information. The signs can't save me. The signs are simply meant to get my attention and to point me to the one who can save me, Jesus, the center of all prophecy. That's why Jesus sums it up with this very simple, 4:33, where Jesus says, "So you also, when you see these things, know that it is very near, even at the doors." I want to end with this story. Jessie was a little girl who lived in the Deep South. You know, that part of the United States that gets those big, booming electrical thunderstorms. And that's exactly what happened one night. Outside of her window, a storm raged. You know, the kind of storm where the rain pours, the wind howls, the lightning flashes across the sky like a scroll being unrolled. And the thunder, it claps so loud you can feel it in your bones. And so 2 a.m. one night, that's what little Jessie woke up to. She was so scared. She tried to put the covers over her head and hope that she would go back to sleep and just be able to forget it all. But when a peal of thunder cracked so loud that it literally shook the house, little Jessie was terrified. She jumped out of her bed, ran down the hall, dove into her parents' bed. And she cried out to her daddy and said, "Daddy, please hold me. Please hold me." You see, ever since she was a little girl, her daddy's arms were her safe place. That's where she would always go when she felt uncertain and unsure. And that night, she fell asleep in her daddy's arms while the storm raged outside. You see, friends, the signs in the sky, the storm taking place outside her window told her that it's time to run to her father's arms. Friends, the signs are telling us the same thing. All these prophetic signs that might at first fill us with gloom and doom, they're telling us to run to our Heavenly Father. They're encouraging us to run into the arms of the Savior, the only one who can calm our fears and dry our tears and give us hope for the future. And so, my friends, the question for you and I is, are these signs, are they pointing us to Jesus? Jesus gives a special invitation to those of us living at the end of time, where Jesus says in Matthew 11:28, he says, "Come to me, all you who are weary and burdened, and I will give you rest." Friends, if the things happening around you make you fearful and afraid, if the signs taking place in this world make you uncertain or unsure, Jesus holds out his hand and says, "Come to me, I will give you rest. I will remove your burdens. I will give you the assurance of salvation in your heart and in your mind." No matter what the past may have been, no matter what you may be struggling with today, Jesus says, "Come to me." Settle with Jesus. Have that security, have that hope in your heart. Open your heart once to give us peace. Tonight, would you consider praying this prayer with me and say in your heart, "Lord, I realize these signs are being fulfilled. I need to draw close to you. Please come into my life and give me peace." Tonight, my friends, won't you make that decision? Won't you choose to decide to follow Jesus, to surrender your heart, for us to just yield ourselves to him and to let him give us the peace that we are longing for? Because as long as we know Jesus, there is always hope forecasted for the future. And I want to encourage you, my friend, won't you make that decision tonight? Come to Jesus. Let him give you peace. Make your decision for him. Heavenly Father, thank you so much, Lord, that your prophecies are so powerful.
that in the midst of that,

0: we see the picture of the undying love of a Savior who has his hands held out to us. And we ask that you would give each viewer around North America, around the world, the peace that passes understanding, that you would give us rest, that you would give us that assurance of salvation. And we thank you for being ever so near. We pray in Jesus' name. Amen.
1: 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I'm the speaker for Forecasting Hope. 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

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Together, we are transforming the world, one story at a time.

I think that the Psalms are in the middle of the Bible, 150 of them, for very real reasons. And for 3,000 years, they have been the prayers and the hymns of the people of God. And I think one of the biggest reasons is, if we don't misuse them, is that the Psalms not only give us permission to explore all these negative feelings, they almost force us to explore them. Some of the Psalms, approximately 60% of the Psalms, are not positive at all. I mean, they'll have a positive note, but their doubt, their anger, their why did you do this, God, or where are you, God? Or would you slaughter some of my enemies for me, Lord? You know, that kind of emotion. So I think the Psalms give us permission to have those negative feelings about God. Jesus had them, and he said them in a psalm. My God, why have you forsaken me? This is the cry of Jesus on the cross, quoting the psalm, a psalm about the sense of distance from God. Now, if Jesus can use them that way, I sure need them. And the Psalms, they give us the language to say what we don't have words for. And they also push us out into emotional terrain that we would like to avoid, but we really need not to, to have an honest faith. If we avoid some big realities, our faith is a little bit of whistling in the dark. But the Psalms won't let us. And they give us permission to beat on God's chest.

0: Dark of night, there's a guiding light. Shine from above and make everything alright. I got my hand in the hand of the man with the guiding light.
1: There is the possibility of encountering rough water when moving about the
0: vessel. On my windowsill, it's raining
1: still. When going up or down the stairwell.
0: But I know that the sun gonna shine out bright. I got my hand in the hand of a man with the guiding light.
2: I hate do's and don'ts. Why can't I just do what I want to do?

ideas of liberty and freedom resonate with everyone. For millions of European immigrants streaming into New York, this tall green woman was the first glimpse of America they had. The Statue of Liberty was originally called Liberty Enlightening the World and is modeled after Libertas, the Roman goddess of freedom. She famously carries a torch in one hand and a tablet invoking the law in the other. Inscribed on the tablet is the date of American independence, July 4, 1776. Lady Liberty has become an iconic symbol of freedom and of the United States. But this copper statue isn't freedom. She can't even grant you freedom. So what makes us free? And how do we know what real freedom looks like?

I don't know about you, but when I'm jammed onto public transport, I often daydream of being free, somewhere with no restrictions. You know, there's got to be a place out there where I can just do what I want, no one telling me what to do. Well, apparently, that paradise is not too far from here.

just behind me is the paradise I've been telling you about. It's just there over that railway bridge. It's called the Choshun State, and it's based on the revolutionary thought, the idea of Juche. Juche is the ability to be able to work independently without regard for outside influences. The idea that true freedom comes from being able to determine your own destiny. In other words, no one can tell me what to do. I can set my own course and determine my own future. How inspiring is that? Who wouldn't want to be the master of their own destiny?

You know, the foundation of liberty and freedom is the law. This library contains almost all the laws in existence. There's United States law, laws for the state of New York, Japanese law, Australian law, European law, even international law set by the United Nations. If you just spend a few hours here in this library, you start to realise just how many laws there are that govern our lives. And it's literally thousands. Freedom is a complicated business.

0: So how much does a lion eat a day?
1: It depends on the lion. These boys that we're going to try to wake up, they've been on a bit of a diet. So they get about 4 kilos each, 5 days a week. But what they get in the zoo is a little bit different than what they get in the wild.
0: So how old are these boys?
1: These boys have just turned 5 years old.
0: Yeah?
1: Yeah, so they're about the equivalent of 18 or 19-year-olds if you want to compare them to 18. Human boys.
0: Righto. Yep.
1: That's why they have the funny hairdos and the big attitudes. Hey, boys.
0: Do they kill just for the fun of it?
1: No, it wouldn't be worth the expenditure of energy. The only reason that these guys kill is to survive. It's not about being cold-blooded killers. It's about eating what they need to survive. By doing so, they're actually playing a very important role. Animals are very good at knowing when it's not worth spending energy on something. They'll only kill if they need to.
0: So, Laurel, are these guys pretty territorial in there?
1: They are. Males especially are territorial, and as they get older, as the testosterone kicks in, they start to get more and more territorial. These boys have an established relationship as a bachelor group, but as they get older, they start to want a bit of their own space. And in the wild, they will fight quite aggressively to defend their territory. You'll hear these lions calling throughout the day. They do a chorus of roaring, and that's an announcement to all the other lions to let the other lions know this is their bachelor pad and no one better come near here.
0: Deep down inside, they're a wild animal and it'd be pretty hard to change that nature even though you feed them on a daily basis.
1: Yes.
0: The law of the jungle is the law of power. It's kill or be killed. Survival of the fittest, which is

0: fine, which is not so great if you're the hunk of meat.
1: What would society be like if we had no laws and no police to enforce them? What if the social contract we've all entered into didn't exist? Some might say we'd be free to do whatever we wanted. Sounds great, but what if that meant I wanted to kill you or to take your house? It would be the law of the jungle, kill or be killed. You could never feel safe.

The Chosun state is better known by its other name, North Korea. In 1953, after 5 years of conflict, the North and South agreed to disagree. The South taking the course of democracy, and the North being inspired by the socialist ideas of communism. The two Koreas have been separated now for more than 50 years by this 4 kilometre wide, 250 kilometre long no man's land. Sometimes what seems like freedom isn't. And what appears to be restrictive can at times bring freedom.

So where did the law come from? Well, believe it or not, most countries base their entire legal system on just 10 simple commandments. They're sometimes called the Law of Moses. They're also known as the Royal Law. But you might simply know them as the Ten Commandments. And they guarantee freedom and protection. But with that protection, there are restrictions.

The idea of no one telling you what to do sounds great. But in reality, whether you're a country or an individual, it doesn't bring freedom or happiness.

0: The authority of this law is God himself. It's a reflection of his character. It's the law of his kingdom. These 10 laws provide a framework for happiness. And in this epic struggle between good and evil we find ourselves in the middle of, this law is the safe passage, a path through a dangerous environment.
1: Afternoon, ma'am. We will be closely observed by North Korea and monitor our tours very closely, so we remind all our visitors to be mindful of their body language at all times. So that means no pointing, no waving, no gesturing towards the KPA soldiers. So we just want to make sure you don't try to communicate with them in any way.
2: Thanks.
1: All right, if you follow me out to conference room, please.
2: So I noticed that there's like a raised paving in between each of those buildings. Is that significant at all?
1: That's actually the military demarcation line. You can see it starts over to the right, the white stakes. Mm-hmm. They mark the military demarcation line, which goes to concrete dividers. There are 17.5-inch concrete slabs. This is where the MDL is clearly defined, more than anywhere else in the DMZ. Outside the joint security area, the military demarcation line, it's strictly marked by panel markers. There's just over 1,200 panel markers. They're black and yellow. They're labeled on the south side in Hangul or Korean and English. The north side is Korean and Chinese. So in the JSA, this is where it's most obvious to separate the two forces.
2: Okay. So in other words, each of those buildings

0: to go inside, half of the building is South Korea and half the building is North Korea.
1: Exactly.
0: Okay. And I noticed the rock soldiers here standing very still. Tell me about those.
1: The rock soldiers that work here, they're very disciplined. When they come out to set up a security cordon for our tours, they'll stand at a modified position of Taekwondo. The rock soldiers call the stance rock ready. They also wear the dark sunglasses. You can notice that is used to present an emotionless posture towards North Korea as part of their professionalism working here in the JSA.
0: Okay. And I noticed two of them standing sort of half square onto the buildings. Why do they do that?
1: The two soldiers that are most forward, they're observing into North Korea just to make sure that nothing's out of the ordinary. There's no actions of North Korea that could be taken as hostile. So if anything should happen, they have the building for protection so they can better react to make sure everyone leaves here safely and securely.
0: Okay, which is a good thing.
1: Yes.
0: And now tell me about this building that obviously on the North Korean side.
1: The North Korean building, that is called the Panmunjom. That's the North Korean Visitors Welcoming Center. That's where they bring their tours in. They'll give them a short briefing the same way we do. The two-man guard post, primarily you can see the one KPA guard outside right now. And then directly to this left, the window is pulled back with another soldier with a camera. As we say repetitively the entire tour, we are monitored very closely by North Korea. They're both interested in who we have on tour and exactly what our tour is doing.
0: You mentioned a bit earlier the things we're not allowed to do. We're not allowed to point. We're not allowed to wear faded. We're not allowed to wear faded. For some of those rules?
1: In the past, certain people have come to the JSA and, for instance, pointing, that can be taken by North Korea as maybe we're trying to provoke them, maybe we're saying slanderous things. If a media tour is here and we have the media to kind of, they're making gestures or pointing, they could say we're telling other countries negative things about North Korea and they don't really take kindly to that. Also, some people, if they bring bags here, they can say they're smuggling weapons or anything like that. So okay. North Korea, they really like to point the finger about things that are done wrong in the JSA, even though it's a somewhat common occurrence for North Korea just to kind of turn a blind eye to the armistice. Yeah. So.
0: The demarcation line runs.
1: You can actually see it right here in the building. There's microphones on the center table. They are recorded and monitored 24 hours a day, as well as they represent a military demarcation line inside the MAC building. So everything on the far side of the building is technically North Korea. You're gonna cross into North Korea, you are allowed to do that. The only thing I ask is you don't pass behind or in front of this rock soldier. Also, do not go any farther north than the rock soldier at that end of the building. These two soldiers, of course, they are standing at rock ready, the modified position of Taekwondo. And they are here for everyone's safety. So to maintain a situational awareness, a better understanding of what's going on around them, we ask all the visitors not to get too close to the rock soldiers. Don't touch them, interfere with their job in any way. But by all means, you can go into North Korea, that won't be a problem.
0: That is such a bizarre concept, to look across a room, be in a room, and be in a country, one, that you can't access, or be in two countries at once. Most people associate freedom with not being told what to do, no one holding you back. Sounds pretty good, doesn't it? Make your own path, choose your own direction, go where you want to go. That sounds like freedom. When you come here, you get told, don't cross the border line, don't engage the North Koreans in any conversation, don't point, don't wear faded jeans. Now, don't get me wrong, I'm free to ignore all of this advice. I could choose to go and step over that border line over there. I don't have to do anything they've told me is safe. But if I did step across, if I went my own way, there's a pretty serious consequence. I might be free to choose to cross the line, but I might not make it back. Staying on the path that's marked as safe may seem restricting, but the consequences of stepping off it could be much worse.
2: This fence is the difference between life and death. It's a restriction. Now, I'm free to climb over it. And in fact, a few people in different zoos around the world have done just that. And you can imagine the consequences. In this big story of humanity being played out, we've been reminded that the devil is like a roaring lion, going around looking for people to devour. God's Ten Commandments are like this fence. In fact, the Bible refers to them as a wall around us. A lot of people have interpreted these laws in the negative, as a negative. Don't do this, don't do that. But just look at the principles behind them.

0: What are the principles found in these Ten Commandments? Well, the first four are about our relationship with God. They talk about loyalty, commitment, respect, and time with God to develop our relationship with God. The last six commandments deal with our relationships with each other. They start with advice to respect our parents. Then they talk about purity, honesty, protection of life, truthfulness, and contentment. No set of laws have been more foundational to human safety and happiness than these Ten Commandments.
1: In fact, Jesus summarized the Ten Commandments like this: love the Lord your God with all of your heart, with all of your soul, and with all of your mind. That's the first four in a nutshell. Then he continued, and love your neighbor as yourself. That's the essence of the last six. Make your life about loving God and others, and you'll be truly free. Two very concise sentences, but they capture the spirit of God's law, his blueprint to real freedom. That's why he says that all the law of the prophets hang on these two principles: love God and love others. Love your neighbour as yourself. Imagine if we actually lived by those principles.
0: What did Jesus think about the Ten Commandments? Did he keep them or did he get rid of them? Well, Jesus said, if you want to enter into life, keep the commandments. He also said, don't misunderstand why I've come. I didn't come to abolish the law of Moses or the writings of the prophets. No, I came to accomplish their purpose. Jesus believed in the Ten Commandments, he taught them, and he kept them himself.
2: Lions are killers by nature. I wonder what it would take to change a lion's heart. It would have been an astounding moment to look and see this beautiful animal for sale in Harrods in London. Christian was full of personality. For Ace Burke and John Rendell, he was irresistible. After 4 months of being raised by Ace and John in their tiny London apartment, all three had formed a strong bond and

However, he soon outgrew the flat, and Ace and John knew that the time was coming when they would have to accept London wasn't his home anymore. Ace and John contacted lion expert George Adamson, who hand-reared orphan cubs, preparing them for life in the wild. George suggested they fly Christian to his reserve in Africa, where George hoped to establish a new lion pride with Christian at its heart. Ace and John were sad to leave him, but felt he was in the right place and really had a chance at being free. After a year apart from Christian, Ace and John decided it was time to return to Africa. An anxious day in George's compound followed before Ace and John walked into Christian's territory. They hadn't seen Christian in over a year. Would he remember them? Would he still accept them?

What made the difference for Christian the lion and what changed his nature was love. Trying to keep the commandments without the love of God is impossible. And in fact, you wouldn't even want to. But love is so powerful. I mean, it even changed a lion's heart. So imagine what God's love can do to us. And that's what the law of God's all about, love. And love can change your nature. It affects your heart, and it becomes natural to do what God wants you to do. Jesus doesn't say, keep my commandments. He says, if you love me, keep my commandments.

The Bible describes the Ten Commandments as the law of liberty. You see, when you love Jesus, when you trust him and keep his commandments, he gives you protection, certainty, freedom, hope, and security. It's no wonder the wisest man in the world, Solomon, said, "He that keeps the law is happy." In fact, when you think about your own life, how much happier would you be if you followed God's law? Now, I mean really followed it. If you had a strong relationship with God and you truly loved your neighbor as yourself. That's what it all comes down to, thinking of others before yourself. That's love, that's God's character. Now, imagine if everyone in your town followed God's law, and then multiply that by the population of the world, and you get an idea of just how good and relevant God's law really is for today. I don't know about you, but that's the world I'd like to live in.

Across the ages, a battle has raged, unseen, yet shaping every empire, every soul. The Great Controversy unveils the epic struggle between Christ and Satan. A conflict began in heaven and echoes through history. From the flames of persecution to the thunder of the Reformation, from the rise of nations to the final clash of destiny, this book reveals the forces at work behind the scenes of our world. It illuminates the past and shows how historical events are fulfilled in Bible prophecy and how Bible prophecy will be fulfilled in the future. Call Good News TV now for your free copy.

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0: creationscapes, an amazing journey through nature's wonderland. There is nothing humanly made that is greater than the awesome splendor of God's creation.
1: Hello friends, this is Pastor Doug Batchelor, and I want to thank you for watching Amazing Facts on Good News Television. And I want to thank you for supporting Good News TV. 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So share Good News TV with your friends and do all you can to help keep it on the air. 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And while you're at it, tell your friends also about Amazing Facts. God bless you and keep on watching.

Welcome to Hope Sabbath School, an in-depth, interactive study of the Word of God. We are in the middle of a series, just getting started, really, the Psalms. We're looking at these inspired scriptures.

0: nature songs written over, well, maybe 1,000 years altogether, that give us counsel about how to live as men and women of God in these last days of Earth's history. So welcome. Today, teach us to pray from the Psalms. Welcome to Hope Sabbath School. Welcome to the team. This is going to be a great series, isn't it? I'm excited today because one of our team, Brittany, is going to be leading our study. Always enjoy having our team teachers here. And we've got some remote team members with us too. Let's see who we have. Nicholas, good to see you again. Glad you're with us today. And Leah, always good to have you on the team. We're glad to have our remote team members to add some greater depth. We're glad that you're here with us because you are part of our global interactive Bible study. We love to hear from you. Write to us at sshope@hopetv.org. Tell us, maybe you're leading an interactive Bible study in your area, in your church, or in a small group. We'd love to hear how God's blessing you through His Word. Well, I'm excited as we're beginning this series on the Psalms that we have a special gift for you, and we have a special guest to tell us about that gift. So I want to invite my wife, Bodil. Sometimes they say, Bodil, can't your wife come and say hello? So tell them about the special gift that we have for this series on the Psalms.
1: Right. So the special gift is a collection of 6 scripture songs from the Psalms.
0: And that includes the theme song, right?
1: Yes, Psalm 105.
0: So you know my wife's been composing scripture songs since our boys were little, and those trilogy scripture songs have blessed many lives, and we want you to be blessed as well. And one of them, we're going to sing in just a minute. Thank you, okay. Bodil. So take advantage of that free gift of 6 trilogy scripture songs from the Psalms by going to our website, hopetv.org/hopess. 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Well, we could even sing it right now. It's taken from Psalm 105. Let's sing it together.

0: Well, I was so excited wanting to sing that song, Oh Give Thanks to the Lord, I forgot to share with you some of our Hope Sabbath School members around the world who've written in. Brittany, before we pray and begin our study, here is someone, well, he says, good day, so you could guess where he's from. From Australia, Samuel writes, he says, good day, Hope Sabbath School, and we say,
1: good day.
0: Good day. I watch your show each week. Actually, he says, I listen to your show each week while driving to work. I'm truly blessed with a loving wife and three happy and healthy children and a career as a longshoreman that he works in shipping with every Friday sunset to Saturday sunset off-site so I can honor the Sabbath each week.
2: Amen. Praise God. Amen.
0: He said it's been like that for 16 plus years, wow. Never had a problem. He thinks he's the only longshoreman in the Southern Hemisphere that gets Sabbath off every week. Well, I'm not sure if that's true, Samuel. It could be true, but praise God that God's honoring him and his commitment to honor God.

0: Amen?
1: Amen.
0: So thanks for writing to us. And he said, a loving wife and three beautiful children. Praise God. Here is a note from a viewer in Michigan, a Hope Sabbath School member. Hey, Travis, would you give a wave to Cheryl and her family? Travis, a fellow Michigander. Is that what they call someone from Michigan? We so enjoy watching Hope Sabbath School each week, writes Cheryl. I appreciate the insights class members make. I also think it's great to have remote members. Well, I don't know if we can put one of the remote members up there and have somebody wave. Nicholas, could you wave at Sherry and the folks in Michigan? We're glad to have remote team members with us. May God continue to bless you. Thanks for writing to us, Cheryl from Michigan. Here's a handwritten note from a couple in Florida, and I want to say thank you to each one of you who sent little handwritten notes. They write and say, thank you for sending the message, the wonderful news of God's love to the world through Hope Sabbath School. Mm-hmm. God's blessings and a gift of $47. Amen. Well, thank you. I'm sure there's some significance to the four and the seven, but God bless you. Thank you for being part of this ministry. And thanks to each one of you that chooses to support what God is doing through the ministry of Hope Sabbath School. You can go to our website, by the way, hopetv.org/hopeSS. 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One last note from Widrun in Zambia. We have a lot of Hope Sabbath School members in Zambia. And Widrun writes, thank you for the good job you are doing teaching us about the Bible. Personally, I've been following this program since its inception here in Zambia. Mm. It has grown my faith in my Christian life.
2: Amen. Amen.
0: Keep it up, and we keep it up. Widrun from Lusaka. Well, Widrun, thanks for writing to us. We're glad you're part of our Hope Sabbath School family. I'm excited about today's study, Teach Us to Pray, and our team teacher, Brittany, is going to lead us in prayer as we study.
3: Let's pray together. Heavenly Father, we just want to thank you so much for the opportunity to call you our Father and to know you. And we thank you for sending Jesus to die for us and for giving us hope of everlasting life with you. Mm. And we thank you, Jesus, for the promise of the Holy Spirit that will help us as we study your word today. And we just invite the Holy Spirit to be in our hearts and minds as we open up your word, that it would be truly living and active.
0: Amen.
3: And that it would come alive and change not only our lives here in the studio, but those lives of all who will hear in the future around the world. And we thank you and praise you in Jesus' name. Amen.
0: Amen. Amen.
3: Well, have you ever heard a little child learning how to pray? Mm. It's one of the sweetest things to hear. And a lot of times when a child learns to pray, they start out repeating what their parent or adult that's teaching them is telling them to say, right? And it might be something simple like praying for food. And they might say, you know, dear Jesus. And then the little child says, dear Jesus. And then, you know, thank you for the food. Thank you for the food. And, you know, we love you. We love you. Amen. Amen. And then it's so sweet when they get to that stage where they want to pray on their own. Mm. And they start, you know, coming up with their own prayers, and many times they're praying about simple little things that we kind of forget to bring to God, right? They might pray about, you know, I just stubbed my toe, or they might pray about their stuffed animal that they think is sick, or, you know, different things. But I love seeing their heart and how they trust God. Amen. And how they believe that whatever they tell God, He hears them and He's going to answer.
0: Amen.
3: And so may we be like little children today, as we come to the book of Psalms and as we study and learn how to pray. May we have that mindset of a little child that God is teaching us how to pray, and we're hearing from Him, we're repeating after Him, and then He's bringing scripture to our mind as we pray as well. Mm-hmm. So as we start today, we want to look at a scripture about how Jesus' disciples actually came to Him and they asked Him how to pray. And so we're going to go to the book of Luke in chapter 11 and verse 1. And I'm going to ask Stephanie to read that for us as we get started.
4: All right. And I'll be reading from the New King James Version. Now it came to pass as He was praying in a certain place, when He ceased, that one of

0: His disciples said to him, "Lord, teach us to pray, as John also taught his disciples."
1: Thank you, Stephanie. Mm. And what was Jesus' response to this request? Mm. Did he just dismiss it and say, you know, there's a lot of scriptures you can go and look at. What did he say next?
2: He prayed.
1: He prayed, right? Yeah. And so let's look at what Jesus prayed in the following verses. I'm going to ask Travis to continue for us in verses 2-4.
3: And I'll be reading from the New King James Version. So he said to them, "When you pray, say, Our Father in heaven, hallowed be your name. Your kingdom come, your will be done, on earth as it is in heaven. Give us day by day our daily bread, and forgive us our sins, for we also forgive everyone who is indebted to us. And do not lead us into temptation, but deliver us from the evil one."
1: Mm-hmm. Thank you so much, Travis. Now, when people hear this request of the disciples and then the response of Jesus, some may conclude this is the only way we should pray, right? Mm-hmm. Jesus, the Lord of the universe, gave us an example, and we should just repeat what he said over and over again. Now, are there any scriptures that either say, yes, we should do that, or no, we should not? And can you share any of those scriptures with us? Mm-hmm.
4: Ephesians 6:18-19.
1: Would you take us there? Ephesians chapter 6, verses 18 and 19.
4: So I'll be reading from the New King James Version, Ephesians 6, verse 18 and 19. And it reads, "Praying always with all prayer and supplication in the Spirit, being watchful to this end with all perseverance and supplication for all saints, and for me, that utterance may be given to me, that I may open my mouth boldly to make known the mystery of the gospel."
1: Mm. Thank you, Samantha. So here we have Paul writing a letter to the Ephesians, right? And in it, he's saying, pray for me so that I have the Holy Spirit and the power to share the gospel with everyone that I meet, right? So he's saying, make a personal prayer request on my behalf, or intercede for me, which wasn't part of the Lord's Prayer, right? But that is something very important, an important part of prayer. Harold, you wanted to add to that.
5: Well, even Jesus, if you go to John 17, I mean, it's a long prayer, but Jesus is pouring out his heart to God, praying for his disciples and for the world, even for the disciples that will be, you know, made even after his time on earth.
1: So Jesus has more than one prayer, right, in the scriptures.
6: I think there's a little reference in Matthew's account. It says, in this manner. Mm. Mm. So I think Jesus is saying, this is kind of a model, a way to pray. Begin praising God, making requests, close by praising God again. Mm-hmm. But you make a good point. There are many examples where we're not just praying what we call the Lord's Prayer.
1: Mm-hmm. Yeah. Thank you, Pastor Derek. Yeah, and there's a couple other verses I'd like us to look at. Let's go to Philippians chapter 1, verses 3-4. And I'm through 4. Read that for us. In Philippians 1, verses 3-4.
7: Yes, Philippians 1, 3-4, I'll be reading from the New King James Version. "I thank God upon every remembrance of you, always in every prayer of mine, making request for you with all joy."
1: Thank you, Nicholas. So here is Paul again, and here he's writing a letter to the Philippians, those in Philippi, right? And he's praising God for these people. So we can thank God for people that have made a difference, or that maybe we've seen them accept the gospel, and he's just thanking God for that work. Travis, did you want to add to that?
3: Well, I just want to build on what Derek had mentioned earlier, and on this whole concept that we're talking about, and that is, in Matthew, that's what Derek was referring to in Matthew chapter 6. In verse 9, it says, in this manner, pray, or with this. And so it's almost like he gives us that model, but then he actually Jesus recites the same prayer that we read in Luke. It's the same, it's the Lord's Prayer. And something Derek, I learned from Derek a long time ago. Derek, I don't mean to put you on the spot, but but you preach actually the first sermon ever you preached, you taught the congregation to pray, and I believe we see this here in this model, recognizing God's authority and according to his will. And that changed my

0: prayer life because I realized that I first need to recognize who God is. So this, the beginning of the model prayer that I believe God gives is recognize his authority and praying according to his will.
1: Thank you for that, adding that, Travis, that beautiful comment. And I love how Jesus says, our Father in heaven, right? So we can approach him as a child coming to our Father as a loving Father, right? And so it's so beautiful to see. And as if you, we could spend a whole study just breaking down the Lord's Prayer, but it does give us a real outline because it has praise, it has confession, it has supplication, asking for our needs, it's asking for victory over Satan, it's asking for God's will to be done on earth as it is in heaven. So there's a lot of elements that we focus on in prayer that are outlined there. And so it's a beautiful example for us. Thank you, each one. And there is one more verse I'd like us to look at in Matthew, and Jesus actually gives instructions saying how when we pray that we should avoid certain things. And so we're going to go to Matthew chapter 6 and verses 7 and 8. And I'm going to ask Leah to read that for us. Matthew chapter 6 verses 7 and 8.
2: Matthew chapter 6 verses 7 and 8. I'll be reading from the English Standard Version. And it reads, "And when you pray, do not heap up empty phrases as the Gentiles do, for they think that they will be heard for their many words. Do not be like them, for your Father knows what you need before you even ask him."
1: So what can we learn from that verse? What important teaching is Jesus giving to his disciples and to us today? I see, Puya, you smiling when you smiling that verse.
3: Right. It's so practical because I think it's, it may be misleading for some people thinking that there's a secret way of chanting words, repeating words to have access to God. But I think Jesus is teaching us that just talk to God as your Father.
4: Yes.
3: It's like how you would talk to, you know, earthly father. Just talk to him, approach him. You don't have to repeat some coded, you know, chanting words in order to have a special reach to God.
1: That's beautiful. Thank you, Puya. Yes, Stephanie.
5: It makes me think that God is saying, be real with me. It doesn't need to have vain repetition. And it's even in verse 8 that the Father knows the things that you need. So he's asking us, come and ask for what is impacting you today.
1: Beautiful. Thank you, Stephanie. And I saw Leah, you had a comment as well.
2: Just building off of what Stephanie was saying, he already knows what we need, but he wants to hear from us anyway. So it's just further proof that God desires to have relationship with us, that we need him and he knows that we need him, but he already knows what we need. He just wants the communication and the relationship.
1: Thank you, Leah. And it just reminds me of that parent-child relationship again, right? Many times when a child is crying, the parent knows exactly what they need. Oh, they're hungry again. Oh, they're sleepy. They haven't had their nap. Oh, you know, they are in a mood because they didn't sleep well last night. But many times once the child can speak, the parent asks them, what is it that you need? And then the child will, you know, respond, and it builds that relationship. So thank you, Leah. Samantha, you
6: and
1: would like to
6: add? And also, God, he's trying to tell us that you don't have to try to impress me. I know you, I form you. You understand? We don't have to worry about spell checks and grammatical errors with God. Just go to him.
1: That's so true. Thank you, Samantha.
7: You know, Brittany, we take for granted this thing about don't pray with vain repetitions, but it's really so important. I remember as a teenager visiting a major religious site, and people were just repeating the prayers over and over again, and I could have been in Europe, or I could have been in Asia, but where people are just, and God's saying that that's not a relationship conversation, right? And I know we're going to go to the Psalms and learn some things about prayer there, but I really reinforce that it is the opening of the heart to God as to a friend or to a loving parent.
1: Beautiful. Thank you all for your comments. Well, now we are going to turn to the Psalms, and we're going to see how we can learn how to pray from the Psalms. And so we're going to go to Psalm 23, and I want to make this practical because there may be viewers around the world that are asking, how can I pray? I don't know how to pray. You know, I've only been taught the Lord's Prayer, or I've only been taught, you know, a specific scripture, and I don't know how to communicate with God. And so I would like our team to kind of demonstrate, not necessarily, could you pray in response to these scriptures that we're going to

0: Look at together today. And so let's go to Psalm 23 to start, that most famous psalm, I believe. And we talked a little bit about it in our last lesson, but we're going to go to Psalm 23, and I'm going to ask Harold, rather than reading the whole psalm, just how would you pray in response to that psalm, since that's a very well-known psalm. And if you haven't read it before, I encourage you to open the Bible.
1: Right?
0: Yep, the Lord is my shepherd. Go and open Psalm 23 and read it. And Harold, give us an example. What would you say in response after reading that psalm to God?
2: Yeah, for sure. Well, I can take like the beginning verse, like the Lord is my shepherd. Like Lord, I know that I can trust you because you're going to lead me. I don't know where I need to be, where I need to go, but just following you, I should be at peace, because eventually it says he leads me, he makes me lie down in green pastures. He makes me lie beside still waters. So it's like, I'm taken care of.
0: Mm-hmm.
2: So help me, Lord, help me just follow you as my shepherd.
0: That's right, yeah. Puya, you would like to add to that?
1: Yes, I would say pray through the psalm. Mm-hmm. You know, put yourself in the shoe of the one who wrote it. For example, in this place, David. David was a shepherd. Mm-hmm. I may not never have the experience of being a shepherd, but I could imagine, you know, what David must have went through as he wrote the psalm. Thinking, okay, God, you're like a shepherd. You know, I am like a sheep that needs somebody to look after me. Mm. So putting myself in the story, asking the question, who is God in this psalm? Who am I in this psalm? And so the picture becomes very clear. God is presented as a shepherd, and I am presented as a little sheep needing somebody to protect me. And so as you read through the psalm and pray through the psalm, as you put yourself in the shoe of the writer, I believe the prayer would be very experiential.
0: Mm-hmm. That's beautiful. What a great example for us to imagine ourselves in the experience of the person writing the psalm and realizing I am like a helpless sheep.
1: Mm.
0: Yes. I can't save myself.
1: Right.
0: I don't know where I'm going today. I can't provide for myself, but God can, and letting him encourage you through that prayer. Travis, did you have something you wanted to add to that?
3: No, I was just agreeing I was actually appreciating his description of God being the shepherd and him being the little sheep.
0: Mm-hmm.
3: I just thought that was a great, you know, great way to put yourself in the psalm as the writer, because I think that's a real practical way of learning from the Bible writers.
0: That's right. Thank you all. Tendi, you wanted to add to that as well.
4: Yes. I wanted to say that you should claim the promises that are in the psalm.
0: Mm-hmm.
4: It says in verse 4, "Yea, though I walk through the valley of shadow of death, I will fear no evil, for you are with me, your rod and your staff, when you pray and you talk to God as a friend, claim that promise and tell him that you believe in it, and therefore it will happen in your life.
0: That's beautiful. Yeah, right. These promises are not empty words, right? God made the promise, and he wants to renew the promise in our heart and our life today. So thank you for reminding us of that, Tendi. Let's look at another example. Let's go to Psalm 27, and we're going to read this one together. In Psalm chapter 27, and we're going to look at verses 1 through 5, and I'm going to ask Kylinda to read that for us.
5: I will be reading Psalm 27, verses 1 through 5, and this is from the New King James Version. The Lord is my light and my salvation. Whom shall I fear? The Lord is the strength of my life. Of whom shall I be afraid? When the wicked come against me to eat up my flesh, my enemies and foes, they stumbled and fell. Though an army may encamp against me, my heart shall not fear. Though war may rise against me, in this I will be confident. One thing I have desired of the Lord, that will I seek, that I may dwell in the house of the Lord all the days of my life, to behold the beauty of the Lord and to inquire in his temple. For in the time of trouble, he shall hide me in his pavilion, in the secret place of his tabernacle, he shall hide me. He shall set me high upon a rock.
0: Amen. That's beautiful. And we are going to read two more verses in this psalm as well. And so, Kylinda, if you would drop to verses 13 and 14, and then we're going to discuss how we can make this psalm practical in prayer as well.
5: Of course, starting in verse 13, again with the New King James Version. I would have lost

0: lost heart unless I had believed that I would see the goodness of the Lord in the land of the living. Wait on the Lord. Be of good courage, and he shall strengthen your heart. Wait, I say, on the Lord.
1: Thank you, Kylinda.
2: Amen.
1: Now, anyone from the team, would you like to share an example of how you would pray in response to that psalm? Or maybe you have felt like the psalmist at a point in your life, and this psalm really speaks to you, and it did encourage you. Anyone would like to share? Yes, Stephanie?
3: It does, actually, for me. And my response is, Lord, help me to keep my eyes fixed on you and not the things that are happening around me. Mm. Help me not to be discouraged by that, but keep my eyes focused on you.
1: Mm-hmm. Mm. Beautiful. Jeffrey.
4: Yes, it reminds me of, lead us not into temptation, but deliver us from the evil one.
1: Mm. Yeah.
4: And this is the situation where we don't need it, like you said, we don't need to look around, we need to look up.
1: So. Beautiful. Mm. Yeah. Kylinda.
0: I like to sometimes write the words of the psalm out, and then I'll write the verse, but this time maybe applying it slightly altering the words. I'm thinking about verse 2, like, when the wicked come against me to eat up my flesh. I could say, well, when test anxiety is coming due to this class, then this is my response. And so I can personalize it to my situation.
1: That's right. Thank you, Kylinda, for sharing that example. Samantha.
5: For me, and I would pray, you know, Lord, give me the faith to believe in the power that you have to protect me, and also help me to wait upon you, because sometimes we don't get the answer we want, but help us that we will be able to trust in your power to come through for us.
1: Beautiful. Harold, you would also like to add to that?
6: Yeah. In relation to verse 13 and 14, I can see like a prayer formulating in regards to being patient and waiting on the Lord, because at times we might have to endure some pain and suffering, but at the same time we can say, wait on the Lord, like, Lord, help me wait on you, because I don't know what transforming work you're doing on the other person who is committing the harm. And I've heard so many testimonies of people where their persecutors, you know, did many things, but then they follow the Lord because God made it open a door, and they're like, you know, I'm a believer thanks to you, even though I, you know, did these things, forgive me. So it's like, wow. So we do need that extra strength, and I think we can claim that promise from these verses.
1: And it's not just vain words. God is actually encouraging our heart, right? Strengthening our heart and giving us courage to keep moving forward despite the circumstances that we're going through. So thank you all for sharing. Let's read another psalm, and let's see how we could pray in response to that. Let's go to Psalm chapter 34, verses 1 through 3, and I would like Nicholas to read that for us. Psalm 34, 1 through 3, and keep your Bible open, Nicholas, because we're going to also read some other verses after that in the same chapter.
7: Yes, I will be reading from the New King James Version, Psalm 34, 1. I will bless the Lord at all times. His praise shall continually be in my mouth. My soul shall make its boast in the Lord. The humble shall hear of it and be glad. Oh, magnify the Lord with me, and let us exalt his name together.
1: Thank you, Nicholas. So before we keep reading the other verses, how would you pray in response to that psalm, that portion of the psalm? Yes, Travis.
8: Well, I was impressed by these first couple verses, because here he's inviting people to pray and praise God with him. Here we see him introducing corporate prayer, corporate praise, corporate prayers of praise, I guess, to the God Almighty. And so that's what, that's something I learned from that prayer.
1: Beautiful. Samantha.
5: And it's kind of like sometimes we start to pray, and we just started to ask God for all kinds of things before we first acknowledge him for who he is. So it's first giving him that praise and adoration, just saying thanks to him, thanks to him. done before we go with our laundry list of things that we want him to grant us. Mm-hmm. And that's what I see here. You know?
1: That's so important. Yes, Derek.
2: I had to smile while Nicholas, maybe he'll share a little testimony, but I had to smile while he was reading that because his mother sang that scripture song to him as a little boy. And I saw him reading it with real enthusiasm because that word is actually in his heart.
9: Mm-hmm. Amen. And

0: And I think what we will see where we actually begin to use words, inspired songs, as part of our prayer, mm-hmm. because it reflects our own thoughts and feelings. But mm-hmm. it's just a great illustration, again, as some may know, Nicholas's mother, Ashley, was the lead vocalist on our theme song for this mm-hmm. series. And it just illustrates when the word is in you, how powerful it can be. The Holy mm-hmm. Spirit can use it.
1: Mm-hmm. Amen. Thank you, Derek. I did see your hand raised, Nicholas. Did you want to add to that? And then I'll have you continue reading after that.
2: Yes, absolutely. One other thing I was going to mention in relation to praying with the Psalms is we're often given cues about the spirit our heart should be in mm-hmm. as we're praying these. Mm-hmm. I noticed in verse 2, David writes, "The humble shall hear of it and be glad." Mm-hmm. So as we're praying through this, we can also say, "Lord, give me that humility mm-hmm. and make my boast only in you."
0: Mm-hmm. Amen.
1: Beautiful. Thank you, Amen. Nicholas. Would you keep reading for us in verses 4 through 7 of the same chapter, please?
2: Yes, absolutely. Starting in verse 4, again from the New King James Version, "I sought the Lord and he heard me and delivered me from all my fears. They looked to him and were radiant, and their faces were not ashamed. This poor man cried out, and the Lord heard him and saved him out of all his troubles. The angel of the Lord encamps around those who fear him and delivers them."
1: Amen. Beautiful. There's so many instances in our lives where we don't always realize God is there delivering us, but there are some times where we get a glimpse into that, right? Where we see, you know, we're in traffic and this car cuts us off, or we see, you know, different things and it could have been an accident, or, you know, I am hiking and I slip and I could have fallen off the cliff, right? There's all of these times in our life, and sometimes we get to see a glimpse of God was there, mm-hmm. but there's many times in our life we don't see mm-hmm. that he was there protecting us, right? And one day in heaven, we'll find out all of those times that our guardian angel was protecting us. But I can think of many ways to pray in response to that prayer, just those verses rather. For the sake of time, Nicholas, would you continue reading? And we're going to read 8 through 10 and then 11 through 22.
2: Yes. Starting in verse 8, "Oh, taste and see that the Lord is good. Blessed is the man who trusts in him. Oh, fear the Lord, you his saints. There is no want to those who fear him. The young lions lack and young lions lack, but those who seek the Lord shall not lack any good thing."
0: Amen.
1: Beautiful. And then would you read 11 through 22?
2: Yes, absolutely. "Come, you little children, listen to me. I will teach the fear of the Lord to you. Who is the man who desires life and loves many days, that he may see good? Keep your tongue from evil and your lips from speaking deceit. Depart from evil and do good. Seek peace and pursue it. The eyes of the Lord are on the righteous, and his ears are open to their cry. And the face of the Lord is against those who do evil, to cut off the remembrance of them from the earth. The righteous cry out, and the Lord hears and delivers them out of all their troubles. The Lord is near to those who have a broken heart and saves such as have a contrite spirit. Many are the afflictions of the righteous, but the Lord delivers him out of them all. He guards all his bones, not one of them shall be broken. Evil shall slay the wicked, and those who hate the righteous shall be condemned. The Lord redeems the soul of his servants, and none of those who trust in him shall be condemned."
1: Amen. Wow. Oh, thank you, Nicholas. Nice. There's so many nuggets of promise packed in that psalm, aren't there? Mm-hmm. Would someone like to give an example of just maybe one phrase that stood out to you or has spoken to you in the past of how you would pray in response to that section that we just read of that psalm? Yes, Nicholas.
2: Yes, one thing that stood out to me again is verse 19, "Many are the afflictions of the righteous, but the Lord delivers him out of them all." Mm. You know, we are not promised a life free from trials on this earth, but we have that promise that God delivers us through those Amen. Troubling times.
1: Amen. Thank you, Nicholas. Tendi, I saw you had your hand raised as
3: yes.
1: well.
3: Yes. This is actually one of my favorite songs, and I love its personality. It's so vibrant, and my favorite verse is 8-10. Oh, taste and see that the Lord is good. Blessed is the man who trusts in him.

0: It's a psalm I used quite recently to encourage my cousin who's going through a hard time. And I just felt like recording a voice note and reading it, you know, vibrantly to encourage him to trust in the Lord and taste and see his goodness.
1: Beautiful. Thank you for that testimony, Tendi. Jeff, I saw you had your hand.
2: Yes, I would like to go to verse 18. And this is the English Standard Version. The Lord is near to the brokenhearted and saves the crushed in spirit. I have seen in my personal life a lot of friends, a lot of family members that had this brokenhearted, crushed spirit. And it's comforting that even Jesus said in the Sermon on the Mount, blessed are the poor in spirit, you know, because he's with them.
1: Yeah, what a great promise. And to you who are listening, maybe you've been through something that's difficult, that your heart feels broke, that your heart feels broken. This promise from the Lord, this song, can encourage your heart today. So please read that over, meditate on the words, and let God revive your heart today. Samantha.
3: I look at verse 16, the face of the Lord is against those who do evil. And I remember growing up in the church with older folks, and when they pray, their one line I remember distinctly is to fly the trap of the enemies. And you know, I believe, you know, God, he has that power. He says to cut off the remembrance of them from the earth. That's the those who do evil. So we see so much wrongs today, and we think it's gonna last forever, but no, God, he is doing something about it.
1: Wonderful. I wish we had time to dissect the whole psalm, because there's so much packed into it, but take time, journal like Kailinda said, write down the psalm and verse by verse, go through it and let God speak to you, and then respond to him as you hear him speaking to your heart. Well, let's continue, and I wanted to look at some examples where Jesus actually quoted the Psalms. And so we're going to look at a couple of scriptures that show us this, and we're going to go to Matthew chapter 27 and verse 46 for our first example, Matthew 27, 46, and I'm going to ask Leah to read that for us, please.
4: Matthew 27, verses 46, and I'll be reading from the English Standard Version. And about the ninth hour, Jesus cried out with a loud voice, saying, Eli, Eli, lema sabachthani, that is, my God, why have you forsaken me?
1: Thank you, Leah. Wow. Now, does anyone know where Jesus was quoting from? Since we're focusing on the Psalms. Yes, Tendi.
0: Psalm 22, verse 1.
1: And let's just look at that, because we want to see how Jesus was actually remembering a scripture song, right? And this was a prophecy about himself. And he is bringing it to mind. He's saying it out loud that the people around who knew the scriptures would remember, wow, this was prophesied and now he's saying it. He must be the Messiah. And so let's read that. Tendi, would you read that for us?
0: And I'll be reading from the New King James Version. My God, why have you forsaken me? Why are you so far away from helping me and from the words of my groanings?
1: Thank you, Tendi. Wow, and we can just see how we can bring our feelings, our emotions, our struggles. It almost sounds like he feels all alone, like God has betrayed him, even though we know that later on he says, I commit my spirit into your hands, right? But there's times where we feel like that. And the Son of God, the God of the universe, also felt like that when he took on our humanity. So he relates and understands when we feel like that as well.
5: And we don't have time to look at the whole psalm, but that psalm is all about Messiah, about Messiah. Will be broken, they'll cast lots. I mean, it's like that thousand-year-old scripture song at the time of Jesus, already a thousand years old, is the story of his life, especially during those final days. So the Holy Spirit brought that scripture song back to his remembrance, and he's using the words of the psalmist as a prayer to his Father.
1: Beautiful. Thank you for reminding us of that, Derek. Now let's read Luke chapter 23 for another example from Jesus himself, Luke 23, 46. And I'm gonna ask Puya if he would be willing to read Luke chapter 23 and verse 46 for us.
6: Sure, and I'll be reading from the New King James Version. And when Jesus had cried out with a loud voice, he said, Father.

0: Father, into your hands I commit my spirit. Mm-hmm. Having said this, he breathed his last.
1: Mm-hmm. Thank you, Pooja. Does anyone know where Jesus was quoting from in that last word?

0: on in our study, but he's quoting those exact words, right? He's remembering that scripture song, and he's committing himself to God. He's trusting that even though I didn't feel you here, this sacrifice is going to be enough, right?
1: Amen.
0: I fulfilled your will, and now I'm committing myself to you. And what a great reminder for us at any stage of our life, but especially near the end of our lives, that, you know, my life is in your hands, God, and I don't have to fear death, right? What a wonderful reminder. Now, we're going to look at how we mentioned in our first study that there is a psalm for every season of life, right? And I want us to share how, when we read the psalm, if there was a time in your life where that psalm or that sentiment from the psalm was meaningful to you, and God spoke to you through it or reminded you of his presence through it. And so we're going to look at a couple examples. We're going to look at one about praise, and we're going to look at Psalm chapter 9, verses 1 and 2. And I'm going to ask Kylinda to read that for us. Psalm chapter 9, verses 1 and 2.
2: I will be reading from the New King James Version. This is a prayer and thanksgiving for the Lord's righteous judgments to the chief musician, to the tune of Death of the Son, a psalm of David, starting in verse 1. I will praise you, O Lord, with my whole heart. I will tell of all your marvelous works. I will be glad and rejoice in you. I will sing praise to your name, O Most High.
0: Beautiful psalm. And we have a scripture song that Bodil has written on
1: and
0: that as well.
1: In the collection. This series on the Psalms.
0: Wonderful.
1: If people go to the website.
0: Yes, so you can have that as your own to listen to and memorize God's word. But anyone have a story from your own life when you were praising God, you were praising similar words to the psalmist here because of something that he did? He answered a prayer, or he gave you a promise when you needed it. Anyone have a testimony to share?
1: Stephanie's smiling.
0: I saw you smiling, Stephanie.
3: I'm going to take up all the floor, but yes, I had been praying very sincerely for God's leading in whether or not I should go back to school. And miracle after miracle took place, and I went back to school, and I just praise God for how he not only got me there, but supplied for all my needs during that time.
0: Beautiful. Thank you for that testimony. So maybe you're praying about a future step, and God is going to lead you like he did for Stephanie. So thank you, Stephanie.
1: And actually, she did what it says. I will tell. I will praise you. I will tell. So here in Hope Sabbath School, she's just giving that testimony of praise to God.
0: That's right.
3: And I have to say that after I had that experience, I told the Lord, I said, I will tell whoever you want me to tell. And I met Derek and Bodil at prayer meeting in Forest Lake Church, and that Sabbath, he had asked me to give my testimony. So I said, of course, I can't say no.
1: And then she became a team member and team teacher on Hope Sabbath School.
0: Beautiful.
1: So that's really living the message of the psalm.
0: Thank you all for sharing that beautiful testimony. Now let's look at another psalm that focuses on confession and repentance. And we're going to go to Psalm 51, a pretty famous psalm of David. And the context of this is after he committed adultery with Bathsheba, and then he murdered her husband in order to cover up this sin. And it wasn't until Nathan the prophet came and confronted him that he came to this point of repentance. But I'm going to ask Travis to read that for us in Psalm 51, verses 1 through 4, please.
4: And I'll be reading from the New King James Version. Have mercy upon me, O God, according to your loving kindness, according to the multitude of your tender mercies. Blot out my transgressions. Wash me thoroughly from my iniquity and cleanse me from my sin. For I have acknowledged my transgressions, and my sin is always before me. Against you, you only have I sinned and done this evil in your sight, that you may be found just when you speak and blameless when you judge.
0: And would you also keep reading in verses 10 through 12 as well, Travis?
4: Create in me a clean heart, O God, and renew a steadfast spirit within me. Do not cast me away from your presence, and do not take your Holy Spirit from me. Restore to me the joy of your salvation and uphold me with your generous spirit.
0: Mm. Amen. Beautiful. Has anyone had an experience

0: where God confronted them. The Holy Spirit spoke to your heart and you realized you needed to repent. And this promise from God, or this psalm of David, your words back to God. I saw, Jeffrey, that you had your hand raised.
1: Yes, this is not an experience, but this always, I just immediately jumped to Isaiah chapter 1, verses 18. So this is the English Standard Version.
0: Okay, give us a minute to get there.
1: Oh, yes.
0: Isaiah chapter 1 and verse 18?
1: Yes.
0: And which version are you reading from?
1: The English Standard Version.
0: All right, go ahead and read it for us, please.
1: Come now, let us reason together, says the Lord. Though your sins are like scarlet, they shall be as white as snow. Though they are red like crimson, they shall become like wool.
2: Mm. Praise God.
0: Beautiful. Mm. Yeah. Yeah, so the scriptures are connected, right?
1: Yes.
0: And one scripture can remind us of another one.
1: Yes.
0: And we know that David was given forgiveness
1: yes.
0: from God, right? He restored him. He cleaned his heart, and he became a man after God's own heart,
1: mm-hmm.
0: even after that experience, right? And he truly repented.
1: Mm-hmm.
0: He didn't just say those words, but we saw a change,
1: yes.
0: right? Repentance, you're going one way and you turn back towards God, right? And we
1: yes.
0: see that with David. He turned completely back to God with his whole heart.
1: Right.
0: Beautiful testimony.
1: Yes.
0: Thank you for sharing that. I saw Samantha, I saw a lot of hands with this verse, but Samantha, would you like to share with
3: yes,
0: us?
3: Yes, I've always loved this Psalm 51, because you know it shows that no matter how low you think you have gone in sin, once you go to God with a contrite heart like David did, he acknowledged his sins.
1: Right.
3: And he also acknowledged God's power to forgive him.
0: Mm-hmm.
3: And that's why I really love it, that there is hope for all of us, no matter how far gone we think we are.
1: Amen.
0: That's right. Thank
1: Praise
0: you, Samantha.
1: God.
0: And Harold, did you have a personal story you wanted to share, or just?
4: Well, just in summary, because I have shared like my reckless life before here, but I mean, I have prayed pretty much similar words like David did. And I do believe that God does forgive me, because I do have peace afterward.
1: Mm.
4: And I'm like, oh, thank you, Lord, that you know, you don't cast me to the side. Thank you that you accept me as you also even accepted David.
0: Mm-hmm.
4: I just pray that, yes, give me a contrite heart. I mean, give me a clean heart,
0: mm-hmm.
4: and I don't want to do this again.
0: Mm-hmm.
4: So I just praise God that he does give me comfort and peace after mm-hmm. that confession
0: Beautiful.
4: Happens.
0: Mm-hmm.
2: You
0: yes.
2: know, as that text was being read, just Simon Peter flashed into my mind, having blaspheme and said he didn't even know Jesus.
0: Wow.
2: I can imagine him going to the garden and saying, have mercy on me, O God, according to your loving kindness. Create in me a clean heart. And having the courage to believe that God is abundant in mercy to all who call upon him, and becoming a leader of of God's church.
0: Yeah.
2: But this is where I really want to encourage all of us to hide those words in our heart, because that's a prayer that we may need to pray, and we don't have to stumble. The Holy Spirit will help us. Romans 6, 26, the Spirit will help us to pray.
0: Beautiful. Thank you for that reminder. We're going to continue on and look at a few more promises and promises. This promise has been special to you specifically at a moment in your life. So we're going to look at how there's a promise in Psalm chapter 61, verses 1 through 6, that talks about how God can give us strength when we need it, which I think happens to many of us on a daily basis. But let's read Psalm 61, 1 through 6, and I'm going to ask Leah to read that for us.
5: Psalm 61, verses 1 through 6. This is the English Standard Version. Hear my cry, O God, listen to my prayer. From the end of the earth I call to you when my heart is faint. Lead me to the rock that is higher than I, for you have been my refuge, a strong tower against the enemy. Let me dwell in your tent forever. Let me take refuge under the shelter of your wings. For you, O God, have heard my vows. You have given me the heritage of those who fear your name. Prolong the life of the king. May his years endure to all generations.
0: Amen. Thank you, Leah. Anyone have a short story of how this sentiment from this psalm touched your heart when you were in a moment of need? Leah, please share with us.
5: I have used this as a prayer oftentimes when I felt overwhelmed. I really like the imagery that it portrays. Lead me to the rock that is higher than I. I think of, you know, something larger than myself and very strong, a strong tower against the enemy. God is our fortress that we are safe within. I like I like to go camping.

0: camping, so the idea of dwelling in God's tent is very peaceful for me. And then obviously taking refuge under the shelter of his wings, like we had spoken about earlier, kind of like a mother hen gathers her chicks. It's just very comforting to me and provides a lot of peace.
1: Mm-hmm. Beautiful. Thank you, Leah, for sharing. We're going to look at one more psalm for another season of life and how this may have spoken to you, or maybe in the future, God will bring this psalm to you when you need it. So we're going to look at Psalm 13, verses 1 through 4. I'm going to ask Puya to read that for us, Psalm 13, 1 through 4.
2: Sure, and I'll be reading from the New King James Version. How long, O Lord, will you forget me forever? How long will you hide your face from me? Mm-hmm. How long shall I take counsel in my soul, having sorrow in my heart daily? How long will my enemy be exalted over me? Consider and hear me, O Lord my God. Enlighten my eyes, lest I sleep the sleep of death. Lest my enemy say, I have prevailed against him. Let those who trouble me rejoice when I am moved. But I have trusted in your mercy. Hmm. My heart shall rejoice in your salvation. I will sing to the Lord because he has dealt bountifully with me.
1: I love how David often does that, or the Psalms often do that, that he's focused on his situation, he's discouraged, he's ready to give up, and then he remembers, I have a God that's bigger than this situation, and he can take situation, and he can take. It's a great reminder for us. Does anyone have a short testimony, Puya, about this promise?
2: It's interesting that you asked me to read this specific psalm, because the first verse where it talks, David asked the question, how long will you hide your face from me? It's a very practical prayer for me, because throughout my teenage years, I struggle a lot with doubt. Mm-hmm. Even though I grew up in the church, oftentimes I went through moments of doubts, whether God even hears my prayer or whether he even exists. Mm-hmm. And I know a lot of young people are struggling with doubts today. Mm-hmm. And this question of God, how long are you going to hide your face? I need to see you more. Mm-hmm. I need to experience you more. And I really love how David ends his prayer here by recounting how God has dealt with him in the past bountifully. Mm-hmm. I think that speaks powerfully, because when you are questioning whether God is listening to your prayers, think back on how he has dealt with you before.
3: Amen.
2: If he always has a good track record of keeping his promises, he will keep his promise in the future too.
1: Amen. Amen. Thank you for that powerful testimony, Puya. As we close our lesson together, there's so many more promises. I encourage you to spend a lot of time in the Psalms and make them your own. You know, respond to God in prayer through them. But I want to share one quote that's from a book called Steps to Christ. And it's a beautiful book about how to have a closer walk with Jesus, how to come to him, how to know him. And from page 93, there's this promise that says, prayer is the opening of the heart to God as to a friend. Mm-hmm. Not that it is necessary in order to make known to God what we are, but in order to enable us to receive him. Prayer does not bring God down to us, but brings us up to him.
3: Amen.
1: And may we remember that promise, that every scripture of God is a promise that God he wants to have that relationship, and that when we pray, it's not like, oh, dear God, please come down into my situation. It's actually, God already knows my situation, and Lord, lift me up to see your perspective, because his perspective on our situation, he sees eternally, right? The end result. We only see this very tiny moment of our lives, and it seems overwhelming, but God sees the future, and he sees how he's going to work something good out of this difficult situation. And so may we always come to God recognizing he wants to lift us up to him. Amen. That when we're talking to him, that we would leave that prayer session feeling encouraged and lifted up. And one great way to always feel that way at the end of prayer is to praise him, right? Mm-hmm. Praise him for who he is. A lot of times we spend a lot of our prayer just asking God, you know what I'm going through, this is very difficult, and we focus on the discouraging thing. Instead of focusing on who God is and what he's already done in our lives, like Puya said. And when we do that, I know when I've been in corporate prayer that we just focus on praising God or praising God, I always leave those sessions feeling so encouraged, like, my God can do anything.
3: Amen.
1: Why am I afraid, or why am I feeling discouraged in this moment? And so I encourage you today.

0: Wherever you're at in your life, whatever season you're going through, praise God for who He is. Go to the Psalms and let Him encourage your heart through them.
1: Amen.
0: Derek, would you please pray for us?
2: Thank you so much, Brittany. What a powerful study. And thank you for being with us today on Hope Sabbath School. As we're really repeating the request of the disciples, teach us to pray. And the Spirit of God can help us through the Psalms. Someone here needs to pray, create in me a clean heart, O God. Someone here needs to pray, wait on the Lord. And put your name there. Be of good courage, and He will strengthen your heart. Let's let the Word of God be a lamp to our feet and a light to our path. Let's pray together. Father in heaven, thank you for this practical study, how from the Psalms we can learn more about prayer as we see the psalmists praying to you. And I pray that the Holy Spirit, who guided the writing of these inspired songs, would guide us, as it was promised in Romans 8:26, that the Spirit would help us when we pray, that we would pray in harmony with your will, and that miracles would happen because we pray in Jesus' name. Amen. Well, thanks for joining us for Hope Sabbath School. We're just starting our series on the Psalms. Don't forget to get that free collection of Trilogy Scripture Songs. 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

0: This morning on Wake Up With Hope, we're having a special segment on prayer, sharing an inspiring Reflections of Hope episode, sharing the facts about having a pet and more.
1: Be sure to join us.

0: Good morning, friends. Thank you for waking up with hope. And we pray that your week has been a great one so far.
1: We sure do. Today is Global Forgiveness Day. And you know, friends, God has a lot to say about forgiveness. To begin with, He offers us forgiveness for our sins, for all the times that we've hurt Him.
0: Isn't that beautiful?
1: Mm-hmm.
0: He offers us

0: forgiveness and the opportunity to start anew with Him. And just as He forgives us, He asks us to forgive others.
1: And today is the perfect day to do just that, because today is Global Forgiveness Day. It's time to let go of old grudges, whether warranted or not, and extend forgiveness. And remember, forgiveness doesn't mean that you have to engage in toxic friendships or relationships.
0: But you can let go of the hurt and give it all to God. Friends, let's take a look now at what took place on this day in history.
1: On this day in history in 1930, construction of the Hoover Dam began. Over the next 5 years, 21,000 workers labored to build the largest dam of its era and one of the world's biggest man-made structures. The Hoover Dam was a big deal. It was even the target of a German bombing plot during World War II. And did you know that they built an entire city for the people who were working on the dam and officials who came to visit? The city was named Boulder City. Boulder City housed nearly 5,000 dam workers on federal land. Before this, the workers had come out of unemployment situations due to the Great Depression and were living in squatter settlements, which were basically impoverished shacks made of wood and mud.
0: Can you imagine the way those workers felt after having an entire city built for them? I would think that they felt as if they were on cloud nine. They'd gone from nothing to actually having a comfortable place to live in and job security. You know, it's a wonderful reminder of what God has done for us. We live in a world of sin, polluted with it, and He is preparing a city and building mansions for us to live in when Jesus returns. We will hardly believe our eyes. And friends, to think, all we have to do is believe. Believe in Him and trust Him.
1: Amen. Now it's time for a special segment on prayer.
2: Do you wonder sometimes if you're going where you're supposed to be going, or if you're in God's will? I think it's a common question for all of us. And today we're going to be praying for that. So if you've wondered that, and if, especially recently, I'm glad you're here with us today. Let's pray. Thank you, Jesus, Lord, that it says in your word in Jeremiah 29:11, that not only do you think about us, but that you have plans for us. Those plans are to prosper us and not to harm us, that you actually want to give us hope and a future. What a gift that is. But Lord, in the meantime, sometimes there's confusion and frustration, and we just need your help. So I ask, Lord, today that you would open doors that need to be opened and shut doors that need to be closed, that you would go ahead of us and prepare our way, that you would guide our very steps, that you would light our feet with your presence and with your word. I thank you that you care about where we're headed, and that means a lot. And I pray for your peace today for those who are feeling a little confused. In the name of Jesus, amen.
0: 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And you can be that person.
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3: In the jungles of the Yucatan Peninsula, there's a dark underworld hidden from sight, a place of intrigue, fascination, and mystery. It is below the surface, hidden beneath the ground we walk upon. In order to see it, you must be willing to move out of your comfort zone. You must venture beyond your fears and boldly confront the uncertainties of the unknown. You must penetrate into rocky portals and plunge into the liquid darkness. But it's in this deep, mysterious darkness that the light is more distinctly seen. The cenotes of Quintana Roo, are the thresholds of the largest underground river in the world.

The Riviera Maya is a 430-mile network of caverns and caves, flooded with the only potable water in the region. This vast underground labyrinth is a life source of the flat, humid jungle peninsula. As rain falls, it's filtered through the soft, porous limestone, adding to the immensity beneath the rock. When the rocks become weak, it falls under its own weight, creating these massive sinkholes. A cenote is a wound in the earth that exposes the veins of life-giving water below. Considered by the ancient Mayas as the sacred portals of the underworld where their deities resided, fresh openings for explorers to see the glories of the underworld. Most will never see it for themselves, but the explorer in me itches for adventure and thirsts for discovery. It is a place that is relatively easy to get to, but very hard to leave. As the light of the noonday sun pierces through the holes in the limestone rock, it creates spotlights of illumination, penetrating the darkness below. The otherworldly scenery of the topography, mixed with the weightlessness in the water, combined with the silence and sound of bubbles, and the stark contrast of light and darkness is nothing short but epic. Being deep down here, where most have never been, makes me feel like I'm in another world. It's like I've entered into another reality and passed into a completely different dimension, a deeper dimension where the noise is silence, life slows down, where the stress of the surface is transformed into peace like a river. Words are inadequate to describe the surrealism of this sacred underground world. You must come and see and experience it for yourself. But just as beautiful as the scenery of the ancient cenotes are the sublime lessons it teaches to those whose minds take the time to sink below the surface of a mere outward adventure. As I've mused upon the message of the cenotes, here are some of the lessons it has taught me. A cenote is a sinkhole, a weak spot in the rock that has lost its strength to hold anything up. When the pressure from above and the support from below diminishes, the structure becomes weak and it collapses into the abyss below. So a cenote is literally a fall, a fault that leads to a failure, a weakness that is broken under pressure and has lost all strength to hold itself up. My friends, life is kind of like this. There are so many pressures that people face living in this broken world. Perhaps you yourself have felt crushed under the unbearable weight of this world of sin. Maybe every earthly support you trusted in has failed, and as a result, you've fallen into a sinkhole of discouragement and despair. Maybe people have disappointed you, political parties have frustrated you, friends have betrayed you, family have forsaken you, or society has discarded you. And due to the paralyzing pressures, your physical body and your mental health has reached the breaking point. Or maybe the failures of your own foolish mistakes have caused you to fall, and you've lost all strength to hold yourself up. Well, if this is you, please allow me to remind you that just like the cenotes of the Yucatan Peninsula, your disappointment and fall doesn't have to be your end. It can be the beginning of a deeper illumination, an opportunity for the darkness within to be dispelled by the light from above. A spiritual opening to something better than the stuff on the surface. A crack in our character that needs to be broken so that we can be transformed with a completely new purpose. A space where the empty caverns of our lives can be filled with new desires and new meaning. My friends, I want you to know that the great God of heaven wants to penetrate the deepest, darkest areas of your life. He wants to remove the covering you hide behind and pierce the hard outward exterior with the light of his amazing love and the warmth of his blessed hope. And when we allow the divine light to shine in us, our brokenness and failures then becomes redeemed for a deeper purpose. Our lives become a new opening, a fresh well from which flows a deeper and clearer revelation, an illuminating exposure to the surface world of the depth of God's beautiful grace and redeeming power. So don't lose hope in the sinkhole. All is not lost if you've fallen into the abyss. There is beauty in the unseen realm and sweet serenity in the cenotes of life. For God's light shines even in the darkest, deepest, and most discouraging moments. So look to Him in the darkness. Seek Him in the cenotes.

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3: According to a new American Heart Association scientific statement, having a pet might lower your risk of heart disease. A review of previous studies on the influence of pets on human health found that pet owners tend to have lower blood pressure and cholesterol levels, stress, and incidence of obesity. One study of over 5,200 adults showed that dog owners were 54% more likely to reach recommended levels of physical activity. That's a fact. But there's hope. As you consider your leisure time activities, think about the loving relationship you have with your dog. Not only can pets pull at your heartstrings, but they improve your heart health so you will live a longer and happier life.
1: Well, friends, thank you so much for spending time with us this morning. Don't forget to wake up with us tomorrow morning.
2: We have to go for today, but before we go, we want to leave with you a Bible promise.
1: For God's will was for us to be made holy by the sacrifice of the body of Jesus Christ once for all time. For by that one offering, he forever made perfect those who are being made holy. Hebrews 10:10-14.
2: Amen. Friends, we have enjoyed our time with you today, and we hope that you will keep the reminders of God's love with you throughout your day. Let's pray together. Dear Father in heaven, thank you so much, Lord, for the encouragement, for the hope that we have received today. Through the promise, through every single segment, Lord, we have been blessed. And we thank you for answering our prayer. In Jesus' name, amen.
1: Amen.

It's hot, dark, and sweaty at Preservation Hall or over at the New Orleans Heritage Hall. And you've just had a good and hot jambalaya meal at the Cajun Corner. And you've worked off some of that Creole cooking by walking down Rampart Street and from one end of Bourbon to the other. And now you're listening as the musicians tune up their instruments for a night of improvisation and jazz. Maybe a big name performer like Nelson Rangel is there, or just a ragtag collection of local musicians. A couple of trumpets, slide trombone, clarinet, big upright bass, piano, and a drummer. And they start in with a 9-minute version of When the Saints Go Marching In, and take it from there. I confess that I haven't experienced very much of what I just described. In fact, I don't know much about jazz. Oh yes, once I met Dave Brubeck, one of the greatest American jazz pianists and composers of all time, Hall of Fame. He came to my home briefly. He was one who composed the jazz mass when the Pope came to address the U.S. Congress. But to be honest, most of the jazz that I've heard in my life, well, I heard at Disneyland from the musicians who wander around from their home base at the New Orleans Square. But I know that some of the best toe-tapping songs they do over at the Snug Harbor Jazz Club and similar venues in New Orleans can run a good 10 or 15 minutes long. And these guys make it look so easy improvising. But it takes years of practice to get that kind of Dixieland music to come out right.

Now, one feature of this kind of music, if you've ever attended a performance, is how on these marathon songs, the spotlight passes from one player to another. After a brief jam session where they're all playing at once, the solo mic goes to the trumpet player. And for 16 or 32 measures, he'll really burn up the valves while the other players in the band kind of just play background for him. Then the clarinet or the sax takes a crack at it. The bones get a turn, followed by the piano player and the drummer. Then after the audience has whistled and clapped for each of these solo moments, the whole band comes back together for the big finale. But that kind of pass the pedestal experience is very common down in New Orleans or wherever this kind of music is played. Now, there's nothing wrong with performing. You and I attend performances all the time where a gifted musician puts on a performance. He or she plays, we listen. The spotlight's on them, not us. When it's over, we clap for them, and they stand there bowing. The world of entertainment works that way, and there's nothing inherently evil about it. What about in church, though? Because that's really the stage for this discussion. When musicians play in church, when they participate in the Christian worship service, is it a performance there? Is there a place for a worship leader to point to the trombone player and cry out to the congregation, "Sammy, the Slide Simpson, everyone give him a hand, all right, Sammy?" Or even, "Peter, the pipe organ, Paulson, good job, Pete. Come on, folks, let's hear it." How much of that should go on in our churches on Sabbath or Sunday morning? There was a great article in the magazine Ministries Today a couple of years back. It was written to give guidelines to worship leaders as they direct congregations in today's contemporary song services. So it referred to the keyboards, the guitars, the drums, the mics, the Pharisees, and all the rest. And then it shared with these would-be leaders how to select songs, how to create a flow that would prepare a congregation for the sermon, prepare them for the invitation to accept Christ, get them ready to be touched by the Holy Spirit. There really is a science to the study of Christian music, you know. And this well-written article was clear in explaining how a carefully chosen song menu can be a powerful tool in preparing people's hearts for salvation. But toward the close of the article, this warning was found. The chief objective for that worship leader, the author suggested, was that the congregation should completely forget that he or she is up there on the platform. There would be no, "All right, Bill, great worship set." None of that. Whether the congregation sang two songs or nine, whether it was upbeat or quiet, contemporary or reflective, the goal would be that all traces of a worship leader's personality would recede into the background. The Holy Spirit would be front and center. The singer and his backup vocalists, the bass player, the keyboard artist, the drummer, the trumpet players, all would fade into the wallpaper, so to speak. And of course, we would want this same concept to apply in our traditional services, in our high church moments. A great choir leader and his 150 voice choir, our finest cathedral organists, our high quality brass ensembles fading into the background, our soloists fading into the background, everything about us fading away. But put on your seatbelts. In reading up on this very fascinating topic, I'm borrowing from my favorite author, Ellen Harmon, who says, "We cannot come to church and just be silent. Worship is about praising God, shouting for joy." And she even says this, "If we withhold our shouts and our praise and our applause, it's because another power is present. And that dark force wants to prevent God from receiving our praise." So she implies, actually, by doing nothing and saying nothing, not even an amen, when the musicians play and the preacher preaches or the elder prays, by doing nothing, we're worshiping another power. So listen, yes, there are some very valid points

to concerns about clapping for rock and roll in our Christian churches today. The desire for applause can be for self-worship, for getting up on pedestals, which we should rightfully condemn. But here's a caution from scholar and theologian Dr. Samuel Bakayoko, and really, could we argue? Michael Jackson, he writes, has carefully staged himself throughout deity. His videos regularly display him giving erotic gestures to the camera. His extravagantly rendered stage productions present strong implications of his godhood, manifested in his entrance and exits, lauding him as the savior of the world. Did you ever notice that about Michael Jackson or Madonna or Jennifer Lopez? Maybe you remember a Super Bowl halftime show a few years ago where Jackson was the featured presenter. And how about the entrance? He popped out of a high tower in one corner of the stadium. Then a moment later, he emerged from atop a football goalpost. And then another distant corner, Michael Jackson again. It was grand. It was so impressive. But it also had just a hint of, notice me. I'm godlike. I am to be admired and worshiped. So yes, the secular world has lots of this in its entertainment, drama, excitement. But do our musicians in our churches ever fall prey to this exact temptation? I'm aware, certainly, that sometimes people clap after a special music in church. I've had TV makeup put on my face before and after a production, and I felt a tug of little faint pleasure at standing in the spotlight. I confess, I've had to fight this thing too. But there's something very pleasant about being a star, even about a trace of celebrity status. I can get to liking it, seeking it, using it. Some of that just happens and you deal with it. But I know in my own life that there's a difference between, here's Pastor Lonnie, let's give him a warm welcome, and ladies and gentlemen, the moment we've been waiting for, here's Lonnie. And he's available for autographs afterward. Friend, God help me to ever avoid seeking or wanting and expecting the slightest bit of that. Did you know that the word glorify or glorified happens in the Word of God a total of 25 times? There's one verse where God talks about bringing glory and honor to His house, His temple. And one verse, Jeremiah chapter 30, verse 19, where God says He's going to glorify His people. But in all the other 23 references, do you know who the subject of that verb glorify is? It's God Himself, of course. Friend, our purpose on this earth is to glorify Him, to bring honor to Him, to bring worship and praise to Him. I have no problem at all with praise and worship music, if it properly and appropriately gives the praise and the worship to the place it belongs, the throne of God, throne of heaven. Probably our favorite of those 25 verses is one that gets quoted a lot at church, probably the TV makeup lady leaves the building. It's over in Matthew chapter 5 and verse 16. It's an invitation from Jesus Himself. And what good counsel for anyone who plugs in a guitar at church or adjusts the stops in the pipe organ? Let your light so shine before men that they may see your good works or music and glorify your Father which is in heaven. Isn't that beautiful? Listen, that verse encompasses our lives on a 24/7 basis. But it certainly hits the 1 hour on Sabbath or Sunday morning at church. If the congregation applauds after your number at church, fine, acknowledge it, but pass it right along to God. If they say amen or compliment you or lift you up in any way, follow the advice of that hit from the preacher's wife. I'll hasten to His throne and deposit the glory there. Editor Bill Johnson, in his Adventist Review editorial, affirms much of what our young people are doing in churches these days, but lists as number one this guideline, which I want to quote word for word.

In church, singing and all music should be worship, never a performance. Anyone who seeks to draw attention to themselves by gyrations or organ theatrics is out of place. So, friend, if you want some applause for yourself, pick up a trombone and head over to Preservation Hall or Bourbon Street. On the other hand, if you want to bring glory to God and His Son Jesus, drive with me over to church and let's surrender self and spotlights together.

Caravaggio made a real mess of his life. He started off well, but then became proud, arrogant. He even murdered a man. The gruesome painting, David with the Head of Goliath, was painted by Caravaggio in 1610. David has just killed Goliath. The head of Goliath is in mid-screen, and blood is spurting from the neck. David is lifting up the head by his hair. But I want you to notice something. The victor is not joyous or jumping up and down in celebration. If anything, David has a demure, sad look on his face. You may even think he's compassionate and sorry for what he's done. Why? Because the head of Goliath is none other than Caravaggio's. Look how tragic this face is and how lost he'd become. On the sword that kills Goliath is the abbreviated Latin inscription Hassos. The meaning in English? Humility kills pride. But there's another aspect of this painting that's relevant. David himself is most likely a self-portrait of Caravaggio when he was young.

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This channel is made possible by gifts from viewers like you. Thank you for your support.

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My name is Luke Skelton. We regularly get calls from viewers who share that they are learning so much by watching our channels and their lives are being changed. If you're already faithfully supporting us with monthly gifts, then we thank you so much and we ask that you please continue. On the other hand, you may not have realized that although our channels are absolutely free to watch, they're not free for us to broadcast. So, if you found our channels to be a blessing, then please consider supporting us. You can call us at the number on your screen, or you can visit us on our website to give there. Finally, I want to thank you all. Thank you so much for your prayers and support, and thank you so much also, most especially, for watching Good News TV. God bless you.

Welcome to Heavens Declare. Today we're going to be going into astronomy from a biblical perspective. This is the first part of that series. And, you know, we have things that happen out there. And people often ask, you know, like there's exploding stars. Where's God in all this? We don't see exploding stars very often in our Milky Way galaxy. It actually hasn't happened since the invention of the telescope. But we look in other parts of the universe, other galaxies, we see it happen. It happened quite close to our

galaxy in what's known as the Magellanic Clouds. And this was February 25, 1987. All of a sudden, it was a star nobody noticed the night before. And all of a sudden, it was the brightest thing. Sometimes these could actually be seen in the daytime. There was one that the Chinese made record of in July 4th of 1054, 1,000 years ago. And it was in the constellation of Taurus. And it's now called, known as the Crab Nebula. Nebula is a word. Basically, we have four type of nebulae. We have nebulae that glow because they're hot. We have nebulae that glow because they're embedded with hot stars. We have nebulae that are dark, like the Horsehead Nebula you'll be seeing in this series. Then we have these exploding stars, which they call planetary nebula. And when, like the one that happened in July 4th, 1054, that thing was so bright you could see it in the daytime for many weeks. I mean, it was huge. And as what we believe from what we see is that the biggest stars seem to burn up their fuel and expand. And they reach a point like a balloon where they can't support that shell. And then we get this big explosion. And what's interesting, it's we've got a little illustration here that illustrates what happens. Because when these stars explode, I mean, this gas is going out like hundreds of thousands of miles an hour. And you could act like the Crab Nebula. They took and played that back on a computer. They photographed it every 15 years, played it back on a computer, and verified when it happened. But when these clouds go out, you'll see what looks like smoke rings. Now, there's always a star remaining in the center, but this little zero blaster really kind of illustrates what's going on, and you'll see smoke rings coming out, if the camera can pick those up. And as they go out, they change and expand. And change shape. So I don't know how well the cameras can actually pick that up, but and some of them actually shoot jets out. And you'll see pictures, in some of these pictures, you'll see jets going out like that. So kids love that, but it kind of illustrates what we see when we look out in the heavens. So these stars, some occasionally will have this big eruption. They call it dying stars. They call it supernovas, novas, supernovas. What is there, you know, how does this have to do with sin and God? And, you know, Romans 8:22 says the whole creation is groaning. You know, how... We had the curse when Adam sinned. We had many curses. Was, you know, is that part of the curse? How far did the curse go? We don't really know, do we? You sing a song at Christmas time, far as the curse is found. So we don't really know if a star explodes, what that has to do. Does that have anything to do with Romans 8:22? The whole creation is growing. That groaning, that goes along with the second law of thermodynamics. Everything's running down. And so that may be part of it. But there's a couple of scriptures that people have found helpful. If you look at Psalm 102, 25, 26, look at Hebrews 1, verse 11. It says that of old he laid the foundation of the earth, and the heavens are the works of his hands. The Bible says they shall perish. The heavens are going to perish. But God shall endure. Yea, all of them shall wax old as a garment. As a vesture shalt thou change them. So the Bible says the heavens were of old. It says that they're going to wear out. Now, that's King James. Vesture. This is a vesture. My jacket's a vesture. If I were to take off, and some stars do that, repeatedly cast off an outer shell. And so, you know, that may have something to do with there is some change going on. We don't really see it very often in our galaxy. But looking in other galaxies, you can see it. There was a pastor from New Zealand that knew the sky so well. He could go out every night. He could look at 100 galaxies a night and see if there was a new star he hadn't seen there before. He would actually discover about 15 of these a year, 15 supernovas, and they will be the brightest thing in the galaxy for a few months. And in fact, he did so well, the New Zealand government gave him a really nice 16-inch telescope. So we do see these events happening in the heavens, and we call them novas, supernovas. So there is some change going on. So to get into our program today, we've got a picture of the moon. And the moon is fantastic. I could spend weeks and weeks, you know, looking at the moon. There's so much to learn here. Down around the right side, you see kind of a ring of mountains there. That's the

as part of the Apennine mountain range. There's a whole circle there of mountains, 18,000 foot tall. And way down around to the right, you see that walled plain. You come up a little further towards the bottom. You see a little crater that's dark. That's a Copernicus. Plato. That crater is about 70 miles across. If you follow that arc around, you'll see the brightest crater there near the middle. That's Copernicus. So you can study the moon. There are books on it. And we can spend a lot of time learning about the moon. But we've got another graphic showing how the eclipses happen. We could go to that now. And you'll see on the right, you see the sun giving its light. Then you see the earth and the moon as it goes around our earth. And it's shown there in the umbra, in the shadow area of our earth. And then as it moves into the penumbra, you see it change color a little bit. Brightness there would change, obviously. And then if the moon gets between the sun and the earth, then we get an eclipse of the sun. Now, there's been a lot of talk about blood moons. You know, it's been all over the internet for the last couple of years, and they try to tie it with the Jewish events and the Passover and so forth. And, you know, I don't make a big deal out of that. I don't knock it, because I think God, maybe a way that the Lord could reach people. Because the Bible does say, and in many scriptures, it says the sun will be turned to darkness and the moon to blood before the coming of the great and dreadful day of the Lord. And that was in Joel 2, verse 31, and in Acts 2, 20, in Isaiah and other places, it talks about the moon turning to blood. Now, these events happen all the time. We get about three a year, almost three blood moons a year, where the moon, you know, has this reddish glow to it. Now, what's interesting, Passover is always on a full moon. So I don't put a lot of stock in the blood moons that's been going around the internet. Everybody's talking about it and trying to connect it with Jewish history. We see blood moons all the time. But neither do I knock it, because I think God can certainly reach people. What's going on? What's the blood moon thing? And God can use that to reach people. On the other hand, I believe that we're going to see a more spectacular manifestation of that. When the scripture talks about the moon turning to blood, it's not going to be for a few minutes. I think it's going to be much more spectacular than that as we get to the end of time. Our next graphic is of the sun, and it's good for us to see how small our earth is compared to the sun. We could put actually a million earths would fit in the sun, and Jupiter, you could put about 1,300 Jupiters would fit in the sun. So our sun is really, our Earth is really pretty small compared to the sun. And yet our sun is not the biggest star out there. We have many stars that are much bigger than our sun, and we're gonna get to those in later, a little later. But our sun is part of a galaxy. And we call the Milky Way galaxy. And our sun is located about a third of the way out from the center of the galaxy. And now the stars in the center of our galaxy are going around like every 20 years. The outer stars and the arms are trying to catch up with the stars in the center. I mean, they'll be going around 20, 30 years just screaming around. And yet the outer side, it may take 100 million, 200 million years for them to rotate. So when we look around the galaxy, we see in our galaxy, we see all these stars, and we see constellations. Now, constellations would be stars that you could make a stick figure out of. You could draw, like Orion, a man. He's got shoulders, he's got a belt, he's got legs. And so we have 88 constellations. Now, people often get the names mixed up. What's a galaxy, what's a nebula, what's a constellation, what's a supernova. But constellations would be just stars that we see, bright stars that have made images out of, like a stick figure. So that would be a constellation. A galaxy would be orbiting 100, billion stars orbiting in a galaxy. And they tend to be, galaxies, a good illustration would be a paper plate. If you took two Chinette plates and you put them together, from one angle you would see them quite thin, and then you would see them quite round, or you'd see an ellipse. They have a bulge in the center. There seems to be quite a bulge of stars in the very center of a galaxy. And when you look at the galaxy, look at the center of a galaxy, you'll see
It just looks like stars.

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But they're separated by trillions of miles. The average distance from stars is just trillions of miles. And it's hard to get your head around that, to think that there could be trillions of miles, because they always have this glow in the center. Now, when I fly in

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But as you come down over the city, all of a sudden you see every house, every car, every street light. And but at 150 miles, there's no angular separation. They just go together. So if you can try to get your mind around that, when you see these galaxies in the center, they just simply glow with myriads of stars. It's interesting that Galileo said that the Bible tells us how to go to heaven, not how the heavens go. But what's interesting, the Bible writers were prevented from following the errors of the times. You know, there were many theories of everything, that the earth was flat, that the wind didn't have any weight. So the Bible writers were prevented from following the errors of the time. Looking at our Earth, it's mostly molten rock, about 8,000 miles in diameter. It has a magnetic field. This magnetic field of the Earth is a great protection for us from the solar wind. We have charged particles coming from the sun at millions of miles an hour. These charged particles would give us cancer, actually. But we have this magnetic field that protects us from that. And that's one of the concerns of going to Mars. That will be outside of that protection. Mars does not have a magnetic field, and it would be dangerous. And so they're looking at how could we go to Mars safely and protect our astronauts. Well, if we could put a lead space capsule around it, that would protect them. If we could protect them in the bottom of a swimming pool, we had a lot of water, we could make a magnetic field around them. We'd need about 20 Gauss magnetic chamber around your body to protect you from the solar wind. But in the experiments, they discovered that if you put your head inside a chamber with 1 Gauss, like sparks go off in your eyes, and so that's out. So other ways, they say, well, maybe we could develop a pill that would make us immune to the solar wind. And you see, the Earth was made for man, not space. We're going to be changed, the Bible says. In a moment, in the twinkling of an eye, at the last trump, we're going to be changed. But right now, it would be dangerous for us to go to Mars. And so they thought, well, maybe we could do a pill that would make us immune to it. The latest is, they said, well, you know what? We need explorers. We need old people people like me who've been around the sun already 78 times, not going to live too much longer. And we need to send them on a mission to Mars. They could be explorers. They'd never come home. A one-way trip, if they die of cancer, you know, they're at that age, you're going to do it anyway. So there's actually something you can sign up for now on Mars. Go to Mars, be an explorer. And, whether we're going to go to Mars or not, I don't know. It would be a 2-year trip. You see, Mars comes around every 2 years. It gets its closest approach to Earth. Sometimes like 50 million miles would be the closest approach. So we would fly out there to Mars when it's at its closest approach, which would be a 6-month trip. And then we're going to be on Mars for 2 years. Or actually 1 year on Mars. So it would be a half a year getting there, a year there, and a half a year getting home. And so we'd be gone for 2 years. But it's not a safe journey, I can tell you that. When we look at the Earth, we say it's in the Goldilocks zone. You remember the story about Goldilocks? Goldilocks, the soup was, some was too hot, some was too cold, the baby bear soup was just right. And so here we are on Earth where it's just right. Everything is just right for our life. The other planets, you wouldn't live on any of them. You know, you really wouldn't be comfortable there without a lot of technology to keep you warm and protected and all of that. But you think about the spinning of the Earth. It goes around every 24 hours. What if the Earth spun 12 hours, every 12 hours? You see, you'd just cook to death in the summer. The sun would be out for 24 hours. Could you take that? And then it would be dark for 24. You know, it would be cold. You see how perfect it is for the warming and the cooling of it. It's positioned just in the right place in the Goldilocks zone where life can exist. It has a moon that goes around it that keeps the oceans alive, aerates the oceans. There are just so many things, so many parameters, about 100 about the Earth. It's called the anthropic principle. Boy, you know, it just, evolution goes like, you know, this really looks like it was made for us, like it was created for us. So there is over 100 scientific facts when you consider them together demonstrate that the universe has been built for man. The density of the universe, in fact, the density of the universe is, they say that if there's like all these parameters, if the density changed, life could not exist. The density of the universe must be in one part in 10 quintillion.
Now, that would be like

good lady is making a cake. You know, if you make a cake and you put in a tablespoon of salt instead of a teaspoon, you got a disaster. But what they're selling is the density of the universe is so critical that in order to make the cake, you're going to have to count out 10 quintillion grains of salt. If you get 10 quintillion in one, if you miss one or add one grain of salt, you got a disaster. That's what they're saying. And there's 100 parameters, 100 things about the earth that are so finely tuned to make life work. If even a single variable were off, even slightly, we would not exist. The extreme improbability that so many variables would align so auspiciously in our favor merely by chance has led some scientists and philosophers to propose instead that it was God who providentially engineered the universe to suit our specific needs. There was an interesting article in Astronomy Magazine, and this was in April 2006. And it said there that the universe continues to baffle the great minds of our age. If everything evolved from the Big Bang, where are the antiparticles? When we look at the Hadron Collider, we get particles of matter, but we get antiparticles. And antiparticles destroy particles. How do you explain that? This Dr. Pacani in Los Angeles that wrote this book, Adams and, Adams to Einstein. I asked him about that. I said, well, how do you explain that? And he says, well, for every billion particles, there was a billion and one matter and one less for antimatter, and that's really what took over the universe. There are so many things that you just can't explain. Antiparticles, particles, antiparticles. Dark matter is something we create when we look at the universe, and we look at the universe the way it rotates, the way it expands, the galaxies are stretching out and expanding, they seem to be going faster apart every day now. That's the latest science, they're going apart. The Bible says 17 times God stretched out the heavens. He stretched out the heavens like a like a curtain, like a tent, he spread them out. And so 17 times, the Bible seems to agree with the expanding universe. The latest observation is that the universe is expanding. So they say, well, we don't know why is it, what's this giant sucking sound? Maybe it's vacuum energy, maybe it's dark energy. You know, this 90-some% of the universe we can't see. So they invent vacuum energy, and dark matter to explain all of this stuff. The uniformity, the expansion of the universe, quantum entanglement, folks, that's a whole show, quantum entanglement. It's as if every particle in the universe is connected with other particles. It's as if I walk into Baskin-Robbins here and got a chocolate-covered cone, and my sister walked into Baskin-Robbins 1,000 miles away, and she seemed to know what I selected. It's like quantum entanglement in the particles. Seems like every particle in the universe is connected with every other particle. This is, you know, they've done experiments where they ran particles through tubes for miles and miles and miles, and they seem to be able to talk to each other. I mean, it drives people crazy, quantum entanglement. And one of my employees said, if that's true, you know, there is a God. Well, they used to think the earth was flat. You know, we have the Flat Earth Society. The Bible had that one figured out. It said in Psalm 40, verse 22, it is He that sits over the circle of the earth, and its inhabitants are like grasshoppers. Yes, it talks about nations as small dust on the scale, and yet He knows the sparrow that falls. He knows the hairs of your head. He cares about you, even though He runs this humongous universe right down to the little atom that we can't even already see in our microscope. And so the Bible says it is He that sits above the circle. When they thought the earth was flat, the Bible says He sits above the circle of the earth. Its inhabitants are like grasshoppers, who stretched out the heavens like a curtain and spreads them out like a tent to dwell in. Yet He knows the sparrow that falls and the hairs of your head. The earth is getting old. It's waxing old like a garment. The Bible had that in Psalm 102, 25 and 26.
it says the earth waxes old like a garment. We see that happening. We see the depletion of the magnetic field. Our magnetic field of the earth is running down. It's going smaller and weaker and weaker and weaker. And of course, evolution says, well, it reverses. It gets weaker and weaker and weaker, and then it reverses. North becomes south, south becomes north.

And yet, if you play that backward, the strength of the magnetic field, if you run that back millions of years, it would have been so strong life couldn't have evolved on Earth. So when we see the Earth getting old, we see erosion, the soil being eroded into the ocean. We see the Earth is slowing down. We reset our clocks because it's slowing down. We've talked about before mass extinctions and so forth. So the Bible says in Psalm 102, of old, thou hast laid the foundations of the earth, and the heavens are the works of thy hands. They shall perish, but thou shalt endure. Yea, all of them shall wax old like a garment. As a vesture shalt thou change them, and they shall be changed. All you have to do is nothing. If we do nothing, you'll see things running down. You see, look at your kids' room. Without cleaning it and bringing order, we see everything's running down. The second law of thermodynamics is the whole universe. Everything is running down, and the Bible has that. Acts, it says that the whole creation grows, 8:22. So all you have to do is nothing, and everything deteriorates. It collapses, it breaks down, it wears out all by itself. And that's what the second law of thermodynamics is all about. They used to think the whole universe, that we were the center of the universe. They used to think that everything went around the Earth, geosynchronous. Everything goes around the Earth. It looks like it. They rise in the east, set in the west. Looks like everything goes around. Do you know the Bible had that correct? Because the Bible, in ancient times, in ancient cultures, we used to, if you made a letter, you'd put a piece of clay and you'd roll a roller across that clay. And so the Bible in, that was in Job, Job 38, 13 and 14, it says that it's talking about the earth, and it says the earth turns like clay to the seal. The earth turns like clay to the seal. When they said the earth was stationary, when they said the universe, everything goes around the earth, the Bible said, no, the earth is turning like clay to the seal. What about the air pressure? Does air have weight? It's not intuitive that the air has weight. And until they invented the barometer, I think it was in the 40s they invented the barometer. And the Bible had that correct. If you look at Job 28, verse 24 and 25, it talks about when God imparted a weight for the wind. So we see they thought the earth was flat. The Bible says he sits over the circle of the earth. They thought that, the earth was the center of the universe. The Bible says that it turns like clay to the seal. And there were some religions that taught that the earth was supported on the back of turtles and elephants. And I can remember as a boy used to see Charles Atlas. I don't see it anymore, but they used to have these pictures. Charles Atlas had the weight of the world. He was carrying the world. So some religions taught the earth was supported on the back of turtles and the back of elephants, Charles Atlas holding the earth. If God chose a steel cable, you see, we have gravity. How does gravity work? The earth is going around the sun, gravity holding in its place. Then we have an eclipse, the moon goes in front. Does the earth move, off into space? No, but if God used a steel cable, it would take a cable 8,000 miles in diameter to hold the earth. And yet we know less about gravity than any other force. We have the strong nuclear force, the weak nuclear force, we have the magnetic force, we have gravity. Gravity is probably the one force that we know less about. They're steady in gravity. Do gravity waves travel at the speed of light? This is a great deal of uncertainty about gravity. And so the Bible tells us that he hanged the earth on nothing. There it is in space. We see pictures now from the moon. He hangs the earth on nothing, floating in space through gravity, the force we know less about than any other force. In Job 26, it says that he stretched out the north over the empty place, and he hanged the earth on nothing. We have a picture of all of our planets coming up, Jupiter, Saturn, Uranus, and Neptune, Earth, Mars, Jupiter, Venus. Actually, you would not want to live on any place but Earth. Earth is going to be the most comfortable, the best suited for us. And of course, we're going into space looking for life. We sent out 200 spacecraft, and they're looking for life in our solar system.
That's the main objective.

They've tried to figure out how we got here. Once again, they don't believe in God. They don't believe in the Bible. They don't believe in a creator. They want a naturalistic explanation for the origin of life. And folks, it's not there. As you've seen as we're watching this series, talking about the fact that it just isn't going to happen. Life is not going to evolve from non-life, particularly life that reproduces itself, life that's able to replicate itself, copy itself. It just isn't going to happen. And so even though they're looking, you know, for life out there, I could say actually there are particles that we could pollute Mars. Mars is downwind from the Earth, and there's 200 like microorganisms that could travel on the solar wind in our upper atmosphere that actually could get to Mars. So they might find some microorbs or organisms there on Mars because of the solar wind. But no, the Bible is the Word of God, and the Bible says you can seek Him and find Him if you search for Him with all your heart. If you don't know Him, folks, seek for Him. And because the Bible says you will find Him if you search for Him with all your heart. He's not going to turn you away. He is in the business of saving human beings.

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0: Hello, I'm Jim Ogden, your host and moderator for our program, Triumph Over Tobacco. Triumph Over Tobacco is a 25-part series on how to stop smoking. We also want to help you develop a closer walk with God and His Son, Jesus Christ, who will provide you with the power you need to quit smoking.
1: Amen.
0: This Stop Smoking program is designed for smokers in the Dallas-Fort Worth area. It's produced by the Crowley Seventh-day Adventist Church and brought to you by the over 80 Seventh-day Adventist churches in the Dallas-Fort Worth Metroplex. Today, I'm pleased to be working with my co-host, Dr. Elvin Adams. Dr. Adams is a medical doctor, a graduate of Loma Linda School of Medicine. He's a board-certified specialist in internal medicine. He was the medical director of the United States Office on Smoking and Health and has written extensively for the Surgeon General's Report on Smoking and Health. He's also an author and speaker in Christian circles and loves

0: God. Welcome,
1: Amen.
0: Dr. Adams.
1: Amen. Hey, thank you very much, Jim. It's
0: no problem.
1: Pleasure to be working with you. Let me tell you a little bit about Jim Ogden. He's currently an emergency planner for the Comanche Peak Nuclear Power Plant in Glen Rose. And prior to that, he worked in the Emergency Preparedness Department of the state of Texas in Austin. And for many years, he worked in the Health Department of the state in radiation control. Prior to that, he spent 21 years with the U.S. Army and retired as a lieutenant colonel. Thank you for your many years of service to our country.
0: No problem.
1: And thank you for hosting this program on how to triumph over tobacco. It's an important subject.
0: I think so. Well, today's topic is going to be on lung cancer. And our first question, Dr. Adams, when we think of the diseases that are caused by smoking, lung cancer is usually the first that comes to mind.
1: Yeah, it really is, because lung cancer kills more people than any other kind of cancer, both men and women. And currently, there are about 157,000 deaths every year in the United States due to lung cancer, and more than 90% of these are people that smoke cigarettes. And so this is one of the major diseases caused by cigarette smoking. When I was in medical school, there were only about 20,000 deaths from lung cancer every year. And so it's gone from 20,000 up to 157,000 deaths from lung cancer. And that's an 800% increase in lung cancer in my professional career. And so this is serious business, and it's something that needs to be addressed.
0: Well, how do we know for sure that smoking is the cause of lung cancer, Dr. Adams?
1: Well, there are several lines of evidence, but the most convincing one is what we call a dose-response relationship. And by that we mean the bigger the dose, the worse the response in terms of disease.
0: Okay, what is the dose-response relationship?
1: Well, a dose-response relationship means that the larger the dose of tobacco, the more likely you are to get lung cancer. And there are several ways that a person can measure this. One of the ways is the number of cigarettes smoked per day. And I want you to look at this graph. And on this graph, you can see that those who smoke 1 to 9 cigarettes a day have 4 times as much lung cancer as those who don't smoke. And if you look at those who are smoking about 0.5 to 1 pack a day, they are 8 times as likely to get lung cancer compared to those who don't smoke. And those who smoke 2 or more packs of cigarettes a day have 18 times as much lung cancer compared to those who don't smoke. That's a 1,800% increase in lung cancer just because of cigarette smoking.
0: That certainly seems to show a very strong relationship between smoking and lung cancer, Dr. Adams.
1: The what that shows is the strength of the association. If there was only a slight increase in disease as you increased your smoking, you wouldn't think as much about it. But what I just showed you on that graph is a very strong relationship, so that when you go to 2 packs a day, you're 18 times as likely. So that is not a weak relationship or a moderate relationship. That is really a strong relationship between smoking and health.
0: Well, what is another measure of dose response between smoking and lung cancer?
1: Well, we've looked at the number of cigarettes smoked today per day. Another way to calculate that is to do pack years. And so what you would say is, how many packs do you smoke a day, and how many years have you been smoking those number of packs? Mm-hmm. And so if you've been smoking 2 packs a day for 10 years, that's 20 pack years. 1 pack a day for 30 years would be 30 pack years. And so pack years is another way of measuring dose response.
0: Okay. Well, is there any other way to measure dose?
1: Sure. At any given age, the younger you were when you started smoking, the more cigarettes you've accumulated during your lifetime. And I want you to look at the next graph. On the next graph, you can see that those who began smoking after the age of 25 had a 5 times increase in the risk of lung cancer.

0: cancer, but those who started at age 15 to 18 had 14 times as much risk of lung cancer, and those who started smoking before the age of 15, who were just children when they started, they have 18 times as much lung cancer compared to non-smokers. So that's another powerful way of measuring dose response, the age you began smoking.
1: That is amazing. What about inhaling smoke compared to those who only puff on their cigarette?
0: Yes. Another way of measuring dose is depth of inhalation. And I want you to look at this next graph that we have as well. And you can see that this is amazing. Those cigarette smokers who say, I don't really inhale, have 8 times as much lung cancer as those who have never smoked cigarettes. Those who inhale moderately have 13 times as much lung cancer. And those who say they inhale deeply have 18 times as much lung cancer as those who don't smoke.
1: Well, then, is lung cancer related to each of these measures of dose?
0: Absolutely. No matter how you measure dose, there is a strong relationship between that dose and the development of lung cancer. And so, to recap, we can measure dose by the age you began smoking, how deeply you inhale the cigarettes, the number of cigarettes smoked per day, the number of pack years. You could even add up the lifetime number of cigarettes, 150,000 in your life or 200,000 in your lifetime. You can measure the tar and nicotine level in cigarettes. The higher the tar and nicotine, the more likely you are to get lung cancer. And so the dose, as the dose of smoke goes up, no matter how you measure it, the risk of lung cancer goes up.
1: Well, these are some very frightening statistics that you've shared with us. Does your risk of cancer go away when you quit smoking?
0: The answer to that is yes. The risk of lung cancer does not go away rapidly, but it does go down. And look at this graph. On this graph, you can see that continuing smokers have 15 times as much lung cancer as those who don't smoke. And in the first few years after smoking, it doesn't go down very much. But by the time you have been off of cigarettes for 5 to 9 years, the risk drops from 15 to 5. So that's about a 2/3 drop in the risk of lung cancer. But notice, even at 15 years, there is still a slight increase in the risk of lung cancer, although you've lost almost 90% of the risk compared to people who continue to smoke cigarettes.
1: Well, let's just keep that graph up there a minute, because it looks like to me that the risk of lung cancer actually goes up just slightly among those who have just quit smoking. Why is that?
0: Yeah. This is an interesting statistic, and there are people that have said, look, it's dangerous to quit smoking because your risk of lung cancer goes up some. But I want you to consider this. There are two reasons to quit smoking. One reason to quit smoking is because you're sick, and because you're sick, you don't want to smoke anymore. And the other reason is because you want to preserve your health. And so, as it turns out, many people who actually are developing lung cancer, who have lung cancer but don't know it yet, are the people that quit smoking. So if you were to divide the ex-smokers into two groups, the group that quit smoking because they were sick, their risk of lung cancer actually is very high because they were sick when they quit. And if you take a look at the other half who quit because they wanted to enjoy better health, their risk of lung cancer actually drops off very rapidly as soon as they quit smoking. But in this particular statistic, both groups are still there together, and that's why it creates that anomaly. You have the sick and the well, both who have quit. But if you're well and you're healthy when you quit smoking, the risk of lung cancer goes down fairly rapidly and fairly steadily.
1: That's good news. Well, you know, there are a lot of diseases out there that have different forms. Are there different forms of lung cancer?
0: Yes, there are many different kinds of lung cancer, but there are four primary ones that are associated with smoking. The most common lung cancer is called squamous cell carcinoma, and squamous sounds like skin. And in your lung, these cancers actually look like there are skin cells in them. That's why they're called squamous cell. And this cancer is a little more common in men than women, although common in both. The second most common lung cancer is called adenocarcinoma of the lung, and that has glandular

0: elements in it. We have glands in our lungs, mucus glands and other glands. And so you could get a cancer of those cells, and those cancers look like glandular cancers. And so adenocarcinoma is a common cancer. It's a little more common in women than the squamous cell cancer, but it occurs in men as well. And then you have a cancer called Oat cell or small cell cancer. And that cancer is very interesting because it does have a familial component to it. It runs in families. And if it runs in your family and you smoke, then the risk is very, very high. Fortunately, it's one of the cancers for which there is pretty good treatment, and we're glad for that. Then there a more rare form of cancer is called bronchoalveolar carcinoma, and it occurs out in the periphery of the lung. You can usually find that a little quicker than some of the other cancers. And so those four kinds of cancers are the most common lung cancers.
1: Well, four kinds of lung cancer. Which of these cancers is related to smoking?
0: Interestingly, all four are related to smoking. Smoking increases the risk of all four of those kinds of cancers.
1: Well, then, what is the first sign of a person having lung cancer?
0: The first sign of lung cancer depends on where it is located. If it's in a major airway, the first sign might be coughing worse. It might be developing a pneumonia. It might be coughing up blood. But tragically, too often, the first sign is a sign that the cancer is already spread. And so the first sign might be a brain tumor showing up. You might have a seizure. Mm. And so a seizure may be the first sign of lung cancer. So it just depends on where the cancer is showing up as to what kind of symptom you've got. And the truth is, I used to have patients ask me, what's the first sign of lung cancer? And I say, you don't want to know, because lung cancer is bad for you, and the best thing to do is to quit before you have any symptoms. And then you're less likely to develop cancer.
1: Well, we know here in the Metroplex we have a lot of great hospitals that treat cancer. Is there any good treatment for lung cancer?
0: The simple answer to that is, if you find it early enough, then you can remove the cancer surgically. So it can be removed. But the most of the lung cancers are fairly resistant to chemotherapy. That Oat cell, the small cell cancer, is very sensitive to chemotherapy, and there's a large good response rate to that. But the statistics don't look good. At 1 year after the diagnosis, only 45% of the people are alive. So more than 50% die in the first year. And at a year and a half, only 30% are alive. And at 5 years, only 10% of people with lung cancer are still living. So we haven't done very well with lung cancer. And so the best thing to do is to quit before you get lung cancer.
1: Well, then, will early diagnosis help, Dr. Adams?
0: Well, certainly. There are studies that show that if you have a CAT scan and find it early, then surgery is successful and you're more likely to survive.
1: Well, do you have quitting strategies for us today?
0: I think that today's lecture on lung cancer puts health in the spotlight. And so the best motivation for quitting for you is your health. Lung cancer will kill you, and smoking will kill you. And so the best motivation is to preserve your health. If you're feeling good now and you're smoking cigarettes, now is the time to quit, because you still have your health and you want to preserve that. I think other examples might be, you want to be a good example to your children. You know smoking is bad. You don't want your children to smoke. And so quit smoking now for the sake of your children. Another is, smoking is a smelly habit. As a non-smoker, I can smell a smoker 5 feet away, and I can tell if they've been smoking recently. And so to have a clean house and be clean smelling is good. And I think the most important motivation for quitting is because you want to get right with God. God doesn't want you to destroy yourself. He doesn't want you to destroy your health. And God will help you quit smoking.

0: And we've been talking about lung cancer today. And lung cancer is a very scary topic. A smoker really feels trapped sometimes when they get to thinking about lung cancer. They may feel powerless to quit. And so what is a smoker to do?
1: Well, God can provide the strength that you need to quit smoking. And here's a wonderful promise that I've got for you today. If you feel particularly weak and unable to quit smoking, I'm going to be reading from Isaiah chapter 40 and verse 29. He gives power to the weak, and to those who have no might, he increases strength.
0: That's wonderful. He gives power to the weak. So if you're weak, you can get power. How does one go about getting this strength?
1: Well, simply put, God, you need to ask God for strength. And then it's yours. There is something you should do as well.
0: So other than praying for the strength, what else is there that a person can do, a smoker can do, if they want to quit and obtain God's help?
1: A person needs to act like he or she already has received God's help. You need to throw your cigarettes, your cigars, your pipes, your dip, your chewing tobacco. You need to throw it away. That is an indication to God and to your family and to your coworkers that you are really serious about quitting. If you do these things, you'll find that the cravings will be manageable, your food will taste better, your cough will go away, you will have a sense of better health, and you will find God has kept his word to you.
0: Now, I know that many people really feel powerless. They really feel weak. And there are individuals who tried quitting smoking many times in the past, and they just haven't had success for very long. They may have had success for a day or two or for a short period of time, but not for very long. So what more can you say to help these people who have struggled repeatedly?
1: Well, even though there wasn't tobacco in biblical times, at one point in his life, the Apostle Paul felt overwhelmed by a physical problem, then he just wasn't getting better. God spoke to Paul, and the words God spoke to him are just what smokers need as well. Let me turn to 2 Corinthians chapter 12 and verse 9. And he said to me, "My grace is sufficient for you. My strength is made perfect in weakness. Therefore, most gladly, I will rather boast in my infirmities that the power of Christ may rest upon me."
0: Wow. I think that here Paul is feeling very helpless, but he was assured by Christ himself, who said to Paul, "My strength is sufficient for you. Don't worry about your strength. It's my strength that is going to get you through." And as Paul said there, he boasted in his infirmities. He's saying, "Yeah, I may be weak, but Christ is strong. And it's his power that is going to be strengthening me." Can you share with us another Bible text that would bring comfort to somebody who's really anxious and uptight about the process of quitting?
1: Yeah, that's right, Dr. Adams. Here's a text that tells us that we don't have to be anxious about anything because our prayers will be heard. God will deliver us from cigarettes. We can have triumph over tobacco. Let's turn to Philippians 4 and verse 6. Philippians 4 and verse 6. "Be anxious for nothing, but in everything by prayer and supplication with thanksgiving, let your request be made known to God."
0: Yeah, there are several elements in there that I really like. It says, be anxious about nothing.
1: Nope.
0: Because our entire life can be under the control of God. And then it says, bring everything by prayer and supplication. And I guess those are parts of the same thing. Prayer is asking God. Supplication means asking. And bring everything to God. So if you're struggling in the moment, ask God to help you. If you've got a craving, ask God to take it away. If you're being tempted,

0: Tempted by co-workers, ask God to give you strength. If you ask God repeatedly for strength, you will receive help every time you need it.
1: That's right, Dr. Adams. We don't have to worry about anything. God is in control. And here, just for another text that I want to share with you today, God tells us that we don't have to carry around that anxiety that you were talking about. We can cast it all upon God. He cares for us and will deliver us from the addiction to tobacco. I'm going to turn to 1 Peter.
0: Yeah, I like
1: 5,
0: that.
1: 7.
0: I like that that concept of casting our care on Him. We do tend to carry our own burdens, and we worry a lot, and we get upset about it. But I think this text is going to tell us how to handle that.
1: That's true. And I'm in 1 Peter chapter 5, verse 7. Casting all your anxiety or care on Him because He cares for you.
0: Ah, that's a wonderful promise. So in summary, today we've been talking about lung cancer. Lung cancer increases with the number of cigarettes smoked per day, the degree of inhalation, the age you began smoking. Quitting now is the best thing that you can do for your health. God will provide you with the strength that you need. He will give you the power, and you can cast all of your cares on Him. And so let's pray for our audience. I will pray first, and okay. then if you would pray for them as well. Let's pray. Heavenly Father, there are smokers there right now who are close to developing lung cancer. There are those who may have lung cancer already. Everyone who is smoking needs to quit smoking now. And we ask that you would give them strength, give them courage, give them endurance, and may they learn to cast all of their cares on you. Because if we put our smoking habit in your hands, you will deliver, and a great victory can be gained. And so I'm asking that you would give every smoker who's watching this program right now just that victory that they need. And we will give you the credit for it. And we will praise you and thank you for the success that we have. And we'll thank you for the death that we've avoided and for the disability that we've avoided. And we will thank you for the good health that we enjoy. And we will do it in Jesus' name. Amen.
1: And I'd like to add my prayer to that of Dr. Adams this morning. Heavenly Father, we thank you for the people that are watching this program. Their very watching of this program means that they have an inclination to quit the habit, the addiction of smoking. Heavenly Father, strengthen them. Give them power today to quit smoking now. Just give it completely up. Quit smoking. Don't wait until symptoms show up in their lives that say that their health is being attacked. Heavenly Father, we ask for your guidance in each and every person watching the program today. Be with them, stand beside them, strengthen their families, strengthen their co-workers as they choose to stop smoking today. We thank you in the name of Jesus Christ, and give all the glory to Him, for Jesus is our Lord and Savior. Amen.
0: I want to just say one other thing, and that is this is being brought to you by the Crowley Seventh-day Adventist Church. I don't smoke, you don't smoke, none of our members smoke. We'd sure be glad to help you quit smoking so you can come and see us. But it's a long ways, maybe a long ways, from your house to our church here at Crowley, so you can actually go to any Seventh-day Adventist church. We don't smoke, and there are actually almost 100 Seventh-day Adventist churches in the Dallas-Fort Worth area, and you can go to our website and find them, or just get out the yellow pages and look for the Seventh-day Adventist Church. 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
1: Well, I think that finishes this program. This has been session 5 in our series, Triumph Over Tobacco. I want to thank you, Dr. Adams, for being with us and explaining the dangers of lung cancer. Thanks, and have a good day.

0: As the United States Constitution was being adopted in Philadelphia in 1787, Ben Franklin was asked by a prominent woman of that city if the nation had a republic or a monarchy. He replied, "A republic, madam, if you can keep it." The new nation was an experiment in liberty, guaranteeing individuals freedom of speech, religion, assembly, and of the press. But the system the framers birthed 2.5 centuries ago could only work as intended if people acted with honor and integrity. Over time, we've seen liberty become license. Freedom of speech is a cover for indecency. The press is propaganda. Politicians quickly figured out they could benefit at the expense of the people they represent. The American experiment with freedom is a display of the inevitability of human nature when left to itself, which is simply history repeating. God gave freedom to Adam and Eve. He didn't station an angry dog at the base of the tree of the knowledge of good and evil. He appealed to Adam and Eve's sense of right and duty and to their willingness to put others, in this case God and their posterity, ahead of themselves. And that went how it went. Selfishness is a monster we all must fight. Here's how Paul described the essence of a genuine Christian life. "There is therefore now no condemnation to them which are in Christ Jesus, who walk not after the flesh, but after the Spirit." Romans 8, verse 1. The American experiment works when people live by God's principles and not selfishness. The same is true of Christianity. What selfishness does is it robs faith in God of its power. Surrender to God is the only way to success in society and in your faith in God. I'm John Bradshaw. It is written.
1: Did the book of Revelation predict our world today? 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

0: Hi friends, this is Doug Batchelor with Amazing Facts, and I want to thank you for watching Good News TV. 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

Our message tonight entitled The Greatest Coward in the Bible. This man was born in the Roman Empire as the very lowest of slaves. And as a slave, he ended up in the armed services of the Roman Empire. And friends, you can imagine the lack of loyalty in one who is forced to be a soldier because he's a slave. But this man was ambitious. Not only was he ambitious, but he was also brave and courageous, and he worked hard and he did a lot of things in the armies of Rome, and perhaps he felt like there was nothing to lose. His skill and his leadership ended up becoming a great asset for the Roman Empire and the Roman armies. And he ascended as high as he could go in the legions of Rome. And his courageous exploits one day were finally brought before the attention of the Caesar. And in recognition of his bravery and his achievements, Caesar authorized a change of his status. He granted him his freedom so that he could rise up in leadership positions in the legions of Rome. And so he became one of the most loyal servants of the emperor, winning many victories for Rome and winning the favor of the citizens of the empire. And finally, after years of faithful service, this man retired as a great hero of the people. He returned back to Rome amidst the applause and the appreciation of an entire nation, an entire kingdom. And he was taken into Caesar's household to live out his years of retirement. And there he met and married Caesar.

A woman by the name of Claudia Popula, who was actually a relative of Caesar, and so now he is a part of Caesar's very own family from beginning as a slave. Now then to be free and then rising up higher and higher in the legions of Rome, and now he is living in Caesar's own household as a family member. Oh, friends, what a story of success. But unfortunately, it doesn't stop there. As the years went by, this man became restless for something to do. You see, the quiet, lazy life of retirement was not agreeable to him because he was a man of action, not idleness. He lived his life amidst the clash of arms, and so in his retirement, he was anxious to do something else. He was anxious for another assignment. And so, friends, at that time, there was only one great troubled spot in the vast Roman Empire, and that was Palestine. That was the one trouble spot in the Roman territory. You see, Palestine and Jerusalem, it was a sizzling, seething, boiling pot of unrest and sedition. And here was a challenge that this man was confident that he could conquer. And so he was assigned to be the governor of this land, and he took his wife and his family, and he moved to Jerusalem. Friends, who is this man that we're talking about tonight? The governor of Judea, Pontius Pilate. The proud but pitiful Pontius Pilate, he was fierce and dogmatic in his administration. You see, he hated the Jews with a passion, and they felt the exact same way about him. And he was confident in moving to Jerusalem. He was confident to conquer this territory and to make sure that the Jews were kept in subjection. He was a very cruel governor. He was a man of war by heart. And friends, the tension between the Jews and the Romans, specifically Governor Pilate, it continued to build until early one morning, Pilate was rudely awakened to confront a day not like any day before. Because this day, friends, he was brought face to face with choices and decisions, just like tonight we're brought face to face with important choices. And this day the choice was this: what would he do with a man that could change his destiny for eternity? He was brought face to face with an individual, a man, and he had to make a decision what he would do about this individual, this criminal that was accused before him. And whatever decision he would make would determine his eternal destiny. And friends, on this day, Pilate made 10 miserable mistakes. How many mistakes? We're going to look at them tonight. Look at all of them tonight. And friends, these mistakes led him step by step downward to perdition, a course of self-condemnation and destruction. And friends, as we trace these steps through the scriptures tonight, we need to ask ourselves the question: have I made these steps, or am I making these steps even tonight? I want you to take your Bible with me and go to the book of John, chapter 19, as we read about this day, unlike any other day before. And friends, as Pilate was rudely awakened, I can imagine that morning he was irritated, just like many of us get irritated when someone wakes us up early in the morning. He was irritated. You see, he was disturbed from his sleep, summoned by the very people he passionately hated and held in utmost contempt. And so as Pilate was awakened, he was determined to take care of business very quickly so that he could get back to bed and go back to sleep. But here was a situation that required far more than a quick fix. What exactly happened on this fateful day? We pick up the story now in the book of John, chapter 18. Notice with me in John, chapter 18, beginning with verse 28. Then led they Jesus from Caiaphas unto the hall of judgment. And it was early, and they themselves would not go into the judgment hall, lest they should be defiled, but they might eat the Passover. Verse 29, Pilate then went out to them and said, what accusation bring ye against this man? And so now notice, Pilate comes out to ask, what is your accusation? And I want you to notice their indictment against Christ. Notice what it says in verse 30. The Bible says, and they answered and said unto him, if he were not a malefactor, we would not have delivered him up unto thee. Friends, notice what their accusation is. What is missing in verse 30? What is missing?
There is no indictment.

In response to the question of Pilate, what accusation do you bring? They say, if you were not a malefactor, we wouldn't bring him to you. In other words, what the Jews are doing is they're trying to impress Pilate of a sense of their importance. They were not giving any real reason for condemning Jesus because they had no ground on which to condemn him to death. They knew that Jesus did nothing worthy of death in a Roman court. And these Jews, they feared a trial because they knew that they could not substantiate their accusations. They wanted the death sentence ratified in haste. They wanted to skip all the preliminaries. They were thirsting for the blood of Jesus. And they were seeking a favor from Pilate on the day of their national holiday. And friends, they hoped to impress Pilate with a sense of their importance. They're basically saying this, Pilate, listen, if we, the most important people in Israel, bring someone to you and condemn them to death, they must be guilty because we are important people. Take our word for it, is really what they're saying. Do you see it? They're not giving a real accusation. They're simply saying, we're the most important people. If we bring some to you, it must be true. Take our word for it. And friends, do you realize that many preachers are doing the exact same thing as the Jews did? They're saying to their parishioners, their members, just take my word for it. I got degrees behind my name. I've spent many years in school, and I know the word of God, and so if I say something, it must be the truth. And friends, just like Pilate, many church members are rejecting the truth because they're believing in the words of a man. You see, friends, it was Pilate's responsibility to know what truth was for himself. Amen? He could not just take their word for it. And in the same way, friends, we can't take a man's word for it. You can't take my word for it. It is your responsibility. God holds you accountable as an individual to find out what truth is for yourself. But notice how Pilate responds in verse 31. In verse 31, Pilate said unto them, take ye him and judge him according to your law. So what does Pilate do? Pilate does not care to know what the truth is. He doesn't want to deal with Jesus because he was rudely awakened from his sleep. He wants to go back to bed. And so he says to the Jews, you judge him yourself. He is the judge. It's his responsibility to know what is the truth. But here we find Pilate's first mistake, and that is this. Write it down, friends. He wasn't interested in knowing truth. Oh, what a terrible mistake. He was not interested in investigating what the situation was. And you see, friends, Pilate, this morning, he did not sense the solemnity of the situation. He didn't consider this a matter of high priority. He felt there were other things that were more important to do with his time. Surely this was not something to lose sleep over. And friends, many people are esteeming the truth of God's word in the same way. They brush it off as something that is not very important, not something to lose sleep over. But friends, it's your responsibility to know truth. But Pilate was indifferent. Many are repeating the same mistake today. Jesus knocks at the door of our hearts, and yet we're not interested in hearing what he has to say. Oh, friends, I beg you on behalf of Christ, don't make this first mistake. Don't cast the truth of God's word and the truth of Jesus down to a level of unimportance. You can't do it, brothers and sisters. It is of eternal significance, more important than anything else in your life. Because, friends, when Jesus comes, what else is going to matter? Is it going to matter how much money you have in your bank account? Is it going to matter how many people respect you in this world? Is it going to matter, friends? No, nothing will matter except, do you know Jesus? Tonight, friends, is a message of life and death. Please, don't cast the truth down to a level of unimportance. That's Pilate's first mistake. You see, brothers and sisters, the Jews began to press Pilate for the death sentence. And now Pilate realizes that it's a life and death situation. It's not something he just can go back to sleep. He has to deal with this, friends. And you have to understand that Pilate was not a just judge. You see, many times in his career, Pilate had delivered innocent men to their deaths without qualm or consideration. But friends, this day, with this man, it was something different. Because there was something that held Pilate back this day from his calm and casual cruelty. Because there was something that was different in the face of the accusers. There was a hatred that was different from the hatred that he'd seen before. And not only was there something different in the face of the accusers, but also in the face of the accused. And as the waves of accusation beat upon Jesus, his whole bearing stood firm in conscious innocence.

The heavy surges of wrath broke about him, but he remained unmoved by them. To all the false charges, he answered not a word. He stood there silent, but his silence was eloquence. As Pilate looks upon the face of Jesus, I can imagine him thinking, how could this man bear insult and mockery with such peace and dignity, without retaliation and without anger? How could this man just stand there with peace upon his brow when these people are thirsty for his blood? As Pilate looked upon the countenance of the accused, the Holy Spirit began to fasten upon his conscience. A strong conviction began to urge Pilate that this man was innocent, that he should leave this man alone. This man has done nothing worthy of death, and Pilate begins to realize that the Jews brought Jesus because of their envy towards Christ. They desired to destroy the one that would stand in their way. And Pilate knows that they want him to sign the death warrant. But the Holy Spirit convicts him that to use his decision-making power as the judge to stop this injustice that is being heaped upon Christ. But friends, listen, Pilate knows that if he lets Jesus go, the Jews will cause him a lot of trouble. The Jews would cause him a lot of trouble if he were to do the right thing, and Pilate does not want to be inconvenienced by the Jews. And so now there's a conflict of conviction versus convenience that is warring, capturing his mind. And so Pilate brings the prisoner into the judgment hall and begins the interrogation. He has to deal with it, friends. It's a life and death situation. And all alone, notice what he asks Jesus in verse 33. It says, then Pilate entered into the judgment hall again and called Jesus and said unto him, art thou the king of the Jews? Are you the king of the Jews? And friends, I want you to notice Christ responds to the question with a question. In verse 34, Jesus answered him, sayest thou this thing of thyself, or did others tell it thee of me? Friends, you realize what Jesus is asking him? And he answers the question with a question, and he's basically asking Pilate, are you saying this because this is what you think? Or are you saying this because other people have told you that I'm the king of the Jews? In other words, what Jesus is asking, Pilate, what do you believe? What do you believe, Pilate? He's throwing the ball in his court. What do you believe? And friends, you have to understand, the realizing Jesus was asking this, it wasn't because he didn't know the answer, because Jesus knew exactly what Pilate believed. Amen? Jesus could read his life like an open book. Jesus is not asking because he doesn't know. Because friends, listen, whenever God asks a question in the Bible, it's because he wants us to think about the answer to the question. And so in asking Pilate, what do you believe? Jesus was asking this because he saw that in the heart of Pilate, there was a little bit of faith that he was trying to bring out. You see, Jesus longed for Pilate's salvation, and he saw that there was hope for Pilate. And so this question was calculated to provoke a response of faith. A response of what? In other words, he was giving Pilate an opportunity to acknowledge the conviction of the Holy Spirit that was in his heart. What do you believe, Pilate? Here's an opportunity for him to acknowledge the conviction. And the reason why, friends, because expression deepens impression. When you express faith, your faith is impressed even more strongly. And friends, you have to understand that salvation begins when we first yield to the conviction of the Holy Spirit. And so now as Jesus asks the question, what do you believe? Pilate is now brought face to face with a choice. How he's going to answer the question is going to set him on a path of either life or death. Will he acknowledge the conviction of the Spirit of God, or will he ignore the conviction of his heart? And friends, notice what he does. He makes his second mistake in verse 35. Pilate answered, am I a Jew? What a sarcastic response. Am I a Jew? Thine own nation and chief priests have delivered thee unto me. What hast thou done? Here we find Pilate's second mistake. Write it down, friends. Pilate, brothers and sisters, he ignored the conviction of the Holy Spirit. He refused to answer the question and acknowledge the conviction. He did not want Jesus to know that he sympathized with him in his heart. And so pride forbade him

being honest, he wouldn't acknowledge the conviction within. And friends, this mistake may seem small. Just ignoring the voice of the Spirit of God, ignoring the conviction, and putting on an exterior and being so evasive with the Spirit of God, friends, it seems small, but one mistake leads to another. And I want you to notice, Jesus kept working with Pilate, though. Can you say amen? He did not give up so easily. Jesus continued to work with Pilate, and notice how Jesus responds to his question in verse 36. Verse 36, notice what it says. Jesus said, "My kingdom is not of this world. If my kingdom were of this world, my servants would fight so that I should not be delivered to the Jews. But now my kingdom is not from hence." You see, Jesus assures Pilate that he does not have to be afraid of the accusations of the Jews. He made it clear, "I'm not a king, my kingdom is not of this world. You don't have to be afraid, Pilate. The accusation of the Jews is not founded. It's unfounded. My kingdom is not of this world. My kingdom is not formed by mountains and rivers for borders. My kingdom is a heavenly, a spiritual kingdom." In fact, notice in the next verse, the Bible tells us, "But you say rightly that I am a king. For this cause I was born, and for this cause I have come into the world, that I should bear witness to the what? Truth. And everyone who is of the truth hears my voice." Here we find Jesus saying, "My kingdom is a kingdom of truth. It's a spiritual kingdom. And my voice is not a voice of insurrection and rebellion against the government of Rome. No, my voice is a voice of truth." And as Pilate listens to the answer, now his curiosity is aroused. And now Pilate responds by asking Jesus the question of all questions. Notice verse 38. "And Pilate said unto him, What is truth?" Friends, that was the question of all questions. And at that very moment, on the outside, the Jews, afraid that Jesus would work some type of miracle to escape, the Jews began to make noise. They began to shout. They made a loud commotion, and they were shouting at Pilate, urging him to sign the death warrant. And so, friends, when Pilate heard the commotion that was taking place on the outside of the judgment hall, remember, he's with Jesus one-on-one on the inside of the judgment hall. He doesn't have to leave. He asked the question of questions. He didn't wait for the response, because when the commotion on the outside took place, he would have to make another choice. Either he would listen to the distractions of the crowd or the doctrines of Christ. And friends, instead of waiting for Jesus to answer, he succumbed to the cry of the crowd. Here is the third miserable mistake that Pilate made. And what is that? He allowed himself to be distracted from the truth. Friends, he did not have to leave. He was the governor. He was the judge. Nothing forced him to leave. And no one forced Jesus to be taken away. He responded to the sound of his ears rather than the conviction of his heart. Oh, friends, have you done this? Are you doing this? The devil works daily to keep us from hearing the answer to the question, what is truth? Satan uses whatever means he can, such as the media, captivating our mind, our eyes, and our ears, drawing us away. He uses even family functions, keeping us away from hearing the answer to the question, what is truth? Appointments and commitments to employers and jobs, to things that are not really important, to someone that cannot save you. Friends, what a foolish mistake to listen to an employer who does not have a heaven to take you to, more than listening to God himself. We use sports as an excuse. I remember so vividly a lady come to my meetings. Her name was Susan, in the San Jose area. She came every single night to the meetings, and she loved the message. She embraced it, the Sabbath, all these beautiful messages from the Word of God. She believed it in her mind, but friends, when it came to the end, she could not make a decision. And friends, you know what her excuse was, her reason was? Every Saturday morning, she was a part of a swimming team. And that's how she had fellowship and socialized and had exercise. And so she chose her sport rather than her Savior. Oh, friends, what a foolish mistake. But there are good stories as well that I've experienced. Andrea came to my meeting just a few months ago in San Jose in Mountain View, California. And she was the secretary of the local Catholic church. She's just got the job, and she had insurance, and she had
hours, and it was a good job.

But as she came to the meeting, she heard the truth of what the Bible says. And she realized that she had to make a decision to follow the Lord Jesus. And even though it was difficult, even though she needed the health insurance that the job provided, she took a stand and went to her priest and said, I can no longer work on Saturday, Friday evening to Saturday evening. She took a stand, friends. And God blessed her and honored her. I think about Sister Yolanda in Bakersfield. She'd been living with her partner for 22 years, had three children with this man. This man was not interested in marriage, living together in sin. And she came to the meetings, but he would not come. But she was convicted of truth. She wanted to serve Jesus, but she realized that she could not do it while living in sin, living with someone that was not her husband, even though he was the father of her three children. And so because he would not choose to get married, she chose to move out. And she followed Jesus and was baptized. Can you say amen? Did not make any excuse. Oh, brothers and sisters, the devil has so many different things to distract us. Jobs and relationships and sports and family functions and media. You don't have to be a slave to the devil's distractions. You have a choice, friends. You, like Pilate, have a choice to make tonight. And by the way, friends, this story about Pilate is also recorded in the book of Luke. I invite you to take your Bible and turn to the book of Luke, chapter 23, because we find Pilate making mistake after mistake after mistake. And in Luke 23, we find Pilate's fourth miserable mistake. Luke 23, beginning with verse 4. I want you to notice what takes place. Luke 23 and verse 4, the Bible says, then said Pilate to the chief priests and to the people, I find no fault in this man. Now, friends, Pilate, who is the judge, just pronounced this prisoner innocent. He said, I find no fault in him. Your accusations are not founded. I find no fault in him. And friends, what should Pilate do right now? Turn him loose, right? What do you do with a man that has no fault? What do you do with a man that is innocent? You let him go. So friends, Pilate just declared, as the judge, I find no fault. The very next thing he should do is let Jesus go. But notice what he does in verse 5. And they were the more fierce, saying, he stirs up the people, teaching throughout all Jewry, beginning from Galilee to this place. And when Pilate heard of Galilee, he asked whether this man was a Galilean. And as soon as he knew that he belonged to Herod's jurisdiction, he sent him to Herod, who himself was at Jerusalem at that time. Friends, I want you to notice, he should have let Jesus go. But the fury of and the fierceness of the people in demanding his death caused Pilate to waver, to compromise with the crowd. You see, he wanted to let Jesus go, but he dreaded the ill will of the people. And so now he found something to get out of the situation. When he realized that Jesus was a part of Herod's jurisdiction, he sent him to Herod. Friends, he should have let him go, but this was an easy way out. Not having to deal with the problem. Not having to offend and go against the will of the people, but at the same time not having to do the wrong thing in crucifying Jesus. Oh, what a coward! He should have let Jesus go, friends. But instead of letting him go, he sent him to Herod. Here's Pilate's fourth miserable mistake. And what is that? He put off making a decision. He should have made the decision, but he put it off. What a coward. He didn't want to deal with the situation because it was inconvenient. And so he sought to be released from the responsibility of Jesus. He was seeking to avoid the potential problems and repercussions of doing the right thing and letting Jesus go. Oh, friends, have you done this? Are you doing this? Jesus comes and knocks at the door of our hearts. Will you send him away like Pilate sent Jesus away to Herod? Will you brush Jesus off as unimportant? You see, the Holy Spirit brings this man to our conscience. And before it's over, we're all going to have to decide what we do with Jesus. This is not a decision we can put off forever, friends. We can't procrastinate this one for eternity. It's a responsibility that none of us can escape from. Either we're going to crown him in our lives or we're going to crucify him. We can't remain neutral for forever. We must make a decision. And here we find Pilate's fifth miserable mistake, and that is he tried to be neutral about it. He put off making a decision. He passed the responsibility to somebody else. And number five, he tries to remain neutral. In other words, I'm not going to hurt him and I'm not going to help him. I'm just going to give him to Herod. Let somebody else deal with him. He wasn't taken aside. He was trying to remain neutral. Oh, what a coward in trying to be neutral. Friends, when it comes to

the Christ claim upon our lives, it's impossible to be neutral with Jesus. Jesus said in the book of Matthew, chapter 12, verse 30, he who is not with me is what? Against me. And he who does not gather with me scatters abroad. Friends, if you are in the valley of decision tonight, you are against Christ. Don't even think for a moment that your indecision is a neutral decision. No, brothers and sisters, there is no neutral ground. Either you're with him or against him. Either you're saved or you're lost. And friends, listen, if you are almost saved, you are still completely lost. Well, friends, God is trying to save someone tonight. God is trying to wake someone up who is comfortable in spiritual complacency, comfortable in this world. Oh, brothers and sisters, Jesus loves you. And he's trying to save you. I don't know who you are. But don't be neutral. There are perhaps some people in this room this evening who have been coming to this church for years but have not made a full commitment to Christ. Tonight, don't put Jesus off anymore. Tonight, make a decision for him. Don't be a coward. Be courageous and stand up. You see, when it comes to Christ, we can't remain neutral. Either we're going to crown him or crucify him. You see, we're all born on a battlefield, and we have to choose which side we're going to be on. And friends, if we are on God's side, people ought to be able to see it and know it. We ought to take a firm public stand and not be ashamed of who we are and who we serve. Not being ashamed of the gospel, not trying to hide yourself. Don't be afraid to stand up and stand out, friends. Pilate feels relieved now that he sent Jesus away. He doesn't have to deal with him anymore. Just pass off the responsibility. Just remain neutral. Don't help him and don't hurt him. Just get rid of the, just relieve it. Just get rid of it. Get rid of the problem. Until Herod sends him right back. And by the way, do you know why Herod sent him right back? You see, you study what happened when Jesus encountered Herod. Jesus had no words for Herod. Jesus said not one word to Herod. You know why? Because Herod had gone too far by this time. He had had opportunity after opportunity by John the Baptist. You see, this was the same Herod that was guilty of beheading John the Baptist. And Herod had seared his conscience. He committed the unpardonable sin. He had gone too far, and therefore Jesus knew that whatever he said would just add more condemnation to him in the judgment. And so Jesus had no words for Herod anymore. So Herod sends Jesus back to Pilate, and Pilate realizes that he cannot escape from this decision. He must deal with Jesus sooner or later. And then notice what happens in verse 13 of Luke 23. And Pilate, when he had called together the chief priests and the rulers of the people, he said to them, "You have brought this man unto me as one that perverts the people. And behold, I have examined him before you." And he repeats, "And have found no fault in this man, touching those things whereof you accuse him. No, nor yet Herod, for I sent you to him. And lo, nothing worthy of death is done unto him." Here we find Pilate re-declares that Jesus is innocent. And now the conviction begins to grow that Jesus is not guilty and he should let him go right there and then. But Pilate begins to waver in weakness. He begins to vacillate. He knows that he should let Jesus free. Even Herod confirmed the conviction of his own mind. But then notice what he does. Oh, friends, here's the next mistake, verse 16. It says, "I will therefore do what? Chastise him and release him." He just declared that Jesus was innocent, no fault. And yet, even after that, he chastises Jesus. Why? In order to pacify the people. In order to please the crowd. Here we find, brothers and sisters, the mistakes get bigger and bolder. And here's Pilate's sixth miserable mistake. And what is that? He compromises to calm and please the crowd. A Roman scourging was 39 times. 39, that seems like an odd number, isn't it? The reason why it's 39, because the Romans believed that if you were to scourge someone 40 times, they would die. So they did it to 39 times, and they did this twice to Jesus. Pilate did it to an innocent man, knowing and believing in his heart that he was innocent. And he did it, why? Simply to calm the crowd, to please others. Oh, brothers and sisters, have you ever lowered your standard to please others? Have you ever went down and compromised because of the crowd? The Bible tells us in the book of James that when we do this, we are an enemy of Christ. James chapter 4 and verse 4, the Bible tells us,
Do you not know that friends

Friendship with the world is enmity with God. Whoever therefore wants to be a friend of the world makes himself an enemy of God. Oh, friends, in pleasing man, we are scourging Christ. That's what we're doing, friends. And following the crowd and wanting to be popular and wanting, caring so much about what other people think of us more than what God thinks of us, we're scourging Christ. We're doing the exact same thing that Pilate was doing. Our compromises wound him. The Bible says in Isaiah 53, verse 5, but he was wounded for our transgressions. He was bruised for our iniquities. Friends, if you ever attempted to turn your back on Jesus, first take a look at his back. Before you turn your back on God, take a look at his back. And when you see those stripes, recognize that it's because of those stripes that we are healed. I remember a brother, Will, he came to our meetings. And he came every single night at first. He was loving it, embracing all the truth. He came from another church. He was hearing things he never heard before, but he saw it from the Bible. It was clear. And after a few weeks, we noticed a drop in his attendance. He stopped coming. So we went to go visit him in his home. And this brother, Brother Will, he was so friendly with us. Every night he was joking with us and laughing with us and just appreciating. He's just a real friendly, open guy. But when we went to his door, there was something different. There was a coldness. He was real short with us. And we said, Brother Will, we miss you at the meetings. I mean, have you been busy? What's been going on? I mean, we just wanted to stop by and let you know we miss you. We hope you come back. And you know what he told us? I believe everything you guys are teaching. I believe everything you're teaching is the truth from God's word. But I have a problem. You see, my wife belongs to another church. And if I keep going to those meetings, it's going to anger her. And I want to have peace in my home. Here he made a compromise. He gave us the cold shoulder, but he wasn't giving us the cold shoulder. It was Jesus. He was turning his shoulder against. Why? In order to maintain an earthly relationship. He was in bondage to an earthly relationship. Oh, brothers and sisters, if you're ever tempted to conform just a little bit to the pressures of the crowd, remember what it did to Jesus when Pilate did the same thing. Friends, it wounded Christ. It put him in agony and pain. Oh, stop hurting Jesus. Pilate, when he saw Jesus after the scourging was finished, he was almost, I can imagine, Pilate moved to tears by the patient suffering of Jesus, and he thought, surely the Jews' sympathy would be aroused. Surely they'll be content to let Jesus go now. But friends, when Pilate brought Jesus before the people, and as the people saw the compromising weakness of Pilate and how he set aside justice and equity in condemning a man that he himself said was innocent, the people knew that if they would just keep the pressure on, that they would eventually get what they want. Friends, you make one compromise with the crowd, they're going to know that one compromise leads to another. They knew that if they just keep pressuring him, they'll eventually get what they want. And so someone, I can imagine, as Pilate shows Jesus to the people, I can imagine someone in the crowd saying, Pilate, you condemned, you scourged an innocent man. You said you found no fault in him. And yet you scourged him. We're going to report you to Herod. We're going to report you to Caesar. And friends, I can imagine, now Pilate's mistakes are being compounded. As this threat is given of being reported to Caesar, of practicing injustice, now Pilate begins to cover sin with more sin. I want you to notice the Bible tells us in Isaiah 30 verse 1, woe to the rebellious children, says the Lord, who take counsel but not of me, and who devise plans but not of my spirit, that they may add what? Sin to sin. Now Pilate's mistakes are being compounded. Now he must cover up sin with more sin. And in Proverbs 5, verse 22, the Bible says, his own iniquities entrap the wicked man, and he is caught in the cords of his own sin. Now Pilate is making mistake after mistake. He begins to be tangled in the cords of his sin to the point that he can't get out. If he is reported to Caesar of the injustice of condemning an innocent man, surely he's going to lose his position. If this is known, he's going to lose his job.
And so now Pilate is on the path where there's no turning back. And now in his heart, he makes a decision that no matter what the cause,

He must save his job. And many people are making the same mistake today. Number 7, Pilate was valuing the temporal above the eternal. And friends, many people are doing the exact same thing when they hear the truth of God's word in order to maintain peace in the family, in the home, on the job. They are sacrificing Jesus. They're putting aside the truth of God's word. And this causes Jesus so much pain, brothers and sisters. And if you do this, you will never find peace. If you put off a decision, you will never be at peace, friends. You will not only miss out on this life, but you'll miss out on the life to come. And friends, at this moment, Pilate was given even another chance. Oh, friends, God is merciful. Can you say amen? Even though he had scourged Jesus, caused him so much pain, God gave him another chance as he was hesitating on what he should do with Jesus. A messenger pressed through the crowd and thrust a letter in the hand of Pilate. It was a message from his heathen wife. And the message read, "Dear Pilate, have nothing to do with this just man. I have suffered many things in a dream because of him." Here it seems that God was now dealing with his wife. Pilate, I can imagine, took this as a warning message from God. Now his wife is confirming the convictions of his heart. Jesus is a just man. He's an innocent man. And now Pilate's face begins to grow pale. Sweat begins to pour. And now he begins to tremble. He is confused by his conflicting emotions. The conviction of the Spirit of God is becoming even more piercing. The pressure of the Pharisees more demanding. And the decision is now being more and more difficult to make. Friends, when you don't make a decision when it first comes, you put it off, it's going to be harder. It's not going to be a more convenient time. It's just going to get harder and harder and harder. Oh, friends, God is trying to save someone tonight. How is he now going to get out of this terrible situation? Another idea now comes and flashes into his mind. And Pilate remembers another way for him to get out of the situation. He remembers that this was the time where it was customary to release one prisoner to the people. And so Pilate, thinking that this was his way of escape to get out of this terrible situation of doing the right thing and suffering the ill will of the people, or doing the wrong thing to please the people, he remembers and he calls for the most dangerous, desperate prisoner deep in the dungeons of the Roman Empire. Barabbas was called. And friends, you have to understand, Barabbas was the one prisoner that was most feared by all the people in the land. He was a robber. He was a murderer. He terrorized all the people of that region, and he was sitting on death row for his crimes and his terror. And now Pilate calls for Barabbas to be brought forth out of the dungeon. And now Pilate positions Barabbas right beside Jesus. Pilate felt in his heart, though, surely they're going to choose Jesus above this murderer. I mean, he was seeking to arouse within them a sense of justice. Don't let a guilty man go free, and don't condemn an innocent man. Pilate was trying to arouse a sense of justice in the hearts of the people, but friends, they had already forsaken justice a long time ago, but justice would not forsake them. Here's the 8th miserable mistake of Pilate. What does he do? He allows others to make the choice. He was letting others decide his destiny, in other words. And he was confident in the question, "Whom will you that I release unto you?" He was confident that they would surely choose Jesus. But like the bellowing of wild beasts, the mob cried in response, "Give us Barabbas." And then he asked a question to the crowd that must be answered by each one of us tonight. He then said, "What shall I do then with Jesus?" Here's the question that we must answer for ourselves. No one can answer it for us. We must decide either for Christ or against Christ. Friends, don't be a coward and don't let others dictate your decisions. You must make the decision for yourself. And friends, when Pilate said, "What shall I do then with Jesus?" Friends, what was the decision of the crowd? They then cried, "Let him be crucified." And I can imagine Pilate could not believe his ears. Like the surging multitude roared like demons, "Crucify him, crucify him."

There were demons in the crowd in the form of men, hyping up the crowd into a satanic frenzy. Crucify him. We will not have this man to be ruler over us. Get rid of him. Give us Barabbas. That's the cry of the crowd in these last days as well. People don't really want the truth, friends. People in the Christian world want to hear smooth things, things that tickle their ears.

love Jesus. And friends, in doing so, what we're really doing is crucifying the Lord afresh. And friends, I want you to notice, Pilate is now troubled. Never he thought it would ever come to this. To subject an innocent man to the most cruel death, crucifixion. And friends, in desperation now, he begins to plead with the crowd. Notice what it says now in verse 20. Pilate begins to plead with the crowd now. Verse 20, he says, Pilate, therefore, willing to release Jesus, spoke again to them. You see, he really wanted to do the right thing. He wanted to release Jesus. He wanted to let him go free. But now he's beginning to negotiate with the crowd. But verse 21, but they cried, saying, crucify him, crucify him. And then he said unto them the third time, why? What evil has he done? I have found no cause of death in him. Therefore, I will therefore chastise him and let him go. And they were the more instant with loud voices, requiring that he might be crucified. And the voices of them and of the chief priests prevailed. And Pilate gave sentence that it should be as they required. And in verse 28 and 30 of Matthew 27, it says they stripped him and put a scarlet robe on him. And when they had twisted a crown of thorns, they put it on his head and a reed in his hand. Now they're mocking him, the king of the Jews. They put a crown of thorn on his brow. And friends, those thorns came because of sin. That came from the curse. Here we find Jesus taking our curse so that we could have his blessing. He is crowned not with a crown of gold, but a crown of thorns. And they bowed the knee before him and mocked him, saying, Hail, King of the Jews! And they spat on him and took a reed and struck him on the head. Oh, friends, can you imagine? Have you ever had someone come and spit in your face? This is what man did to their creator. Spitting in the face of Jesus, they mocked him and they humiliated him. And then in John 19, verse 3, it says, And then they said, Hail, King of the Jews! And they struck him with their hands. Here we find guilty hands hitting the face of the Holy One. And yet he did not retaliate, friends. And he did not give up. He did not tap out. He did not respond with anger. Instead of vengeance, the blood of his love flowed out. Jesus subjected himself to a most cruel and cruel torture and humiliation. And now Pilate brings him out one last time. Now he's trying to excite not so much justice, but the pity and the mercy from the hearts of the Pharisees. And then notice what he says. Let's go now to the book of John, chapter 19 and verse 4. The Bible says, Pilate therefore went forth again and said unto them, Behold, I bring him forth to you that you may know that I find no fault in him. He's repeating it over and over. He has no fault. Then verse 5, then Jesus came forth wearing the crown of thorns and the purple robe, and Pilate saith unto them, Behold the man. In other words, he's saying, look at him. Look at him. Hasn't he suffered enough? Look at the blood. Look at the pain. Behold the man. He's trying to excite sympathy and mercy from their hardened hearts. And when the chief priests, therefore, and the officers saw him, they cried out, saying, Crucify him, crucify him. Pilate said unto them, Take ye and crucify him, for I find no fault in him. Here we find, brothers and sisters, the Jews had forsaken justice and mercy, and Pilate is absolutely convinced that he is an innocent man, but now he just yields to the crowd, and he gives in to what they want. Take him and crucify him. Then notice verse 7. Then the Jews answered him, We have a law, and by our law he ought to die, because he made himself the what? The Son of God. And when Pilate therefore heard that saying, he was the more afraid. You see, now right here in this passage, Pilate, for the first time, hears the real accusation of the Jews. This is the first time he heard it. Their accusation is that he, this man, is making himself the Son of God. And so now Pilate begins to tremble. He's paralyzed with terror. You see, his convictions are confirmed. He thought that perhaps this one was truly the Messiah, the one that the prophets had spoken about that he heard of.
And so now Pilate rushes back to Jesus and he begins to seek the truth from Jesus with all his heart. Notice

what it says in verse 9. When he heard the real accusation, verse 9, it says, and went again into the judgment hall and said to Jesus, whence art thou? Friends, notice the question. What did Pilate ask? Where do you come from? Now, friends, did Pilate already knew where Jesus came from on the earth? He knew that he was from Galilee, right? And so when Pilate said, where do you come from? What he was really asking is, what planet are you from? Because you see, friends, there was a belief amongst the Romans that sometimes the gods, the Roman gods, would come to the world in human flesh to make sure that justice was being administered to. And so Pilate begins to fear that perhaps this is truly who the Jews say he claimed to be. This is truly the Son of God in the flesh. And now he begins to seek for truth. Where do you come from? But then notice, but Jesus gave him no answer. He had his opportunity, but he wasted it. And then in verse 10, then saith Pilate unto him, speakest thou not unto me? Knowest thou not that I have power to crucify thee and power to release thee? Verse 11, Jesus answered, thou couldest have no power at all against me, except it were given thee from above. Therefore, he that delivers me unto thee has the greater sin. And from thenceforth, Pilate sought to release him. But the Jews cried out, saying, if thou let this man go, thou art not Caesar's friend. Whoever makes himself a king speaks against Caesar. And when Pilate therefore heard that saying, he brought Jesus forth and sat down in the judgment seat in the place that is called the pavement, but in the Hebrew, Gabbatha. Verse 14, and it was the preparation of the Passover, and about the sixth hour, and he saith unto the Jews, behold your king. And they cried out, away with him, away with him, crucify him. Pilate said unto them, shall I crucify your king? The chief priests answered, we have no king but Caesar. Then delivered he him therefore unto them to be crucified, and they took Jesus and led him away. Oh, friends, Pilate sought for truth. But here's his ninth mistake, friends. He sought for truth when it was too late. Now he wants to know where Jesus is from. Who are you? But he sought for truth when it was too late. The golden opportunity had passed. Jesus had no further light for him. He went too far. It was too late. And now he makes his final attempt to release him. Pilate now is a slave to the will of the people. He is a puppet in their hands. Oh, what a coward. His own indecision and cowardice caused his own ruin. And now he is guilty of crucifying the Son of God. And then Matthew 27, verse 24 shows the last mistake Pilate made after he condemned Jesus to death. It says in Matthew 27, verse 24, when Pilate saw that he could not prevail at all, but rather a tumult was rising, he took water and washed his hands before the multitude, saying, I am innocent of the blood of this just person. You see to it. Here we find Pilate's 10th mistake. He tries to wash himself of the guilt that is heavy upon his conscience. Pilate's 10th mistake was he thought he could remove his own guilt by the works of his own hands, by some type of performance, some little penance, some act. That he could remove the guilt, but friends, the only thing that can remove our guilt is the blood of Jesus. But Pilate tries to remove his own guilt by the water of his own works, some act of penance, a performance of duty. But friends, what can wash away our sins? Nothing but the blood of Jesus. Pilate makes the last mistake thinking that he could justify himself by some good works. And here we find 10 miserable mistakes, friends. Number one, he was disinterested in knowing truth. Number two, he ignored the conviction of the Spirit. Number three, he was distracted away from the truth. Four, he put off making a decision. He tried to remain neutral about it. He compromised with the crowd. He valued the temporal above the eternal. He allowed others to make it as his decision. He sought for truth when it was too late, and he thought he could remove his own guilt. Oh, friends, have you made these mistakes? Are you making these mistakes tonight? As Jesus is led away to be crucified, Barabbas, the murderer, goes free. And by the way, friends, I want you to think for a moment. If anyone at that moment could understand salvation, surely it would be Barabbas. Because as Jesus is taken away to be crucified, Barabbas goes free. You see, more than anyone else, Barabbas understood the simple gospel truth, I should have died. But that man took my place. I should have been crucified,
But this man

is dying in my place, the innocent dying in place of the guilty, because friends, we're all Barabbas tonight. We're not just Pilate, we're also Barabbas. We're guilty. The guilty sons and daughters of the Father. But Jesus, the true Son of the Father, died so that we could go free. And now what do they do with Jesus? Instead of crowning him, they crucify him. And when this day was finished, Pilate was relieved. The day's over. At first, he was relieved and he tried his best to forget about Jesus. But you can be sure the Holy Spirit would not let him forget. And after the death of Christ, Pilate, a few days later, began to hear rumors that troubled him. Rumors that Jesus was not really dead. Rumors that he actually rose from the grave. And he tried to banish these horrifying thoughts, but his mind could not shake off the conviction. Finally, he could bear it no longer, and he called that centurion that was in charge over the soldiers that were guarding the tomb of Jesus, and he called the centurion, "Centurion, tell me the truth. What happened? I've been hearing these rumors, and I know that no way it could be true, but I need you to tell me what exactly took place. Is it true? Tell me, it's just a rumor, right?" And I can imagine that centurion. He begins to stammer. He begins to grow pale. He drops his head, and Pilate begins to realize that there's more to the story than he knew. And Pilate demands to hear the whole truth. And now the centurion begins to tell what happened at the tomb on the third day. "Yes, we were there, guarding the tomb. And Pilate, that tomb was sealed tight. We were there. But then suddenly, a bright light shone around us, brighter than the noonday sun, and we saw, Pilate, this beautiful shining creature roll back the stone and sit upon it. And then this angel, this angelic being, he called into the tomb and he said, 'Son of God, come forth, your Father calls you.'" And friends, Pilate, as he hears this, terror strikes his heart. And then the centurion says, "And we saw Jesus. We saw him come out of the grave. He walked right out of the tomb, and he was alive, Pilate. We were terrified. We couldn't move. We fell down as dead men, and upon regaining our consciousness, we went to report it, and on our way to report it, the priest met us, and they offered us money, bribing us to not to say that the disciples had stolen his body, but we saw him. We saw him rise. He's alive today." And then Pilate suddenly realized for certain that he had betrayed and crucified the Son of God. He was seized with uncontrollable trembling from head to foot. And shortly after this, he was called back to Rome to answer for some of the charges brought against him by the Jews. And on his way back to Rome, the Caesar that loved him so much, that he was so loyal to, that Caesar died. And now a new emperor took his place. A new king is sitting upon the throne. And this king did not recognize Pilate. And as a result of his injustice and his compromising spirit, Pilate was displaced from his position as governor by Caesar himself. And now we find Pilate wandering around the Roman streets as a drunken wretch. Until finally, a few days, few weeks after that, he took his own life in suicide. He was a slave that was made free, but he died as a slave to sin, a slave to worldly ambition, a slave to what other people thought. You see, friends, Pilate thought that he could save something by giving in to the crowd. He thought that he could maintain a superficial peace. But friends, in giving in compromising, in procrastinating, he ended up losing everything. And friends, listen. This story is given in the Bible as a solemn warning for us tonight. A solemn warning not to lightly regard the choices that we make day by day. A merciful invitation to choose to crown Christ as our King today. You see, friends, by our choices, we have the power, just like Pilate, either to crown Jesus or to crucify Jesus. And so as we close tonight, what will you do with Jesus, friends? We've been here 4 weeks. We've preached night after night after night. I've poured out my heart and soul into these meetings. The Holy Spirit has been here, and he has blessed the study of his word. He has led us into an understanding of truth. Now the question tonight, friends, as we begin to close this meeting, what are you going to do with Jesus? What are you going to do with the truth?
not enough to understand.

God calls us to walk in it. You see, friends, tonight, we are on the judgment. We are sitting on the judgment seat of Pilate. And Jesus is standing before us. The question is, what are you going to do with Christ? Are you going to crown him Lord of your life? Are you going to say, yes, Lord, I surrender all. Big and small, whatever it is, I give it to you. Or are you going to continue to live your life how you want to live it? Or are you going to continue to hold on to your darling, precious sins, your traditions? Friends, if you do, you're crucifying Christ. You're adding to the weight of sin that crushed his soul. Don't do it tonight. But one day, we are sitting on the judgment seat. Christ is standing before us. What are you going to do with him? But friends, one day, the picture is going to be reversed. One day, Jesus will sit upon the judgment seat, and we're going to be standing before him. And what we do with Christ tonight will determine what Christ will do with us

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2: Unknown to most Christians, the book of Revelation reveals a final message against an evil harlot named Babylon the Great and her immoral daughters, which shockingly represent false churches. 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Jesus wants us to learn humility so we aren't condemned with the devil. May the word of the Lord deeply penetrate our hearts.
3: 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We are continuing our series called God's Last Message to His Church. And as I mentioned during the last program, my introduction, I said this is a big message through little people, through me and through Rob and through our team here at White Horse Media. We believe in what John the Baptist said, where he said that Jesus must increase and we must decrease.
4: Amen.
3: And as we get deeper into this topic, we're going to see that that's exactly what this message is all about.
4: So, Steve, where are we going to start today?
3: Yeah, we're going to go to Revelation chapter 3, which we're going to look at verses 14 to 22 in chapter 3, which is the message of Jesus to the Laodiceans. And maybe let me just kind of recap a little bit. In part 1, we looked at Revelation 18, which is God's message through His humble people to His other people that are in Babylon, in the among the mother and the daughters, where the voice says, come out of her, my people.
4: And maybe to add to that, we need to have an experience, God's people, to call other God's people out.
3: That's right.
4: We all need an experience.
3: That's right. And we can't call people out of Babylon if we're in Babylon.
4: Right.
3: We can't call people out of a spirit of pride if we have the spirit of pride. We can't receive the great power of God if we think we're great. And like it says in Revelation 18, the angel comes down from heaven and he has great power. And years ago, Rob, I went through a number of very deep crises in my life. Mm-hmm. And through these crises, God has taught me through struggle and suffering the importance of following His word, giving up my own ways, and realizing that I have the same problem that Lucifer had and still has, and which is so typical of fallen humanity, which is the disease of self-exaltation. Mm-hmm. And I've had to deal with this. And as I've read Revelation 18, I've seen that problem in Babylon. And when I've

0: studied Revelation chapter 3, verses 14 to 22, the Laodicean message, Jesus' last message to Laodicea, which is his people, I've seen the same problem in my life, and I know I've got to get over this.
1: I think all of us have struggles, Steve, as far as with self, but it seems to me that the closer we get to Jesus, the more we see ourselves clearly. And it's when we compare ourselves with others, that's when we have pride, that's when we have more of that self-sufficiency.
0: That's right. Well, that comparing yourself with other people on a regular basis is a symptom of the disease.
1: Yeah.
0: And so let's get into this. Let's get into Revelation chapter 3, and let's start with verse 14.
1: I'll pick it up. Okay. It says, "And unto the angel of the church of the Laodiceans write."
0: Okay, let's just stop there. Some people may really have no clue what this is about.
1: About Laodicea.
0: Yeah, well, when you look at Revelation 2 and 3, chapter 2 and chapter 3, mm-hmm. Jesus is giving messages to seven churches, mm-hmm. and Laodicea is the last church. It's the seventh church. And those seven churches, they're listed in chapter 1, and they're listed in chapter 2 and 3. There's Ephesus, there's Smyrna, Pergamos, Thyatira, Sardis, Philadelphia, and Laodicea, if they get that right. 1, 2, 3, 4, 5, 6, 7.
1: Yeah.
0: Laodicea is number 7. And so these seven churches were actually real churches in the time of John in the first mm-hmm. century. And somebody just recently told me that they went for a tour in Asia Minor, which is now Turkey.
1: The ruins of those churches.
0: Yeah, they went to those seven churches, and there was not much there, but they still were able to go to the ruins. And, you know, the point is those used to be real.
1: They existed, yes.
0: Yeah, they did. They were Christian churches. Mm-hmm. But Jesus, in Revelation 1, 2, and 3, uses those churches also as symbols of stages of his people, his Christian
1: church history.
0: That's right, all throughout history. So Ephesus was represented the early church. Smyrna was a church of suffering mm-hmm. because the early church, as it spread into the Roman world, then the Roman Empire reacted and the persecution from different Roman emperors came down on the Christians. And then there was the time of Constantine, where the church came out of the catacombs.
1: Right.
0: And it became the Pergamos period, where deceptions were coming into the church. And then there was the Thyatira period, which was took them into the Dark Ages, where there was death and just a lot of bad things, when the papal power was ruling Europe through the kings, the connection with the kings of Europe. And then you get into the Sardis period, which was the Reformation period.
1: Coming out of that, yeah.
0: Yeah, but then it declined into a form of just spiritual deadness. That was the Sardis period. Then there's the Philadelphia period, which is
1: brotherly love.
0: Yeah, brotherly love, where that was the time of the 1840s, the rise of the
1: Bible societies.
0: Well, and beyond that, the Advent movement, which was drawing people's attention to the coming of Jesus, a great revival in the 1830s and 40s. And then we get down into the Laodicean period, which is the final period, the final phase, you could say.
1: We're in that now.
0: Yeah, of the Church of God. Mm-hmm. And that's the period that we're in. So this is a message, the message of Jesus to the Laodicean church today is his message, is God's last message, because the Laodicean church is the last of the churches. So it's God's, that's the title of the series, it's God's last message to his church, which in this case is not the people out there in the mother and the daughters.
1: In Babylon.
0: That's right. It's the people of God who claim to have great light, who understand history, understand the Bible, prophecy, and yet they have a big problem.
1: And they have been privileged. God's church has been, given so much. And so it would be easy to start, looking at yourself and thinking, hey, I'm pretty good.
0: Yeah, and that's what happens. And that's what we see in this message. So let's just quickly work our way through this. And then we'll save verse 17 for on the other side of the break.
1: Sure. So continuing on, it says, "These things says the Amen, the faithful and true witness, the beginning of the creation.

0: of God.
1: Right. So this is Jesus. The word amen is the last word in Revelation chapter 22. Mm-hmm. It's the last. The Bible ends with amen. And here Jesus says, I'm the amen, which impresses me that he's got the last word.
0: The Alpha and the Omega, for
1: That's
0: sure.
1: right. He's faithful. He's the true witness. So what he says to us in this message mm-hmm. is true. He's witnessing to us. And he's the beginning of the creation of God, which doesn't mean that he was the first created being. It means he's the one in the beginning, in cooperation with the Father, who created this planet. So he knows us through and through, and he can give a message to us.
0: Right, because there's other verses that would be contradictory if you took that as Jesus was one of the creations
1: right.
0: of God.
1: Yeah. He's not the first creation. He's the one through whom
0: the creation.
1: The Father and the Son worked together to create the world. Now,
0: exactly.
1: Let's keep going. He says, I know your works. So he knows us through and through, that you are neither cold nor hot. I would that you were cold or hot. So then, because you are lukewarm and neither cold nor hot, I will spit you out of my mouth.
0: Have you ever had lukewarm water when you wished it was cold and, you know, it isn't very savory or tasty?
1: Yeah, that's right. If you're going to take a bath, you want hot water. You don't want to sit in lukewarm. I certainly don't want to sit in cold water. Now, and Rob, I think a lot of times people water ski over these verses
0: mm-hmm.
1: instead of deep sea diving. And they, to me, it's a shallow interpretation of these verses to think that, you know, Jesus wants us to be hot and on fire. He doesn't want us to be cold, which represents, you know, people in the dark.
0: Maybe indifferent.
1: Yeah, indifferent. And that he wants to, but the problem is where we're lukewarm and we just need, you know, people to go around and tell other people, here's the message of the true witness to you, you lukewarm Christian. Mm-hmm. But I don't think that's what Jesus is really saying. I've thought about this a lot. Jesus says in verse 15, I would that you were cold or hot. I want you to be cold or to be hot. Now, if cold represents indifference, then why would Jesus want people to be cold?
0: Yeah,
1: that doesn't make any sense.
0: Make sense.
1: No, so this way I look at this. If you're hot, then what's happening? I mean, what do you feel a need for
0: cold water. Yeah.
1: Yes. If you're in the middle of the desert or you're in Palm Springs where my mom used to live, and it's in the middle of the summer and you're walking around, you are hot and you feel a need to get into the air conditioning room.
0: Or vice versa.
1: Yeah. And if you're cold, like if you're in Alaska or North Idaho in the winter and you're walking around outside without a jacket, you mm-hmm. feel a need to get warm, so...
0: Where the lukewarm has no need.
1: That's right.
0: Feels no
1: need. That's the problem. And we'll look at that as we look at the next verse, as we keep reading, the problem with Laodicea is that it is in a condition and in a state that it doesn't feel its desperate need for Jesus. And when it says... Because you're lukewarm, I will spit you out of my mouth. Or in the margin, it says vomit.
0: Right.
1: That has to do with Jesus, how he can't take our names on his lips before the Father and represent us.
0: If we remain lukewarm.
1: Yeah, that's right. In Revelation 3, I think it's verse 5, he said, where is that verse? Revelation 3, 5. Yes, at the end of the verse, he says, I will confess his name before my Father and before his angels. So he's taking our names upon his lips. He's confessing us in the judgment, in the final judgment. He's mm-hmm. going to, hopefully, this is my hope and prayer
0: right.
1: in my life, he's going to say, Steve Wahlberg, I confess him. He's mine. Rob Nutt.
0: I would like to hear
1: mine.
0: That too.
1: That's right. My children, you know, my wife,
0: right.
1: Kristen Wahlberg, she's mine.
0: Exactly.
1: Abby Wahlberg, my daughter, and Seth Wahlberg, my son. And we want Jesus to take our names upon his lips and say, these people are mine. But he can't, Rob, he can't do that. He can't take us, so he's going to spit us out, which means he can't represent us in heaven if we are in a state where we really don't feel our need for a Savior.
0: And that is the Laodicean problem that most of those in there, the pride that doesn't feel that need, and so God wants to take us to a place of need.
1: That's right.

0: Right. And we're going to get into that as we keep going. I tell you, this is a deep study. And I hope that in the break, during the break, we're going to have a short break, that you'll say a prayer. Pray that as we get into these verses, that the Holy Spirit will impress you. If you appreciate these topics, we hope that you'll also realize that White Horse Media can't do this for free. We have a staff, we have a team, we have a studio, we have editors, and everything costs, obviously, like life costs money. And so if you are impressed by the Holy Spirit, if you are blessed by these programs, we hope that you'll support our ministry. And if you can't, we hope that you'll just pray for us. Pray for me, pray for Rob, pray for our team, and pray for yourself and for your family. And we're going to come right back, and we're going to go back into God's last message to His church.
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0: Most people believe that when a person dies, only their body is dead, whereas their immortal soul goes on somewhere to heaven or hell or purgatory or the spirit world, or it comes back maybe even as a person or as a mouse. Here's a shocking secret. That idea was first taught by a snake in the Garden of Eden to a woman named Eve, when in Genesis chapter 3, verse 4, he said, "You will not surely die." But he was wrong. He was lying. To understand the facts, check out my new book, Satan's First Lie, now available from White Horse Media. Okay, we're back, and it's time to look at what I consider to be the mother verse of the Laodicean message. So, Rob, let's look at verse 17.
2: Yes.
0: This is just so powerful. We prayed that the Lord would take this and really use this verse to penetrate into people's hearts.
2: That's our prayer. It says, "Because thou sayest, I am rich and increased with goods, and have need of nothing, and knowest not that thou art wretched and miserable and poor and blind and naked."
0: Right. Now, this is Jesus. This is the straight testimony of the true witness to the Laodicean people, to God's people in this final stage of Christian history. And this is his message to us to get us ready for Revelation 18, for what we call the loud cry, the message of God through his people to the mother and the daughters. But we need a message of Jesus to us first.
2: Totally.
0: That's right. And here he says, you know, the problem, he says, is because you say, "I am rich and I am increased with goods and have need of nothing." Now, Rob, what's the difference between a Laodicean who says, "I'm rich," and the woman in Revelation 17 who says in her heart, "I sit as a queen," or Lucifer in heaven who said in his heart, "I will exalt myself"? Don't you see a parallel here?
2: I see that there's a big parallel, that they both see that themselves as great and in need of nothing. So
0: yeah, and it's the, to me, you know, people in Babylon have the same problem as humans have. Now, they have other problems. There's mm-hmm. the wine of Babylon, the false doctrines. Laodicea doesn't have the problem of all the false doctrines, but it has the problem of the same spirit. And this is what Jesus is trying to address.
2: It's a heart problem.
0: That's right.
2: I'd like to just take a little detour. It's not very long, Steve, but in Jeremiah 17, verse 9, it says, "The heart is deceitful above all things and desperately wicked. Who can know it?" Most of us don't like to admit that we're that bad.
0: Yeah, that's right.
2: I think just trying to see things from God's perspective, that all of our righteousness is like what?
0: Yeah, filthy rags.
2: And as we don't like to admit that.
0: That's right. And as we're about to see, realizing that we're that bad is the part of the process of becoming good.
2: Yes.
0: And now, another thing, Rob, about this, because you say, "I am rich and increased with goods," which could be spiritual riches, material mm-hmm. riches, the fact

0: that we have a lot of truth. And then it says you have a need of nothing. And to me, here Jesus is putting his finger, he's diagnosing the heart of the problem here is that Laodiceans, those who are not hot or cold, but who are lukewarm and self-exalted, they don't feel their need. He says you have need of nothing. And need is a, you know, N-E-E-D. That word need is a critical word in this message. We've got to know that we have a big need for a Savior.
1: I think, again, the human heart, Steve, just as the disciples even, and even the Pharisees and scribes, before conversion, we try to make it look good with externals. You know, an education system, on the knowledge we have, different things that we can put up on the table that we are so blessed and rest our on our laurels that God is, you know, we're His people.
0: Yeah, and it's not only before conversion, even after. I mean, I look at my life,
1: right,
0: and it was only after my conversion when I became a Christian at the age of 20 in 1979.
1: Right.
0: It was only after that through trials and struggles that the Holy Spirit really began to show me how my true need, which I didn't even realize when I first became, I mean, I did realize my need when I first became a Christian, but that realization has deepened.
1: And so how did you see that need? Just through experiences and maturing?
0: Crisis, mm-hmm, and through praying for the Holy Spirit to help me to get out of my crisis. And then the Holy Spirit opening my eyes to the reason why I was in my crisis was because of me. Yeah, and that's another story. But anyway, let's keep going here.
1: Yeah.
0: This is so deep, Rob. It says, you say you have need of nothing and you know not. You don't know. And to me, if Jesus is identifying a problem saying you don't know something, then what's the solution?
1: To know.
0: That's right. I mean, if Jesus is saying there's something you don't know, then if there's something you don't know, then obviously what we need to do is we need to know.
1: Yeah.
0: And what do we need to know?
1: He
0: says, you know not that you, now look at this word, you. Does that, when I read this verse, you, who's Jesus talking to?
1: Well, at first, in Revelation, you know, chapter 3, at the beginning, addressing the church of Laodicea corporately, and now it's going to the individual.
0: Right. And so, but my question, Rob, is which individual? When I read this and Jesus says, you, and I'm reading this in my Bible. My Bible is, it says you. So who's you? It's me.
1: It's us.
0: Yeah, that's what I'm saying. My point is when Jesus says, you are wretched, miserable, poor, blind, and naked.
1: It's almost like a divine finger comes out of the book.
0: That's right. And he's talking to me.
1: Yeah.
0: And see, that's where the mind is ingenious in deflecting what the Lord is saying to us. This is this straight testimony of the true witness to the Laodiceans, which is me. He's not saying to me, your brother, or you, or he's saying me. So, you know, Jesus said, why do you look at the speck of sawdust in your brother's eye, but you don't consider the beam in your own eye? First, take out the beam out of your own eye, then you can take the speck of sawdust out of your brother's eye. So the point is, I need to apply this. Here's the bottom line. I need to apply this to myself and realize Jesus is talking to me. And that my natural tendency is to not know that this is my condition.
1: That's that spiritual blindness.
0: That's right, spiritual blindness. And we resist these words. What are the words? You are wretched, miserable, poor, blind, and naked. And we go, yikes.
1: Yes.
0: And we tend to think that if this is me, then I'm lost. I'm supposed to be sanctified. I'm supposed to be getting ready for heaven. And how can I admit that these five words really
1: apply to me.
0: To me, that's right. And people are scared of that. Mm-hmm. They're scared that if they apply these words to themselves, they're lost. But here's the question, is if you agree with Jesus and admit that this is you, is that a step to being lost or is that a step to being saved?
1: Saved.
0: Yeah, is agreeing with Jesus, agreeing with what he says to us, does that bring us closer to him or farther away from him?
1: Closer.
0: Yeah.
1: It's like a person with cancer.

0: or when you get a diagnosis, you know, if you admit that you have the disease, the doctor can help fix it.
1: That's
0: you know,
1: right.
0: It's I'm thinking of this disease of Laodicea that you can't see anything clearly. You don't realize you're wretched, miserable, poor, blind, and naked. And so when we agree with God, He's able to fix it.
1: That's right. Now here, this
0: we allow
1: what,
0: Him
1: this
0: in.
1: This is what the Lord has taught me, and that's why we're doing this series, Rob, because this is so important. The Laodicea message has God has used it to save my life. The words wretched, miserable, poor, blind, and naked. If you look at Matthew, Mark, Luke, and John, mm-hmm. if you look at the Gospels, the people that knew they were wretched, that knew they were poor, Jesus said, blessed are the poor in spirit, for theirs is the kingdom of heaven.
0: Right.
1: Those who knew that they were blind came to Jesus, and Jesus said, what do you want me to do for you? And the man said, I'm blind. I want to see.
0: Right.
1: And people that were naked, like the demoniacs, you know, that they finally, you know, they knew, and then the demons went out of them, and then they were clothed and in their right mind. It's here's the point. It's if you look at Matthew, Mark, Luke, and John, it was the people who knew that they were wretched, miserable, poor, blind, and naked. Those were the people that Jesus was able to help. It was the people who didn't know that and who denied that and who were the Pharisees and the Sadducees and who thought everything was fine. Jesus couldn't help those people.
0: And that's why He left their house desolate at the end, you know, before He left.
1: That's right.
0: I want to just sum up this in Luke 18, verse 10, about the Pharisee and the publican.
1: Right.
0: It says, two men went up into the temple to pray, the one a Pharisee, the other a publican. The Pharisee stood and prayed with himself. It doesn't even say pray to God. He's
1: That's
0: so
1: right.
0: in self
1: That's right.
0: inspected. God, I thank Thee that I'm not as other men are, extortioners, unjust, adulterers, or even as this guy beside me, this publican. I fast twice in the week and give tithes of all that I possess. And the publican, standing afar off, would not lift so much as his eyes into heaven. He's that feeling his own
1: need.
0: You know, need. It says he smote his breast, God be merciful to me, a sinner.
1: That's right.
0: We've got to come to that.
1: That's right. And
0: place.
1: Those are the people that, and that was the person Jesus was able to help. He said the Pharisee went down to his house not justified, but the other one, he went to his house justified. So I've realized, Rob, in my own life that I need to accept these words, that wretched, miserable, poor, blind, and naked applies to me, Steve Wahlberg, and that that's how I feel my need for Christ. And when we get into the next program, we'll get into that this is the problem, and the next verse is the solution, which we'll get to that. But to me, I've realized that I have a natural bent.
0: I have toward, a natural bent.
1: And I see it. So right. I accept the fact that I am wretched, miserable, poor, blind, and naked, in need of a Savior. And for me, these words, if I'm too high, these words will bring me down where I need to be. And if I'm down and I'm discouraged and I don't know whether God loves me and I think that, you know, I'm lost because I'm wretched, miserable, poor, blind, and naked, these words encourage me that Jesus still loves me because He loves people. He loves everybody, but especially people that have need. I've talked to people, Rob, and they've said, I feel like I'm so lost. I have no hope. And I look at them and I say, if you know your need, need is like a magnet to Jesus. When He sees people that know their condition, He's drawn to them because these are the people He's able to help.
0: Exactly.
1: And
0: yes.
1: That's the problem with Laodicea is they don't know the common problem that we all have that goes back to the devil and is the same problem of Babylon, the root problem, and that we need to feel a need for Jesus to change us and save us.
0: Steve, something just came to my mind that I thought was worth mentioning, and that is we think of us as self-sufficient, we're infected, and I remember the little statement that says, Jesus doesn't call the qualified, the self-sufficient. I can do it, but He qualifies the called. He's the one that fills in the gaps. He's the one that helps so that He can receive the praise.
1: That's right. That's right. Jesus said, those who are whole
0: need not
1: a physician, but those who are sick, those who are sick. And so His last message to His church in the Laodicean message is to help us to realize that we're sick. We're all sick with sin. We all have a natural bent, infected with a bent to pride, the bent of self-righteousness, lack of need, just like Babylon, just like the Pharisees, and we all need the Lord Jesus Christ. And in our next program, we'll get into the solution, which is Jesus and his love and his

0: gold and his white clothes and his eye salve. And it's going to be so good. So I hope that you'll stick with us. If you're watching this on YouTube, we hope that you'll like our channel. If you're watching on 3ABN, thank you so much. God bless you and all of us, and may he prepare us for his return. Amen.
1: Hi, I'm John Bradshaw from It Is Written, and I'd like to introduce you to a resource that will be a blessing to you. The It Is Written Bible Study Guides are a beautifully illustrated, easy to understand way to gain a deeper understanding of the Bible and God's amazing plan for your life. Lessons cover life's most challenging questions, such as, can God be trusted? Why does God allow suffering? Is there hope for a planet in crisis? What happens when we die? And much more. For your free Bible study guides, contact Good News TV at the number on your screen. Thanks for watching It Is Written on Good News TV. And may God richly bless you as you study His Word.

0: What can you learn about the gospel from a dog? A lot. Stay tuned.
1: I have very logical reasons for believing in things that logic and reason could never teach me. It's kind of ironic, but the more complexity science finds in life, the less likely becomes the whole scenario and theory they use to explain its origin. The really amazing thing is that quantum physics shows that nature, at its most fundamental level, strains human credulity and knowledge in ways biblical faith never does.
0: Hola. Welcome to the show. Cliff Goldstein here. You know, growing up, I never had a dog, just a cat named Christy. We had it for years and years, and when I finally left home and everybody kind of went their own way, I took the cat with me, and then she ran away, and oh, I felt terrible, and my family was mad at me for months after that. It was only after I married Kim that I got my first dog. It was Fergie. I was 32 years old. And you know, I'd never been around dogs before. Frankly, I didn't really like dogs. I had a paper route as a kid, and this dog bit me, this little poodle bit me, but it really hurt. And I remember thinking, well, there's some little mutt poodle could do that to me. What could a big old dog do to me? But anyway, so I was always a little scared. But then came Fergie, a little pug. She didn't look too dangerous. And I was astonished. Because I'd never been around dogs. I was astonished at the range of emotion that this dog displayed. I mean, you could interact with it. You know, all I knew was a cat, and well, cats, they kind of could care less. They just, you know, feed them, and then they're off on their own. They don't care. But Fergie was amazing to me. And well, I really bonded with the dog. I was astonished at the interaction that I had with her. There was one time, though, and again, Fergie was still quite young. I'm walking down the stairs with the dog, and I had to do something in my hand, and so I just dropped her. You know, a cat would have, boom, landed on its feet and brushed off and walked away fine. Well, poor Fergie goes landing.

lands on her face and rolls down the stairs. And my wife looks at me and she says, throwing my dog down the stairs? Well, anyway, Fergie was fine, forgave me, and I became a dog lover. Well, then after Fergie passed, came Penny, a monster German Shepherd. And after Penny passed, we now have Tessa, another monster German Shepherd. And I just loved my dogs. And I remember I once wondered out loud, why do I like dogs so much? And I realized that having a dog around was kind of like having a three-year-old toddler around. And who doesn't love that? However, as everyone knows, those beasts can be a hassle, can't they? Oh, please. They can get fleas, they can get scabies, they can get infections, they can get rabies, heartworm, they can throw up in the house, they can soil the carpet, they can bark at the wrong times, and sometimes they can even bite people. Penny had a bad habit of every now and then taking a nip at someone. You know, the neighbors, parents, my kids' friends didn't appreciate my dog biting their kids. So anyway, and then when we go on a trip, you got to put the dog in the kennel and all, you know, and in some of the kennel here, you know, they charge you by the pound. You know, I take a 100-pound dog to the kennel. By the time I come back, I spend a hunk of money on just the dog in the kennel. Anyway, and then besides all that, sometimes the dogs just shed. Yet we love them, and I think it was worth it. Though sometimes after this dog is gone, we think, no more dogs. What though if you could get a dog that did none of the above? A dog that did not shed, that did not soil the carpet, that did not get ringworm. It did none of those things. A dog that was trained pretty much to do whatever you ask it to do, but did none of the things that dogs did that you didn't like about your dogs. You know, you didn't have to vaccinate it. You didn't have to take it to the vet. You didn't even have to take it on walks so it could take care of its business. Man, that sounds like kind of a wonder dog, doesn't it? What if you could get a dog like that? Well, you can. You can get a robot dog. Go online. They're for sale all over the internet. You know, how about a Wowee Chip robot toy dog white, or any one of the other Wowee Chip robot dogs? There's an ad for it goes like this. There is no chip like your chip. Chip is an intelligent, affectionate robot dog with advanced sensors and smart accessories. Chip is always aware, ready to play, and on and on and on. There's all sorts of robot dogs. One site says, and then there's Sony's Aibo. That's another one, Sony Aibo, which means companion in Japanese. And it's the acronym for Artificial Intelligence Robot. And according to Sony, Aibo is a true companion with real emotion, with loving attentions from his master. He will develop into a more fun-loving friend as time passes. Sony also states this: Aibo actually has emotions and instincts programmed into his brain. He acts to fulfill the desires created by his instinct. And it goes on, like any living being, Aibo learns to get what he wants. If not, he can get sad or angry. Occasionally, he'll wave his legs around to show anger if he doesn't receive the attention he wants. The way you respond to his emotional expressions greatly influences his personality. Even though Aibo is made from plastic, powered by a battery,
He has a

nerve and a nervous system of integrated circuitry. He is also a fully cognizant, sensitive, loving, and communicative companion. Now, come on. Come on. How stupid. How stupid do these people think we are? Instincts, joy, emotion, sad, angry, growth, cognizant. You can't be serious. It's a machine, for crying out loud. It's made of the same stuff as my iPad. Robots have no more emotion and instincts than a toilet gets vertigo when you flush it. To claim that Ivo is a fully cognizant and has instincts and all that is ridiculous. We barely understand how living tissue, brain cells can house emotions and desires. We're not even sure what they are or how our body creates them. Are they purely chemical and electrical signals in our brain? And if they are, how can some kind of transcendent spiritual element be there with them? And how does the spiritual element interact with chemicals and cells and so on and so forth? The fact is, nobody has an idea. These things are a mystery and will probably remain so for a long time. And yet we're supposed to believe that Sony has produced a robot dog that manifests love and joy and happiness in a factory in some third world country where workers are paid a few dollars a day. They have created on the assembly line devices that have emotion, desires, joy, sadness, anger, love. Just plug in the battery, charge it up, and out of the circuit boards and silicone chips, like photons out of light, will come joy and love and all these things from the robot dog. Come on. I mean, please, to make a mistake, take a dog wagging its tail as an expression of happiness would almost be like attributing moral integrity to a computer software program that filters out child porn. I mean, come on, talk about false advertising. Okay. Now, my beef, I don't even have a problem with these things per se. My beef is with the advertising, which says somehow these things are giving emotions and so forth and desire. They don't, they can't. They're robots, they're machines, just as my iPad is a machine. No more emotion in my iPad than it is in one of these Sony Ivos. Now, let me ask you a question, you dog lovers out there. How would you like to exchange your dog, or think about your childhood dog? How would you like to have exchanged it or exchange it for a robot dog? I mean, again, you don't have to worry about it soiling the carpet. You don't have to worry about it getting old and sick. You don't need to worry about vaccines, shedding, barking, biting, all these things. All you got to do is recharge the batteries, and voila, you have your dog. Would that work for you? You know, I'm not talking about a moment of frustration when Fido soils the carpet. I mean, in general, how would you like a robot dog instead of a real flesh and blood one? I don't know about you, but that leaves me kind of cold. You know, I have never seen one, and maybe they're fun. Okay, fine, I don't know. But the idea of it showing affection and love just doesn't work for me. Sure, a flesh and blood dog is just that, a flesh and blood dog.
But there is an emotional bond created with the beast that you can never, never

have with anything like a machine. That is, there's something crucial, foundational, missing, right? Now, perhaps you see where I'm going with this. If, like me, the thought of having a robot dog

hassles with all the potential hassles and on and on. How do you think it worked with God and human beings? Can you see my point here? If the idea of a robot dog doesn't work for you, then how would God have felt creating robot humans who can never do wrong, never, to use the Aibo analogy, never soil the carpet, bite people, get rabies, shed, or get sick? Okay. Sure, God could have created us that way, just as we could get, instead of a real dog, a robot dog, and thus spare ourselves the hassles that come from a sentient, feeling, emotional, and loving creature, as opposed to a mindless, unconscious machine that Sony pawns off as a fun, loving friend. It's obvious God wanted to give us more, and he wanted to get back more, despite the potential hassles that he knew would come, hassles that led him to the cross. Catch my point here, okay? That is, rather than create us like robot dogs, he created us as moral beings with the moral capacity to love both him and others. And this moral capacity included freedom, the freedom inherent in the kind of love that only a mortal being could give. You know, Matthew 22:34-40 talks about when Jesus said, what is the most commandment, the most important commandment, he was asked. And he said, you shall love the Lord your God with all your heart and all your soul and with all your mind. And then the second was, you shall love your neighbor as yourself. These are two famous verses, and they're often abused in the sense of being manipulated to excuse people from keeping the Sabbath and all the rest. I don't want to get into that. But there's something else here. We are commanded by God to love. Now, that's a little strange in one sense, isn't it? I command you to love me. I command you to love others. If I command you, I command you to love. Can you see yourself saying to your spouse, I command you to love me? Now, think about this too, though. Force you to keep the Sabbath. He can force you not to steal. He can force you not to kill. But God, to force you to love others or to love him, the first and two most important commandments contain components that absolutely have to be freely given, or they can't be given at all. All right, maybe it sounds a little weird to be commanded to love, but yet God could command us to do it, but he cannot force us to do it. It has to be freely given. I mean, we're not talking just outward obedience here. We're talking love. I still remember when my kids were little and my son Zachary did something to his little sister, and we said, Zach, you apologize to your sister. And out of the corner of his mouth, I'm sorry. You know, real heartfelt apology. That's not what God is talking about here. You know, again, he could have created us like robot dogs. We could have been obedient and as compliant as these robots. And you know what that would have meant? It would have meant that we had never done wrong. It would have meant that Adam and Eve and Cain and Abel and all human beings would have never sinned. There never would have been sin. There never would have been sickness. There never would have been evil. There never would have been war, famine, abuse, crime, or death. And you know what else there never would have been? There never would have been Jesus going to the cross, because none

of these things would have happened. I mean, if the thought of having a robot dog who would never soil, that would never soil the carpet or chew the furniture or bite someone, if that sounds good, what about a world without sin, death, and evil and suffering? Whew! That sounds great, doesn't it? And God could have done that. He really could have, just as you now can have a robot dog that won't get fleas or rabies or whatever. But if a robot dog doesn't do much for you, then you can understand somewhat why God created us as He did, even at the cost of the cross to Himself. 2 Timothy 1:8 and 9 says, Paul writes, "Therefore be not ashamed of the testimony of the Lord our God, nor of me as prisoners. But share with me in the sufferings for the gospel according to the power of God, who has saved us and called us with a holy calling." Listen to this. "Not according to our works, but according to His own purpose and grace, which was given in Jesus Christ before time began." Think about that. Before time began? I mean, now, I don't want to get into one of my usual metaphysical, philosophical, cosmological, scientific riffs here. But according to the present understanding of the universe, time had a beginning. That is, time, at least as we understand it, once did exist. Now, I don't understand how any of that works. All I know here is that Paul said that God saved us with a holy calling before time began. That was a long, long time ago. God, who knows the future from beginning to end, way in ages past, saw each one of us here, and way back then, He purposed to save you and you, all of us, not according to our works. I mean, you didn't exist then to have any works, but according to His grace, to save you. So what this implies is that even before time began, God purposed to save us. That is, He knew what was going to happen. He knew where this freedom that He gave us, beings capable of love, He knew the risk. He knew what was going to happen. Perhaps in the same way, if you get a real dog instead of a flesh and blood, instead of a robot dog, you already know that you risk barking, soiling the carpet, whatever. And yet, even before time began, God knew what was going to happen was going to lead Him to the cross. But that's how sacred the idea of freedom and love is to God. He was willing to go to the cross to bear in Himself the sins of the world rather than create us like robots. Look, I know how hard our lives can be. They can be bitter. They can be filled with sorrow and suffering that we feel we don't deserve. Who hasn't had things happen to them? And you think, I don't deserve this. But all of this suffering, everything is, ironically enough, the result of love. Love, true love, demands freedom, true freedom. And true freedom demands risk, true risk. The risk was real, sin happened, and the sad millennia of human history testifies to us and the whole universe of what the results of sin really are. If you are listening to me right now, then you are somebody, in your own way, you have suffered the ravages of sin, not just your own, but someone else's as well. And it ain't gonna end until Jesus comes back. But the good news is that it will end.
That's the whole point of this plan of salvation.

Salvation, it will end and end forever as well. And it's going to end well. Did you catch that last part? It's going to end well. Sure, for all of us, sure, the suffering will end when we die. But really, you know, if our only hope we as human beings have is to end suffering is to die, then, well, you know, we're really pretty pathetic beings in a pretty pathetic situation. Well, my great hope is that one day I'm going to die and all this will be over. Hallelujah. Okay, come on. That's not what God ever intended for us. Even though he knew it was going to come. But why, when God created us, he knew the future, he knew what was going to happen, and he put the plan of salvation in place, even though he knew he would go to the cross as the only way to redeem people he created as free beings. In other words, even though God didn't intend for this to happen, he knew if he created truly free beings, it was going to happen. He saw what was going to happen, but rather than create robot human beings, he created flesh and blood beings like us who could love, even though he knew solving the problem was going to be expensive. How expensive? Well, look at the cross. Look at the cross. That was the cost. That was the cost. That was the first coming of Jesus. Okay? But you know, the first coming is incomplete without what? Without what? The first coming is incomplete without the second coming of Jesus. Think about that. Without the second coming of Jesus, what good did his first coming do? I mean, you die, you're in the ground. The first coming of Jesus really is consummated, is fulfilled with the second coming of Jesus. That's when Jesus comes to get what he so dearly paid for at the first coming. And that's when each of us, we get a new body in a new heaven and a new earth. In other words, yes, God made us free. He didn't make us as robot dogs. He didn't make Sony Aibo robot humans. You plug us in and we do this and we do that and we do everything. And then in the end, you unplug us. No freedom at all. Just robots. That's not what he made. Because no matter what Sony says, that dog cannot love you. That dog cannot experience love, experience your love, or love you back. And I know all this talk about artificial intelligence and all that, and I don't think they're ever going to get a computer, a machine, to even begin to feel what we as humans feel. They can act, they can speak, they can talk, they can do all that, but the crucial component is missing. Okay? We have this hope, the hope of the second coming of Jesus, where he consummates the first coming. Okay? You know, I'm not much of a singer, but I love that song, and I ain't gonna sing that for you here. But as I have said before, the surety of the second coming is the first coming of Jesus. Without the second coming, Jesus wasted his time at the first coming. And I don't believe that for a minute. So yeah, God could have created us as robots, but he didn't, even at the cost of the cross to himself.

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If you aren't already, I ask that you please support our Good News TV ministry right here in Arizona.

0: 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Thank you, and may God richly bless you.
1: Did the book of Revelation predict our world today? 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

0: Welcome back to our seminar entitled, It's Coming. And this is Pastor Miguel Verasis. I am Pastor Mitch Williams, and we are coming to you live from the Pleasant Hill Seventh-day Adventist Church in the beautiful San Francisco Bay Area. We want to acknowledge each one of you that are here in the church today, as well as you who are watching around the world. We are just so excited that you've taken the time to join us for this 14th presentation. It's hard to believe that actually there's only one more presentation. And the next one will be tomorrow morning, actually, 11:15 here local time for the local church here, and 12 noon Pacific time for those of you watching around the world. What is going on here is that we have a presentation called The Judgment Hour. And Pastor Miguel, what do we do if we haven't been able to find a lesson from the past or a presentation from the past? What do? We go where?
1: We want to go to the website, and I believe that website, it's-coming.com. And we want you to go there if you want to see a presentation that you have not yet seen, but also you want to go ahead and download the lessons. And tomorrow's lesson will be our last lesson, lesson number 15. We'd like for you to download or take it home with you tonight and read through it, answer it, and bring it back. And Pastor John will be answering those questions tomorrow. You can also turn in your questions there if you have any questions, that they will be answered for you. So make sure you put down your questions in that on that website. We have been so blessed, and I know that you have received lots of information, but I know most importantly you've been blessed. And before Pastor John comes and presents, we have a special music this evening. She is not new to the 3ABN family. She has sung before with 3ABN. She's also been on family reunion videos. She lives in Ukiah. It's so good to have you here tonight. Margie Salcedo Rice, will you make her, will you just sing to us that beautiful song called My Everything?

0: Amen. Amen. Thank you, Margie. Thank you. Amen.
1: Amen.
0: Margie and I started singing a while ago in the 80s, the late 80s. And we met at Northern California Conference camp meeting at Redwood and became like family. And also mom and dad had the privilege of doing her daughter's wedding, saw them growing up together. And it's been a long time, but praise God for her ministry. And have you been blessed?
1: Amen.
0: You know, tonight's topic talks about why the Lord is our everything. The judgment could be a frightening topic if you don't know Jesus. So tonight, as every night, we are going to uplift Jesus Christ so that when you leave tonight, you will not have fear as it relates to the judgment. Let us go to the Lord in prayer. Gracious Father, you are our everything, our highest praise and our joy. You do fill our needs in every way with hope and praise that satisfies. And so tonight, Lord, take us into your word, and when we come out of it, may the fear of the judgment be removed as we determine to know you as our personal Savior. In Jesus' name, amen. This is a topic that's engrossing, and so I'm going to dive right in. You know, I've been to court many times in the sense of being there to help someone. Once I went to answer a parking ticket, never for anything more than that. But it is nerve-wracking when you have to go to court when they said, see you in court, or appear before the judge. Well, tonight, we know that there's a day coming that every one of us will have to stand before a sinless Almighty God. So tonight, the Bible will tell you what you need to do so that when that day comes, it is not a fearful event. Let's let the Bible speak.

tonight. Question number one, what does the Bible teach about the characteristics of God's throne? Psalm 89 and verse 14. Righteousness and what else, friends? Justice are the foundation of your throne. Praise God for these two other components. Mercy and truth go before your face. God is a righteous God. God is a just God. But when you're guilty, what do you ask for, justice or mercy? You ask for mercy. God will give mercy to those who have shown mercy. But the mercy is never based on a lie. When you are truthful before God, you will receive mercy. That's why the Bible says mercy and truth go before his face. You will get mercy, but you cannot lie to God. You must be honest and open. Not only does he read the intents of our hearts and the thoughts in our minds, but it doesn't make sense to lie to a God who knows what's hidden in our hearts. He's merciful when we are open and understand that he is a merciful God. God's court is based on righteousness, justice, what else, friends? Mercy and truth. That's a guarantee. Question number two, what are we told about our appointment with God in the judgment? This is one where no matter who you are, no matter where you were born, this applies to every one of us. 2 Corinthians 5 and verse 10, for we must all appear before the judgment seat of Christ, that each one may receive the things done in the body according to what he has done, whether good or bad. Well, depending on what category you fall into, the fact of the matter is none is excluded from heaven's court. You know, I'm looking forward to the day when I could live in a sinless community. What about you? No drug dealers next door, no gunshots, no turkeys running from me on Thanksgiving. And what a perfect place it's going to be. God is dealing with the sin problem now. The judgment is the final phase in dealing with the issue of sin. He wants to save us from our sin, not in our sin. He wants to cleanse us from all unrighteousness. So when you go into court, it's important that you're in the right mode. You notice when you go to court, on the wall of the court, there are certain things that they don't let you wear in the court. If you can't come before an earthly judge dressing certain ways, what makes you think we can go before a heavenly God without understanding his position and his prerequisites? None of us is excluded from heaven's court. We must all appear before the judgment seat of Christ. The question is, question number three, how did Daniel the prophet describe the judgment scene? Daniel 7, verse 9 and 10, I watched till thrones were put in place and the Ancient of Days was seated. His garment was white as snow, and the hair of his head was like pure wool. His throne was a fiery flame. Can you imagine being in that courtroom? Its wheels a burning fire. Verse 10, a fiery stream issued and came forth from before him. And look at the presiding witnesses. And 10,000 and thousands of thousands, 1,000,000 ministered to him. 10,000 times 10,000 stood before him. The court was seated and finished with me, and the books were open. How frightening would it be to know you're standing in court and they say, next defendant, and the judge picks up a book and looks at you and says, January 19th at 10:37 p.m. 2008. You actually did that? You'll find out why you won't have to fear that record. That's why Peter, on the day of Pentecost, after he himself was converted, he said these words in Acts 3, verse 19. What's the first word, friends? Repent. Repent, therefore, and be converted, that your sins may be blotted out. Too many people get baptized without repenting about anything. People want to join churches for the right doctrinal positions. That's not what Peter said. On the day of Pentecost, he didn't say, do you agree with the teachings? He said, repent and be converted. Without conversion, repentance, without repentance, conversion is not even valid. Don't join a church just because the doctrines are right.
examine your life, lay your issues down, so that when the time of refreshing comes, as Peter says, your sins may

not be hidden or covered or put to the side, but they may be what, friends? Blotted out. I don't mind standing before a judge and he opens the book and says, where are they? That's your name. And Jesus says, Dad, it was blotted out. Okay, come on in. Amen, somebody? Amen. It was blotted out. That's the good news. Our sins can be blotted out. Question number four. Who is the presiding judge in the judgment? We talked about this off air, but here it is. John 5:22. For the Father judges no one, but has committed what? All judgment to his Son for the benefit of our on-air audience. Why has the Father done that? Because Jesus took our place. He's both the Son of God and the Son of Man. He understands what temptation is. He understands what it means to face the difficulty. He understands what it means to be face to face with the thing you love the most, crying for deliverance and knowing that he is there. Whomsoever calls upon the name of the Lord shall be saved. That's the reason for that scripture. He was in the same place in the garden of temptation in the wilderness. And the devil unfolded before him everything that he could give him from the garden to the end of time. And he resisted because he wanted to be our advocate. So the Father appoints him because he knows what we know, what we feel like, what we go through. He was tempted in everything we faced, and praise God, we can say, without sin. That's why the Creator of the world is the judge. He alone is worthy. Revelation chapter 5, you alone are worthy to receive glory and honor and power and riches and wisdom and honor and blessings. You alone, the seven blessings belong to Jesus. Question number 5, what additional duties does the Bible connect with our judge? 1 John 2 verse 1, my little children, these things I write to you that you may not what? Sin. However, and if anyone sins, we have what? An advocate with the Father, Jesus Christ the righteous. I always love this picture. I've seen it for years. It is such an endearing picture to say that I can come to my Father. Lay my hand, my head upon him. He could put his arms around me and say, I'm your hope. I understand. I'm here for you. Some of us think we have to get our lives together before we come to God. You can't do that. Come as you are. When you look at the Bible, the woman with the issue of blood didn't get her medical doctor to clear her first. She came as she was and left free. The blind man did not go to an optometrist. He came to Jesus. The funeral train was interrupted by Jesus, not by an undertaker. He can deliver us from anything. What do you say? Amen. Jesus is the only hope for sinners. Number 6, how does the Bible reveal the court? How does the Bible reveal that the court is in our favor? Another favorite passage of mine, Daniel 7, verse 22. Judgment was made in favor of the saints of the Most High. That's the key. If you are children of the Most High, the court is rigged in your favor. And the time came for the saints to possess the kingdom, and they came in through the blood of Jesus. 1 John 4, verse 17, here's the beauty of it. Love has been perfected among us in this. Whose love? God's love. That we may have what? Fear. We may be timid. We may be hesitant. What's the word said together? We may have what? Boldness in the day of judgment, because as he is, so are we in this world. Why would you be afraid if your Father is your lawyer and your judge? I'm going to court today. Who's the judge? My dad. And your dad will not excuse your sin, but your dad will defend you when you come clean with him. Lawyers don't like folk that hide details. The lawyers don't ever, ever have me defend you without you telling me all the details. My good friend Margie is a lawyer now. Not only a singer, a musician, but a lawyer now. And she can tell you, I'm not defending you if you don't give me the truth. Nothing is worse than having your lawyer be caught off guard when he's there to defend you, or she. That's right. So when you have a defender that knows all the truth about you, no fear of the judgment. What do we say? No fear of the judgment. Let me go quicker now. We have a lot to cover tonight.
What does the Bible reveal to be the standard of the judgment? Ecclesiastes 12, verse 13 and 14. Let us hear the conclusion.

of the what? Whole matter. Fear God and keep His what? Commandments. For this is man's all. For God will bring every work into judgment, including, every secret thing, whether good or evil. Clean out your closets. Yes. Amen. Can't say it any other way. Either you will or God will. Yes. If it ain't cleaned out, He's going to show your closet to the world, and that's embarrassing. Yes. God's law is the standard of judgment, not your education, not your financial status, not your pedigree, not your family line. The law of God is the standard so that nobody could say, I got a master's, I got a doctorate. I'm not like that peon who's ignorant. God said, hey, at the cross, everybody stands at the same level. God is no respecter of anybody. Number 8, how does the Bible reveal God's fairness? Galatians 3, verse 28. There is neither Jew nor Greek. There is neither slave nor free. There is neither male nor female, for you are all, how many? One in Christ Jesus. God is an impartial judge. He's not a God that says, well, your nationality is exclusive. Oh, absolutely not. From one blood came all nations. Through one blood, all nations must make it into the kingdom. And by the way, when somebody's bleeding, they don't say, what's your nationality? They say, what's your blood type? In an operating room, there is no racism. Ezekiel 33:17. Yet the children of your people say, and this is Israel, the Israelites always complained. They say, the way of the Lord is not fair, but it is their way which is not fair. You know why they say that, friends? The rebellious heart always sees God as unfair. When God tells you, see, in this seminar, we talked about a lot of sacrifices, but some of you are still battling in your heart. Well, I know what the pastor said, but you know what? I ain't ready yet. You go ahead with your not ready yet and die in your sin. And you won't say, I didn't say. Let me tell you why I preach the way I do. I'm going to make sure I don't have to give an answer for your blood. The Lord says when the watchman sees the sword coming and blows the trumpet, and the people are warned, and they die in their sins, their blood is on them. But if I see the sword coming, and I don't blow the trumpet, and the people are not warned, and they die, their blood is on me. So I may make you uncomfortable. You know why? Because I ain't going to be uncomfortable. I'm going to make sure when I stand before God, He's going to say, why didn't you tell them? Well, Lord, I was afraid. I mean, they might have gotten offended. No, I want to make it in. I'm going to say it lovingly, but I'm going to say it so that you can't say, God never sent me to say what you want to hear. He wants you to understand your condition and His requirements. Amen. And when you follow them, God's going to say, thank you for blowing the trumpet. Lift up your voice like a trumpet. Show my people their transgressions and the house of Jacob their sins. When I accepted this call, I did not accept it to be liked. I accepted it so that I can be saved and I can be the conduit through which other people are saved. Can you say amen? Amen. So your heart is the issue, not what I say, because sin hardens clay but melts butter. The condition is your heart. Matthew 24:12, the same son. Thank you, honey. And this is what the problem is. And because lawlessness will abound, the love of many will grow cold. And we're living in a cold society. This is not true about the people in the world. You don't have to worry about their love growing cold. It's already cold. This condition that Matthew brings out is the problem with the Christians. They all of a sudden start losing love for one another, and they get cold and treat each other with an indifference that is strange to the Father when He says, they will know us by our love for one another. So He looks at His people and says, what is going on with those folk? They're supposed to be the evidence to the world that they belong to me, yet I can't send folk to them because their evidence will turn folk away. We must learn how to love each other, not because we are all lovable, but because God loved us first. Amen. And why is that? You are at a different level in your walk than other folk. Don't expect them to be where you are. Every one of us is on a different conveyor belt. We're all moving in the same direction, but you may have gotten on that belt before me or me before you. God will require of each one of us what He has revealed to us. So don't be cold to folk. Love them. Amen. You love them? Amen. Don't say it and don't do it. Number 9, what criteria must we meet
to have confidence in the time of the

0: judgment. John 3, verse 18, he who believes in him is not condemned, but he who does not believe is what, friends? Condemned already. God's not trying to figure out whether people in the world are good enough to be saved. They're already condemned. Until you accept Jesus Christ, you will not be examined. Do you know the judgment, the first phase of the judgment is not for the lost? The executive phase, the punishment phase, is for the lost. The early phase is for the saved, to see whether or not your profession and your life matches. That's why it says, because he has not believed in the name of the only begotten Son of God. Here's the point. Don't forget this. Believers are not condemned. Their sin is condemned. Non-believers are already condemned, them and their sin, because the sin is still resident in them. I want to be a believer so that the Lord can work on me to get me ready for the kingdom. What about you? Number 10, why is a verbal confession of Christ not sufficient to secure salvation? James 2, verse 26. For as the body without the spirit, that's the breath of life, is dead, so faith without works is dead also. Some people say, I'm a Christian. The Lord is saying, well, I need to see it in your actions. I don't need you to tell me what your denomination is. Let me see your life. Let me see if you're connected to me. Your denomination, God could fix that. If you're in the wrong direction doctrinally, he can fix that. But he can never fix it if your heart is not in the right place. One of the reasons why people want to hold on to what they believe is because they have designed their own belief system. And they say to God, well, here's what I believe, and you got to accept me as I am. I'm sorry. God, you don't give God prerequisites. God gives you prerequisites. And your works determine whether or not your faith is valid. That's why faith without works is dead. Don't say you love the Lord, and then he says, if you love me, keep my commandments. And you say, well, Lord, I don't love you that much. Faith is affirmed by our works. Say that again. Faith is affirmed by our works. God does not like lip service. And neither do we. Number 11, will our words join our work? Our works and our judgment? Oh, yes, it will. Matthew 12, verse 36 to 37. But I say to you that for every idle word men may speak, they will give account of it in the day of judgment. For by your words you will be what? Justified. And by your words you will be what? Condemned. Somebody told me years ago, they said, what you say, make it soft and sweet, because you might have to eat it. You know what so-and-so said? What? I heard you did. If you only knew what I knew, what do you know? We will give an account for cutting down people with our words. Our words will be on trial. Lord, forgive me, because sometimes I fall into that crevice of saying, you know, they're an idiot. Those are not even kind. You may say it in jest, but be careful. Nothing comes out in jest that's not hidden in your heart. Number 12, why must the judgment be finished before Christ returns? This is so important. Revelation 22 and verse 12, look at this. And behold, I am coming quickly, and my reward is where? With me, to give to everyone according to his work. Another reason why you don't die and go to heaven. The reward is given when Jesus comes back. The reward is not given at death. Your reward is set at death. It can't be altered. But he brings the reward back with him. Nobody gets a passing grade before the year ends in school. Nobody graduates before everybody else graduates. We all graduate together. There are two resurrections, the resurrection of life and the resurrection of condemnation. Each one of us will be in one of those two rewards, but it's always going to be everyone according to his work. Now, let me add something else. The righteous are not rewarded according to their work. The righteous are rewarded according to Jesus' work. Because salvation is by grace through faith. It is the gift of God, not of works, lest anyone should boast. The reason why John says work is because this is so beautiful. Philippians 2, 12. Work out your own salvation with fear and trembling. That's why he says that. Your life, you have to confront your character every day and work out what God worked in. If you know God put something in there, work it out. Have you ever had to say to yourself, I shouldn't do that? Have you ever said?
1: Yes.
0: That's what it means. So God rewards you for the work that you allow him to do in your life. Philippians 2:13, for it is God.

works in you both to will and to do of his good pleasure. When you work in harmony with him, he's got a reward for you. And friends, the fact of the matter is, Jesus brings his reward with him. Number 13, according to the Bible, when did judgment begin? Now, we got to walk through this together. This is a presentation you have to watch twice from this point on. Daniel 8, verse 14, and he said unto me, for 2,300 days, then the sanctuary shall be cleansed. Every year there was a sanctuary service held. Every year the Jews had a day of atonement, and they knew that when the trumpets sounded, they had 9 more days before the final judgment, before their sins were either blotted out or continued. It was known as the judgment hour. The Bible lets us know that since there's no longer an earthly sanctuary and Jesus is now our high priest, that our sins are being handled now in this pre-Advent judgment, so that when he comes, his reward is with him. But the question is, how do we know when the judgment began? We begin with the 2,300 days, but there was a shorter portion of that cut off and given just to the Jewish people. Daniel asked the question, how long is it going to be? And let's now walk through that together. Out of the 2,300 year prophecy, 490 years of those were given to the Jews to get their lives together so they can be ready for the Messiah when he came. And we know the story, they rejected the Messiah. But let's find out why. Daniel 9, verse 24, 70 weeks are determined. The word there in the Aramaic means cut off. In the Hebrew means cut off from the larger portion. And to whom did this time frame apply? He was speaking to Daniel, for your people and your holy city. And here are the 6 things that God was given the Jews to get right within a 490-year period. Number 1, to finish the transgression. Believe me, they had a whole lot. To make an end of sins, to make reconciliation for righteousness, close the gap between me and the Father, to bring an everlasting righteousness, to seal up the vision and prophecy, and finally, to do what? Anoint the most holy. So here's a New York minute teaching on the 2,300 days and the 490 years. You see a chart on the top part of it is 2,300 years. The shorter portion, 490 years, is the period cut off from the larger portion. And Daniel says those are determined just for the Jews. Now, this is important for a major reason. If you don't understand the 70-week prophecy, the last week, and you'll see where the cross is, if you don't understand that portion, you will fall for the secret rapture. Because they've taken that portion and applied it way down to the future to get you to think that there's a 7-year tribulation after the Jews disappear. Ridiculous. So let's start with the point 8 that you saw. When does the 2,300-year prophecy begin? Daniel 9, verse 25. Know therefore and understand that from the going forth of the command to restore and build Jerusalem unto Messiah the Prince, there shall be 7 weeks and 62 weeks. Who can add? 7 plus 62 gives us what? 69. So from the decree to rebuild Jerusalem, if you go 69 weeks later or 483 years, it should take you to the Messiah. Let's see the decree that was given to Nehemiah by King Artaxerxes. God spoke to Nehemiah and says, we need to get that city rebuilt. Very quickly, there were 3 decrees. How many did I say? Cyrus, Darius, and Artaxerxes. Cyrus said, build a wall. Darius says, build the city. Artaxerxes is build a wall, the city, and the economy, restore the entire thing. So the Bible says to build and restore. It was the complete restoration after the Babylonian captivity. Let's see just a portion of this, the portion of the part that Nehemiah received directive from Artaxerxes. He said, if it pleases the king, Nehemiah 2 verse 5, and if your servant has found favor in your sight, I ask that you send me to Judah, to the city of my father's tomb, that I may do what? Rebuild it. And so, friends, we're going to go to point B on the chart in a moment, but here's point B before we get to it.
The prophecy reveals that 483 years after the rebuilding of Jerusalem started, the Messiah

Messiah would be anointed. Let's see what the Bible says. Let's start on the New Testament. The Old Testament is the New Testament concealed. The New Testament is the Old Testament revealed. So what was hidden in the Old Testament is brought to light in the New. What's brought to light in the New had its birth in the Old. Look at Luke chapter 3, verse 1 and 21. Now, in the 15th year of the reign of Tiberius Caesar, now verse 21, I just shortened it, when all the people were baptized, it came to pass that Jesus was what? Baptized. And the book of Acts, Dr. Luke writes about that baptism in Acts 10 and verse 38, how God did what? Anointed Jesus of Nazareth with the Holy Spirit and with power. The word anointed means the Messiah, the anointed one, Mashiach, the anointed one. And we know about the baptism of Christ in Matthew chapter 3. The Holy Spirit descending, the Father saying, "This is my beloved Son." Jesus was anointed. But it said, in the 15th year of the reign of Tiberius Caesar. I try to be as detailed as I can. Here it is. We'll show you point B on the chart in a moment. Jesus was anointed by baptism in 27 AD, 12 years after Tiberius Caesar began to reign in 15. Let's do some math. What's 12 and 15? 27. It's going to get tougher. What's 12 and 15? 27. So 15 years after the reign, 12 years after the reign of Tiberius Caesar, Jesus was anointed. When you follow the prophecy, one of the reasons why Darius and Cyrus are incorrect, when people start with those as the beginning dates, the prophecy is never fulfilled. That's how they come up with, well, it's missing. Well, there are portions of it that don't fit, and they push it all the way down in the future and create what they call the secret rapture, which is not supported by the scriptures. So now let's look at point B. This is point B. Here is point B on the chart. Jesus was baptized 483 years after the decree to rebuild Jerusalem, from BC to AD. And by the way, when you go from BC to AD, there's no one BC and one, there's no zero year. You go from one BC right to one AD. When you add it up, you get right to the spring of AD 27. Jesus was anointed. Can you say amen? Now that's the beginning of that last week. Remember, 69. If you have 69, how many weeks do you have left out of 70? One. Glad you have your math classes passed. Now, let's go to C, point C. We're going to see this. According to Daniel 9, what was the next event to be fulfilled? Let's look at Daniel 9, verse 26. And after the 62 weeks, Messiah shall be cut off, but not for himself. I could ask you, and you know the answer, for whom was Jesus cut off? Isaiah 53, verse 5. But he was wounded for our transgressions. He was what? Bruised for our what? Iniquities. The chastisement of our peace was upon him, and by his stripes we are healed. Amen. Amen. He bled so that we don't have to. He died so that we can have life. He came down so we can go up. Amen, somebody. Amen. He took what we deserve. It should have been our scourging, our whipping, the chastisement of our peace. You know what that means? He got the whipping, we got the peace. What a God. Yes. Amen. That's why when we get to point C, Jesus, after 69 weeks, Jesus, right on time, something happened. After 69 weeks, he was baptized. After the 69 weeks, he was baptized. But something else was to take place. The crucifixion of Christ, we just read about that. For whom did he die? For whom did he die? Jesus' ministry was only 3.5 years. Only how long? 3.5 years. Keep that in mind as we go to the next question. According to Daniel 9, what and how long would the covenant of Jesus be confirmed? How long? Look at Daniel 9, verse 27. Then he shall confirm a covenant with many for how long? 1 week. But in the middle of the week, he shall bring an end to sacrifice and offerings. Come on, young folk, you know the answer. What's half of 7? 3.5. Okay, let's look at it now. In the middle of the week, he was supposed to bring the offerings and sacrifices to what? An end. Now let's look at it. When Jesus died, you see 7 weeks right above, right below AD 31, when Jesus was crucified,
did the sacrificial system

0: system in?
1: Yes.
0: Let's try that again. Did the sacrificial system in? The curtain temple was torn from top to bottom, exposing the lamb that was about to be slain, because the Lamb of God was slain for our sin. The Lamb of God shed his blood for us. The Lamb of God was being nailed to a cruel cross so that we can be set free from that cruel cross. And it happened 3.5 years into his ministry. But here's the question. How could Jesus confirm his covenant when he returned to heaven in 31 AD? How could he confirm his covenant for 1 week when he only had 3.5 years? How can he do it for 7 years when he only had a 3.5 year ministry? Then he died, rose, and went to heaven. Okay, enough suspense. Let's get the answer. Hebrews 2, verse 3. How shall we escape if we neglect so great a what? Salvation, which at the first began to be spoken by who? The Lord, and was confirmed to us by those who did what? Those who heard him. Jesus began it. Let me give you some very quick history. Let's go to the chart again. When Jesus began his ministry, he died in 31 AD. He said to his disciples, go first to the lost sheep of the house of Israel. Why? Because their 490-year probation was not yet exhausted. They had 3.5 more years after the death of Jesus. He said, go to them first. And so after Jesus ascended to heaven, they began on the day of Pentecost, and their dwelling in Jerusalem was Jews, devout men out of every nation under heaven. It was a Jewish festival. The day of Pentecost, only Jews were there. And the message to the Jews was, repent and be converted, that your sins may be blotted out. Peter was appealing to the Jews, you don't have much time left. When Paul and Barnabas was preaching, they went to Antioch and they preached to the Jews. The Jews were excited about the sermon, but when the rest of the town, Acts 13, verse 42 to 44, when the rest of the town got together on the next Sabbath, the Jews were filled with envy. They refused to give the gospel beyond themselves to the remainder of the world. They were recalcitrant and determined, and even still today, I was raised in New York City, even still today, the Jews are over here and you're over there. They'll associate with you when they sell you something.
2: For business,
0: but that's about it, because you're a Gentile. But Paul said when he was in Antioch, he said to the Jewish leaders, it was necessary that the gospel first be given to you and that you be a light to the ends of the earth, but seeing you judge yourselves unworthy of everlasting life, lo, we turn to the Gentiles. For so has God appointed me as a light to the Gentiles. And Paul is known as the apostle to the Gentiles. But something else that I did not include yet in this chart, let me go ahead and give you the portion. I'm gonna add another thing to point D. Let's go ahead and see what happened. The covenant that Jesus made with the Jews was confirmed by his disciples for the last 3.5 years of probationary time. Going further, the 490 years that was allotted to the Jewish nation was fulfilled in 34 AD. The last appeal to the Jews was through who? Stephen. That's why they stoned him. The words of Stephen cut to their heart. You should read Acts chapter 7. It's powerful. Stephen unloaded. He did not hold back anything. He says, you stiff neck and uncircumcised in heart, you do resist the Holy Spirit just like your fathers did. He was preaching because he knew this is it. I'm going out in a blaze of glory. And when they stoned him, the Bible says, heavens opened and he saw the Lord and he said, Lord, receive my spirit. And he breathed his last and died, but he did not die before he fulfilled the purpose of God. He let the Jews know, he says, how many prophets has he sent to you that you have not stoned? How many times has he spoken to you and you have not listened? Brothers and sisters, how many times has God spoken to you and you have not listened? Don't make the same mistake as the Jews playing church. It's not about how you feel. It's about what God is trying to do in your life. Amen. But don't stone me. But everybody that stands like Noah and Elijah,

And all the prophets of old, Isaiah, Jeremiah, they put Jeremiah in jail. They put Jeremiah in jail and said, you're going to die in jail. And Jeremiah said, if I'm God's prophet, you won't even come back to kill me in jail. And they put him in jail and didn't even come back.

Let me stop there. According to Daniel 8:14, what would happen after the 2300-year period expired? Here's what's happening today. And he said unto me, for 2,300 days, then the sanctuary shall be cleansed. Friends, the cleansing of the sanctuary was the final step in blotting out sin, the sin problem. The 2,300-year prophecy ended in 1844. Let's put it all together now. From the decree, 2,300 years all the way down takes you to the fall of 1844. It was in 1844 that those studying this prophecy, and by the way, you won't hear this in any denomination but the Seventh-day Adventist Church, because you can't ignore God's law and preach about judgment. Did you hear what I said? You can't talk about law, you can't talk about judgment and ignore God's law. It's not possible. So the final phase in dealing with the sin problem began in 1844. What is that called? That's called the investigative. Why do that? We'll find out in just a moment. After its completion, the heavenly sanctuary will be cleansed of sin. When we sin, get this, just like in Bible times, when we repented, the sin was transferred to the sinner, from the sinner to the goat, to the sheep or the goat, and the throat of the goat was slit. The blood was shed and put on the horns of the altar. The sin was transferred. But what did that blood do? It soiled, it stained the holy place. And they had to clean it once a year. That was the Day of Atonement, the cleansing of the sanctuary. When we sin, every time we sin, the blood of Christ becomes efficacious for us. When we repent, our sins are transferred to the Lamb. He ever liveth to make intercession for us. In that intercessory work, He is holding that for us. Your sins are transferred from you to the Lamb. But when the sin problem has finally been dealt with and all of our repented sins have been transferred to Him, that's why it's important to confess your sins. He is faithful and just to forgive us of our sins and cleanse us from what? All unrighteousness. God is a good God. He doesn't want us to be lost. That's why, friends, the final phase is the hour of judgment, which began in 1844. And that's why question 14 is so significant. So we're living in that time, that investigative judgment, that final phase. That's why the Adventist Church is not a church, it's a movement calling people from all denominations to come back to God, to come back to the truth of His Word. Law and grace together is the foundation of God's law. You can't get rid of one and one justice. Number 14, does the Bible confirm we are living in the judgment hour? Yes. Revelation 14, verse 7, saying with a loud voice, the first of the three angels' messages, fear God and do what, friends? Give glory to Him. Why? For the hour of His judgment has come. But look at the call in the judgment hour. And worship Him who made heaven and earth, the sea and the springs of waters. You see, friends, the three angels' messages announces the judgment hour. But what is it doing? It's calling us back to worshiping the Creator. Why? Because most of Christendom have deleted the very identity of the Creator. They have deleted and ignored God's Sabbath. And the Sabbath is a sign between God and us that we may know that He is the Lord who sanctifies us. Ezekiel 20 and verse 12, He said, hallow my Sabbaths, and they will be a sign between me and you that you may know that I am the Lord your God. And I said this, and I'm going to say it again. You can pick any day, but God only identifies with one. Now, let me tell you what I'm not saying. We must worship God in our lives every day, but God did not bless every day. My wife and I don't have an anniversary every day. I'd be broke. But when my anniversary comes, I don't think about finances to make my wife show her my appreciation. I say to folk, hey, don't put any meetings on our anniversary. I'm not going to be there. In the same way, God is waiting for us in His sanctuary of time. Don't say, I got my own day. No, God said, well, that's not my day. I don't know whose day that is. That's not mine. He's not waiting for you every day. In your morning, He's waiting for you. But when that special blessing comes in the canopy of time called the Sabbath, don't ignore it and call Him your God. Number 15, why is it imperative to have Jesus as judge and attorney? 1 John 1, verse 7.
The Bible says, but if we

We walk in the light as he is in the light. We have what? Fellowship with one another. And here's the key. And the blood of Jesus Christ, his son, does what? Cleanses us from how much? All sin. Let me say, the Bible doesn't say we have friendship with one another. Fellowship is deeper than friendship. Friendship is conditional. Fellowship is divinely led. When you have fellowship, you recognize that the person sitting across the aisle is your brother or sister, because you both have God as your father and Jesus as your brother. Amen, somebody. Amen. If you can't have fellowship, then you can't be children of the same God. We can't cut down family members claiming to have him as our father. He calls us to fellowship, which is higher than friendship. So when you say, I don't have many friends in the church, that's all right. Do you have fellowship? I didn't come to church for friends. I came for fellowship. If we have fellowship, then we have good friends. Amen. But fellowship is the highest call. Fellowship occurs by walking in the what? Light. Don't walk in the darkness and trying to find fellowship. It's not going to work. Number 16, what happens if your name is not in the book of life? Lord have mercy. This is not a good question, but it's imperative. Revelation 20, verse 15. And anyone not found written in the book of life was cast into the what? Lake of fire. I made a point a few nights ago. I make it again. The Lord did not come to save us from the grave. He came to save us from the lake. Everybody's going to die because of sin. But the Bible says, blessed and holy is he, Revelation 20, verse 5 and 6. Blessed and holy is he who has part in the first resurrection. Over such, the second death has no power. So when people ask me what I do, I say, I'm a preacher. I sell fire insurance and life insurance. You know why, friends? At the end of this journey, there are only two seats, smoking and non-smoking. I'm going to be in the non-smoking section. What about you? Amen, church. Non-smoking section for me. I hope that's your desire. Friends, the book of life contains the names of the saved. Is your name written there on the page, bright and fair? In the book of God's kingdom, is your name written there? I pray the answer is yes. See, a lot of people don't want to write me down on stuff. I don't care what you put my name in. My name is in the only book that matters. Okay, calm down, John. Number 17, I'm supposed to be teaching. Y'all got me preaching now. This is a good subject when Jesus is at the center of it. Has ample provision been made to save everyone? Oh, yes. Praise the Lord. 1 John 2:2, my favorite text of the night. And he himself is the, come on now, propitiation for our sins. And not for ours only, but also for the what? Whole world. What is that saying? There ain't enough folk, I'm going to break my English grammar tonight, there ain't enough folk to exhaust the ability of Christ to save. Amen. He can't say, I only got room for five more. Oh, no, no, no. The Bible told me there's a sand, there's a number that no man can number. I plan on being in that number. What about you? You're trying to figure out, well, it's 144,000. You can argue over all that stuff. Some folks say, are the 144,000 literal or symbolic? That's a waste of time. Because I just want to be saved. I don't mind being 144,001, but I'm going to be in there. I don't know. I don't care if I get called first or last, as long as I get called. I could be the first one arriving in the New Jerusalem or the last one to arrive, as long as my feet touch down on those golden streets. That's all that matters to me. You argue about the details. Isaiah 45, 22. Here's what the Bible says. Look to me. Look where, friends? Look to me and be saved, all you ends of the earth, for I am God and what? There is no other. I love this passage, John 3, 17. For God did not send his son into the world to do what? Condemn the world. Why? Because the world was already on death row. But that the world through him might be what? Saved. Oh, my brother and sister, you watching, you are here tonight. Jesus is on a saving mission. Right. We're down at the last part of this 6,000-year controversy. The devil's pulling out all the stops, but God said, there are no stops you can pull out that can stop me from what I want to do. He is going to have the last say. Come on, somebody. That's why the Bible says,
The gates on this rock I build my church, and the gates of hell shall not prevail against the church. You know what that means? That means

0: The gates of hell are not pushing against the church. That means the church is pushing against the gates of hell, and the gates of hell are not strong enough to stop the church from going forward.
1: Yes.
0: Amen? Gates of hell made of plastic as far as God is concerned. They can't stop the advance of the gospel. God's going to save folk no matter whether the devil wanted it or not. That's why Jesus does not condemn us. He does what, friends? Save us. Preach Christ and Him crucified. Whatever the doctrine, put Jesus in the middle, in the beginning, and in the end. Praise His holy name. Number 18, what has God established as true worship to the Creator? Exodus 20 and verse 8. Together, remember the Sabbath day to keep it holy. Why? If you want to save me, tell me what to do, and I'll be glad to do it. That's why that day is not a problem. I told you before I was converted, I tried to find my own day. God said, you want to be saved? You got to keep my day. I know, I understand the battle, but here's the reason why we are called to keep the Sabbath. Exodus 20, verse 11. For in 6 days the Lord made the heavens and the earth, the sea and all that in them is, and rested the seventh day. Therefore the Lord did what? Bless the Sabbath day and hallowed it. Friends, Sabbath is not an optional commandment. It's not multiple choice. It's a commandment. Number 19, why does judgment begin at the house of God? 1 Peter 4, verse 17. For the time has come for judgment to begin at the house of God. And if it begins with us, when? First, what will be the end of those who do not obey the gospel of God? Wow, the next verse says, and if the righteous scarcely are saved, where will the sinner and the ungodly appear? By God's grace, we're going to scarcely make it in, but we're going to make it in. Judgment begins with those claiming to follow Jesus. If you lost your car keys, would you ask the neighbor? Have you seen my car keys? Excuse me? Ask your kids. The Lord begins in His own house. He examines us. Why? Does our profession match our lives? Big question for salvation. Number 20. What promise does Jesus make to those who accept His cleansing blood? Revelation 3, verse 5. He who overcomes shall be clothed in white garments, and I will not blot out his name from the book of life, but I will confess his name before my Father and before his angels. Amen, somebody?
1: Amen.
0: When I get to heaven, my angel is going to be happy. He's going to be on vacation. Christ's righteousness covers our sins. And the last one, how does the Apostle Paul describe the Christian victory? Let's say it together with all you have. 1 Corinthians 15, verse 57. But thanks be to God who gives us the victory through our Lord Jesus Christ. You know what that means? You don't have to fight. You got to accept it. You don't have to wallow in the mire to figure out what to do to win. You got to just say, Lord, you already won. Can I have the medal of your righteousness? Amen, somebody? Is that your desire, my friends? Let us pray. Father in heaven, thank you. I'm not afraid of the judgment because Jesus is my brother, my father, my advocate, and my judge. May we know you and love you that when that day comes, we will have confidence that we may go in by your grace. In Jesus' name I pray. And the church said, amen. Amen.

0: Hello, friends. Pastor James Rafferty here. 3ABM Bible Study Guides are here, hot off the press. They are powerful. They're practical. They're saturated with the Word of God. You are going to love these Bible studies because they communicate truth in a straightforward and convincing way. The Scriptures are rich, and each study ends with a practical outline of what this means for your lives today. They also have a set of summary points. Each lesson has a set of summary points that directs you to the gospel of Jesus Christ and God's great love for each one.
1: These new Bible study guides are not intended to replace any of the great ministry tools you already use. They're just another way to share Bible truth with people who need to hear it. And not only that, you could use them as a starting point for personal or group Bible study, or you could use them in family worship at home with strengthening people's already growing faith. Of course, these are also designed to help you lead a friend to the love of God. I pray that these will be

0: be a blessing to you and your ministry.
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2: In the beginning was the Word, and the Word was with God, and the Word was God. He was in the beginning with God. All things were made through Him, and without Him nothing was made that was made. In Him was life, and the life was the light of men, and the light

0: Well, good morning, everyone.
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0: Welcome to Anchor 2019. This year, as advertised, we are going to study the seven seals. We're going to study from Revelation chapter 4 through Revelation chapter 8 and verse 1. It's going to be an exciting study. We're going to try and cover as much material as we can. Somebody was asking, how can you have 24 sessions just on the seals? The answer is that there's a lot of material on the seals when you study them verse by verse and carefully. Now, we are live streaming, so we also want to welcome those individuals who are watching on our television stations, Some TV and Some TV Latino. And we also want to thank those who are watching online. We want to welcome you to Anchor this year. I just want to announce that the syllabus at this point is not available for those who are watching our television channels and online. It will be available as soon as the class is finished, not only for purchase, but also for free. If you go to our website and do a search, you'll find the syllabus. You'll be able to read it online. You'll also be able to download it if you wish. So it will be available as soon as the class is finished. What we want to do in our class today, after we have a word of prayer, is go through the handout that you received at the very beginning that you have at your settings. And so let's have a word of prayer, and then we're going to go through that introductory material that will help us understand the seals all the better. So let's bow our heads for prayer. Father in heaven, we thank you for the privilege of being here today. We realize that we're living in very momentous times, times when prophecy is being fulfilled everywhere we look. And the seals have a special message for this day. We ask that as we begin this series of classes that you will be with us through the ministry of your Holy Spirit. I ask, Lord, that you will open our minds that we might understand, that you will open our hearts that we might receive, and that you will empower us to live in harmony with your will as history winds down to an end. We thank you, Father, for the promise of your presence, and we ask that you will be with us. We claim that promise in the precious name of Jesus. Amen. Amen. First of all, let's review the table of contents in your syllabus. This is a massive syllabus. You know, this is the second edition of the syllabus on the seals. The first one had a little less than 200 pages. This one has almost 450 pages. So a lot of material has been added. And I just want to go through the syllabus so we're all aware of what it contains and how much we're going to be able to cover in the class. First of all, chapters 1 through 8 basically deal with the introductory vision to the seals. Now, I have covered this material before. I did a series on the 24 elders. However, probably there's some people here who have never seen that series. And so I am going to cover that material again because it's crucially important for understanding the seals. So we can't just assume, well, let's just skip chapters 4 and 5. And go directly to chapter 6. So we are going to review that material on the 24 elders and the introductory vision of Revelation 4 and 5. So the first 8 chapters deal with the introduction.

introductory vision of Revelation chapter 4 and Revelation chapter 5. There's also two addendums to this section. In other words, additional studies that are added that are related to the chapters that we have there. The first addendum is concerning what happened on the day of Pentecost, because we're going to notice that in Revelation chapter 4 and 5, really what you have is a description of Christ arriving in heaven to begin his intercessory ministry on the day of Pentecost. And so that addendum, the Lord is our rock, helps us understand a little bit better what happened when Jesus arrived in heaven. The second addendum is called chain reaction, and that one has to do with the persecutions that started right after the day of Pentecost and continued through the period of the Roman Empire. And that's going to help us understand a little bit more, particularly the second seal of Revelation chapter 6. So you have then the first eight chapters with the two addendums deal with introductory matters, the introductory vision of Revelation 4 and 5. Then chapters 9 through 14, you have a study of the first six seals. And the majority of our time we are going to spend studying the six seals. Then chapter 15 deals with the Revelation 7 interlude. In other words, there's an interlude between the first six seals and the seventh seal. And of course, chapter 7 deals with the sealing of the 144,000. And the question is, why is there that interruption or interlude between seal number 6 and seal number 7? There's a large section there that deals with the Revelation chapter 7 interlude. And then there's an entire chapter, chapter 16, that deals with the seventh seal. The seventh seal is only one verse. There is silence in heaven for the space of about a half an hour. And you know, I used to think that that referred to perhaps the second coming of Jesus is going to take 7 days, or we're going to take 7 days traveling back to heaven. But I think that there's a better explanation to that, and we'll deal with the seventh seal in chapter 16. And then chapter 17 to 22 are chapters that deal with the seal of God and the mark of the beast. Basically, we're probably not going to be able to cover all of those chapters. They are different ways of looking at the Sabbath Sunday issue at the end of time. If we have time at the end of the class, we will cover some of those, but I'm not sure if we're going to have time to go through that. So you'll notice, for example, in the syllabus, beginning on page 331, what is God's eschatological seal? And basically that chapter deals with an objection that is presented to the Sabbath as the seal of God. You know, people say, well, but the Bible says that the seal is the Holy Spirit. The Apostle Paul says the seal is the Holy Spirit. So how come Adventists say that the seal is the Sabbath? That chapter answers that particular question that people ask. The next chapter, the papacy, the Jesuits, and the Sabbath, is a real eye-opening chapter because it deals with the papal strategy today, and of course the Pope is a Jesuit, to eventually enforce Sunday as a day of worship. There's been a change in the talking points of the Roman Catholic papacy, and you can read that in that chapter. Then you have Lessons from a Forbidden Tree, and basically that deals with the test of Adam and Eve in the garden over a tree compared to the final test regarding the Sabbath. There's a remarkable, striking parallel between the two. The next one is a short one, the Idle Sabbath. Ellen White constantly calls Sunday the Idle Sabbath. Why would she call it the Idle Sabbath? Well, in that chapter, I think there's an explanation to that particular question. The Seal of the Living God. That's a chapter that actually deals with all of the reasons in the Bible why we believe that the Sabbath in the end time is the seal of God. It does it from several different perspectives. And then finally, I decided to add the newsletter article that I wrote, which wasn't the last one, but the one before last, Reflections on a Sabbath Debate.

some of you, or maybe most of you, received the newsletter, and you probably read that article, but I consider it a very important article, and so I included it at the end of the syllabus. So basically, this is the content of the course that we're going to have here during this week. Now, in your handout, you'll notice that there are three main schools of thought concerning the seals. We're on the page of the handout now, the loose pages that you had at the table when you came in. Basically, there's three schools of thought when it comes to the seals. The first school of thought is the preterist school. And basically, that idea is that the seven seals are describing events that took place in the history of the early history of the Roman Empire and the Jewish nation. In other words, all of the seals were fulfilled 1800 years ago, which has very interesting implications, because if the seven seals were fulfilled already, all of them, during the period of the Roman Empire and during the period of the Jewish nation, then we're dealing simply with history, and they really have no present relevance. So it's very serious, the school of thought that you embrace when you study passages in the book of Revelation. The second view is the futurist view. And basically what futurists believe is when in Revelation 4 verse 1, a voice tells John, come up here, they say that is the rapture of the church. And then they say that after the rapture of the church, then the seven seals will transpire in order. In other words, the seven seals, all of them are future after the rapture of the church. Now, if that is true, then the seven seals have no relevance for us today, because they are going to be fulfilled after we're gone to heaven. So what the devil has done through the preterist and through the futurist school is try to convince people that these things have no relevance for us. The preterists say, all fulfilled in the past, it's history. Okay, it might be academically interesting to study it, to know, you know, what transpired in history, but it has no present relevance. And for those who believe that the seals are future after the rapture of the church, then the seals have no relevance for us, because supposedly we're going to be gone when the seven seals occur. Are you understanding the point? So if that's the case, why even bother to have this class? But the seals, according to the third school, the historicist school, have very much relevance today. Let's just notice the little writing under the historicist school. The historicist school teaches that the introductory vision, that is Revelation 4 and 5, described the arrival of Jesus to his Father at the ascension. This is very important, the chronology. In other words, the vision of Revelation 4 and 5, in Revelation chapter 4, the Father is sitting on his throne, there are the 24 elders, the four living creatures, the seven lamps of fire which represent the Holy Spirit, and Jesus isn't there yet, the angels, the angelic hosts aren't there. And then in chapter 5, Jesus arrives, he is a lamb as though it had been slain, and he presents his wounds to his Father accepts his sacrifice, and he begins his intercessory ministry. So for the historicist school, the seals begin with the ascension of Christ. That's the introductory vision. And then the seven seals are the events that transpire from the point that Jesus begins his intercessory ministry until the second coming of Christ. In other words, the seals describe the events that take place between Christ's inauguration and the consummation when Jesus comes. So you can follow in the seals the sequence of historical events. It's kind of like the seven churches, kind of like the seven trumpets, kind of like Daniel 2 that begins in the days when Daniel wrote and concludes at the second coming of Christ. So basically, the seals have much relevance because we can follow the historical trajectory. And you know, I believe that now we are living in the second part of the sixth seal.
And soon the events of the sixth seal are going to come to a conclusion.

conclusion, Jesus is going to come and then the seventh seal is going to take place. So we can follow the flow of history and we can know that everything has been fulfilled the way God has said that it's going to be fulfilled, and we know exactly where we are and what still needs to be fulfilled. Are you following me or not? Amen. That's the beauty of the historicist method of interpreting Bible prophecy. Now let's notice at the bottom of the page of the handout the historicist principles that we are going to apply. First of all, we allow the Bible to interpret the symbols of the seals, because the Bible does not explain the seven seals. There's no explanation to the symbols of the seven seals in Revelation chapter 4 through chapter 8 verse 1. You know, you won't find where in Revelation chapter 7 you have the seal. It doesn't say the seal is the Sabbath. It doesn't tell you what the trees are. It doesn't tell you what the sea is. It doesn't explain the symbols. So how do you understand the symbols of the seals? You apply the historicist principle that the Bible is its own interpreter. You go to other texts in the Bible that use the same symbol to understand what the symbol means. So if you find, for example, in Revelation chapter 7, it says that the wind doesn't blow on any tree, you know, you're not looking for a place where there's lots of trees. No, trees symbolize God's people. There are multiple verses that compare. He will be like a tree planted next to waters, it says in Psalm 1. So you know that trees there represents God's people. Sea, well, you know what sea represents. It represents multitudes, nations, tongues, and peoples. But you have to go to other places in Scripture that give you the meaning of the symbol. The Bible is its own interpreter. And that's the principle that we're going to apply to the seals. We're going to allow other texts of the Bible to explain the meaning of each symbol. Another point is that we need to carefully consider the order of events or the literary structure, realizing that the literary structure of Revelation is tricky. Maybe I shouldn't have used that word. But you know, if you think that you're going to read Revelation 1 verse 1 through Revelation chapter 22, the last verse, and say I'm going to find an exact chronology of all of the events that are going to take place from Revelation 1 through the end of time, you're going to be so confused you don't know what planet you're on. Because the book of Revelation is like Daniel. It works in cycles. It goes to flashbacks, it goes forwards, it goes backwards, it repeats, it has cycles. And the key is to be able to determine where a cycle ends and where a new cycle begins. And so we're going to see that in the seals. And that's a very, very important point. So the historicist principle means that we are going to take a look at the literary structure of the seals as well. Let's go to the next page. It is vitally important to realize that the introductory verses contain the beginning and ending point of the entire series. I'm going to dedicate a few minutes to this because this is crucially important. When the series begins, you have an introductory verse, or sometimes two or three verses, that give you the beginning and ending point of the entire series. Let me give you an example. Go to Revelation chapter 3 verse 21. We'll pick up on this a little bit later, but let's just do it now briefly. Revelation 3 verse 21. This is the conclusion to the seven churches, and it's also the introduction to the seven seals. It gives you two points of time with several events in between. Notice it says, here Jesus is speaking, to him who overcomes, I will grant to sit with me on my throne, as I also overcame and sat with my Father on his throne. Now, there are two points of time here. Jesus overcame and he what? And he sat with his Father on his throne. Then he says, if you overcome, you will also sit with the Father where? With Jesus on his throne. So you have Jesus overcoming, sitting on the throne,

we overcome, we will sit on the throne. So what we're going to notice is that seven seals are simply describing the period between when Jesus sat with his Father on his throne and when we will sit with Jesus on his throne. In other words, the seven seals describe the overcoming of God's people throughout the course of Christian history, culminating with sitting with Jesus on his throne. Are you with me or not? So this one verse gives you the starting point for the seals. That's when Jesus sat with his Father on his throne. It gives you the ending point when, after the seals, God's people are victorious and they sit with Jesus on the throne. So introductory verses are extremely important. Let's notice another introductory passage. Revelation chapter 8. Revelation chapter 8. This is the introduction to the trumpets. Revelation chapter 8 and verses 2 through 5. Now, our study next year, Lord willing, if we're still here and, you know, final events have not reached us, we will have our class on the trumpets. That is a very controversial part of Revelation. There are multiple interpretations in the Adventist Church. I don't know the reason why, because I've studied them and they seem to be pretty clear. But we're going to study the trumpets. And there are people in the Adventist Church who say that all of the trumpets are future. Others see the trumpets as having a dual application. In other words, they were fulfilled and they're going to be fulfilled again in the future. And the reason why many say that the trumpets come after our future is because of what we're going to notice now. Revelation 8, and let's begin at verse 2. "And I saw the seven angels who stand before God, and to them were given seven trumpets. Then another angel, having a golden censer, came and stood at the altar. He was given much incense that he should offer it with the prayers of all the saints upon the golden altar, which was before the throne. And the smoke of the incense with the prayers of the saints ascended before God from the angel's hand." Let me ask you, up to this point, is the door of probation open? How do we know that? Well, because the prayers of the saints are ascending, and Jesus is receiving the prayers of the saints, and he's mingling the prayers with the incense of his merits. So we know that up to the point of verse 4, Jesus is interceding. That is the beginning point. When did Jesus begin his intercessions? When he ascended to heaven, at the beginning of the Christian dispensation. But then the scene changes. It says in verse 5, "Then the angel took the censer, filled it with fire from the altar, and threw it to the earth. And there were noises, thunderings, lightnings, and an earthquake." So what does the throwing down of the censer represent? If the censer means presenting the prayers of the saints before the Father, what would the throwing down of the censer represent? It would represent that the fact that intercession has ceased. So, and what happens in between when Jesus begins his intercessions and when intercession ends? The seven trumpets are in between. Are you with me or not? So this introductory vision gives you the starting point and it gives you the ending point of the trumpets. Now the same thing, and this becomes a little bit more complex, but let's take the time to do it. Let's go to Revelation chapter 11. Revelation chapter 11. This is the conclusion of the seven trumpets. The conclusion of the seven trumpets. And this is where you're going to see that we really need to be careful about studying the sequence or the order of events. It says there in Revelation chapter 11, and let's begin at verse 15. Revelation 11 and verse 15. "Then the seventh angel sounded, and there were loud voices in heaven saying, 'The kingdoms of this world have become the kingdoms of our Lord and of his Christ, and he shall reign forever and ever.
And the 24 elders who sat before God on their thrones fell on their faces and worshiped God, saying, now notice what the hymn, the theme of the hymn is, saying, "We give you thanks, O Lord God Almighty."

the one who is and who was and who is to come. Now notice this, because you have taken your great power and reigned. So what is the seventh trumpet? The seventh trumpet is when Jesus takes over what? Takes over the kingdom. He begins to reign. When does Jesus begin to reign? Well, he actually begins to reign when probation closes, because his kingdom is complete. The investigative judgment has revealed who are subjects of his kingdom. His kingdom are his subjects. So when the investigative judgment ends, his kingdom is made up. However, Jesus does not take over the reins of the kingdom until his second coming. But legally, the verdict is already there when probation closes, because his kingdom, the group of his followers, has been made up by the investigative judgment. Then they go through a time of trouble where it appears that Satan is in control, because Ellen White says that after the close of probation, Satan will have full control over the finally impenitent. So it would appear that Satan is in control, even though Jesus has legally taken over the kingdom. Now Satan is struggling to keep his kingdom. But then after the tribulation, Jesus empirically and personally takes the kingdom. Are you with me or not? So the seventh trumpet deals with the close of probation and with Jesus taking over his kingdom. So in verse 17, the seventh trumpet ends. But now here's the tricky part. In verse 18, if you read verse 18 after verse 17, you're going to be all messed up. Because what verse 18 does is it gives you the structure of the rest of the book. In other words, Revelation 11:18 is giving you the introduction to the main sections of the last half of the book of Revelation. You say, how is that? Well, let's notice those events, and you'll see this at just below the middle of the page where you have those bullet points. It says there, Revelation 11 verse 18, the nations were angry, and your wrath has come, and the time of the dead that they should be judged, and that you should reward your servants, the prophets and the saints, and those who fear your name, small and great, and should destroy those who destroy the earth. Now you have several events mentioned in this verse. Yeah, first of all, the nations were what? Angry. The nations were angry. Now when it says the nations were angry, who are they angry at? See, this doesn't mean that they're just mad at each other. It means that they're angry at whom? They're angry at God, and they're angry at God's people. The nations were angry. And then it says, your wrath has come. Let me ask you, what is God's wrath? Where is God's wrath poured out? In the seven last plagues. Is that before or after the close of probation? That's after the close of probation. And then it says, and the time of the dead that they should be judged. Now you say, now wait a minute. Doesn't the judgment take place before the seven last plagues are poured out? Yes. Yes. But maybe this judgment is not talking about the pre-advent investigative judgment. Maybe this is talking about the millennial judgment. And you're going to see that that's just the case. So it says, once again, the nations were angry. That's happening now during probationary time, angry at God's people. Your wrath has come. That's God's response to the anger of the nations. And the time of the dead that they should be judged. And notice, and that you should reward your servants, the prophets and the saints, and those who fear your name, small and great, and should destroy those who destroy the earth. So you have this section here, you have five events. The nations were angry, which is happening now, and it's going to intensify to the point where you have a Sunday law, a death decree. Your wrath has come, that's God's response to the anger of the nations against his people. The time to judge the dead, the time to reward God's servants, and the time to destroy those who destroy the earth. Now you'll notice on the left-hand side the sections in the last half of Revelation that are being dealt with.

Revelation chapter 12 through 14 describes the anger of the nations. In other words, that's an amplification of that phrase, the nations were angry. Is that the emphasis of Revelation chapter 12? Yes. The dragon wants to kill the man-child. The dragon persecutes the woman for 1260 years. Then the dragon was angry at the remnant of her seed who keep the commandments of God. The central theme is the anger of the nations against Christ and his people. Revelation 13, you have the beast that receives power and throne and authority from the dragon. The dragon is the Roman Empire, the same empire that wanted to kill Jesus. And then the beast that receives the power and the throne persecutes God's people for 1260 years. And then a beast rises from the earth that gives a decree that you can't buy or sell. And whoever doesn't receive the mark of the beast is going to be killed. Is that the anger of the nations? Oh yeah, absolutely. And then after when the three angels' messages are proclaimed, then you have the wicked gathered around Jerusalem. They're in the wine press. They want to destroy those who are within the city because they've accepted the messages of the three angels. So the central theme of Revelation 12, 13, and 14 is the anger of the nations against God's people. And it's summarized in that one phrase that introduces the second half of the book. Are you following me? Then your wrath has come. Where would that be described? Well, that would be the next section in the last half of Revelation. You read Revelation 15, it speaks about the close of probation. It says there that the temple is filled with smoke, the heavenly temple, which refers to the most holy place. No one can enter the temple until the seven last plagues have been poured out. So that's a close of probation, and the seven last plagues are God's wrath. Are you following me or not? So Revelation 15 through 19 describes the close of probation and the seven last plagues. All of that section deals with the seven last plagues. Now you say, what about the time to judge the dead? Well, if we're following in chronological order, which dead is this talking about judging? It's not talking about the investigative judgment of God's people before the second coming, because the plagues, once the plagues are poured out, probation has closed. Are you with me or not? So it must refer to another investigative, other dead people who are being judged. Who will those be? Those wicked people who remained on earth and are being judged during the millennium. Is there a millennial judgment? Yes. Revelation chapter 20 says that judgment was committed to those who were beheaded because they did not worship the beast, his image, or receive the mark. So the time to judge the dead is not the righteous dead, it's the time to judge the wicked dead who have been left here at the second coming. Are you with me? And then is that the same time that God rewards his people? When he begins to judge the wicked, does he also reward his people? Yes, he does. The same time at the second coming. You know, Jesus takes his people to heaven. He rewards them with heaven, and the judgment of the wicked begins. And then what is the last section of the book of Revelation? Well, you'll notice in Revelation 20, verses 14 and 15, the wicked are destroyed. In other words, those who destroyed the earth, are they themselves destroyed after they are judged? So Revelation 11, 18 is actually a summary of the second half of the book of Revelation, the main events. Now you say, are you on target? Well, let's read this statement from Ellen White. She knew this all the time. You know, I don't think Ellen White, sat down to study the literary structure of the trumpets. But she received divine revelation. She always presented everything exactly the way it is. With no PhD, with no super, studying what all the scholars said. No, Ellen White gets everything right because she was inspired by God. She put everything in the right order. Notice this statement from Early Writings, page 36. Then I saw that Jesus would not leave the most holy place until every case was decided either for salvation or destruction, and that the wrath of God could not come
until Jesus

0: Jesus had finished his work in the most holy place, laid off his priestly attire, and clothed himself with the garments of vengeance. So when is it that the wrath of God is going to come? Before the close of probation or after the close of probation? After Jesus ceases his intercessions. Then Jesus will step out from between the Father and man. God will keep silence no longer, but pour out his wrath on those who have rejected his truth. Now listen to this. I saw that the anger of the nations, the wrath of God, and the time to judge the dead were separate and distinct, one following the order, the other. So are the events in Revelation 11, 18 in chronological order? Yes or no? According to Ellen White, are they in chronological order?
1: Yes.
0: Absolutely, they're in chronological order. Now, the question is, when Ellen White says here, I saw that the anger of the nations, the wrath of God, and the time to judge the dead were separate and distinct. So is the time to judge the dead after the close of probation, according to this statement? Yes, because she says there's an order. The nation's angry, first of all, then the wrath of God, which is the seven last plagues, then the time to judge the dead. So can this be the investigative judgment of the righteous? It cannot be the investigative judgment of the righteous. It's that simple. So we know from the testimony of Ellen White that the anger of the nations represents the anger of the wicked against God's people. God's wrath being poured out is the seven last plagues. And the judgment of the dead is not the judgment of the righteous dead. It is the judgment of what? The judgment of the wicked dead. And then she ends the statement by saying, once again, let's begin. I saw the anger of the nations, the wrath of God, and the time to judge the dead were separate and distinct, one following the other. Also that Michael had not stood up, and that the time of trouble such as never was had not yet commenced. Now notice the chronological detail. The nations are now getting angry. So was that part still during probationary time? The anger of the nations still during probationary time? Yes. Is the wrath of God after probationary time? Is the judgment of the dead after God pours out the seven last plagues? Fantastic. Ellen White had it right. And so we end the statement, the nations are now getting angry, but when our high priest has finished his work in the sanctuary, he will stand up, put on the garments of vengeance, and then the seven last plagues will be poured out. And then I want you to notice how important this issue of where new series begin and when where series end. Unless, listen, we can interpret symbols till we're blue in the face, but if we don't know how Revelation is organized, how the events, what the sequence of the events is, when one series ends and the next series begins, when there's a flashback, when it takes you forward, we're not going to even know where we're at. So even, maybe I shouldn't say even more important, but just as important as being able to interpret individual symbols, what they mean, and put them together, it's crucially important to know how the book of Revelation was organized, the sequence of events, how the book is organized. And so let's go now to Revelation chapter 11, verse 19. See, if you want to read this in chronological order, it won't make any sense. Revelation 11, 19, after we find the summary of the rest of the book, it says, then the temple of God was opened in heaven, and the ark of his covenant was seen in his temple, and there were lightnings, noises, thunderings, an earthquake, and great hail. Do you see what the problem is here? If you take Revelation 11, 19 as taking place after Revelation 11, verse 18, you're going to be in serious trouble. Revelation 11, 19 is the introductory verse to the rest of the book. verse 18 gives you all of the summary of all of the events. Revelation 11:19.

gives you the starting point for the last half, and that is the beginning of the investigative judgment in 1844. Every single time that Ellen White quotes Revelation 11:19, she applies it to what happened in 1844. So can you read Revelation 11:19 in chronological sequence with the verse that comes before? No, you'll be all goofed up. But when you realize that Revelation 11:19 is the introduction to the last half of the book, that the focus is going to be the most holy place of the heavenly sanctuary, then it makes sense. And incidentally, this verse not only gives us the starting point, the temple of God opened in heaven, the Ark of His covenant seen in His temple, but it also gives us the ending point. And there were lightnings, noises, thunderings, an earthquake, and great hail. That's exactly what happens at the seventh plague. Are you with me? So once again, you have the introduction. The point is that Revelation chapter 12 and following is going to focus primarily on what happens after 1844, the investigative judgment in heaven. And when that concludes at the seventh plague, which we're not going to read now, that's where you have lightnings, noises, thunderings, an earthquake, and great hail. So how important then is it to understand that Revelation is not written in chronological order? You know, this is the reason why the Christian world is so goofed up, because they're using the wrong method. They're trying to open the door with the wrong key. Only historicism will help people unlock the secrets of the book of Revelation. There's no other method that will do it. Futurism is broke. Preterism is broke. Only historicism makes the book of Revelation relevant and understandable. Now, the last point that I want to deal with in this introductory aspect is that sometimes we are very inconsistent in our way of interpreting prophecies of the book of Revelation. And for a moment, I'm going to mention something about the seven trumpets. We are going to study, as I mentioned before, next year, Lord willing, at Anchor, the seven trumpets, which cover Revelation, basically Revelation chapter 8 through Revelation chapter, the end of chapter 11 of the book of Revelation. And you know, there are many different views of the trumpets. Some say that the trumpets are totally future. Some say that the trumpets are in the past. Some say that there's a dual application to the trumpets. You know, they were fulfilled in the past and they're going to be fulfilled in the future. But the reason why people have all of these different views is because they're very inconsistent in the methods that they use. Let's just go through some of those things. We're at the bottom of page 2. The inconsistency of method. Now, the prophetic series all begin with what? When you have a prophetic sequence, they always begin in the day in which the prophet wrote. Correct? Where does Daniel 2 begin? Babylon. Did Daniel live in Babylon? Yes. Okay. Daniel 7? Is it beginning with Babylon? Yes. Daniel 8 begins with Medo-Persia. Did Daniel live during the period of Medo-Persia? Yes. Daniel 11 begins with what? Medo-Persia. Was Daniel alive? Yes. So where does the prophetic chain begin? It begins in the time when the prophet wrote. How about Revelation chapter 12? The dragon that tries to kill the man-child. Is that in the time of John? Yes, absolutely. Revelation 13, the dragon gives his throne, his power, and authority to the beast. The dragon is the Roman Empire. So you're starting at the Roman Empire again. And then you have the seven churches. Where do the seven churches begin? They begin in the apostolic times. Where do the seals begin? The white horse, apostolic times. So here's the problem. Why does Uriah Smith begin the trumpets in the fourth century?

with the barbarian invasions. Are you seeing the inconsistency? All of the prophetic chains begin in the days when the prophet

begin to detect a problem. Furthermore, is there any evidence that chain prophecies have a dual application? Do the seven churches have a dual application? To the past and the future? No. Does Daniel 7 have a dual application? Can you say that Daniel 7 is fulfilled twice, once in the past and then it's fulfilled in the future again? How about Revelation 13? Does that have a dual fulfillment? No. So why would we say that the seven trumpets have a dual fulfillment, if none of the other chain prophecies have a dual fulfillment? Daniel chapter 2 has one fulfillment. And you use the historicist method. It helps you know exactly where you are at any given moment in the study of the prophecy. So you can follow the trajectory. It begins with the head of gold, breast and arms of silver, belly of bronze, legs of iron, feet of iron and clay, the stone that hits the image, the mountain, the everlasting kingdom. You've been enabled to follow the flow of the prophecy from beginning to end. So does Daniel 2 have two fulfillments? No, it's got one. Does Daniel 7 have two fulfillments? The lion represents Babylon, but then something else in the future. No. The bear can represent something in the past, something in the future. No. Chain prophecies, you have the lion, Babylon, the bear, Medo-Persia, the leopard, Greece, the dragon beast, Rome, the ten horns, the divisions of Rome, the little horn, the papacy, and so on. So why would you say that the trumpets have a dual fulfillment, if in chain prophecies you have basically one historicist fulfillment? Furthermore, in the interpretation that is given of the trumpets, why would John dedicate four trumpets to the barbarian invasions? I mean, the barbarian invasions were important, but four trumpets to the barbarian invasions? And by the way, specific names are given to individuals that fulfill the trumpets. Mohammed, Odoacer, Attila the Hun, you know, nowhere in any of the other chain prophecies do you have individual names fulfilling. They are movements. They are kingdoms that fulfill Bible prophecy. Furthermore, in the trumpets, you find that the inconsistency of applying the symbols in the trumpets. You know, a different method is applied to interpreting the symbols of the trumpets than what is used to interpret the symbols in other passages of Bible prophecy. You know, you read, for example, some books on the seven trumpets, some Adventist books on the seven trumpets, and what they'll do is sometimes they'll interpret the symbols literally and sometimes they'll interpret them as symbolic. There appears to be really no method, no hermeneutical method to interpret the symbols. As Adventists, we've understood that the symbols before the second coming, the symbols represent something that is not literal but is symbolic. But in many of the expositions of the trumpets, you have a literalizing of symbols, which really should be understood in a symbolic sense. One final point that we have on this is that in the series on the trumpets, many see the Muslims fulfilling, particularly the fifth and sixth trumpets. Now, the big question is, where do you find the Muslims in any of the prophetic chains? Are the Muslims in Daniel 2? No. Are the Muslims in Daniel 7? No. Are the Muslims in Daniel 8 and 9? No. Are the Muslims in Daniel 11? No. Are the Muslims in the seven churches? Are the Muslims in the seven seals? Are the Muslims in Revelation 12? Are they in Revelation 13? They appear nowhere in any of the prophetic chains. So why would there be a great emphasis in the trumpet series
on the role of a Muslim.

These are questions that we need to ask ourselves when we study the trumpets. And we're going to look at it in detail in our next anchor class. So basically, these are some of the things that we have to take into account when we study not only the seals, but other passages of Scripture as well. So let me ask you, was what we looked at so far clear? Were you able to follow and understand what we've dealt with? So we are going to apply these principles to the study of the seals, all of these historicist principles that we find come from Scripture itself. Now what we want to do is we want to go to page 3, and we are going to begin our study of the seals, particularly the introductory vision. But before we go to the introductory vision, we need to take a look at events that happened while Christ was still on earth, because the introductory vision simply points to his ascension to heaven and his inauguration as the interceding high priest. We need to look at some events that transpired while Jesus was on this earth. So first of all, what we want to notice is that Jesus is the creator, and because he is the creator, he is responsible for our existence. Is that a true statement? He's not responsible for our sin. He's responsible for our existence because he created us. Notice John chapter 1 verses 1 to 3. In the beginning was the Word, and the Word was with God, and the Word was God. He was in the beginning with God. All things were made through him, that is Jesus, the Word, and without him nothing was made that was made. So who was the creator of all things? Jesus. So did Jesus create all of us? No, you came from your mother, folks. And where did your mother come from? From her mother. And where did her mother come from? Well, from her mother. So if you go back all the way to the beginning, where do you end the chain? With Adam and Eve. So when Jesus created Adam and Eve, he created all of us because we all come from them. So he's responsible for the existence of every person here on planet Earth. Now at the beginning, when Jesus created this world, he placed Adam as the original ruler over this realm. Adam was the king, in other words, of this realm, of this world. Psalm 8 verses 3 through 5 tells us this. One evening, the psalmist was contemplating the heavens, and he wrote these words. When I consider your heavens, the work of your fingers, the moon and the stars which you have ordained, what is man that you are mindful of him, and the son of man that you visit him? You have made him a little lower than the angels, and you have crowned him. This is speaking about the creation of Adam. You have crowned him with glory and honor. Who wears crowns? Kings. Now, every king has a realm of dominion. So Adam was created to be king. King of what? Notice verse 6. You have made him to have dominion over the works of your hands. You have put all things under his feet. That means that he's the ruler. All sheep and oxen, even the beasts of the field, the birds of the air, and the fish of the sea that pass through the paths of the sea. So God chose Adam as the king, and his territory was everything relating to planet Earth. However, there was a condition for him to remain ruler over this realm, and that was to offer God sinless perfection. And Adam did not offer what God required. And therefore, the Bible tells us that Satan usurped the throne that belonged to Adam and the territory over which he ruled. And we find this

in Luke chapter 4, verses 5 through 7, this is on the Mount of Temptation. It says, "Then the devil, taking him up on a high mountain, showed him all the kingdoms of the world in a moment of time. And the devil said to him," by this time there were many kingdoms, it was still the planet Earth, "and the devil said to him, 'All this authority,'" that's the position, right? "'All the authority I will give you, and their glory. For this has been delivered to me." Who delivered it to him? Adam. "For this has been delivered to me, and I give it to whomever I wish. Therefore, if you will worship me, all will be yours." So who took over the throne of this world? Satan. And this became his realm of dominion, his territory. Of course, he usurped it. It was not rightfully his. He stole it from Adam. In Romans 6 verse 16, which is not in your syllabus, it says, "Do you not know that to whom you present yourselves slaves to obey, you are slaves of whom you obey?" And Adam chose to obey Satan, and therefore he became a slave of Satan. And of course all of his descendants sinned, because all have sinned and come short of the glory of God. So all of Adam's descendants became slaves as well. Now, man or mankind therefore needed some way to be saved. See, Jesus now says, "I'm responsible for their existence. They've sinned, they're lost, they're going to die, they're going to suffer second death. I need to implement a plan so that they can recover what was lost." Now we're going to notice in our next study together that the Redeemer of the lost possession and the Emancipator from slavery had to be a next of kin. In other words, had to be a close relative in order to redeem someone who had sold himself into slavery, or someone who had sold their patrimony or the land over which they governed. Only a next of kin could recover by making a payment what had been lost. But we're going to find that the problem is that within the human race there was no one who had not sold himself into slavery, and there was no one who had not relinquished their possession, because the Bible says that all are sinners and come short of the glory of God. So within the human race there was no one who could recover the last lost possession. But we shall see that someone did show up.

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1: 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Thank you.

The body has an inherent ability to heal when natural physiological processes are supported. In the naturopathic realm, that support may come in the form of nutrition and exercise, massage and physical therapy, and botanicals. So what does a naturopathic doctor use to treat some of the most common conditions? Stand by. Go Healthy for Good starts right now.

0: Hello, I'm Dr. Nerida. Welcome to Go Healthy for Good. A medical doctor spends 6 to 8 years in training, learning how to diagnose and treat disease. A naturopathic doctor also spends up to 6 years training, learning how to diagnose and treat disease. The different doctors, though, treat the same diseases in different ways. The naturopath, of course, does not do surgical procedures, which is what Kelly Barber ultimately needed. He was a firefighter who thought joint pain was a normal part of aging. Watch.
1: I first became interested in becoming a firefighter probably as far back as when I was just a little guy walking to school, and I just happened to come upon the excitement of house fire that was going on and the guys had responded to. And I happened to take 20 minutes out of my walk to school and just watched it all unfold and how that came to be. From the age of 23, when I first entered the department, I served 25 years on the floor, working off the truck, doing all those jobs and tasks that were required of a firefighter. And then in my mid-40s, I had an opportunity to apply for a position in management, and that's where I've been these last 8 years now. My lifestyle has been very active. Some of the sports I've really enjoyed a lot of are the racket sports, tennis, squash, badminton, even played pickleball at the stations. Really loved my skiing and swimming and hockey and cycling, as skiing and cycling have been big passions of mine. I first encountered my pain when I entered the office in 2005, and I was already spending probably upwards of a week in the office and could never seem to get comfortable in my seat, and couldn't understand why, because this is something I had never encountered before when I was on the floor. I thought perhaps I was just sort of trying to adjust to sitting all day versus standing and being mobile all day. So that was an easy way for me to categorize the problem. However, it never went away. When I first went into the office, it really didn't have an issue for me as far as my activities were. But after about a year of being in the office and more pain that I began to experience started to hinder some of my activities, namely skiing. That was one that I really had to give up almost entirely. So when I was 49, I paid a visit to Linden to visit my dad. And we had planned on going cycling, but decided not. We were now into Linden, on the streets, walking to the museum, when all of a sudden, my dad, who's 28 years my senior, was well ahead of me, pacing down the street. I asked him at that time, I said, "Dad, how is it that don't you feel pain when you're walking at that speed along the sidewalk?" And he turned and looked at me as much as said, "No, I have zero pain." I needed to know what was going on, so the doctor at the clinic suggested x-rays. And it was the x-rays that had pointed out that there was really very little articular cartilage left, especially in the right hip.
0: Which means he had quite severe osteoarthritis at a young age. On today's show, learn if it's best to eat veggies raw or cooked. We'll talk to a naturopathic doctor and make it practical. But first, the news.

0: is slowed by supplements and lifestyle, and antibiotics can trigger lethal palpitations. Hospitalised patients who are given acid-reducing drugs while in the hospital have a higher risk of dying compared to those who do not receive the drugs. The acid-reducing drugs in question are called proton pump inhibitors, or PPIs, and they're available either over-the-counter or by prescription. Researchers attribute this increased risk of death to the fact that reducing acid in the stomach can increase the risk of infections that pose a serious risk to hospitalised patients. Those infections include pneumonia and Clostridium difficile, or C. diff. When it comes to pneumonia, suppressing acid production may increase the number of bacteria in the stomach and in the throat, which can then get into the lungs. So if you end up in hospital, you might want to stop your PPIs. A combination of exercise, nutrition, including an omega-3 fatty acid supplement, and cognitive training have been found to slow cognitive decline in seniors who have memory impairment. The multi-domain Alzheimer's prevention trial was designed to see if cognitive decline can be slowed with nutritional and exercise counselling, cognitive stimulation, and social activities, along with 800 milligrams of DHA. 1,680 patients have been randomized to receive placebo, counseling, counseling with DHA, or DHA on its own. Those who got DHA and counseling have had the least decline, and those carrying the gene for Alzheimer's gained the most benefit from that combination. So if you want to avoid cognitive decline, eat well, exercise daily, keep your brain active, make new friends, and if needed, supplement with DHA. Macrolide antibiotics appear to increase the risk of palpitations and even sudden death, according to researchers in China. A meta-analysis of 33 studies involving 20 million patients found that macrolide antibiotic use is associated with ventricular tachyarrhythmias and related sudden cardiac deaths. Macrolides are one of the most commonly prescribed antibiotic groups, and there are millions of people who take them every year. However, while the absolute risks are very small, it gives pause for thought before starting a course of macrolides. Be sure you really need them, and if you do, then be reassured, since your chance of a mishap is less than 1 in 5,000. I'm Dr. Narada McKibben, and that's today's Health News. Joining us in the studio today is Dr. Kevin Passero, naturopath at Green Healing Wellness in Annapolis and Washington, D.C. We've met him on the show before when we discussed gastroesophageal reflux disease. Since then, he's published a book on the same subject. I asked him if he could explain why he wrote that book.
1: Sure. So the book is something that I wrote because so many people suffer from acid reflux, and there are such great options available from the natural pharmacy. On top of that, we're learning more and more every day that some of the prescription medication, of acid reflux are coming with some pretty serious side effects. So I decided to write a book, and it's been hugely successful and helped a lot of people.
0: What's it called?
1: Yeah, the book is called The Drug-Free Acid Reflux Solution, and it's written by Dr. Kevin Passero.
0: Great. So yeah. The drug-free acid reflux solution.
1: Yes.
0: Not a catchy title, but it really tells you what you're going to find in that book.
1: That's right.
0: It's great. Yeah. Now, when we talked about acid reflux, one of the things that we talked about was stress.
1: Absolutely. Yeah.
0: So give us some pointers as to how we might manage stress, even not in the light of acid reflux, just
1: stress. Yeah, in general. Well, it affects so many aspects of our health and of our body. So managing stress is something that I think we all deal with every day. And the first step is to start with looking at your lifestyle. How are you arranging your life? Just some simple things that you can do. Making sure that you're getting enough sleep, because inadequate sleep will exacerbate or make it harder for your body to cope with the stressors that you face every day. Looking at your caffeine consumption. We are all so over-caffeinated, and caffeine stimulates the stress response. So do you have to live without coffee or caffeine? Not necessarily, but pay attention to how much you're consuming. Make sure you cut yourself off by around 11 or 12 o'clock so you can support that sleep side of things.
0: Right, because people don't realize how long that caffeine lingers in the system.
1: Yeah, that afternoon cup at 2 o'clock can really interfere with sleep cycles, which just makes stress even that much harder to deal with.
0: What about foods? Are there foods that help?
1: Well, having good nutrients and eating foods that are very well-rounded with lots of nutrients in the diet is really important. Avoiding foods that stress your system and keeping your blood sugar really stable by focusing on foods that have a good balance of high-quality fats, high-quality proteins, high-quality fiber keeps your blood sugar stable throughout the day, which helps to keep your stress hormones balanced.
0: great. Now, any

0: herbs and supplements that people might focus on if they're really struggling with stress? They try those things and they...
1: Yeah, there are some to consider. Yeah. The B vitamin family is a great family of vitamins to support the body's stress response, particularly B5. B6 and B12 are wonderful nutrients. We know that the adrenal system in the body, the gland that handles stress, concentrates B6 and B5 very, very, very much. So we need a lot of those nutrients when handling stress. Same with vitamin C. Highest concentrations of vitamin C are found inside the adrenal glands. So it's a wonderful nutrient to take to support that system of the body that is responsible for managing stress.
0: How much would you recommend, say, vitamin C?
1: You don't need a lot. 500 to 1,000 milligrams a day. There's really not much evidence that any more of that is going to be any more beneficial for the adrenal system. And because it has such a strong affinity for it, even small elevations in the blood lead to higher concentrations in the adrenal glands.
0: Mm. And then, now, when we're stressed, we kind of overbreathe. Is breathing important?
1: Breathing is very important. Breathing helps to slow down and regulate our nervous system. So making sure that you're aware of taking deep breaths can help keep your nervous system calm and balanced and is another great way to help cope with stress.
0: And I'm sure most of us could do with more of those. We'll talk about migraine prevention with Dr. Passero right after the break, but first, this.
2: Okay, see you then. Oh, I don't like this stress.
3: Stress can be good for you.
2: Oh, really? How's that?
3: Well, it improves our performance and it can be life-saving.
2: Well, how can it be life-saving?
3: If you have a mountain lion chasing you, then you're going to get a surge of stress hormones that's going to be your eyesight, and your blood glucose is going to shoot up with lots of energy.
2: Ah, so that gets you ready to put up a fight in case you need to. Or, on the other hand, run away from danger. Is that right?
3: That's exactly right. Hey, Daniel, look out. Look at this thing. Oh, that got you going.
2: Yeah.
3: And it was only a rubber one.
2: Oh, yeah, now I'm ready for the bathroom.
3: Oh, that's the other thing that stress causes.
2: But isn't prolonged stress bad for you?
3: Oh, yeah. If those stress hormones are circulating at some time, that high glucose is going to give you diabetes.
2: So how can you deal with chronic stress?
3: You know, the best stress reliever of all is exercise. And then you can help prevent it with good nutrition, some sunshine, rest, meditation, and prayer.
2: Oh, come on, Doc. I thought you were going to give me a real remedy like drugs or surgery.
3: Oh, no. Surgery causes stress and stomach ulcers. Yeah, no, there's nothing beats exercise, good nutrition, sunshine, rest, meditation.
0: Every episode of Go Healthy for Good is packed full of up-to-date information from medical experts. Do you have or know someone with diabetes, hypertension or heart disease, weight issues, smoking or depression? You're curious about how the brain works or want to know more about healthy eating? Perhaps you need motivation to make those healthy choices. For an in-depth review of any of these topics, grab a set of Go Healthy for Good DVDs at the Hope Channel store today.
4: As I read through the Great Hope, I came to this phrase. This is the mystery of mercy into which angels desire to look, that God can be just while he justifies the repenting sinner and renews his intercourse with the fallen race. This gives me hope because I see that the entire universe will understand that God has found a way to be both just and merciful. In my life, I've done many things to hurt many people and also to dishonor God. And to secure eternal peace and joy in the universe, I and those like me must be blotted out of existence. But God has found a way for me to be blotted out of existence and yet still live. By faith, I can be crucified with Christ, nevertheless, I live. Justice is satisfied while God's desire to gratify mercy is still met. This gives me hope.
0: Welcome back. There are a couple of questions I'm often asked. When it comes to vegetables, what's best, to eat them raw or cooked? Is microwaving safe? And if you are cooking foods, what's best, to bake, boil, fry, grill, microwave, or pressure cook? Well, a recent study answered that very question. Let's start with what's worst. Generally speaking, cooking in water will wash the antioxidants

0: out of the food, so boiling is worst. You end up pouring all those lovely nutrients down the drain. Of course, you could save the veggie water and drink it or use it in stock. Next worst is pressure cooking, for the same reason. Now, a pressure cooker is great for legumes. I love my pressure cooker to cook my beans, my dried beans and lentils, but it's not very good for veggies. Surprisingly, the best way to cook veggies and preserve their nutrients is the microwave. That's a surprise. Next time you want a potato, bake it in the microwave. Baking a potato, actually, you'll lose less of its nutrients rather than roasting, frying, boiling. It's quick, it's easy in the microwave. Now, there are a few foods that are best eaten raw because cooking them by any method will cause a huge loss of goodness. And one of those is the sweet bell pepper or the capsicum. Whenever you can, eat these raw. I know they're lovely on the barbecue and they're lovely roasted and grilled. But you know, they're loaded with vitamin C, and cooking them in any form will kill 75% of their antioxidants. Now, for some veggies, cooking them raw makes no difference at all. You still get all that lovely goodness out of it, all those wonderful antioxidants and phytochemicals. And that includes this plate here, the beets, the onions, the artichokes, and as long as you don't fry them, the asparagus. Just as good cooked as they are raw. Now, there are some veggies that are more powerful when they're cooked, and one of those is the tomato. Cooking will boost the amount of lycopene in tomatoes, and it makes that lycopene more able for us to digest. Of course, you're going to lose some of the vitamin C, but then you can get that from many other fruits and vegetables, whereas the lycopene is only found in a few things like tomatoes, watermelon, pink guava, long time since I ate any pink guava, red bell peppers, and papaya. Now, as long as you avoid boiling and pressure cooking, other veggies improve with cooking. And that would include things like green beans, mushrooms, carrots, celery, and cabbage. Now, thinking of cabbage and spinach and all of those lovely green leafy vegetables, the iron in those green leafies is more available with cooking. So it breaks down some of that cellulose and opens up the cells so that we can absorb it right into our bodies. So cooking your green leafies will help. Now, you can have them raw as well. It's nice to get a combination. Now, if half a cup of broccoli is easier to get through cooked than it is raw, then cook it. Just add a little extra on your plate to make up for those losses. Of course, there are many veggies. If you eat them raw, but I generally say, eat them the way you like them, because that's the whole idea. And do your best to get at least 5 servings a day. Now back to Kali Baba. When he couldn't keep up with his dad because of pain in his joints, he realized he had a problem. It was an inflammatory condition called osteoarthritis. Here's the rest of his story.
1: I then went back to see my GP, who then referred me to a specialist. And that's where I began my process of going to find out what was involved and what needed to be done, and start looking down that road of hip replacements. So the waiting list was roughly a period of a year before I was able to get in and have my first surgery in February of 2011. And that was my right hip that needed to be replaced first because it was the most severe. During my wait for surgery, what I depended on the most was anti-inflammatory and pain pills. They both became my best friends to get me through the day. Hockey was one of the sports I had to give up simply because it was too questionable. It's a type of sport where there's a lot of fast motion and very sporadic stopping and starting. Nothing really as controlled as cycling or skiing or something that you can monitor. So had I been diagnosed earlier with osteoarthritis, my first concern would have been the amount of exercise I do, and that would have been tapered off. We've got a gentleman out on the floor right now that's in his 30s and he's having hip pain, and he's at least, I've actually encouraged him to take it points further and look at seeing a doctor and finding out, because it's not right. I'm a little bit concerned now where I'd like to see my son be tested for it as well, in case it's genetic, and that's something I'd like to pursue now as far as the research end of it, because I wouldn't want to see him go through what I did. And if there's any sort of genetic association with that, I'd just like him to go and have that x-ray and

0: and see whether he is already prone to perhaps what I had at an early age as well. Because of my experiences, I am an advocate of the research and really hope that this helps the next generation.
1: Absolutely. Later in the show, we'll talk with today's guest, Dr. Kevin Passera, about how to prevent inflammation such as Kallies. But first, I asked him about migraines and whether there are any foods that increase their severity and their frequency.
2: Well, there are the known trigger foods. There are things like coffee and red wine and chocolate, cheeses. These are the things that people absolutely love. So those can sometimes be common triggers that people hear about. But I find more importantly that there are certain food sensitivities and food allergies that people have that go beyond just the common migraine triggers that when avoided, lower what I call the migraine threshold. And these are foods like gluten. A lot of people are hearing about what we call non-celiac gluten intolerance, which is a condition where people don't have celiac disease, but they have some sort of allergic immune reaction to gluten, and it can be a very strong trigger for migraines. Same is true for dairy products as well. And I find that some people, if they identify some of these larger food allergens, some of these larger triggers, they can actually have small amounts of these really great foods that they miss and not trigger their migraines. And that's really what my theory with migraines come down to is it has a lot to do with the threshold and figuring out ways to lower your threshold so that you're not triggering migraines all the time.
1: And are there foods or nutrients that people should perhaps focus on getting?
2: Yeah, absolutely. So magnesium is one of the most important nutrients that has been studied for migraines. What the process of a migraine is a vasodilation, an opening of the blood vessels, followed by a constriction of the blood vessels, which is oftentimes what causes some of the discomfort. So magnesium helps to regulate the tone of the blood vessels, which helps to support regular blood flow throughout the brain, which basically reduces some of the migraine symptoms. So some foods are very high in magnesium. Dark leafy greens are very high in magnesium, and any other magnesium-rich foods are things that people can focus on.
1: Like almonds, sesame, quinoa, those are great.
2: Those are great sources of magnesium as well, absolutely.
1: Yeah. And any other?
2: Yeah, so there are some great things from the natural pharmacy to support migraine prevention. Now, these are not things that really deal with arresting a migraine once it's come on. These are things that you need to do daily for prevention, because what they're doing is they're regulating the physiology. And if you can regulate the physiology of the blood vessels and of the brain, you have less likely chance of having a migraine headache. Mm-hmm. So the key nutrients that have been studied have been CoQ10. And there's another one that goes with that, which is riboflavin. And these two, riboflavin is a B vitamin. CoQ10 is a nutrient that's made by our body, but you can get in supplemental form. And these follow the theory of migraines. It has to do with not enough energy in the brain cells. There's some sort of energy production deficit that happens in people that are prone to migraines, and these nutrients support mitochondrial function. Mitochondria are these little teeny things inside every cell that's responsible for making ATP, which is the energy currency for our entire body. So there's been phenomenal placebo-controlled, double-blinded human clinical trials using CoQ10 and riboflavin, which show significant benefits in migraine prevention. CoQ10, 300 milligrams a day for 3 months, cut migraine episodes in half in all the people in the study, and the same with riboflavin.
1: That can be life-changing.
2: It can be life-changing.
1: Migraines by half.
2: Yes.
1: So do you take those 300 milligrams all at once? Do you spread it out through
2: the day? Well, the studies did it where it was spread throughout the day, 100 milligrams three times a day. The riboflavin dose was 400 milligrams, which is a relatively high dose, a little hard to find that high of a dose in a regular health food store, but you can find them, and that was taken once a day. So that's a very easy dosing methodology. And riboflavin is a simple B vitamin, water soluble, very low potential for toxicity. Both of these interventions were very well tolerated. And when you compare interventions like other beta blockers and cardiac drugs that are oftentimes used for migraine prevention, they have a much higher side effect profile. The CoQ10 and riboflavin tolerated very, very well.
1: Now, there's some side benefits to CoQ10, too, aren't
2: there? Sure. CoQ10 is a wonderful nutrient for the heart, seems to act as a great antioxidant for the brain. So there's many other indications why people might want to take CoQ10. We seem to have significantly reduced output of CoQ10 from our cells after the age of 50. So many people who have studied human physiology really recommend CoQ10 supplementation in people over the age of 50.
1: Yeah, and you can get it for a reasonable price.
2: You can. It's a little bit of a more pricey, expensive supplement. 300 milligrams a day can add up. Mm. But considering what you may be paying for a prescription or looking at something, if it's really important for you to have a natural option, the studies really do back up its efficacy.

0: Now, CoQ10 can be found in some foods also, can it not?
1: Not a huge rich source, or none that I'm aware of. If you are, please share. But mostly with CoQ10, it needs to be done with supplementation to get a significant amount.
0: Yeah, I understood brassicas and legumes. So if you couldn't afford to get the supplement, perhaps if you focus on getting those the brassicas.
1: You could try. Unfortunately, we don't have the studies to back it up. But, you know, if you really want to try an option, I would go with the supplements.
0: Oh, absolutely. Yeah. If you can afford them,
1: yes,
0: that's definitely the way to go. But maybe that. What about any herbs? Are there herbs that can help?
1: There are some herbs. Feverfew and butterbur are the best known ones. Butterbur, there's a patented extract called Petidolex, which has been used in Europe for a very long time and has extensive human clinical trials for the reduction of migraine headaches, reduction of frequency and severity.
0: What's it called again?
1: Petidolex is the branded name, yes. And there's many different kinds out there. You have to be very careful, though, when you're buying butterbur extracts. You have to find ones that are certified PA-free. It's a pyrazidine alkaloid. It's a type of compound that's in the plant naturally that can be damaging to the liver. So you have to look for extracts that are certified to be PA-free to make sure that it's safe to take. When they're PA-free, there seems to be very low potential for any type of toxicity. They're very well tolerated and, like I said, have been used in Europe for many, many years successfully for the prevention of migraines. And again, these are things that have to be taken daily for prevention because they're not something really that works. If somebody ends up with a really bad migraine, you're not going to get a whole lot of relief just by taking them at that point in time.
0: Tell us a little bit about the Feverfew.
1: The Feverfew, it's another, yes.
0: How do you take it?
1: How do you take it? The dosages, I'm not exactly sure what the dosages are. I know more for the butterbur because I prescribe that more in my clinics because the research is a little bit stronger.
0: So you don't need both?
1: You don't need both, I mean, they're both. Oftentimes, if you search for herbs for migraines, you will find a lot of information about both. The clinical data is stronger on the butterbur, the Petidolex extract that I have seen, and it seems to work very, very well, usually 75 milligrams twice a day.
0: There'll be lots more practical tips from Dr. Becerra in the second half of the show, but before we take a break, something to think about. Today we've talked about a number of issues, including stress, migraines and inflammation, and if we talked only about the physical aspects of recovery, we'd be giving only holistic medicine goes beyond the physical and delves into the emotional and the spiritual domains, which is why Jesus addressed the issue of stress. And here's what he said in Matthew 11. If you're tired from carrying heavy burdens, come to me and I'll give you rest. Take the yoke I give you, put it on your shoulders and learn from me. I'm gentle and humble and you will find rest because this yoke is easy to bear and the burden is light. So what are the heavy burdens that you're struggling to bear? A couple of big ones might be guilt or shame. And the solution for these is to come to Jesus. He can take those burdens away because he bore them to Calvary. Right there, at Calvary, stands the miracle of the forgiveness of sin. Right there, at the foot of the cross. Will you accept God's forgiveness today, yoke up with him, and leave those health-destroying emotions behind?

0: Welcome back. Now, Dr. Kevin Passero, naturopath, and I are going to make this really practical. And we're going to start by looking at some things that we can use for anti-inflammation. Now, Kevin, you've got some fruit here.
1: Yeah, we've got.
0: Tell us about what's in this.
1: Sure. Pineapple and papaya contain proteolytic enzymes. Pineapple has bromelain, and papaya has some proteolytic enzymes as well. And what these proteolytic enzymes do is they help to break down inflammation in our body and can be very effective.
0: Can you take them as a supplement?
1: That's usually the best way, is to take them as a supplement.

0: away from food. When taken with food, like in this circumstance, the enzymes actually help to break the food down. If you're looking to break down inflammation, they're best taken on an empty stomach, and they're widely available as supplements.
1: So what might we be looking for? What names would we?
0: Bromelain, papain is the one that's from papaya. Those are the primary proteolytic enzymes that you can find.
1: All right. Mm-hmm. And you'd take it several times a day?
0: Yeah, typically after an injury, you would take it about 2 to 3 times a day. And empty stomach means 30 minutes before you eat or 2 to 3 hours after you eat.
1: Great. Now, here we've got one of the most beautiful spices. Beautiful spice.
0: One of the best spices that you could possibly use as an anti-inflammatory.
1: Oh, fabulous.
0: Mm-hmm. And you can use it with cooking, you can take it as a supplement, many different ways to utilize it.
1: Ginger?
0: Yeah, ginger as well, anti-inflammatory.
1: That's a very tasty way to
0: get your tasty. So, I mean, here we go. We have turmeric, which is great in certain recipes, ginger, which is great in certain recipes, and when you combine these herbs together, you actually get a stronger anti-inflammatory effect than using either one by themselves. You get a synergy between the herbs, which can sometimes be more powerful.
1: Mm. Mm-hmm. And we've got some beautiful olives there. Mm-hmm. Now, tell us about the omega-3s.
0: Yeah, so omega-3 fatty acids are a type of compound in the body that helps to regulate inflammation. This balance of omega-3 and omega-6s, omega-6 fatty acids, which we get a lot from the grains that we eat and most food that we eat, tends to fuel inflammation, while omega-3 tends to arrest inflammation. So by consuming more omega-3s in your diet...
1: And less omega-6s,
0: exactly. Thank you. You support that ratio, and you can reduce the overall predisposition to inflammation in your cells.
1: Very useful. Mm-hmm. And we're going to get the omega-3s. If we're plant-based, we're going to get them from chia, walnuts, and flax.
0: And flax. Those are the primary sources of vegetarian diet.
1: Now, you've got some leafy green vegetables here.
0: Yeah. So from an anti-inflammatory perspective, the leafy green vegetables and the broccoli that we have really represent an anti-inflammatory diet. This is going to be a diet that's really rich in vegetables and fruits. You're going to want to eliminate a lot of the processed grains, eliminate high food allergens, things like gluten, dairy products, sugar, alcohol. By getting on an anti-inflammatory diet, you can oftentimes really reduce pain, and many of my patients with chronic pain and arthritic issues have completely resolved their problems when they've gone on one of these low allergen anti-inflammatory diets, which oftentimes involve beautiful looking vegetables like this.
1: Right, because I think everyone would find something on this in this basket that they would enjoy eating.
0: Sure.
1: And if they're having green leafy veg, they should probably have, what, half a cup or a cup a day?
0: At least, yeah. Yeah, sometimes even more.
1: Mm-hmm. Even more if they're doing anti-inflammatory. Now, we're getting on to talking about now things that will support our immune system.
0: Mm-hmm. Sure.
1: So tell us a little bit about those here.
0: Yeah, and there are great food-based ways to do that. If we move over here, we've got garlic and mushrooms, and garlic is phenomenal for supporting the immune system. Highly antimicrobial, and you can use it in so many different ways. You can cook with it. People make garlic and honey. People cook it in their chicken soup or their vegetable broths. Whatever you do, consuming garlic will help support your immune system.
1: And can you use the aged extract as well as a supplement?
0: Yes, you want to look for a high allicin content. Allicin, A-L-L-I-C-I-N, is the primary antimicrobial property in garlic.
1: And when we're talking microbial, we're talking bacteria, viruses, fungus. Yes.
0: It pretty much has a broad spectrum activity against all of those things.
1: Any mushrooms, or do they need to be the Asian mushrooms rather than the button mushrooms?
0: Yeah, the button mushrooms don't have too much in the way of immune support. The Asian
1: mushrooms, they're just great for breakfast.
0: Yes, they do. They just taste very good. Looking at the turkey tail or Coriolis mushrooms, very properties, and these aren't necessarily antimicrobial like the garlic. These are more working to support your body's own immune defenses. So these are supercharging what are called your natural killer cells, the immune cells that circulate in your body that are charged with fighting off viruses and bacteria. Maitake mushrooms, shiitake mushrooms, very easy to find in the grocery store and wonderful addition to recipes.
1: Yes, mm-hmm. And they also taste great.
0: They
1: just cost a little bit more.
0: They do, yes.
1: But when you think about the fact that you're boosting your immune system, you're actually getting more out of these mushrooms than meets the eye, then it's well worth going for.
0: Yeah, and I always love using food as medicine over supplements first. So if you're eating a really varied diet, including lots of good fruits and vegetables and these immune-boosting foods, I always recommend starting with that before just going to a supplement. Because if you're not eating a healthy diet and just trying to take a supplement to make up for it, you're probably not going to see nearly as much benefit as if you were doing the fundamentals of diet.
1: Right, because there are also cofactors in the real thing.
0: Absolutely,
1: yes. That are going to work synergistically with
0: Are how our bodies were taught to understand and absorb these nutrients. So it's the language of our bodies.
1: Absolutely. Now, back to our basket of green.

0: Leafy veg, yes. Are they going to support our immune system?
1: Yeah, green leafies are going to be high in certain vitamins and minerals. Vitamin C is a good source, green leafy vegetables, minerals like zinc. So brassica family is going to have compounds that support our immune system, antioxidants. So vegetables are a phenomenal way to support the immune system in general.
0: Yes, in fact, the top ones are onions, garlic, and your brassicas, aren't they?
1: Yes, absolutely.
0: Now, how about any of these? Are these going to support the immune system here?
1: Well, ginger certainly will. Yeah, ginger has, again, just like garlic, some very strong anti-infective properties. So it has antimicrobial properties, both bacterial and antiviral. Another great one we don't have on the table, coconut. Coconut oils have some wonderful antimicrobial properties, getting very popular these days.
0: Well, that's great. Thank you.
1: You're welcome.
2: Our cells love antioxidants. Antioxidants protect our cells against damage. An excellent source of antioxidants are fruits and vegetables. Fruits and veggies are high in vitamins A, C, and E, all great antioxidants. A 2011 Korean study found that vegetarians consumed approximately 2 times more antioxidant vitamins than their meat-eating counterparts. An antioxidant-rich vegetarian diet is another ageless advantage.
0: I love hearing from you, and here are some more of your questions. Someone called and asked, I have hypothyroidism, Hashimoto's, and fibromyalgia. I'm very sleepy all the time. Sometimes I sit down and fall asleep immediately. What should I do? Well, Hashimoto's is an autoimmune condition where your body makes high levels of antibodies destroying your thyroid gland. And then once it's destroyed, it becomes underactive, and that's called hypothyroidism. Now, if thyroxine is not adequately replaced with tablets like Synthroid or thyroxine, then you will have low energy levels and feel very sleepy all the time. The cycle, you might want to see what's triggering the thyroid antibodies. Often it's gluten or dairy in the diet, and by eliminating those, the level of thyroid antibodies can drop and the thyroid can recover. To a certain extent, but at the same time, you need to know that you're on exactly the right dose of thyroxine. So work closely with your doctor, get the dose right, and sometimes people need to take one extra tablet 2 or 3 days of the week before they can feel well again after that thyroid has been damaged or removed. Now, Marcia asked, why does acid reflux make you throw up? Well, actually, acid reflux is the return of the stomach contents and its acid into the gullet or the esophagus. Often it comes as high as the throat, even into the mouth. So in a way, it really is regurgitation, or what you call throwing up. Someone else called and asked, sometimes, especially at the end of the day, my heart beats fast and there's pounding in my ears. What's wrong? Could it be a thyroid problem? Well, actually, it's probably more simple than that. It could be that you're just not drinking enough water. And so with low blood volume, your heart needs to beat faster to keep up with the demand, and you can hear that as a pounding in your ears. There'll be an associated sensation that feels like a pounding. It may also relate to how much caffeine you drink or eat during the day, whether it's an energy drink or a coffee, tea, chocolate. And remember, caffeine can be in your food. It can be how stressful your job is. So drink more water, eliminate the caffeine, do some mindfulness breathing exercises to slow your heart rate down. Be sure to be physically active so that your heart is in good shape and doesn't respond quite so aggressively when there is some stress. If none of that helps, then see your doctor. Thanks for those questions. Now it's time to hit the supermarket.
3: Nearly everyone has heard of the grapefruit diet. It's been around for at least 80 years, but the weight loss associated with the 12-day calorie restriction plan has nothing to do with grapefruit. A sensible eating plan is a much better option. Having said that, grapefruit are full of vitamin C and folate. They're rich in pectin, which acts as a bulking agent, and it binds to bile acids in the colon, reducing cholesterol. If you take medications, be sure to check, though, that they don't react with grapefruit before you eat one. Red varieties have more lycopene, known to protect the skin from sun damage and to protect against prostate cancer. And 4 ounces contains only 40 calories. Bon appetit.
0: Today we're talking with Dr. Kevin Passero, naturopath and local radio personality. We've just looked at a few natural anti-inflammatories. Non-steroidal anti-inflammatory drugs are one of the most popular drug medications worldwide. Here, Kevin explains why.
1: Well, non-steroidals are these common, usually over-the-counter

0: sometimes prescription medications that are usually used to manage pain. So like we've talked about with migraines, things like headaches, aches, sprains, arthritis, muscle aches, muscle pain, people usually turn to non-steroidal anti-inflammatories as relief. And as we get older, pain is oftentimes a part of life.
1: That's true.
0: Yeah.
1: Now, there are some problems with them, though, aren't there?
0: Yeah, so the emerging research on non-steroidals is a little bit troubling. We've known for a long time that non-steroidals can be a problem. And what we always used to worry about was the effects on the GI system, because it could create ulcers and bleeding ulcers in people that use them, and that was very dangerous. A lot of people were using non-steroidals regularly and ending up with really difficult conditions like gastric bleeding, which could be deadly. Well, in 2011, the British Medical Journal came out with data suggesting that non-steroidal anti-inflammatories were associated with a higher risk of heart attack and stroke. And it was significant. And they thought that originally the data looked like the longer you use them on a regular basis, the more risk you have. So that was concerning, and recommendations came out to try not to use non-steroidals on a really regular basis.
1: And some of them were picked off and named, and which gave you some reassurance that the ones that were not named were going to be okay to use.
0: Right, and it doesn't apply necessarily to aspirin. Aspirin doesn't really apply to these cardiovascular effects. But then just in July of 2015, the FDA came out with new warnings saying that in as little as the first few days to weeks, risk of heart attack and stroke significantly increases with the use of non-steroidals. And these are, ibuprofen was one of the worst ones, which is one of the most commonly used non-steroidal anti-inflammatories that people buy over the counter without a prescription for headaches and sprains.
1: Certainly, and even monthly cycles and
0: absolutely
1: just everyday things.
0: Yes, very commonly used. And many people use these things on a daily basis to manage pain. They hurt their back, they're not given great options, they use them every day for months and months on end, significantly increasing their cardiovascular risk. So this is really important new information. And of course, the one people that are most at risk are people that have a pre-existing heart condition, people that have had a previous heart attack, or people know who've had a stent procedure where they were diagnosed with a significant blockage. These are the people that are the most at risk and really need to be careful about how they use these drugs.
1: So if you're recovering from surgery or a cardiac procedure, it's the very time that you do not want to use a non-steroidal.
0: Absolutely, yeah.
1: Mm-hmm. And then I've also read, you know, athletes might be using it, but it can actually impair the healing of the connective tissues.
0: Yeah, that is true.
1: And it helps, it makes you retain water, affects your kidneys.
0: Yeah.
1: Sodium.
0: Yeah, the inflammatory process associated with injury is part of the healing process. So there's that fine balance of managing the pain but allowing the body to do the repair work that it needs to do.
1: Mm. So tell me, as a naturopath, is there anything in the natural pharmacy that we can use to help?
0: Yeah, there are some wonderful herbs. There are also some pieces of healthcare that are underutilized that can really help. Physical therapy is a phenomenal way to help manage pain. People don't have to live in pain, you know, if they're going to give up their non-steroidals.
1: And that can be really difficult because you're in pain, so you don't want to move. And yet what you're saying you need to move.
0: And people need options, real workable solutions if they're going to be asked, if they're going to be out of pain, because quality of life is incredibly low when you're in chronic pain. So people need solutions. Physical therapy is a very underutilized service in the healthcare industry that can be significant for helping to reduce chronic pain. Chiropractic services, home hydrotherapies, alternating hot and cold packs, hot packs, castor oil packs. These are all things that can sometimes be done at home and sometimes administered by professionals that don't require taking anything, but just support the structure and function of the body, which oftentimes reduces pain.
1: Now, tell us about a castor oil pack.
0: Castor oil pack is the topical application of castor oil. You don't take it internally or it will cause a lot of GI upset, but when applied topically, it can significantly reduce inflammation and pain. It helps to flush the lymphatics, to flush away the inflammatory markers, and to help bring new blood and new sort of healing things from the body to that area of the joint that's injured.
1: And so it's there's good science behind it.
0: There is. It's a wonderful anti-inflammatory, and it's simple. You just put castor oil on the pack, you find your aggravated joint, you wrap it around there, and you leave it on there for at least an hour, ideally overnight. I've had patients with arthritic fingers make castor oil gloves where they cut off the fingers and they sleep with their gloves on. Same things on the ankles, on the knees, on the shoulders. It can be very helpful.
1: Mm. And so there are all those kind of physical therapies.
0: Yes.
1: What about herbs,
0: yeah,
1: supplements?
0: So you absolutely are going to need some of these things, because what we find is there are some things from the natural pharmacy that have similar actions as non-steroidal anti-inflammatories. They block these COX enzymes, these COX2 enzymes, that are the triggers that fuel the inflammation in the body.

So turmeric. Turmeric has got to be, it's number one, it's the number one selling herb in America, right? Because it has phenomenal research on cancer and brain health and all these different things, but certainly it has some of the strongest capability for helping to lower inflammation in the body. And when taken at the right doses, at the right time,

0: form that's easily absorbed. Look for forms that are mixed with black pepper. There's a substance called bioperine, which is an extract from black pepper, which has been shown to increase the absorption of turmeric by up to 10,000 times when taken together. So that helps get it into your bloodstream so it can get to your joints. Other things, there are some other great formulations of turmeric, but they tend to start getting very expensive. So sometimes you can outsmart these high technologies by taking higher doses. So people that aren't adverse to the taste, I recommend going and buying a good organic turmeric root powder and doing a teaspoon twice a day in a tea. It doesn't taste that great, but when you get to doses that high, about a heaping teaspoon of powder is probably equivalent to 10 capsules, you're gonna get enough bioabsorption. And I have so many, I can't think of a single patient that hasn't tried that, that didn't find some relief of some of their chronic arthritic issues. Yep.
1: Just stop their non-steroidals and just stay on the turmeric.
0: It does.
1: Cheap and easy.
0: Exactly. It's incredibly inexpensive. People who can't get past the taste, look for some of these supplements. It's going to be a higher cost, but if that's what you need for the convenience, then, you know, that's what you can do.
1: So convenience or cost, there's your choice. More from Dr. Passero straight ahead. Stay with us.

0: Many people came and told Jehoshaphat that a vast army was approaching to wage war against him. Alarmed by this news, Jehoshaphat proclaimed a fast for all of Judah. People came from every town in Judah to fast and pray together. We were part of a large group, and Jehoshaphat was earnestly asking God for assistance. Then a man called Jahaziel stood up and said that Jehoshaphat should not be concerned, that it was not his battle, but God's battle.
1: It was early in the morning when we set out in the desert of Tekoa. We were seriously concerned about facing this huge army, but we were told to have faith. We had also prayed. When our reconnaissance platoon came over the hill, we only saw dead bodies all around. The enemy had apparently turned on each other. Jehoshaphat's prayers had won him the battle, without even having to fight.
2: And we're back. Now from NPR, see what happens during a flu attack. The animation team at XVIVO has created a slow-motion reenactment of how a virus invades.
3: So let's say that this guy has the flu, could be any flu, and here's a droplet from his sneeze containing, if we move in and take a really close look, you see each one of those little purple things is a virus. And there are a lot of viruses floating through the air, some of which go inevitably up this unfortunate man's nose.
4: How did that guy feel when you ripped off half of his face?
5: It was interesting because we did it while he was sleeping.
3: Okay. I am talking with medical illustrator David Belinsky, who designed this video for Xyrus, a research company. So here comes the virus, and it's going to land on one of this guy's throat cells. So notice it's covered with little yellow knobby things. You call these keys, right?
5: Those are the keys.
4: Yeah. This is a key. This is a key. This is a key.
3: Okay, if the keys on this virus happen to fit the locks, which are those little purpley stick-uppy things on the surface of the cell, if there is a cell, watch this, welcomes the virus in. And what's this?
5: This is the welcoming committee. They all interlock with each other, and they pull this membrane down into the cell.
3: And down it goes deeper and deeper, and that welcoming structure disperses, and the virus capsule bursts, and out comes the secret recipe for how to make more viruses in those little noodly things. So this unsuspecting cell has been tricked into guiding these virus recipes right into its own command center, the nucleus. So in they go.
5: And they are immediately recognized by this big pink molecule, which is a mini factory.
4: Yeah, what is it doing?
5: It threads the nuclear material, the instruction code of the virus, through one

0: one hole, and out another hole comes a brand new instruction set.
1: So it's a copying machine making copy after copy after copy of virus recipes, which then go out of the nucleus to little chefs, those blue peanutty things. They cook up proteins that go back into the nucleus where they are reassembled into baby viruses, and then out they go. They get covered up and head to the surface where they get new keys, and then boom! Here they come. This is an eruption of virus after virus after virus after only one virus entered the cell. But how many came out? Well, millions. Millions. So if one virus can produce a million babies and do it again and again and again, how come this guy doesn't just drop dead, I don't know, in like 10 minutes?
0: Well, because you have about 100 trillion cells.
1: I see. So a million viruses is just a drop in the bucket when you have 100 trillion cells. And anyway, remember, you do have your own immune system, which when it sees a virus, usually kills it. So while the virus does multiply fast, with any luck, your immune system will work just a little faster. So yes, viruses, all viruses want to spread. That's what they do. But most of the time, we do keep them in check. Most of the time.

0: And there are things we can do to support it, hoping it will do it all the time. Here's naturopathic doctor Kevin Passero with some of the options.
1: Well, we have a lot of options. Number one, we always like to look at lifestyle first. It's the foundation of all health, is looking at lifestyle. So that has to do with stress management, like we've talked about. Clearly, there's studies that show that if you don't get enough sleep, you're more likely to get sick. So taking the time to make sure you're getting adequate sleep, and if you're trying to get good sleep, but you're having trouble falling asleep or staying asleep, maybe we can talk about that on another show, but there are some great options for helping people to get good sleep. But it's a clear, known scientific fact, deprivation, your immune system will go down. Same with stress. So what we talked about earlier in the show was stress. Breathing exercises, making sure that you're eating a diet that keeps your blood sugar stable, managing the stressors around you, reducing caffeine intake. All of those things help to keep your immune system stronger because stress significantly suppresses your immune system. A nutrient-rich diet, foods that include lots of polyphenols and antioxidants and minerals and vitamins will help keep your body satiated with the nutrients that are necessary to power your immune system.
0: Are there any in particular that you would say this is going to really support the immune system?
1: Foods?
0: Yes, foods, nutrients, supplements.
1: Well, we all know about vitamin C. Vitamin D is a big one as well. Make sure to have your doctor check your vitamin D levels, particularly heading into the winter time, because we know that low vitamin D levels can be associated with a higher risk of colds and flus. So if your levels are low, you'll want to increase your supplementation to make sure that you have enough through winter time. We talked about foods, garlic. I mean, it's, you know, an age-old remedy for being sick. It's a highly antimicrobial plant. It has wonderful properties that are fight against bacteria, that fight against viruses, that can help to keep your immune system healthy. So even just incorporating it regularly into your food can be a wonderful way to support your immune system.
0: Are there herbs and supplements? What would your favorites be that you encourage people to use, especially around the winter time or for immune support?
1: Sure. Mushroom extracts are fantastic, and there's been so much research and study on mushroom extracts, mainly in the arena of cancer, because you need an increased function of your natural killer cells to help to fight cancer. So we can apply that to basically supporting our natural killer cells, which are these cells that are constantly perusing our body, looking for viruses and bacteria. They're our body's first line of defense against anything that gets in. So mushroom extracts like turkey tail, which is also referred to as Coriolis, maitake mushrooms, shiitake mushrooms. There's wonderful supplements out there. If you're looking for supplements, hot water extracts of mushrooms are the best way to take it as a supplement. But even incorporating mushrooms into your diet by cooking with them, they also have a phenomenal palate, right? They make food taste wonderful.
0: They certainly
1: do. Is a great way to just include things that generally support your immune system. Vitamin C can be helpful. We talked about vitamin D, which doesn't come much from food, so usually it's going to come in the form of supplementation.
0: So any supplements, you mentioned some vitamins, any other herbs? What if you come down with the flu? What's your favorite then?
1: Well, usually it just takes rest and time. Some of the only herbs that have really shown to be any bit effective is elderberry. Elderberry

0: has shown some positive benefits with the flu specifically, but really you just sort of need some time. Zinc is another phenomenal nutrient for the immune system. Incredibly important, again, for your white blood cells and natural killer cells. So taking 10 to 15 milligrams, even 20 milligrams of zinc per day through the winter months can be a fantastic way to support immune function.
1: And reduce, so you're saying prevention is much better than cure, so those things will reduce the chance.
0: It is. Once you're sick, sometimes you have to let it run its course, and people get very impatient. Rest is one of the most important things you can do when you're in things you can do in yourself with vitamin C and zinc and elderberry can be helpful, but really trying to prevent it is always the best.
1: You know, in the wintertime, we tend to not be as thirsty.
0: Yeah.
1: Is that a factor when it comes to the immune?
0: It can be, yeah. The air is drier. We're running our indoor heat, right? So the humidity is lower. And what we've learned, your mucous membranes and the secretions on your mucous membranes contain very powerful immune properties. They contain immunoglobulins that fight off viruses or bacteria that even come in contact with it. So if your mucous membranes are dry, and pretty much all colds and flus that we get introduced to us through inhalation into the nasal passages, if they're dry, you've automatically have lower immune defenses. So one of the things that's interesting, people always think they get sick when they go on planes because they're breathing the recycled air, right? All the germs from everybody coughing and sneezing, and there's so much germs in the air. But when you actually measure airplane air, there's really no more germs in airplane air than there is in average air.
1: Is that right?
0: The big difference is that it's very dry. And you have significant drying of the mucous membranes. And what it really is that your immune system is down because your mucous membranes are dry, and any viruses or bacteria that you come in contact with in that course of travel has a much greater likelihood of setting up shop in your body because you don't have your normal immune defenses.
1: So it's good to drink plenty when you're traveling.
0: Staying well hydrated, using saline nasal sprays, things to keep your mucous membranes hydrated by internally consuming more water and foods that have a lot of natural water content, vegetables and fruits primarily, and then of course, you know, using things that actually support the health of the mucous membranes.
1: And I've read a study that showed that if you gargle, so you're keeping your throat, your mouth, mm-hmm. if you gargle even just once a day with warm water, or even better, that it said green tea, you can reduce your risk of picking up these mucous membrane attacks by 30% or more.
0: Yeah, probiotics are another one. You know, people don't associate the bacteria in their gut with their immune system, but 60 to 70% of our immune system is in our gut. And there's clear data that shows that certain probiotic strains can be very helpful at boosting immune function and lowering risk of colds and flus.
1: So which strains would you recommend?
0: Well, I don't have them off the top of my head. It's the Lactobacillus and Acidophilus.
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5: Have you ever noticed that we live in a world that's afraid? Everywhere you go, people are fearful. And yet it was Jesus who said, don't be afraid. Why? Because He's the Alpha and the Omega.

In the book of Revelation, we're giving the stunning picture of Jesus. In fact, the title of the book itself is A Revelation of Jesus Christ. He reveals himself in a way that we have never seen him in the Gospels, except perhaps at the Mount of Transfiguration. In the book of Revelation, we see him as this glorious being, sitting, standing, if you please, at the right hand of God. So we want to take a look at Jesus today as the Alpha and the Omega, and we want to take a look at some of his own statements about himself. So we're going to the book of Revelation, chapter 1, and we're going to look at verse 8 and 11. This is Jesus speaking, "I am the Alpha and the Omega." What does that mean? It's like saying, "I am the A and the Z. I include the entire alphabet. I'm the total sum of the alphabet." And Jesus is the total sum. Alpha and Omega were the Greek A and Z, if you please. They weren't the actual Z. Omega is a different letter. But when Jesus says, "I'm the Alpha and the Omega," he wants to instill in us assurance. He wants us not to be afraid. Fear is the enemy of faith. And yet, everywhere we turn, it seems like fear drives the world. Fear drives the stock market. It drives people's choices. It drives what people do, many times all day long. Fear. I'm looking forward to a world where there is no more fear. Won't you be glad for that world? But let's go on to what Jesus has to say, the Alpha and the Omega here, the beginning and the end. Let's listen to what he says. He says, "I'm the Alpha and the Omega, the beginning and the end. I've got it all covered, everything in between. Your whole life I've got covered, the start of your life to the finish of your life. I've got the whole world covered, from the start of Genesis to the close of Revelation. I am the beginning and the end," he says. And then he goes on in verse 11 and he says, who is and who was and who is to come, the Almighty." Now that's quite a marvelous statement. You know, there's some people today that try to make Jesus as kind of a secondary God or something like that. But here he declares that he is the Almighty. He is the creator of the universe, and that's a big theme through the book of Revelation. So he and the Father both are almighty. The Holy Spirit is almighty. But Jesus claims as the Alpha and the Omega. He says, "I am the Almighty." And he claims that again, once again, to be the Alpha and the Omega. When you get to the end of the book of Revelation, he says again that he's the Alpha and the Omega, the beginning and the end, the first and the last. So, in other words, Jesus is the sum of everything. Now, Paul puts it this way. Some people have misunderstood it. Paul says Jesus is the end of the law, but really the word "end" there means the goal of the law. He's the summation of the law. And that's what Jesus is saying here. I'm the summation of the universe. And he can say that because he created it. He made it. I mean, when you look at human beings and you look at the DNA that makes us who we are, it's an amazing, incredible thing. And yet Jesus made all of it. He's the beginning and the end. Listen to the Apostle Paul in the book of Colossians. It's a very powerful statement. One of my favorite chapters in the New Testament, Colossians chapter 1, verses 15 to 18. He's talking about this incomparable Jesus. He's saying there's nobody like him. Now, just a few verses earlier than that, he tells people that he's praying that they will be mighty Christians. I mean, have you ever seen anybody be baptized and get up and say, "Well, I'm baptized now. I just want to be a weak Christian"? No. People want to be strong Christians, strengthened with the might of the Lord Jesus, as the Apostle Paul says. What kind of might is that? What kind of might is it? Well, the Apostle Paul describes this might, this mighty Jesus, this incomparable Jesus, this incomparable Jesus, this matchless Jesus. Paul says, he's the image of the invisible God. What do we mean by the image of the invisible God?

God. You know, we have people come up and say, oh, you know, why do you worship this invisible God? Nobody's ever seen God. No, that's not true. The Apostle Paul says, and the disciples also declare, that Jesus is the image of the invisible God. The world has seen God. They've seen Him in the flesh. This Jesus who walked Palestine's dusty trails, this Jesus who was hung on Calvary's cross and was resurrected, this Jesus who touched the eyes of the blind and opened them, this Jesus who spoke words of hope and courage, this Jesus who took on Himself the burdens of the world, this marvelous, incomparable Jesus, He is God. If you have seen Jesus, you have seen God, and you see Him in the Scriptures, and we have the testimonies of the apostles and many others. In fact, I think it's the Apostle John who says, we touched Him. He's not abstract. It's true we cannot see God the Father, but we have seen God the Son. And so the Apostle Paul goes on to say, He's the image of the invisible God, the firstborn over all creation, the firstborn of the dead. He's resurrected. He's the preeminent one. Without His resurrection, nobody's resurrection is going to count. Everybody's resurrection is not going to happen. Or those that had been resurrected, and the few that had, they would probably have to go back to the grave. But Jesus is the firstborn. His resurrection and His resurrection, we all have the hope of the resurrection. Paul goes on to say, for by Him all things were created. Well, if all things were created by Him, then He's not created. He's the Creator, because all things were created by Him. That were created in heaven or the universe, and that are on earth, visible and invisible. There are many things that you cannot see. I remember going home to my dad one time and saying, Dad, did you know that this desk or wood or whatever we were looking at, I said, Dad, that's made out of atoms that move. Now, Dad hadn't had the opportunity to study a little bit of that I had, and he was a wonderful dad. I'm blessed to have had two great, wonderful parents. But Dad looked at me and I said, they're all moving, Dad, really fast. Around. No, he said, that's not true. Because Dad couldn't see it. It was invisible. The Apostle Paul, they didn't have microscopes in that day either. But he said it under inspiration that Jesus is the invisible, that He made things out of the invisible. He made things out of the invisible that are now visible. Let me go on. In heaven and on earth, the universe and things we see on the earth, visible and invisible. So He made the atoms. He made the electrons. He made the molecules. He made everything that we see. And then He goes on, whether thrones or dominions or principalities or powers, all things, says it again, all things were created through Him and for Him. You know, love doesn't like to be alone. The reason Jesus created the universe is because He loves to share. You know, if you're an unselfish person, you take delight in sharing. I mean, to give, the Bible teaches us, is better than receiving. To be able to share, to do something for somebody else is better than being given something yourself. And God is love. That's why He made the universe, and that's why He wants to share it. And that's why He's the Creator of all things. He not only made it to share it, but because He really loves us and He cares for us. Well, the Apostle Paul goes on and says, and He is before all things, and in Him all things consist. These are powerful statements. In other words, and this is a statement we cannot grasp. In fact, Solomon, the great king, said the world, the universe, basically cannot contain you. It cannot be contained. It cannot contain you because you're bigger than all of it. Scientists today, when they talk about origins, and we're going to talk, by the way, about evolution one of these times, they are mystified. Where did all of this come from? It's because this God that we serve is bigger than the entire creation, if you please. He's greater than the creation. He goes on to say,
And he is before all things, and in him all things consist. He is the head

0: of the body, the church. I want to ask a question. Is the church important? Of course the church is important. I know people say, well, yeah, but look at all of the... Yes, you can find poor human beings who've made a mess of things. You can find poor ministers like myself. You can find other church leaders. You can find people who've made lots of problems and failures. But Jesus still loves His church because ultimately, it's not man that's in charge of His church. It's Jesus that's in charge of His church. And then the Apostle John, in the book of Revelation, he gives us this other, another view of Jesus, continues this view in Revelation chapter 1. It's very powerful. It's the introduction to all the book of Revelation. And John says, "Then I turned to see a voice that spoke to me." He heard a voice speaking to him, and he turned as we would to see who it is. Who is this voice? And he saw in the midst of the seven candlesticks. Now, I want to say that there is a heavenly sanctuary. That's the real sanctuary. We'll talk a little bit more about that as time goes along, because you can't talk about the revelation of Jesus without actually seeing Him move through the heavenly sanctuary. So Jesus is standing here in the midst of this candlesticks, and He's dressed as a priest, if you please. And this is what John goes on to say. "One like the Son of Man, clothed with a garment down to his feet, girded about with a golden band. He appears as a priest." He is a priest. He is the only real priest we have. His head and his hair were white like wool, white as snow. His eyes were like a flame of fire. His feet like fine brass, refined in a furnace. He had in his right hand seven stars. Out of his mouth went a sharp sword. And his countenance was like the sun shining in its strength. Ever try to look at the sun at noonday? That's like the face of Jesus, as it were. "And when I saw him," John says, "when I saw this glorious picture," he says, "I fell at his feet like I was dead." In other words, all the strength had left John. And John just felt like he was dead. He was still alive, but he had fallen before this glorious Jesus, this wonderful Jesus. He had fallen before him. And now we hear Jesus respond to the Apostle John. "But he laid his right hand on me and said, 'Do not be afraid.'" Don't be afraid. I am the first and the last. I'm the strong one. I'm the Alpha and the Omega. No matter what you're going through, I'm in control. I am the one who's in charge. Don't be afraid. Listen, Jesus loves you. And if we trust Him, there's no reason why we should be afraid.
1: These days, people are demanding truth, and yet so little truth is being spoken. But Jesus says, "I am the way, the truth, and the life." Join Pastor Jay Gallimore as he explores the biblical truth about the incomparable Jesus. From the Old Testament into the New, Jesus' presence can be traced right down to His dramatic revelation of end-time events. Should we be preparing for some worldwide catastrophe? And if so, how? This and many other programs are available online. 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
0: Of course, we hear the words of Jesus again. We want to reemphasize that as He turns to John, puts His hand on him, and He says, "John, don't be afraid." And then Jesus says, "Why?" Even though John falls like a dead person, he's not dead, but he just loses all strength. And Jesus puts His hand on him and says, "Don't be afraid." Then Jesus gives the reason why. So we want to go to Revelation chapter 1, verse 18, and we listen to Jesus as He says why we should not be afraid. He says, "I am He who lives and was dead." In other words, I'm alive. I was dead, but I'm alive. So that should give you hope. And behold, I am alive forevermore. So Jesus is saying, don't be afraid, because even though

I was dead, I'm now alive, and I'm going to be alive forevermore. Now, that's very, very important to remember. And then he says, amen, or so be it. And I have the keys to Hades and death, or to grave and the death. Now, that's quite a statement. Jesus alone has the keys to unlock the graves. You know, every time you ride by a graveyard, it's like riding by one of Satan's prison houses, because as people die, they go into Satan's grave, if you please, into the prison house. But Jesus is coming someday to release his children from that prison. He has the keys. He can unlock that grave. He can bring people back to life. Some people think that's a hard thing, but really for the God of heaven, it's not going to be hard to bring people back to life. Let's just go on just a little bit. When Jesus talks about having the keys, he's the living proof. He knows what he's talking about. Well, how did the human race get into this mess anyway? We've talked a little bit about that. But God is love, but it's because the whole human race bought into the selfish proposition of the devil and his evil angels, that somehow they could live and be selfish. But you can't be selfish and live. The only way you can live is to become unselfish, and we need Jesus to do that. Now, it was a big risk for God to bring people into the world. It's a risk to bring children into the world. I mean, they're beautiful and wonderful as little babies, you know, that's great, but they're going to grow up and you're going to lose control as a parent, and they're going to make decisions, and they may make decisions that, you know, bother you. It's a risk to bring children to the world. It's a risk to bring a creation to the world. Now, Jesus could have made everybody robots. I remember the first time we saw our little girl, and I saw her through the window. She had a little pink hat on. She was so precious. Now, this didn't happen. This is just after I got to thinking about it, and after she began to grow up. She's been a wonderful daughter, is a wonderful daughter. I began to think about this a little bit. And my imagination worked on a little parable. What if, while I was looking at my little daughter, an angel appeared to me and said to me, you know what, behind her ear is a button. And if you'll just push that button, she'll always be good. Would you push it? Would you push it? I mean, it would be like saying, she has to be good because she'd be programmed that way. No, you wouldn't push it. Because when she sat on your lap and she said, Daddy, I love you, you'd be listening to a tape recorder. No, God made his children free moral agents, and we want our children to have freedom to love and to take the risk of not loving us. Love takes a risk. That's why God made us free moral agents, so that when we say we love him, he's not listening to a tape recorder. Jesus wants children, not robots. So God runs his universe by these laws. He wants to give us all the freedom he possibly can. Some people think that God's law is restrictive. No, it's not. Unless death is freedom, and it's not. God's laws are the law of liberty, as the Bible says. They can make freedom possible. They make life possible. And without life, there's no freedom, of course. So he runs his universe by these finely tuned laws. We'll talk about that in another program again. But if you change those laws, as I've mentioned before, death is the result. Not because God is mean, but because he loves life, and those laws are necessary to life. And that's why Adam and Eve had to be tested. That's why there was the tree of knowledge of good and evil. Not because God wanted them to choose evil, but they couldn't grow in character without that testing. And the knowledge of testing is different than tempting. Let me underline that. I mean, when you take a test in school, does your teacher want you to pass the test? Of course she does. Of course he does. He's rooting for your success. He wants you to do well. That's why you have tests. God's rooting for their success. He's made them free moral agents, and their loyalty now needs to be tested. When somebody tempts you, they're tempting you to get you in trouble because they don't like you, because they want to get you in a very difficult situation. Temptation and testing are two very different things. God tempts nobody, but he does test us. And Adam and Eve were being tested. Their loyalty was being tested.
And without loyalty, without trust in God, you can't

exists. That's the thing that connects us to God. It's just that simple. You trust God, you have faith in Him, and now you're connected with God. He's the source of all life. You don't have faith in Him, and you're not connected with Him, and you're going to die. That's why the whole world is dying, is because of a lack of faith. So how do we get out of this mess, since we're all born into a sinful condition? I mean, you're born with a carnal nature that tempts us. Satan tempts us. The selfish world that we live in tempts us. I'm telling you, we had to have a substitute. We had to have somebody different from Adam who fell and plunged us all into this mess. And Jesus became our substitute. What is a substitute? That's a big word. Well, let me give you an illustration, maybe to help understand that. I'm not sure I really like where I get it from, but it helps you to understand how substitution is going on in our own culture and our own society. Let's just suppose that two guys are at work and it's Friday and they're getting ready to get off, and each one of them are the sponsor of a ball team. I don't care what kind of ball, some kind of sports team. And one says to the other, says, You know what? Our team's going to win this weekend. And the other says, no, our team's going to win this week. Oh, no, they have this friendly back and forth. And then they go home. Have you ever seen a sports, pardon the word, ever seen a sports fanatic? You know, they paint their faces, they go to some sports game, they stand up and they yell and they scream. Or they get in front of the television and nobody can hear them there, maybe except their kids and their wife. Or maybe it's their husband. And every time something goes right, they jump and yell, and everything something goes wrong, they say, oh no. Well, come Monday morning. And they get back, and the guy whose team won, he comes in and he says to his friend, we beat you. We beat you good. We never touched the ball. So what's going on here? It's called substitution. Substitution means that whatever the team does happens to him. So if they win, they're happy as all get out, so to speak. And if they have lost, they go into depression. Substitution. Whatever happens to the team happens to them. The wonderful thing about our wonderful Savior is that everything He did can be substituted for us. His death, His resurrection, His life. That's where you get power to live a Christian life. You can't live a Christian life on your own. I want to underline that. You need a union with Christ in order to be able to live a Christian life. It's that union with Christ that means everything to us. Some people say, well, how is it that one man's life could pay for everybody else's? Well, let me ask you a question. Who is more valuable, the artist or the artwork? Well, I know in our world today, many people take the artwork as more valuable, but they're wrong. The artist is always more valuable than his artwork. The creator of anything is always more valuable than what he created. Jesus is the Alpha and the Omega. He is the one who's created everything. He created Adam and Eve, from which we all came. So Jesus, because He's the creator of the universe, is worth more than all of us put together. He's worth more than the entire universe. So when He gives His life in place of mine, His life is worth all of our lives. So His life can be a substitute for the life of everybody on the planet. What a wonderful Savior. There's nobody like Him, this incomparable Jesus who gave His life for us so that He could save us and get us out of this terrible mess. You know, if you choose Jesus as your Messiah, then there's several wonderful things that happen. First of all, of course, He brings you to repent of your sins, which is a good thing, to repent in front of God's Ten Commandments. And then you surrender your life to His control, and that's a good thing because so many people's lives are out of control. That's why there's so much unhappiness in the world. People are just out of control everywhere you go. You see people doing crazy things, and they're ruining their life because they're out of control.
But the result of that,

0: is a brand new you. We call it a new birth experience or a new creation. But you know, in order to keep that new birth going, you need a constant faith in the Lord Jesus. Not a one point in time faith. You need a constant faith. You need a constant union with Christ. And the wonderful thing is that even if we do sin, we have a union with, if we do sin, thank God we have an advocate. We have somebody that can help us. You know, you've heard people say, well, I'm not perfect. Have you ever heard anybody say that? And yet Jesus says, be perfect even as your Father in heaven is perfect. What did he mean by that? Oh, a few months ago, I got to thinking about that. And I said, I've got to understand that better. And I went and read. Let me tell you this. Context is everything. If you take something out of context, you can make it say anything you want. But when you go to the context and Matthew chapter 5, verses 43 and 48, you hear that Jesus says, be like your heavenly Father. He makes the sun shine on those that are not nice, and he makes the sun shine on those who are nice. God does nice things for everybody because he's such a wonderful, loving God. He cares about everybody. It is in that's the context where Jesus said, be perfect as your heavenly Father is perfect. In other words, learn to love unselfishly, like your heavenly Father loves. You love everybody. That doesn't mean you condone everybody. Don't justify wickedness or evil. Still call sin by its right name. But we do love. We care about people. Listen, Jesus has the key. This union with Christ means everything. One of my favorite authors in Desire of Ages, page 388, says this, and I'd like to share this with you. Christ became one flesh with us so that we might become one spirit with him. Now listen, it is by virtue of this union with Christ that we are to come forth from the grave, not merely as a manifestation of the power of Christ, but because of faith in him, of course, his life has become ours. In other words, the life of Christ has become our substitute. Let me tell you, this incomparable Jesus, this Alpha and Omega, this
1: 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My name is Luke Skelton with Good News TV, and I want to thank you for watching our channel. 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

0: Did the book of Revelation predict our world today? The Bible has predicted the rise and fall of empires throughout history, and its words have predictions for this generation's powerful nations. Prophecies from the Bible are unfolding right in front of our eyes. Government chaos, natural disasters, war and sickness across the planet. But God saw it all coming, and the Bible will give you the answers to be free of fear and anxiety in these chaotic times. 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

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And it will taste amazing. On the menu today, we have a delicious chickpea pizza. And on top, we're going to be making our very own fresh hummus. We're going to have Bombay roasted potatoes on the side, which are a great alternative to French fries, and an amazing cashew and bell pepper dip to dip corn chips into. And of course, to finish with something sweet, a peanut butter smoothie. So to start with, we want to make sure our kitchen bench is nice and clear. This will really help us make meals clear. So we've got a clear bench, we've got a pan on the stove, we've got the oven hot at 400 degrees Fahrenheit or 200 degrees Celsius, we've got our potatoes out, and we're ready to go. So we're going to start with the Bombay roasted potatoes first, because they're going to take the longest to cook. So we've got 1 kg or 2 pounds of potatoes, and we're just going to dice these up into kind of small bite-sized pieces. Now we're going to leave the skins on. I'm not a big believer in peeling things. It just gets rid of all the nutrients and causes extra time. So don't be scared to leave your skins on. As long as they're nice and clean, they should be fine. I'm just going to chop these up. And don't chop them too large, or they'll take too long to cook.

So we're going to take these now and throw them in a nice mixing bowl. I'm going to make them a really beautiful colour. And turmeric is one of my favourite colouring spices. So we're going to add 2 teaspoons of turmeric. And we're going to add 2 tablespoons of oil. And 1 teaspoon of salt. Now normally I'd use my hands to mix something like this. However, turmeric will just get over them for the rest of the day. So just give them a little light mix up like that. They get all mixed up. And we're just going to throw them on an oven tray, something like this. And we're going to put them in the oven and get them underway really quickly. So they'll take around about 30 minutes, sometimes a little bit more depending on the potato, but we want to get them in the oven really fast so they're underway. Now we're going to make a delicious chickpea pizza. And this base is probably something like you've never made before, but it is really, really easy. We're going to use a product called chickpea flour. It's also called besan flour or chana flour. I'm going to start with 3 cups of this flour. And you can buy this at, you know, most international stores or especially Indian stores as well. So it's 3 cups of this flour and 3 cups of water. But the trick is when you add the water is just to add a little bit at a time so it doesn't go lumpy. So we're just gonna mix it up like this. So I had some friends around on a Saturday night one time and someone said, let's go out for pizza or let's order pizza in. And I said, oh no, I don't want dripping cheese and white flour. So they challenged me to make a healthy pizza. And this is the recipe that I came up with. So we're just doing the base here, so it's kind of getting a bit more together now. If you put all the water in all at once to begin with, you end up with all these lumpy bits, so you need to spend a bit of patience getting this stirred. Now that it's together, we can add the rest of the water and stir it all up.

some flavouring ingredients. And we're going to add 1 teaspoon of onion powder. And this is reasonably available in most shops. And 1/2 teaspoon of garlic powder. You generally use more onion powder. And we're going to use 1 teaspoon of salt. And just 1 tablespoon of oil. And just keep mixing. Now this mixture may look a lot runnier than you think it would be suitable for a pizza base. But trust me, you just have to have some faith with this one. It'll actually harden up into a beautiful pizza base. Now there may be a few little lumps in there. Don't panic, they just seem to mostly cook out as long as you've got most of them out of the mix. I'm going to oil the tray. Just to make sure you oil in the corners because that's where it generally tends to stick most. Just give it a quick oil on a non-stick baking tray like this. And then we're just going to pour it in like that. Look at that. So don't worry about those lumps. And again, we're going to put it in the oven with the potatoes. Now this will take around about, We'll put it in this one here. This will take around about 15 to 20 minutes to cook. Make sure it's on a level surface. And that'll come out to be a nice, beautiful, firm pizza base. So we have 2 important jobs out of the way. We have the potatoes roasting away in the oven and the pizza base starting to crispen up. So we're going to take a few moments now just to prepare some of the toppings for the pizza. So firstly, we're going to use a tomato sauce on a pizza. Now normally I'd make my own tomato sauce from scratch and I'll show you in some future programs how to do this. But for sometimes it's just easy just to get a nice, healthy, preservative-free tomato sauce to use. So we're going to put 2 cups of a pre-made tomato sauce in a pan and we're just going to warm it up. So we'll turn the gas on and get that warming up. So just put it on low and it's just going to just simmer away there. So when we add it to the pizza, it's all nice and warm and ready to go. We're also going to chop up some onion. An onion is lovely and sweet when it's cooked. So we're just going to chop this up into some rings. And we're going to put this in the pan with a little bit of

So we're just gonna put it in the pan, turn the heat on, and just put about a tablespoon of oil, and just let this slowly cook away and saute. So by the time it comes to dress our pizza, we'll have some nice caramelized sweet onion that we can put on it as well. So just two little more jobs out of the way. We're gonna now make a very, very lovely dip. And this is very, very easy. Once you've made it once, you're gonna make it all the time. It's a cashew and bell pepper dip. So we're gonna start with the bell peppers. These are actually called capsicums in New Zealand where I come from. So you can call them bell peppers or capsicums. So we're just gonna de-seed them, take out the seeds, and cut them in half. These have a lovely fresh flavor. We're just gonna

And we're going to turn the pan on quite hot. And a tablespoon of oil. And we're going to add some cashew nuts. 1.5 cups of cashew nuts. And we're just going to toast those for about 5 or 6 minutes. And they'll just, the flavours of the cashew nuts will get kind of roasted flavour. And the bell pepper will just taste really lovely as well. So we've got 3 things on the stove now. We've got the tomato sauce going. We've got the onions sauteing away. They'll need a few tosses to stop them from burning. And we've got these going away. So these will start to become very hot. And these will be provide an excellent flavour base for the dip we've got coming up shortly. We're going to add some fresh hummus to the top of our chickpea pizza. There's nothing more beautiful than some freshly made hummus. You can, of course, buy hummus at the supermarket in containers like this, and that's actually fine because these dips are actually

a lot healthier than some of the other options that are out there, but they're still full of all these preservatives and a lot of ingredients that I can't really pronounce, so it's probably better to make your own. The next best option is to use canned chickpeas, and canned chickpeas are excellent because you can just have them in your pantry, whip them out and make fresh hummus anytime. But the best way is to cook and freeze your own chickpeas. And what I do at home is I cook my chickpeas up and I freeze them in little containers like this. And it's great because it only takes a few moments to defrost them. So all we do is put them in a colander and defrost them under some water. And within literally 30 seconds, these will become defrosted, ready to use chickpeas, almost as good as fresh. So make sure you stock your fridge up or your freezer up with some chickpeas like this. So if you buy hummus from the supermarket, it might cost $3 to $4 for a pack. If you make them with canned chickpeas, it might cost, you know, $1 to $2. If you make it yourself, it's probably only going to cost about 50 cents for the same amount of hummus. So you can save huge amounts of money and add lots of freshness just by a little preparation and cooking your chickpeas in advance and keeping them in the freezer. See, these are ready to go and we can now make our own hummus, these beautiful chickpeas. So a food processor or blender is what we need here. We can use a liquidizer or a blender like this one over here, but that will generally end up with, you need to have a liquid air type hummus, but if you want a thick hummus, you generally need to have a food processor like this so it can work. So the recipe is for the perfect hummus every time is 2 cans of chickpeas, or basically 3 cups. That's about 3 cups. We're going to add some tahini. And tahini is sesame seed paste, and it is an excellent ingredient to use. Sometimes it comes with, needs a bit of a stir around. I'm going to add 2 tablespoons of tahini. We're going to put 2 generous tablespoons of tahini in. Now, one thing that most chickpea recipes have is oil. And I've actually started making my hummus without oil. You can actually make great hummus, so you do not necessarily need to add oil. We're going to add some salt. We've got 1/2 teaspoon of salt. Lemon juice is an essential ingredient. So we're going to add 4 tablespoons of lemon juice. Just squeeze them through my hand so they don't, I think one jumped in, but it'll get blended up so no one will notice. So lemon juice, salt, tahini, chickpeas. And we need a little bit of water, which we'll get from the tap. And the amount of water you need will vary depending on the batch. So just check my recipe. And we need 2 cloves of garlic. Garlic is an essential ingredient for hummus. Gives it a really,

So all ingredients in, lid on the poo processor, and we'll blend away. Now every time I make hummus, it turns out different. I'd love to give you a recipe that was almost perfect every time, but the reality is lemons are always different, chickpeas are always different, so it's really important that you taste your hummus when you make it. And if it's not going around, you may need to add some more water, so give it a taste and see if it needs anything else. Tastes great, probably just a little bit more salt, and another squeeze of lemon juice. So every time you make it, you just need to test it and just adjust it. Mix it up so you've got the perfect blend each time. So we're going to just leave it there for a moment, and we're going to use that in our chickpea pizza when that comes ready to dress in a couple of minutes. In case you're just joining us, we are making today a delicious meal. We have a chickpea pizza topped with freshly homemade hummus. We're going to serve it with Bombay roasted potatoes, which are a great alternative to French fries. On the side, we have a cashew and bell pepper dip that we can put our corn chips in. And of course, something sweet. We're going to be making a peanut butter smoothie. Now we're going to finish bell pepper and capsicum dip. And this is a beautiful, beautiful dip. As you can see, the bell peppers and the cashews are nicely charred.

Butter nicely toasted. And all we're going to do is put these into the blender. Now you can use a stick blender, you can use a food processor for this, but this dip ends up being reasonably liquid, so it will generally work with most blenders or liquidizers. Trick is getting it all in without it falling out. Look at that.

Oops. And we're going to add half a teaspoon of salt. And also going to add some garlic. So we're going to put in, we'll see if we can extract 4 cloves of garlic. And we don't need to chop it up because it's going to be blended nicely. So all ingredients in and we're away. There it goes. While that's going, we'll give this a bit of a stir. Just stir the onions. They're looking nice and caramelised and brown. They're going to be very, very sweet and lovely on the pizza. And this tomato sauce looks like it's nicely warmed up. And when we come to dress our pizza, they're ready to go straight away. So the dip looks good. Again, we'll have to give it a taste, as we want to with most dips, and just see what it's like. Perfect. This just tastes amazing. It's my favourite dip ever, and it's so easy to make. I'm just going to pour it into a nice bowl, just like that. And that is just amazing for dipping corn chips into. And it'll go nicely with our pizza. So, got a lot of jobs underway. The potatoes in the oven, they'll be nearly finished. We've got the pizza base, which will be almost ready finished as well. Our toppings for the pizza are hot, ready to go. We've got 2 dips made. And next, we're going to move and dress the pizza. The most exciting part of a pizza is dressing it. So we're going to get this lovely base out of the oven. And look at that, look at how it's nice and crisp and firm and everything. It's just got a nice bite to it. It's amazing what a little bit of chickpea flour and water can do. So we're going to put this on a... Pizzas look great presented on wood, so I've just got a spare chopping board here. I'm just going to put it onto here without burning myself. Get rid of that under there. And we're going to start to put all our ingredients that we've prepared in the last 20 minutes or so on top. So firstly, with any pizza comes tomato sauce. And again, I'll show you how to make it a great Italian tomato sauce in a future episode, but some of the store-bought ones are actually not too bad. And when you're making food in 30 minutes, you need to make a few little compromises somewhere. It tastes great. Second ingredient, we've got our lovely caramelised onions. So we're going to put them over as well. Just drizzle them through the pizza, just for a little bit of sweetness and texture. And next comes some spinach. And you can use normal spinach, or but I quite like baby spinach. We're just going to sprinkle some on here. And not too much that you kind of cover everything up so much, but just a lovely bit of green works really well. Next we've got some bell peppers. And we probably need half a bell pepper in total, so I'm going to use probably about 1/4 of 2. Found some nice red and orange ones, so having a little bit of extra contrast and colour is excellent. Now when you're chopping or slicing it, you really want to make sure you're sliding your knife. So you've always got generally the tip on the board and you're just slicing through. Don't kind of cut down like that, because you're doing a lot more work than you need to. You want to make sure you're sliding and letting the blade do the work. It's a lot easier. I'm just going to sprinkle those on randomly. So as you can see, colour is our friend in this pizza. And now, that's everything there. Hummus is going to go on. And this pizza we're going to serve in 12 different segments. So imagine like a 3x4. So what we want to do is get the hummus on. I'm just going to put 12 blobs of hummus, evenly spaced, over the pizza. And I think this is looking really, really good for a pizza that's not dripping with cheese, full of all that horrible white flour. It's a good generous blob. And again, because we made our own hummus, this has probably only cost us 50 cents compared with $3 or $4 at the supermarket. And then to finish it off, I've got some nice olives. So we've just got some Kalamata olives or any black olives. I think I'll just pour them in here so we can get them out. There we go, they're coming out. And just basically putting one olive on each piece.

And there you go, you have your 12 slices of pizza. Now we're going to finish with the peanut butter smoothie. This is a great smoothie if you have never tried a peanut butter smoothie before. And the best ingredient for smoothies is frozen bananas. You can use normal bananas that aren't frozen, but if you've got some old bananas that are kind of need to be something done with them, just throw them in the freezer. Make sure you take the skin off and put them into chunks like this. If you put the whole banana in the freezer, it's very, very hard to peel a frozen skin off a banana. So what you want to do is end up with banana like that, and we're going to put that straight in the jug in the smoothie blender. And we're going to add some peanut butter. So we've got the equivalent of two bananas there, and we're going to add 2 tablespoons of peanut butter. Now I find it hard in America to find peanut butter without sugar. It's amazing, the peanut butter doesn't just have a little bit of sugar, but some of it has up to 30% sugar, which is a huge amount. So try and buy the natural stuff wherever you can. So we're going to put 2 tablespoons in. Of a messy job, this one. And then we're going to add some milk. And whatever milk is your favourite milk, I currently quite like almond milk, but you can use oat milk, rice milk, soy milk, or whatever milk you want. And we're going to add, how much here? About 1.5 cups. In general, when you're making a smoothie, you want your liquid to be about the same level as all your kind of frozen and hard ingredients, just as a general guide. And we're ready to go, that's all. So we'll blend that. Just might add a bit more milk just to keep it flowing.

think all the lumps will be gone. Now with this smoothie, we're going to decorate the glasses just to make it just a little bit extra special. And I'm going to use something here called carob powder. And carob powder is like a healthy cocoa powder, and it doesn't have caffeine, and it's just much better for you, so I quite like it. So we're going to use 3 tablespoons of carob powder, and this is available at most health stores. And we're just going to mix it up with about 2 tablespoons of water. And what we want to do is create a nice little paste that we can use to decorate our glasses. Again, this bit is a little bit messy. So we want to have it so we can just pour it, but it's still nice and thick. So you kind of want to just add tiny amounts of water at a time. And eventually it'll become this really nice pourable

Okay, that's nice and pourable now. So we're going to just grab another spoon and we're just going to decorate the glasses. Better wash my hands. Don't want to go to all this trouble of decorating these glasses and put all these smudgy marks over it. And we're just going to just pour a little bit around it and just rotate the glass. Now you can be as messy as you want, it probably won't show up, but you want some really nice lines around the glass. I'll try another glass as well. It'll start dribbling down, that's fine. Don't need to be too neat, just kind of give it a pour, rotate it around, and do a bit of smoothie glass art. And then when you pour the smoothies in, they look really nice and special. Oops. And they look amazing and they taste really, really good too.

So they're ready to go to the table. So now we're going to look, we've done the smoothie, everything is finished. The only one thing remaining is the Bombay roasted potatoes. So we'll head over to the oven and get those out. I think they're done now. The best way to test if potatoes is done is just to give them a bit of a press down. And when they're soft, you know they're done. So they're all ready to go. And this is really easy from here on. All we're going to do is put them into a nice wooden bowl. And we're going to garnish them with some fresh parsley and some sweet chili sauce, and it will just taste really, really good. So we'll do that right at the final stage, just before we're about to serve. And there we have it, a meal in 30 minutes. We have the beautiful chickpea pizza with fresh, homemade, delicious hummus. We have the cashew and bell pepper dip with some sprinkling of cashew nuts on top. And the Bombay roasted potatoes with sweet chili sauce and a sprinkling of parsley. And of course, the peanut butter smoothie for sweet. Thank you for joining me today for Cook 30. I hope you've picked up some new cooking skills and can enjoy the new food that you've now learnt how to cook.

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So why don't you give us a call? 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

0: Greetings, Good News TV viewers. My name is Luke Skelton. 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

0: 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I am Lindy Schwartz, your host today. I'm from Ohio and I'm a physician. With me, I have two wonderful guests. We have Nancy Diaz from Portugal. Welcome, Nancy. And then we have Tammy Bivens from California. Welcome,
1: Thank
0: Tammy.
1: You.
0: And welcome to all of you who've chosen to join us today. We are very pleased that you will be exercising with us. Before we get started, I'd like to share a thought that will carry you through the rest of this week, and it's taken

0: From Philippians chapter 4, verse 19. And my God shall supply all your need according to his riches in glory by Christ Jesus. Amen. Today, we are going to be focusing on our core. The core muscles consist of all the muscles in the trunk, the chest, the abdomen, the back, the thighs. And so our exercise will be focused in these areas. The first section of our workout will be using the balls, and we will get those balls out and some mats, and let's get those balls so that we will be doing a few things to strengthen initially our chest muscles as well as our back muscles, especially the low back. What we will do initially is we will go through what we call a swimming motion, and so let's take the balls. Put them on the floor like this. Kneel down beside your ball.
1: Beside.
0: And, we should do this from the side. It'd be easier, wouldn't it?
1: Yeah.
0: So you can see what we're doing. We will start in this position and just lean on the ball. Put your abdomen on the ball. Be very steady and roll forward with your legs up like this so that your legs are out at a comfortable distance. And then just raise your chest up like this. Raise up your chest. Put your arms out and act like you're swimming. And then back down. And then up. And then down. We'll do quite a few of these. This really strengthens. You should feel this not only in your chest and your abdomen, but also in your low back. So really lift up and feel that in your lower back. Lift up and swim. Lift up. Swim, lift up, and don't go too fast. Really stretch these muscles and work these muscles. These are your core muscles, the muscles of your abdomen, the muscles of your shoulders, the muscles of your low back. And if you feel any unusual distress, you may want to kind of abbreviate what you're doing or use a more modified, a more gentle elevation of your chest. But as much as you're able, lift off the ball. Okay, let's do another five of these. Lift up, good. Lift up, good. Three, lift up. And four, lift up. Five, lift up. Very good. Okay, now I want to have you, again, kneel on your ball. And just to get a front view of what this looks like, again, I want you to lie on your ball with your chest. And this time you'll be exercising, isolating the lower back muscles. And so you'll feel a little bit of distress there. So again, lean on your ball, roll forward a little bit, spread your feet at a comfortable distance, lift your chest up, put your arms back. Okay, and then down. And then lift up again. You'll feel this across your lower back. Lift up. You're exercising, tightening those muscles in your lower back. Very good. Okay, lift up your chest. Okay, let's do another five of these. Down. Lift up your chest. That's one. Down. Lift up your chest. Two. Good. Lift up your chest. Three. Excellent. Down. Lift up your chest. That's four. Last one. Down. Lift. Okay, good. Hold that for a little bit. Hold it. Hold it. Hold it. I know it's burning. I know it's burning. Okay, then relax over your ball and just kind of hang for a little bit over the ball. That feels good, doesn't it? Good. Does that feel good?
1: Nice.
0: Do this at home. Just lie over the ball and let the lower back muscles relax. Okay, very good. Come back to the center here again. Now the next thing we're going to do is probably a little bit more difficult, and that is some push-ups. We're going to do some push-ups. And the push-ups that we do, I will show you from a side view what is the most ideal position for the push-ups. But then there is a modified way you can do this, so do this as much as you can. So you need to reverse a little bit, back up some, because you're going to lean on the ball and take a dive over the ball, which is kind of fun anyway. You want to be at about knee level like this with your hands under your shoulders. Make sure there's no undue arch in your back, and then

0: Come down as low as you can and up. Good. Down and up. Very good. Down, up. You should be about your knees. If you can't, keep going, girls. If you can't go that far, you can back up to about this level. Whatever level you feel comfortable, as long as you're able to be on the ball. What does this do apart from a normal floor push-up? The ball really stabilizes your core automatically. So go forward like this. Good. How many have we done?
1: Oh, I've lost the count.
0: You lost count.
2: Ten.
0: Okay, good. Let's do another five of these, okay? One, two, three, four, and last one. Now carefully walk your hands in. Come over on the ball and back on the floor. Okay, very good. That was great.
3: Oh, it was.
0: All right, okay. So that's how you can use the ball. There are some more exercises you can do on the ball for your core, but the ball is a natural core exerciser. Now we'll go to some floor exercises. Let's put our balls back and let's get our mats out. And we are going to do, I won't be able to do all the exercises. We'll have Tammy use that one. This is a little bit longer. I think, yes, the sticky side is that side. Okay. You can get that one there. Okay. What we're going to do is, the first thing we're going to do, and I'm going to have to, sorry ladies, I'm gonna have to instruct.
2: Oh,
0: now you'll need some room to do this. This is what we're gonna call a 360 degree roll. And I will be counting how this is done. I have a pack on my back, and so I don't want to injure my pack. I'm so sorry, I have to have this. Yeah. But this is what it looks like. You will begin on your tummy. So I'm gonna do this on my side so that they can see what we're doing. You begin on your tummy like this, and you will be lifting up your chest and your legs, arms forward. Just like this. I'm gonna have you hold that position for about 5 seconds. Then I'll tell you to roll on your side. I'll roll to this way. When you roll on your side, arms up, legs up. Okay? Arms, your chest is off the floor, arms, and your legs are off the floor. Then you go on your back, and your, I don't wanna injure this pack. I'm so sorry. Legs up, and your arms are up in the back. I'm trying to line my pack, okay? So, and then you'll switch sides. And I'll count for you how many seconds I want you to be doing this. At home, if you feel that this is uncomfortable in any position, just, you know, roll more quickly. Okay, so let's start. 5 seconds. Arms and chest up, off the floor. One, two, three, four, five. Left side, okay, rolling left side, roll. And keep your arms and your legs off the floor. Okay, very good. You may feel a little wiggly, that's okay. Be wiggly. Wiggly is fine. Okay, that's 5 seconds. On the back, on your back. And Tammy, you may want to get a little bit more on your mat, the more your trunk more on the mat, so that'll be more comfortable, okay? And lower your legs some. The legs don't have to be too high, okay? That's good. Your legs don't have to be very high, okay? On your right side.
3: Well,
0: right side. Okay, okay, very good. And then now back on your tummies. Arms out, chest off the floor. Lift up your chest and your legs, okay? Very, very good. All right. Back on your left side again. You're gonna keep making the roll back towards the other
1: left
0: direction.
1: Side.
0: Okay, just keep rolling, okay? Keep your legs up. And again, you may be wiggling and shaking and all this kind of stuff. That's fine, but this is excellent natural core engager. Then back on your back, arms up, legs up, very good. This is so good for the core. You tighten your abdominal muscles from the top of the muscles all the way down. You're tightening those muscles and your leg muscles. Next side, roll over, okay? And get the chest off the floor as much as you can. Get that chest off the floor. You can lift your shoulders up, legs up. Okay, very good. Onto your tummy. We'll make another pass, okay? So we'll stay on your tummy like that. Okay, now back on your side, roll direct next this direction. Keep rolling. Chest off the floor, arms off the floor. Very good, girls. Excellent job. Okay, now you're gonna end up on your back, and I'm gonna have you hold this for 10 seconds. Get your chest back off the floor. Okay, one, two, three, four, five, six, seven, eight, that's 10, good, you're done. This is one of the funnest exercises, but it really tightens your core. At home, practice this because it's an excellent natural core engager. Okay, engage your core. All right, the next thing we're going to do is a really fun thing. We'll need some weights for this. Put your mats in this direction. We'll need some weights. Because you can grab those weights, and I'll show you what it is. Tammy will not use any weights. Let's just grab those there. Tammy won't use any

0: weights. Nancy and I will use weights for this exercise, and we'll just show you what this looks like. Thank you. Okay, you'll be standing on your mat like this, and actually we'll step just to the right of the mat and the left of the mat. You want to keep your core tight. You lunge forward, lean forward, extend your arms up, back, and explode back up. Then lunge to this side, chest down, arms extended, back, and stand back up.
1: Oh,
0: good.
1: We'll
0: do it. The mat is slippery. 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
1: I did.
0: Get the chest down, down, up with the arms, back, and explode back up. Keep the chest very horizontal. Go ahead and lunge again. Lunge. Arms up, straight, chest down, back with your arms, and up. Okay, very good. Again to the right side. Down, chest down, arms up, back, and finish the lunge. Good. Next side, good. Arms up, back, and up. Good. Next side, lunge, back, and up. Good. Lunge, arms up, and back, and explode up. Good. Lunge, arms up, back, and explode up. At home, you don't need to use weights, okay? Up, just like Tammy, he's not using any weights, and up. Keep your core straight, lunged over, and back, and up. Good. Down, up, back, and keep your arms straight. Down, up, back, and up. Good. Down, up, back, and up. Good. Down, chest down, up, back, and explode up. Good. There. Okay, we go. Okay, let's do it like we mean business. Down, up, back, and up. Good. Down, up, back, up. Good. Down, up, back, and explode back. Good. Last two. Up, back, and good. Last one. Very good. Okay.
1: Oh,
0: that was good.
1: That was great.
0: All right. Okay, we'll put our weights down. And now we want to do one other thing. Out of breath. Are you out of breath at home? I hope you are. That means you're really engaging your core. All right. The next thing we're going to do is something that kids love to do. And I'm gonna call it kind of a rocking horse and a boat movement. Let me turn my mat to the side so you can see what it looks like. Is this the side?
1: Yeah.
0: This is the side. Okay, so let me give you a couple of hints about this particular exercise. It is excellent, excellent workout. I'm gonna have you first lie on your chest, and you will grab your ankles, and with your hands, you're gonna pull up on your ankles, thus getting your chest off the floor. So you'll lie on your chest like this. Bring your knees up, pull them up, get your chest up. Pull on your with your hands, pull your chest up so your chest is off the floor. Pull up like this. Pull. Pull your chest up. Okay, and then you switch over, and then you go for height here. You put your legs up like this, and your arms up. Okay, and you stay this position, just like that. Then you go back over. Okay, let me see you do that, okay? So let's go to the rocking horse position, back on your tummy. Grab your ankles, pull your chest up. Yes, that's good. Excellent, girls. Perfection. This is perfection. Good. Pull your chest up. Very good. Switch to the other side and do the boat. Turn this direction. So the people can see what's happening here. Scoot up on your mat a little bit so they can see. Look at this over here. Perfect. Just get the legs up just like that. The legs, arms up, and take time to get the height. Okay, and just put the legs up. Excellent. Good, Tammy. You did that. Good. Let's do that one more time on each side. Go do the rocking horse again. Rocking horse, and you're pulling the legs up. So you're pulling the legs up like this. Pull your chest up off the floor, just like that. Very good. Okay, and then the last boat, switch over and get your legs. Excellent. Okay, very good. Good job, good job. All right, perfect. Okay, this again is another core exercise. You

0: Maybe don't do this several times, but we will just do these few. Continue? You may continue if you like. Okay, very good. The next thing we're going to do is put our weight on one hand and make our hips go in the air. And you turn your mat this direction. I don't want to block anybody, but you turn your hips like the mat like this direction, okay? You're on one, your arm is bent like this with a shoulder, elbow right directly below each other. The legs are over each other like this. And these are called hip raises. So you'll raise your hip up. Now, this is the key. When you raise your hip up, you will not lower it back to the mat, okay? So it's like this. You have your hip up like this, arm is on your hip. You raise up and down. Never lower to the mat. Up and fight for height. Get that hip up in the air, okay? Push and push and push and push. Good. How are you doing back there? That's very good. So just fight for height. Keep pushing up. Push. This strengthens your entire core. If you feel the tightness here in your belly, just keep the arm on the waist and just push upwards. Push. Five more. One, two, three, and four. Very good. Excellent. Okay, now let's switch sides. Switch sides. Same thing on the other side. And we'll, again, keep the arm directly under the shoulder, the elbow, right under your shoulder. Legs are out, and you put your hand on your waist, and then you get up in the air, and you push up. And up, never touch the mat. Up, good. Up, good girls, okay. Up, up, good, up. And up, good, up, up, good. And never touch the mat. The more height you get, the more you'll engage your core. You can feel your belly, can't you, girls?
1: Oh, yeah. Mm-hmm.
0: Okay, let's do five more. One, two, three, four, five. Good. Okay, and these are really great. They really engage your core. Let's have a little fun.
1: Yeah.
0: We're gonna do a little bit of a plank run, and we'll show you what that looks like. We can go to the side, and let's put our mats aside for the time being. We don't need them right away again, but we'll need them before we finish this workout today. All right, thanks, Nancy. And what this is, we will put our hands on the floor, and we will do running motion with our knees, with our knees coming all the way to our elbows. So we get down like this, in a plank position, like this, okay? Plank position, just like that. Stabilize yourself there. You will bring your knee in and out. Now you can do it as slowly as this, or as fast as you want to. So you can go like that, but keep your bottom down. Don't put your bottom in the air, but down. Okay, very good, girls, very good. The girls behind me, Nancy and Tammy, are doing an excellent job. And usually I recommend you do this for a minute. As slowly as you want to do it. Spread your fingers for balance. And this can get tough, can't it?
2: Yes.
0: Are you feeling this yet?
2: Getting tired.
0: How many more do you, how much more do you want to do?
1: 10.
0: 10, one, two, three, four, five, six, seven, eight, nine, 10. Great. And down. Excellent. Okay.
3: It's like running.
0: That's like running.
3: Yeah.
0: And that's a great next stop. That's a great way, I think, to really engage your core. You can see, we're out of breath just doing a few exercises. They look like they might be simple, but they're actually not. These are really quite difficult things. Okay, I wanna do a few more things with our abdomens. We'll do those on the mat because I think that those, most of us, you know, tend to get looser in the belly. And I think that these things are really important for us to stabilize our core.

0: And what we're going to do, we'll do this all to the side.
1: Oh, okay.
0: We'll do this to the side. And I'm going to face this direction. We're going to do bicycles from a sitting position. And this will engage our thighs and our abdomens. And there are different ways you can do it. Some people do these with their arms in the air. Both of the girls can actually do this with the arms in the air. I'll do this with my arms, my hands really close to my body. So you sit back and you bicycle forward, okay? So let's bicycle. We bicycle forwards. What you will discover is after you have been doing this for a little while, you're like, wait a minute, this is really tough. As a matter of fact, it doesn't have to even take a little while, it could take immediately. And you're saying, okay, stop, stop. If you need a break, just take a break. But keep working. Now we're gonna go in reverse. Reverse, okay, reverse. And just keep doing this as much as you think, okay? Very nice. Just backwards and forwards. Okay, very good. Okay, and do this. I would recommend you do each direction for a minute at home. As work up to a minute each side. Okay, that's very good. All right. The next one, we'll stay to our sides. The next thing that it also engages our abdomens and our backs and our thighs is an exercise like this. You stay on your secure part, your foundation, and you lean back just a little bit. You'll be doing in and out, like this, like that, okay? In and out, in and out. And this really hurts your thighs. You can take a break if you need, Tammy. Or Nancy, you can take a break. You don't need a break, okay. So in and out. In and out, very good. Just like that. Okay, very good. That's good. Whew. Do you feel the burn in your thighs?
1: Oh yeah.
0: Well, the thighs are burning and we've not even stood up yet. Okay, the next thing we're going to do is actually an exercise that I don't like. But you know what? It is so important and it really works your core. So we're going to do this next exercise and hope for the best. This is a twist of using the abdominal muscles and the sides. So you're using your sides. You'll be twisting with your legs up, touching each side. And we want to go for maybe, let's say 20. And if we have more in us, we'll do more, okay?
2: You want me to turn? I can face.
0: Okay, that's it. Okay. You guys can both turn and turn this direction. So you can see how the hands are going, okay? And so it's like this. You touch. You don't touch your feet down. You just keep going. Every time, one side is one, okay? So here we go. One, two, three, four, five, six, seven, eight, nine, 10, 11, 12, 13, 14, 15, 16, 17, 18, 19, 20.
1: Oh, that's good.
0: More. So we did the 20, okay, so we did 20. And but that actually, oh, that's good for your tummy. It's not a sit-up, but it works like a sit-up. Mm-hmm. Okay, there's one last thing we will do. Let's stand up. We can put our mats aside. Thank you, Nancy. And we are going to do, I know that when we were young, we all did this. And we will do it initially, kind of slowly. And if we feel like going faster, we might go faster. You put your hand behind your head. Okay, just like this. Put your hand behind your head and you'll be going up. Lift the knee high, lift the knee high, lift high. Okay, lift the knee up. Now you don't want to hunch over like this. Don't do that. Keep up straight. Keep the core tight. Knees really high. Core tight. And if you can, some people can actually reach their legs, their knees, with their elbows. I can never do that. And for the last little bit, not yet, we'll keep doing this. The more you do of these, you feel it in every muscle of your core. Your thighs, your back, your belly, your chest, every muscle of your core, you really feel this. Okay, can we do maybe 10 seconds of fast? Okay, one,

0: Is it 10 seconds yet?
1: Feels like it.
0: Keep it real tall, real tall. Good. Up high. Up high. Good.
1: This is tough.
0: The breathing, it's tough. Okay. Very good. Woo. Wow. And that's a core exercise. The core muscles are so important in your body's stability. Actually, my recommendation, my personal recommendation, is that you do these core exercises, rewind the tape, play it over and over, and do these core exercises once a week. I think you will notice your ability to do even household chores, gardening, and that kind of thing, a lot easier, more efficient, and with less injury. So let's just cool down a little bit. We've worked a lot. Matter of fact, let's just do a little hamstring stretch because we've really worked those hamstrings. You felt that, right? Mm-hmm. So let's stretch your hamstrings. Probably one of the most important muscles we work that's easy to stretch is this muscle right here, the hamstring muscle. So let's just keep pulling on that. Very nice. Good. Okay. Then let's do the other one. Whoa. And keep pulling on that, okay? Let's just kick it out a little bit. I really hope that you have enjoyed these exercises today, these core exercises, that you will find them useful. You can slow them down, do it at your own pace. But regardless, my prayer for you is that you have great health. In fact, that you have fabulous health. And may God bless you throughout this entire day and this week. Thank you for joining us. Goodbye.

Hi, I'm John Bradshaw from It Is Written, and I'd like to introduce you to a resource that will be a blessing to you. The It Is Written Bible Study Guides are a beautifully illustrated, easy to understand way to gain a deeper understanding of the Bible and God's amazing plan for your life. Lessons cover life's most challenging questions, such as, can God be trusted? Why does God allow suffering? Is there hope for a planet in crisis? What happens when we die? And much more. For your free Bible study guides, contact Good News TV at the number on your screen. Thanks for watching It Is Written on Good News TV. And may God richly bless you as you study His Word.

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1: Unbelievable, man. You think we're the first to see that, Nate? They're just not going to believe this.
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5: 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Weather clear. See you soon. Over.
6: God can do anything, anything, anything.
7: A what?
8: A clearing, Jim. It was amazing. Tell him, Pete.
1: Several large houses and about six smaller ones all around it.
9: An Alka settlement? The Indian tribe we've been trying to find. Where did you say it was?
1: By the banks of the Kudarai, Ed.

0: is 15 minutes by plane, 20 at most.
1: But that's just right here. I say we make contact with them.
2: Wait, guys. The Alkas have killed anyone that's ever been near them. Remember the oil company people? Just what? A couple of years ago? Four men surveying after weeks of being in the same area.
3: Tenemos que mover estos barriles de esta propiedad a la planta.
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5: ¡Por ahí, cuidado! ¡Mario! ¡Mario! ¡Corran!
2: All of them. I say go slow, one step at a time.
0: I agree with Pete. We make contact, but slowly.
1: I know the risk, fellas, but man, the opportunity. These people have never, ever had the gospel, an unreached tribe. I say, with God, nothing shall be impossible.
8: And I say we keep this to ourselves. We speak about it, and it's likely to get out of hand. We may never have another opportunity like this.
1: Hush, hush.
0: Except our wives. Other than that, not a word to anyone.
1: And if it be our loss, may it be to God's glory.
8: And the Alka's salvation.
0: I'm in.
9: Operation Alka? Yeah!

0: It's beautiful. Quiet.
1: Peaceful.
0: It always is here.
1: It was not always like this. No. There was a time when we lived in fear.
0: Fear?
1: Ah, yes. Fear of the foreigners. Fear of even those in our own tribe. A time when we were killed, and when we also killed. A time of darkness, before they came.
0: Jim?
1: Yes, Jim. And Nate and Pete, Ed and Roger, the men God sent to show us his ways. God had put it in their hearts to search for us.

0: Okay, face off, you guys. Okay, stay on your toes. Circle, circle. Don't get too close to the edge here. All right, drop down, drop down. There you go.
1: Out of shape, Elliot.
2: Not a chance, Nicole.
3: Yeah, good move. All right.
4: Hey, guys. Ooh, so who's Blue Trunks?
0: You got it, all right.
5: Jim Elliot? Believe me, honey, you're wasting your time.
0: Here we go, keep moving, keep moving. All right.
2: So, you won the National Public Speaking Contest, huh? You think you're just the greatest stuff, don't you, Macaulay? You got a lot of talent, huh? Where do you think you got that from,
6: Yeah.
2: I'll tell you where you got it.
6: Get off of me, you...
2: God gave it to you, Macaulay. So what are you going to do with it? Make money for yourself, huh?
0: Okay, let's go for the escape.
2: You ought to be a missionary, Ed. And I'm praying God makes you one.
0: All right, Elliot. On your feet, get on your toes.
7: Oh, okay, Jim. You've made your point.
2: Oh, grip's getting better.
3: Ooh, that's got to hurt.
4: So, Jim doesn't date? So, Jim doesn't date?
8: One track, Jim. One track mind.
9: For the mission field, that is. He'll be single forever.
2: Think about what I said, though.
7: Maybe after law school.
2: You become a lawyer, and you'll be doing what someone else can do. But not many people are answering God's call to missions. Think about it, Ed.
10: Then onward on the hills of light, our hearts of love aflame. We'll vanquish all the hosts of night in Jesus' conquering name.
11: What time is it?
12: Almost there.
11: Too bad Ed couldn't come witnessing with us.
10: Faith is the victory. Faith is the victory.
11: What happened?
12: Dead.
2: What?
12: Dead. Dead. Come on. Swell. Come on.
11: What's that noise?
12: Come on, come on!
2: Step on the gas! Step on the gas!

0: Wow.
1: You fellas all right?
2: Yeah.
1: It's the second time.
0: What?
1: First time I almost got killed was on a hunting trip when a bullet grazed my head. God's got something ready for me yet.
3: Dad's gonna kill me. That's the car we're gonna take for the mission trip to Mexico next week. Now how are we gonna get there?
4: Mexico was a way for Jim to work for God, outside of his country for the first time. And well, they found a way to get there.
3: Thanks, mister.

0: Y más adelante, el arca de Noah.
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0: 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Y Noé y su familia rescatados.
1: Brilliant, Elliot.
0: Okay. Está bien. Ocho.
2: Goodness. He's picked up some basic Spanish quickly. How long has he been here?
3: 6 weeks. Hordes of determination. Tell you one thing.
2: What's that?
3: Jim Elliott's a resolute young man. That boy's going places.
1: India? You want to go to India?
0: Or South America? I'm really not sure. After being here, I'm thinking that God may want me to work there. A Dr. Tidmarsh and I have written each other, and he works with Indians in Ecuador. So, I'm praying.
1: Well, you make a great teacher. Folks could really use you in the States.
0: But I just don't think it's what God wants of me, Ron. Folks in the U.S. have it all the time, almost too much. What I'd really like to do is work with people that have never heard the gospel. I feel God is calling me.
1: To leave everything? Home? Country? Once you go, you may never come back. Are you sure?
0: Sure? Not yet. But one thing I am sure of, Ron, is that he is no fool who gives what he cannot keep to gain what he cannot lose. He'll make the way clear when the time comes. Look at that, Ron. Here we are, you and I, just abounding in God's goodness and looking up at that fantastic sight. And somewhere, in some part of the world, that same moon is shining down on someone who knows nothing about him. Maybe someone that has never even heard about God. Someone who doesn't even imagine God. Wherever that person is, that's where I want to go.
4: Bottom mempo.
5: The poor thing is troubling.
4: Kento. Then donde ponda boca?
6: I can't understand a word she's saying.
4: Bottom mempo.
7: Found her here this morning, you say?
8: Si, senor. In Auca.
7: Auca. That tribe is so savage, they're feared by all the others. We've never been able to make any sort of contact.
8: Of the friendly kind, you mean? She seems to have run away.
7: Yes. Well, she's terribly frightened, whatever was the cause. Poor girl. Dr. Tidmarsh will be very interested.
8: And how is the good doctor?
7: Oh, busy as usual. They left for Shandia this morning, which is where I'd better start heading.
9: Señor!
7: Muy amable, Don Carlos.
9: Señor!
8: Con mucho gusto.
9: Sí, señor! Dr. Tidmarsh, there has been an accident.
0: A letter from Dr. Tidmarsh.
10: My dear Jim, I need to know if you are seriously contemplating coming to Ecuador, as we recently suffered a setback. Having boarded a missionary plane to return to our base, it crashed not long after, and my wife was injured. We can no longer care for the work we began, and we need someone to come and work among the Quechuas and reopen Shandia.
0: Ecuador. Dear Dr. Tidmarsh, I am on my way.
10: My dear Jim, wonderful news. I hope you and your friend...

0: flowing like water. You'll be at sea about 20 days. And I'm sure that upon arrival, Quito will seem another world to you.
1: Plátanos, señores, maduros y frescos. 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
0: Now, you'll have to learn the basics of Spanish first, about 6 months of study, which you'll do in the capital.
3: 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Necesito ir a la oficina de correos. Un poco más adelante.
4: Ah, bueno, me hubiera dicho, señor. Vamos para allá.
5: And then you'll be ready for...
0: Shandia. It'll need rebuilding, and I will not stay there long. You will need to learn Quechua. Tend to basic needs. Clear land for an airstrip. If Quito seems like a different world, Shandia will be a different universe. And be sure, Jim, that as you are obedient to God, there will be tests. Many tests.
6: Cuidado, chico.

Saturday, August 1st, 1953. They say it was the worst rainy season in 30 years. For 36 hours, we dismantled the house and moved barrels of material nonstop. Our language notes, 5 buildings, the kids' playing field, and 100 meters of airstrip. A year's work, gone. I knew there would be tests, but hardly anything like this. It's hard to understand what God is doing. Shandia is no more.

0: Yayapa, Churipa, Ushaiya, Espíritu, Pastipi.
1: Bagi Yayadu.
2: The time of reaping.
3: Yes. In the last 2 weeks, they've just been so open to the word. 20 in Dos Ríos, Pano the same, and here in Shandia, about a dozen more.
2: It's amazing what God has done in 1 year, isn't it?
4: Like getting Macaulay to the mission field.
2: Uh-huh. And one-track Jim getting married. Miracle of miracles.
5: Pete, honey.
3: And there's my miracle. Coming, hon.
4: Not your usual church, huh?
2: But a live one.
4: Isn't that the truth, Ed? Isn't that the truth?
3: Okay, folks, get ready, hon. Come
1: right
3: on,
1: honey.
3: Come on, squeeze in a little. Come on, squeeze in a little. Come on, pose and smile.
6: So, Jim wasn't alone?
7: Oh, no. God called others who were serving him. Jim prayed for help. God sent it. God had a plan.
3: Nothing here.
1: Hang on.
3: What?
1: Hang on!
3: What was that all about?
1: Over there, I think. Yeah, look!
3: Where? Oh, my goodness. They're just not gonna believe this.
1: Woohoo! I got just about enough fuel to get back, Pete.
3: It's Auca, all right. I don't know how we never saw it before. You know what? This is what it's all about. I feel as though this is what God has been leading me to all these years.
1: I say we attempt communications.
3: Sounds good. How?
2: Weekly flights.
1: With gifts, we can drop them in a basket just like we do for other missionaries.
2: And some phrases. In Auca? How? Dayuma, the Auca girl that escaped her tribe. Never met her, but have heard about her. You guys go for the flights, and I'll get some phrases, so we can show them that we're friendly.
1: See anything?
8: Not yet!
1: They're there. It's just a matter of time.

0: Bito, emite, wa, ponemo. We are your friends.
1: Thank you, Dayuma. You've been very helpful.
2: You want to meet them?
1: We want to try, Dayuma.
2: Do not trust them. They will appear friendly. And then?
1: Then?
2: They kill.

0: Let me try calling again.
1: Vito, Irina, Imova. 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
0: Praise God, there's one.
1: Vito, Irina, Imova.
0: What are they doing? They got it, Nate! Ha-ha! We're getting a gift! Ha-ha-ha! Woohoo! Yes! Ha-ha-ha! Praise God! Time to plan the next step.
2: So we're in agreement? Roger Udarian joins the team.
3: We trust your judgment, Nate.
2: He's got experience. Best of us.
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7: Jim, I'm frightened.
8: Don't worry. We're in God's hands.
7: What if...
8: Honey, all my life, I've tried to be obedient to what God's called me to do. We can't stop now, just because there's a bit of danger involved.
7: I know, but you won't do anything silly, will you?
8: I promise.
9: Pito, kiringa imopa! Pito, imite, wa ponemo! Pito!
1: Pito, iringa, imopa! Pito, imite, wa ponemo!
10: Pito, iringa, imopa!
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12: Kore, tuma punta monipo!
4: Try it again, Pete.
11: Pito, iringa, imopa!
2: Oh, my.
13: Whoa, slow down, Jim. Slow down.
4: Poinani! Poinani! Poinani! Poinani!
13: Pete.
14: Poinami.
13: Poinami.
14: Poinami.
13: Poi.
4: Roger.
13: Roger.
4: You?
14: Poinami.
13: To iringa imopa.
15: Kodei di kin nan te apanika.
4: Roger.
16: Wow, te debo inyanamai.
12: Poinami. Tu ma enyanamai.
4: Poinami. Praise God, this is great. Nate, are you getting this? Nate?
2: Huh? What?
4: Are you getting this?
2: Oh, yeah, sure. Thank you, Lord. Thank you.
1: Ed! Hey, Ed!
4: Huh?
1: Show him the cockpit!
4: Okay, sure.
1: Hey, Pete! What's up?
2: Let's tell him about the landing strip. We can't keep using this one. It's too sandy. So the plane lands. Out! Boom, bang! Hits the trees!
17: No!
2: Trees out of the way. See? Good landing!
17: Yay!
4: Puto ay ba gente goy pogoro gogi no mampa Kori puto imote ay ba gente goy pogoro gogi no mampa.
13: Is he saying what I think he's saying? Kori, what he's saying?
2: I think he is.
18: It was a special day for the missionaries, a day they and their families had been praying for. Among them was joy, but among our people, fear.
19: Our new friend stayed for the evening after a full afternoon's visit. Pete and I are back in Matahuna for the night.

0: We're thrilled with such an answer to prayer and trust God for further visits in the next few days. God bless you there. Over.
1: Well, we're so relieved to know that all went well and that you're safe.
2: You're certainly in our prayers and we look forward to more good news. I love you, honey. Good night.
3: Two days and no movement. If they don't come out here in 5 minutes, I'm heading out to their village.
0: Hold your horses, Jim. Give them time. Wait a sec. I see something. Let's see what we have here.
4: Woohoo! Get ready, boys.
5: They're on their way.
6: 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We got company.
7: Woohoo!
8: Thank you, Lord. Finally, finally.
9: Looks like our neighbors will be here for early afternoon service. I'll be right back in touch with you at 4:30. Over.
2: That's wonderful. We'll be standing by. In the meantime, you're all in our prayers. Over and out.
10: Can I say hi to Daddy?
2: Oh, sweetie. He'll call back at 4:30.
10: Hi, Daddy.
11: Faith is a victory. Faith is a victory. Oh, glorious victory that overcomes the world.
0: Guys, this is the day we've been waiting for.
12: How many coming?
0: 7, maybe 10 at the most.
12: Sounds like a welcoming committee to me. I wonder if we'll go to their village today.
13: Nate, your camera.
0: Got it right here.
2: Well, this is it.
12: Raj, what are you doing?
13: Taking notes, man. This is historic. What time is it?
0: 3:05.
12: They're here. Welcome, welcome. Poinani! Poinani!
13: Poinani!
12: Poinani! Poinani!

0: God's glory. Oh.
1: Jim! No!
2: No!
1: Get back!
0: And the Alka Salvation.

0: He is no fool who gives what he cannot keep to gain what he cannot lose.
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2: But why were they killed?
3: We were afraid. We thought they had come to trick us and kill us. So we did what we had grown accustomed to. We ended their lives. Later, years later, we found out they had weapons. But they did not fire on us. They did not fire. When Dayuma later returned to our tribe, she told us more about the men and why they had come to visit us. We realized then that, unlike others, they had not harmed us, even when they had guns and could have. They were different from the other foreigners. We had watched them from afar. Later, we understood love and forgiveness, for they gave their lives willingly for us, just as Jesus did before them. A few months later, Jim Elliot's wife, Elizabeth, and their daughter, Valerie, and Nate Saint's sister, Rachel, bravely came to our village. They forgave us, and through their forgiveness, we learned to forgive. And through their love, we learned to love. Through their courage and prayers, we came to know God. Five men died. Five women and their families forgave us. Some of us, including some of us,

0: that had killed the men found God and became Christians because they were obedient to the God they loved and brought his light to our people.
1: Elizabeth Elliot and her daughter Valerie lived and worked among the Aucas for 2 years, later to become a well-known author. Mary Lou McCulley set up a home for missionary children in Quito. Olive Fleming later returned to the United States and also wrote her account of the story. Barbara Udarian returned to work among the Jibaros, previously labored. Marge Saint took up a new missionary post in Quito, and Rachel Saint, Nate's sister, remained with the Aucas until her death in 1994. No longer known as Aucas, the Quechua word for savage, the tribe is now known by their real name, the Huaoranis. Steve Saint, Nate's son, continues to work among the Huaorani to this day.

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1: I prefer for the people that are poor and don't have any homes or no food at all on the streets.
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3: I pray that a lot of things in the world would be fair.
4: I pray for homeless people.
5: I pray that I do a good job in school.

Is it any coincidence, first of all, that modern media was born in 1844? Almost half of teens now admit that they're almost constantly on their devices. You are now 2.7 times more likely to be depressed if you're a heavy social media user. The mass mind can be shaped now in the 21st century like never before. Father in heaven, we thank you for another opportunity to consider your will for our lives. And we do just ask now for wisdom and for discernment. And please give us conviction where needed, decision, and the courage to follow through and make decisions in our lives. And we pray this in Jesus' name. Amen. Well, welcome to session 3, anti-social media. So a session on social media. People have asked me, Scott, are you anti-social media? Well, no, not necessarily, but maybe social media is anti-social. We'll get into that in a little bit. First thing I want to start with, though, is true social. Before we talk about the anti-social media, let's talk about God's design for our social experience. It says in Hebrews 10, verse 25, don't forsake the assembling of yourselves together. The assembling of yourselves together in a common space, a lost art in this culture. In fact, the very word

church means a gathering. The Greek word ekklesia is a assembly. Don't neglect assembling together. But the interesting reality now is, I couldn't believe what I was reading. The Anglican Church now has more people engaging in the liturgy and worship services online than in person in churches. And so is this a decent replacement for the real thing? You know, it's good to use media. You view information like this on satellite media or beltoftruth.tv, and you get together on a live stream maybe and watch that way. But the real thing, we got to get back to more and more of the real thing the Bible says. Don't neglect it. Here we have pray with the Pope from your iPhone. I think I won't for a number of reasons. I'll pray with the Pope from my iPhone, but that's the direction I guess we're going. This is Vanderbilt University, worship is good for your health. Our findings support the overall hypothesis that increased religiousness, as determined by attendance at worship services, is associated with less stress and enhanced longevity, said Bruce, a research associate professor of medicine, health, and society at Vanderbilt. Specifically, you are twice as likely to die over a 10-year period of time if you do not attend church than if you do. Twice as likely to die. That is quite a finding from the research. USA Today talked about this. The research at Harvard and elsewhere indicates that, possibly due to a message of faith or hope, those who attend services are more optimistic, have lower rates of depression. The research from Harvard has also shown that attendance protects against suicide. Others have found that churchgoers report having greater purpose in life and developing more self-control, both mechanisms by which service attendance might affect health. Then there was this study. Numerous empirical studies show that religious involvement is associated with better health and longer life expectancies. Religious involvement may be associated with healthier sleep outcomes also by limiting mental, chemical, and physiological arousal associated with psychological distress, substance abuse, stress exposure, and so on. So it's like church attendance, being involved in a religious community of loving people and worshiping a God of love, has all these benefits. In fact, let me just cut right to the chase. The top 21 health benefits of church attendance. Reduction of the risk of mortality by 55%. Stress reduction. Better sleep. Less likelihood of committing suicide among women. Lower blood pressure. Higher levels of optimism, lower rates of depression, having a greater purpose in life, developing more self-control, healthier immune system, healthier cardiovascular system, healthier endocrine system, less coronary heart disease, stronger friendships and social support, higher GPA for teens, higher life satisfaction for those who develop close friends in church, higher marriage satisfaction than those couples who do not attend services, heightened sense of self-worth, lowered levels of mental illness, less likelihood of being hospitalized, lower heart attack risk. So if the ultimate aim of the Christian life is to love God with all our heart, soul, mind, and strength, and love our neighbor as ourselves, then we want to be doing that in person. And church attendance and worship and church involvement is God's appointed design for that, in addition to the family and other things we've talked about. But what a beautiful thing. God's creation for the social needs of his people, and that all the health benefits that come from that, and intelligence and mental health and all of it. Praise God for that. But unlike being others-centered, which the Bible invites us to be, which only the mind of Christ in me can accomplish, I can't achieve that in my own strength. That requires a dying to self, a denial of self, and the influence of the Holy Spirit filling me and giving me a love for God and a love for others. That's God's design, but quite distinct from that is the culture of today. The culture of today, as you know, is self-centered. Listen to this one. The narcissism epidemic. Now, I was talking about this one way back in 2012, starting with that original Media on the Brain series, that it was already identified as the most narcissistic culture in the history of the records and studies on this. So our generation of young adults today, the most narcissistic generation ever recorded. Now that's nothing new. I talked about that many years ago. What's new or updated or other manifestations of that is this selfie generation, right? The orientation is upon self here 25,000 times for the average millennial during their lifetime. 25,000 selfies in your lifetime on average. That's an awful lot of pictures of yourself. A selfie is not a sin, don't get me wrong here. But to have 25,000 selfies during your lifetime is an awful lot, and they're now diagnosing
A growing number of selfies

He risked injuries. And more than 200,000 teens had plastic surgery last year, and social media had a lot to do with it. Doctors Rorick and Cho of the American Society of Plastic Surgeons said that the demand for plastic surgery in adolescents has increased dramatically. Teens are also showing an increased interest in Botox and other injectables. Doctors attribute this to young people scrolling through the Instagram and Twitter feeds of celebrities with augmented cheeks and lips. Doctors say this phenomenon is one of the many plastic surgery trends fueled by, you guessed it, social media. So have you ever heard of teens and plastic surgery at such high rates in the 200,000s, 25,000 selfies, 200,000 plus teens getting plastic surgeries. This is a narcissistic generation cubed, squared, times 100. But also at the same time, social media addicts are more likely to feel inadequate when it comes to their careers and looks. Now that was an interesting finding. They're more likely to feel inadequate. So that kind of begs the question, are we talking about narcissism or insecurity and inadequacy? Well, think about this with me. It's really two sides of the same coin. Narcissism puts self up and puffed up and I'm so great, right? So the center is on self. You're centered on self. Inadequacy and feelings of low self-worth are I'm worthless and I don't measure up and I feel low. Well, that's another side of the coin of self. Satan wants to get us in one or the other. Here, he's the accuser. He's slamming people down. You aren't worth much. You're not as good looking as you should be and all of these things. And over here, he's like, yes, you will be like God, right? Like he said to Adam and Eve, I will ascend. I will be in the position of God, said Satan. That's his very heart manifested through the narcissist. And over here, he's just taking victims and slamming them down as the accuser. And it's a sad thing because God wants to take this person and lift them up out of the muck and the mire. Over here, though, the media mind is narcissistic and or insecure. The mind of Christ is secure in Christ. How do we become secure in Christ? We didn't get necessarily the secure attachment from that early childhood bond. How do we develop that now as older people, as we're thinking about our own struggles and our weaknesses and our feelings of low self-worth that sometimes come in? What is your worth? What is your value? How is it measured? Think that through. Is our worth and value measured in our accomplishments, in our looks, in our popularity on social media, and how many likes we get, and how many retweets we get, and so on? Is that what defines our value? No. Our value is measured by the one who sacrificed his life to save our life. So wait a minute, Scott, are you telling me that the value of my life is in the sight of God equivalent to the life of the Son of God? Impossible. It couldn't be true because he is the one we worship. He is above us. You know, that's true. But you know what? This is the mind of Christ. He took on the very nature of man and became like nothing and became obedient to death, even the death of the cross. So he came down where Satan sought to go up. He came down and said, you are so valuable to me as my child that I will sacrifice my very life so that you can be saved. That is the definition of the value of a human soul. Jesus said, I will sacrifice my life for yours. That's what you are worth to me. Let that sink in. How deep the Father's love for us. How vast beyond all measure that he should give his only son to make a wretch his treasure. How great the pain of searing loss. The Father turns his face away. And then Jesus' dying breath has brought me life, and his wounds have paid my ransom. That gospel message, I need to think of that like on the hour, every day, throughout the day. Pray continually, the Bible says. Never let the love of God in Christ Jesus go far from our minds, because that validates and lifts us up out of this, and it puts us down over here, because all of a sudden we're humbled when we see Jesus' humility, and we get that security in Christ and the salvation and the new mind, the mind of Christ. Never forget that Jesus left the 99 and he would come after just the one sheep. Even if you were the only one that was a sinner in this world needing salvation, he would have died even just for you. He says, I know all the hairs of your head, they're all numbered. He says, I've called you by your name, thou art mine.
He says, I have a new name for you on a white stone written in heaven.

He says, listen, there is joy in the presence of the angels of God over just one sinner that repenteth. So even just for me, Jesus would have come. Does that say you've got some value and worth? And not to put us up, but to really give glory to God and say he is worthy of so much praise and honor and glory for that great sacrifice that he did. And so then when we hear the voice of the Father speaking to the Son, and he says at the baptism, you are my beloved Son. I am well pleased in you. Did you know that in the book, The Desire of Ages, it says that those words also apply to us? No, that couldn't be. That's only for Jesus. Like, he's the spotless Son of God. He deserves those words. I've been a sinner. I don't deserve to hear, you are well, my beloved Son, and I am well pleased in you. Yes, we don't deserve it, but guess what? Jesus has made us worthy. He has lifted up our value by giving us his character. We were a wretch, yes, but now we're his treasure. Because we have the mind of Christ. If we are in Christ, we are a new creation. The old things have gone away. Behold, all things are new. And Jesus was not ashamed to call us brethren. We are his brothers. That means the Father has the Son of God, the divine Son of God, and then his created beings here. And he's adopted us into this family. And that doesn't mean we're on a par with Jesus. He just says to us the same thing he says to Jesus. I love you. I'm well pleased in you. And I say, I don't deserve that. God says, I'm going to say it to you anyway, and I'm going to keep saying it. I love you. I love you. I love you. You are a joint heir with Christ. Bow down and worship him and worship me. And by beholding, you will become changed. You will become loving like this. This picture of God's love is beyond comprehension. So as we're thinking about this narcissistic generation and this insecure generation, the gospel has the answer to this. He says, you are worth more than many sparrows. Don't be beaten down by your feeling of how you're perceived on social media. You are worth more. And God loves the sparrows, by the way. He loves the animals. Don't boil that little baby goat in the mother's milk. That's cruel. That's inhumane. And I don't want to destroy Nineveh, because there are many souls there who don't know their right hand from their left, and many cattle. Like, God cares about the cows. He cares about the sparrows. You're worth more than many sparrows. This is our God of love. Satan is the accuser. The accuser, that's his name, the devil, the accuser. He comes around. He makes us want to feel that we are nothing, and you're just a sinner, and you're worthless. And you know what? Social media plays on that. They got busted with some leaked documents. Facebook told advertisers it can identify teens feeling insecure and worthless. You read that headline right. That was a scandal. These documents came out, and there were Facebook executives admitting and bragging to advertisers, hey, did you know that we can actually read the emotional state of our teenage users, and we can send where they're feeling like a little insecure or worthless. And that allows Madison Avenue to step in with the answer. Oh yes, you need to feel that way, but we do have the answer. We will provide the lifestyle, the product. And all of a sudden you can sell. You can sell to somebody who feels low, because you're going to lift them. You're going to validate them. Madison Avenue has been up to this for 100 years. They've been in the full-time business of creating feelings of inadequacy and insecurity in us. And then they say, we have the solution. And the social media knows. They can read the emotions of their users. Is that a little creepy or what? And then the advertisers can step in. That's why this ex-Facebook president, Sean Parker, said, our site was made to exploit human vulnerability. The direct quote was, we're exploiting a vulnerability in human psychology. Now that should make us think twice about social media. When the founding president of social media, Sean Parker, comes out and is like, this is what we're doing. He's sort of apologizing for it at this point. He's not with Facebook anymore. He comes out and he says, we were exploiting vulnerabilities in human psychology. Gene Twenge talks about this generation and how vulnerable they are and how insecure they are. Immediately after the smartphone and social media came in, studies of that generation show skyrocketing levels of feelings of low self-worth. She also studied just how generations change over time, and they kind of slowly change. Like rolling hills, you get cultural changes. She says, right after the smartphone and social media, we had huge spikes in this, things dropping off a cliff there, and it was overnight, like in just a couple of years' time, drastic changes in a generation. And that was all with the ubiquitous presence of the smartphone and social media. She says this generation is totally unprepared for adulthood. 18-year-olds now act like 15-year-olds used to.

and 13-year-olds like 10-year-olds used to. So we can say the media mind is not only insecure or narcissistic, but it's also in a state of arrested development. But the mind of Christ is maturing properly. And that starts from an early age. Even little children learning practical skills. This headline really got my attention. Children not toilet trained when they start school. 2/3 of teachers surveyed in this interview, in this study, said they were worried about children's self-help skills and their ability also to have conversations, as we talked about in the previous session of the disappearance of childhood. They said they know how to swipe a smartphone, but they don't have a clue about much else. Kids use tech so much they can't hold a pencil anymore, doctors say. Study says kids understand smartphones better than real life. According to ABG Technologies, 58% of children aged between 3 and 5 can successfully operate a smartphone, but fewer than 1 in 6 can perform simple tasks such as making their own breakfast. We literally have more kids, more kindergartners can use a smartphone app than tie their shoelaces. This one, children learn to tie shoelaces later than ever before. Even waiting till like age 9 to learn that life skill. And again, this isn't a sin issue or a salvation issue, but if kids aren't toilet trained by the time they go to school and they're not tying shoelaces until 4th or 5th grade or whatever, it's like, come on, it's 18-year-olds are like 15-year-olds and 15-year-olds like 13-year-olds. What are we doing here? Well, we're plugging them into media and they're not learning the practical world around them. But it's not just the fine motor skills. I know tying the shoes is hard when you're little and you learn it eventually, but even gross motor skills, running and jumping and flipping and turning and all of that kind of thing. Children are struggling in that area as well. And you might have thought, well, that just comes naturally to kids, doesn't it? I mean, we don't really need to teach that and reinforce that, but when you put them in front of screens all the time and they're not playing on playgrounds and climbing trees like we talked about earlier, their gross motor skills, big movements, are declining, studies have shown. And their core muscles are weakening. And also, this one really surprised me. The playgrounds of today, you notice playgrounds have changed in the last generation. Compare 1980s playgrounds with current playgrounds. So you got a couple of pictures of 1980s playgrounds. What adjective would you use to describe the slide at the playground when you were a kid, right? I mean, it's fun, right? That's the goal of a playground. And the merry-go-round, we're gonna woo, we get going really fast on there. You can even put your legs out behind you and you're swinging around and around. And so the playgrounds were designed to be, what was the word? Fun, that's the point, right? Today, they're kind of fun still too for kids, but what's the number one adjective for playgrounds today? Safe, right? It's like, we gotta make them so safe. Excessively safe, maybe, may I venture to say? I mean, all the ground is like rubber, like 7 inches of mulch, and the slide is like this tall, and like everything's padded, and we've got such safe environments for our kids now, but here's the crazy fact. Playground injuries are up. But the playgrounds are like 80,000 times safer. Forgive me, that was hyperbole. There's no study showing 80,000% increase in playground safety. But the playgrounds are way safer. And why are playground injuries up? Because kids aren't playing. They're playing video games. That's not real playing. That's a virtual world. Medical students raised on screens lack skills for surgery. Roger Kneebone, professor of surgical education at Imperial College London, said that a decline in hands-on creative subjects at school and practical hobbies at home means that students often do not have a basic understanding of the physical world. Students often do not have a basic understanding of the physical world. It was said also, years ago, that video gamers would make the best pilots and surgeons because they know the geospatial reasoning, the physical, spatial, three-dimensional reasoning and reaction and all of that. And so I remember hearing from the video game industry propaganda once again, they're going to be the best pilots and the best surgeons. They're telling us now we can't find good surgeons. Where are the young people? They lack the basic understanding of the physical world because they're so plugged into the virtual all the time. Well, and another thing too is to make it through medical school and become a surgeon, or even pilot school and become a pilot, it's a rigorous course of study. You need executive function, you need impulse control, you need frustration tolerance, you need self-control, you need the will to, you know, force yourself to study and all of that, which is lacking in the average video gamer whose executive function has been diminished. So don't buy the industry propaganda from the video games. But I was speaking with an auto mechanics teacher at a high school a couple of weeks ago, and I was asking him about these sorts of things and the practical skills of the young people. And he said, Scott, you wouldn't believe it. I mean, versus one generation ago, let's just go back to the mid-90s even. He said, kids then
I would get the majority of them. I'd give them a product.

to order form, and they'd figure out how to fill that out correctly. Today, I spell it out for them exactly, and I only had 2 out of 43 kids able to do a simple order form, filling out a simple service form. And then I said, well, what about the mechanical skills? And believe me, I'm not one to judge on this because I did not practice this much as a kid, and I'm catching up very slowly. But as a societal trend, he said, well, a generation ago, I would get the majority of the kids competent in mechanical things with engines and whatever in my auto mechanics class, and they'd be well on their way to being able to tinker some more and figure more out and learn and work on cars. The majority, he could get them there. He says, today, about 12 to 15%, if I'm lucky. And so we're really struggling. What Dr. Maggie Jackson says is that video games teach the kinds of skills useful for playing more video games, and not much more. Well said. Inside the rehab, saving young men from their internet addiction. This is the Restart Program outside of Seattle, Washington, where you've got young adult men who've been wasting away their lives playing video games full time, and they're like, okay, it's time to quit. I'm going to a rehab for this because it's an addiction. Now, the thing about practical skills that, at this place, the lady who runs the program was interviewed, and she said, you wouldn't believe the basic life skills that some of these young adult men are lacking. Like, they don't know how to, you know, clean a toilet, clean a bathroom, cook a breakfast. They're adults. Well, mommy's been taking care of that still for them. So, yikes, are we struggling or what? I talked about the demise of guys in Media on the Brain, disc number 5. And at that time, it was a serious alarm, like a serious concern about the young adult men. It's gotten even worse now. By 2016, 1/4 of young adult men in their early 20s were not working. We're not employed. Like 25% of them were not employed? This is early 20s young adult men, high energy, prime of life. This is the most employed and employable demographic in society. And 1/4 of them are not working. Like, what are we doing? This is a real struggle. The media mind is just lacking practical skills because of so much screen time. The mind of Christ, though, becomes well-rounded. Or if we could put it this way from 2 Thessalonians, if anyone does not work, he shall not eat. You see, there's a dignity and self-reliance and a nobility of character that comes from working and knowing that you have that self-respect. The media mind becomes selfishly dependent. That's not my phrase. I borrowed that one from the book Education. And the mind of Christ becomes nobly independent. You develop noble independence. That's what God wants for us. And that's not a selfish thing like self-reliance in terms of I'm going to be self-confident and earn my own salvation or something like that. But what it is a sense of I know that I can be a blessing to others, and with Christ in me, the hope of glory, I can do something for God.

0: And he discovered that the majority of Americans actually qualify as having an addiction to media. I don't know whether to laugh or cry at that moment. That's pretty crazy stuff. The brain where you're loving your spouse, your friend, your family member, your child, your parent, those love circuits are firing off when you're thinking about your phone.
1: It was so powerful that three mothers came forward at the end and said, wow.
2: It has been exciting because they have been power-packed with captivating information that is based on recent research.
3: This is something that a lot of parents should hear.
0: I'm going, whoa. If you would have written this into some futuristic novel like 20 years ago, it would have been unbelievable. It's kind of far-fetched, but it's kind of interesting, right? But we're living in this place now. The average child will spend more time watching TV by the age of 6 than he will spend in conversation with his father in his entire life.
1: And they were engaged, and everybody was engaged, but as they were listening to Scott present, it was just incredible.
0: 5 million people in America who are spending 40 hours a week playing video games. 5 million people are playing 40 hours. And you're going, how is that possible?
3: Satan has really created this craft where he comes in.

0: destroys our family.
1: This is another world. It's a contrived reality. It's an invented reality. Your mind gets so involved in that that it's now this counterfeit reality, this other place where you go spiritually, mentally.
0: Calling us to a higher calling in our personal lives, in our families, and in all of our educational endeavors.
2: And it just had to be a God thing.
1: So you see what the devil has done? He wanted to be the creator. He couldn't create a real, actual three-dimensional reality. So the virtual world becomes his counterfeit reality.
0: Although the devil does his business to destroy us, God is in the business of restoring us.
1: The living God, the creator of all of this, involved and interested in a relationship with us. I mean, this is a super captivating, amazing reality, but this one captivates the senses. The chirping birds and the rising sun and the breeze and the clouds, it's like God's world is so beautiful and amazing. And we've become so dependent upon and immersed in this virtual world. You're actually going to find more just abundant life in Christ if you get in the Word of God and you start serving Him and you do things for others and just stop living for entertainment and for social media. Start living for humanity. Redemption is restoring the image of God in man. How to be human again.

Hi, I'm John Bradshaw from It Is Written, and I'd like to introduce you to a resource that will be a blessing to you. The It Is Written Bible Study Guides are a beautifully illustrated, easy to understand way to gain a deeper understanding of the Bible and God's amazing plan for your life. Lessons cover life's most challenging questions, such as, can God be trusted? Why does God allow suffering? Is there hope for a planet in crisis? What happens when we die? And much more. For your free Bible study guides, contact Good News TV at the number on your screen. Thanks for watching It Is Written on Good News TV. 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

0: creationscapes, an amazing journey through nature's wonderland. 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
1: Hi, I'm Randy Fields. I'm the pastor of the Desert Cove Church here in El Mirage. 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We have a Bible study at 9:30. We also have a Bible study on Wednesday nights at 7. You're welcome to any of those. Also on the second and fourth Saturday of the month, we have a potluck, share a meal together and fellowship together. Our address is 12400 West Desert Cove Road, El Mirage. We'd be glad to see you here.

0: What can you learn about the gospel from a dog? 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
1: I had very logical reasons for believing in things that logic and reason could never teach me. It's kind of ironic, but the more complexity science finds in life, the less likely becomes the whole scenario and theory they use to explain its origin. The really amazing thing is that quantum physics shows that nature, at its most fundamental level, strains human credulity and knowledge in ways biblical faith never does.
0: Hola, welcome to the show. Cliff Goldstein here. You know, growing up, I never had a dog, just a cat named Christy. We had it for years and years, and when I finally left home and everybody kind of went their own way, I took the cat with me, and then she ran away, and oh, I felt terrible, and my family was mad at me for months after that. It was only after I married Kim that I got my first dog. Her name was Fergie. I was 32 years old. And you know, I'd never been around dogs before. Frankly, I didn't really like dogs. I had a paper route as a kid, and this dog bit me, this little poodle bit me, but it really hurt. And I remember thinking, well, there's some little mutt poodle. To me, what could a big old dog do to me? But anyway, so I was always a little scared. But then came Fergie, a little pug. She didn't look too dangerous. And I was astonished. Because I'd never been around dogs. I was astonished at the range of emotion that this dog displayed. I mean, you could interact with it. You know, all I knew was a

cats, they kind of could care less. They just, you know, feed them and then they're off on their own. They don't care. But Fergie was amazing to me. And, well, I really bonded with the dog. I bonded. I was astonished at the interaction that I had with her. There was one time, though, and again, Fergie was still quite young. I'm walking down the stairs with the dog, and I had to do something in my hand, and so I just dropped her. I just dropped her. You know, a cat would have, boom, landed on its feet and brushed off and walked away fine. Well, poor Fergie goes, lands on her face and rolls down the stairs, and my wife looks at me, and she says, throwing my dog down the stairs? Well, anyway, Fergie was fine, forgave me, and I became a dog lover. Well, then after Fergie passed, came Penny, a monster German Shepherd. And after Penny passed, we now have Tessa, another monster German Shepherd. And I just loved my dogs. And I remember I once wondered out loud, why do I like dogs so much? And I realized that having a dog around was kind of like having a three-year-old toddler around. And who doesn't love that? However, as any dog lover knows, those beasts can be a hassle, can't they? Oh, please. They can get fleas, they can get scabies, they can get infections, they can get rabies, heartworm, they can throw up in the house, they can soil the carpet, they can bark at the wrong times, and sometimes they can even bite people. Penny had a bad habit of every now and then taking a nip at someone. You know, the neighbors, parents, my kids' friends didn't appreciate my dog biting their kids. So anyway, and then when we go on a trip, you got to put the dog in the kennel and all, you know, and in some of the here, you know, they charge you by the pound. And, you know, I take a 100-pound dog to the kennel. By the time I come back, I spend a hunk of money on just the dog in the kennel. Anyway, and then besides all that, sometimes the dogs just shed. Yet we love them, and I think it was worth it. Though sometimes after this dog is gone, we think, no more dogs. What though if you could get a dog that did none of the above? A dog that did not shed, that did not soil the carpet, that did not get ringworm. It did none of those things. A dog that was trained pretty much to do whatever you ask it to do, but did none of the things that dogs did that you didn't like about your dogs. You know, you didn't have to vaccinate it. You didn't have to take it to the vet. You didn't even have to take it on walks so it could take care of its business. Man, that sounds like kind of a wonder dog, doesn't it? What if you could get a dog like that? Well, you can. You can get a robot dog. Go online. They're for sale all over the internet. You know, how about a Wowee Chip robot toy dog white, or any one of the other Wowee Chip robot dogs? There's an ad for it goes like this. There is no chip like your chip. Chip is an intelligent, affectionate robot dog with advanced sensors and smart accessories. Chip is always aware, ready to play, and on and on and on. There's all sorts of robot dogs. One site says, and then there's Sony's Aibo. That's another one, Sony Aibo, which means companion in Japanese. And it's the acronym for Artificial Intelligence Robot. And according to Sony, Aibo is a true companion with real emotions and instincts. With loving attentions from his master, he will develop into a more fun-loving friend as

time passes. Sony also states this: Ibo actually has emotions and instincts programmed into his brain. He acts to fulfill the desires created by his instinct. And it goes on, like any living being, Ibo learns to get what he wants. If not, he can get sad or angry. Occasionally, he'll wave his legs around to show anger if he doesn't receive the attention he wants. The way you respond to his emotional expressions greatly influences his personality. Even though Ibo is made from plastic, powered by a battery, he has a nerve and a nervous system of integrated circuitry. He is also a fully cognizant, sentient, and communicative companion. Now, come on. Come on. How stupid. How stupid do these people think we are? Instincts, joy, emotion, sad, angry, growth, cognizant. You can't be serious. It's a machine, for crying out loud. It's made of the same stuff as my iPad. Robots have no more emotion and instincts than a toilet gets vertigo when you flush it. To claim that Ibo is a fully cognizant and has instincts and all that is ridiculous. We barely understand how living tissue, brain cells, can house emotions and desires. We're not even sure what they are or how our body creates them. Are they purely chemical and electrical signals in our brain? And if they are, how can some kind of transcendent spiritual element be there with them? And how does the spiritual element interact with chemicals and cells and so on and so forth? The fact is, nobody has an idea. These things are a mystery and will probably remain so for a long time. And yet we're supposed to believe that Sony has produced a robot dog that manifests love and joy and happiness in a factory in some third world country where workers are paid a few dollars a day. They have created on the assembly line devices that have emotion, desires, joy, sadness, anger, love. Just plug in the battery, charge it up, and out of the circuit boards and silicone chips, like photons out of light, will come joy and love and all these things from the robot dog. Come on. I mean, please, to make a mistake, a computerized dog wagging its tail as an expression of happiness would almost be like attributing moral integrity to a computer software program that filters out child porn. I mean, come on, talk about false advertising. Okay. Now, my beef, I don't even have a problem with these things per se. My beef is with the advertising, which says somehow these things are giving emotions and so forth and desire. They don't, they can't. They're robots, they're machines, just as my iPad is a machine. No more emotion in my iPad than it is in one of these Sony Ibos. Now, let me ask you a question, you dog lovers out there. Would you like to exchange your dog, or think about your childhood dog? How would you like to have exchanged it or exchange it for a robot dog? I mean, again, you don't have to worry about it soiling the carpet. You don't have to worry about it getting old and sick. You don't need to worry about vaccines, shedding, barking, biting, all these things. All you got to do is recharge the batteries, and voila, you have your dog. Would that work for you? You know, I'm not talking about a moment of frustration when Fido soils the carpet. I mean, in general,
How would you like a robot dog?

dog instead of a real flesh and blood one. I don't know about you, but that leaves me kind of cold. You know, I have never seen one, and maybe they're fun. Okay, fine, I don't know. But the idea of it showing affection and love just doesn't work for me. Sure, a flesh and blood dog is just that, a flesh and blood dog. But there is an emotional bond created with the beast that you can never, never have with anything like a machine. That is, there's something crucial, foundational, missing, right? Now, perhaps you see where I'm going with this. If, like me, the thought of having a robot dog doesn't work, even though it won't shed, it won't soil the carpet, it won't get rabies, whatever, if that does nothing for you, that is, you'd rather have a flesh and blood beast with all the hassles, with all the potential hassles, and on, how do you think it worked with God and human beings? Can you see my point here? If the idea of a robot dog doesn't work for you, then how would God have felt creating robot humans who can never do wrong, never, to use the Ibo analogy, never soil the carpet, bite people, get rabies, shed, or get sick? Okay. Sure, God could have created us that way, just as he could have, just as we could get, instead of a real dog, a robot dog, and thus spare ourselves the hassles that come from a sentient, feeling, emotional creature, as opposed to a mindless, unconscious machine that Sony pawns off as a fun, loving friend. It's obvious God wanted to give us more, and he wanted to get back more, despite the potential hassles that he knew would come, hassles that led him to the cross. Catch my point here, okay? That is, rather than create us like robot dogs, he created us as moral beings with the moral capacity to love both him and others. And this moral capacity included freedom, the freedom inherent in the kind of love that only a mortal being could give. You know, Matthew 22:34-40 talks about when Jesus said, what is the most commandment, the most important commandment, he was asked. And he said, you shall love the Lord your God with all your heart and all your soul and with all your mind. And then the second was, you shall love your neighbor as yourself. These are two famous verses, and they're often abused in the sense of being manipulated to excuse people from keeping the Sabbath and all the rest. I don't want to get into that. But there's something else here. We are commanded by God to love. Now that's a little strange in one sense, isn't it? I command you to love me. I command you to love others. If I command you, I command you to love. Can you see yourself saying to your spouse, I command you to love me? Now think about this too, though. God can force you to keep the Sabbath. He can force you not to steal. He can force you not to kill. But to force you to love others or to love him, the first and two most important commandments contain components that absolutely have to be freely given, or they can't be given at all.
All right, maybe it sounds a little weird to be commanded to love,

But yet God can command us to do it, but he cannot force us to do it. It has to be freely given. I mean, we're not talking just outward obedience here. We're talking love. I still remember when my kids were little and my son Zachary did something to his little sister. And we said, Zach, you apologize to your sister. And out of the corner of his mouth, I'm sorry, you know, sorry, apology. That's not what God is talking about here. You know, again, he could have created us like robot dogs. We could have been obedient and as compliant as these robots. And you know what that would have meant? It would have meant that we had never done wrong. It would have meant that Adam and Eve and Cain and Abel and all human beings would have never sinned. There never would have been sin. There never would have been sickness. There never would have been evil. There never would have been war, famine, abuse, crime, or death. And you know what else there never would have been? There never would have been Jesus going to the cross, because none of these things would have happened. I mean, if the thought of having a robot dog who would never soil the carpet or chew the furniture or bite someone, if that sounds good, what about a world without sin, death, and evil and suffering? Whew, that sounds great, doesn't it? And God could have done that. He really could have, just as you now can have a robot dog that won't get fleas or rabies or whatever. But if a robot dog doesn't do much for you, then you can understand somewhat why God created us as he did, even at the cost of the cross to himself. 2 Timothy 1:8 and 9 says, Paul writes, therefore be not ashamed of the testimony of the Lord our God, nor of me as prisoners, but share with me in the sufferings for the gospel according to the power of God, who has saved us and called us with a holy calling. Listen to this, not according to our works, but according to his own purpose and grace, which was given in Jesus Christ before time began. Think about that. Before time began? I mean, now, I don't want to get into one of my usual metaphysical, philosophical, cosmological, scientific riffs here. But according to the present understanding of the universe, time had a beginning. That is, time, at least as we understand it, once did exist. Now, I don't understand how any of that works. All I know here is that Paul said that God saved us with a holy calling before time began. That was a long, long time ago. God, who knows the future from beginning to end, way in ages past, saw each one of us here, and way back then, you and you, all of us, not according to our works. I mean, you didn't exist then to have any works, but according to his grace to save you. So what this implies is that even before time began, God purposed to save us. That is, he knew what was going to happen. He knew where this freedom that he gave us, beings capable of love, he knew the risk. He knew what was going to happen. Perhaps in the same way, if you get a real dog instead of a flesh and blood, instead of a robot dog, you already know that you risk barking, soiling the carpet, whatever. And yet, even before time began, God knew what was going to happen was going to lead him to the cross. But that's how sacred the idea of freedom and love is to God. He was willing to go to the cross to bear in himself the sins of the world rather than create us like robots.

Look, I know how hard our lives can be. They can be bitter. They can be filled with sorrow and suffering that we feel we don't deserve. Who hasn't had things happen to them? And you think, I don't deserve this. But all of this suffering, everything is, ironically enough, the result of love. Love, true love demands freedom, true freedom. And true freedom demands risk, true risk. The risk was real, sin happened, and the sad millennia of human history testifies to us and the whole universe of what the results of sin and disobedience really are. If you are listening to me right now, then you are somebody in your own way. You have suffered the ravages of sin, not just your own, but someone else's as well. And it's not, and it ain't gonna end until Jesus comes back. But the good news is that it will end. That's the whole point of this plan of salvation. It will end, and end forever as well. And it's going to end well. Did you catch that last part? It's going to end well. Sure, for all of us, sure, the suffering will end when we die. But really, you know, if our only hope we as human beings have is to end suffering is to die, then pretty pathetic beings in a pretty pathetic situation. Well, my great hope is that one day I'm gonna die and all this will be over. Hallelujah. Okay, come on. That's not what God ever intended for us. Even though he knew it was going to come. But why, when God created us, he knew the future, he knew what was going to happen, and he put the plan of salvation in place, even though he knew he would go to the cross as the only way to redeem people he created as free beings. In other words, even though God didn't intend for this to happen, he knew if he created truly free beings, it was going to happen. He saw what was going to happen. But rather than create robot human beings, he created flesh and blood beings like us who could love, even though he knew solving the problem was going to be expensive. How expensive? Well, look at the cross. Look at the cross. That was the cost. That was the cost. That was the first coming of Jesus. Okay? But you know, the first coming is incomplete without what? Without what? The first coming is incomplete without the second coming of Jesus. Think about that. Without the second coming of Jesus, what good did his first coming do? I mean, you die, you're in the ground. The first coming of Jesus really is consummated, is fulfilled with the second coming of Jesus. That's when Jesus comes to get what he so dearly paid for at the first coming. And the second coming, and that's when each of us, we get a new body in a new heaven and a new earth. In other words, yes, God made us free. He didn't make us as robot dogs. He didn't make Sony Aibo robot humans. You plug us in and we do this and we do that and we do everything. And then in the end, you unplug us. No freedom at all. Just robots. That's not what he made. Because no matter what Sony says, that dog cannot love you. That dog cannot experience love, experience your love, or love you back. And I know all this talk about artificial intelligence and all that, and I don't think they're ever going to get a computer, a machine, to even begin to feel what we

as humans feel. They can act, they can speak, they can talk, they can do all that, but the component is missing. Okay. We have this hope, the hope of the second coming of Jesus, where he consummates the first coming. Okay. You know, I'm not much of a singer, but I love that song, and I ain't gonna sing that for you here. But as I have said before, the surety of the second coming is the first coming of Jesus. Without the second coming, Jesus wasted his time at the first coming. And I don't believe that for a minute. So yeah, God could have created us as robots, but he didn't, even at the cost of the cross to himself.

0: Hello friends, my name is John Lomakang and welcome to Good News Television. I'm with Three Angels Broadcasting Network and we find it a privilege to partner with Good News TV here in Phoenix to bring you a majority of programming preparing your hearts for the soon coming of our Savior. 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But we'd like to hear from you. Tell us what you'd like to see, what you'd like to hear, and also tell us that you're praying for us, because we do believe that 3ABN and Good News Television, that really is good news. 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
4: Welcome to 3ABN Kids Express. Today we're going to talk with three sisters with big dreams who are motivated to find solutions to challenges. Currently, they find themselves witnessing for Jesus in the Midwest after a long move away from home. May God inspire them to share their unique perspectives while learning many new lessons on this new adventure. I'm Aunt Francine.
5: And I'm Sandra. Shall we do Where in the World?
4: Yes, let's.
5: Can you guess where in the world today's guests come from? Can you identify what country this is and where they call home? If you said the Philippines, you would be correct. Let's welcome Rafaela, Moriela, and Maya. We're so glad you're here. What makes the Philippines a special place to live?
6: Well, there's a lot of beaches, and then there the national animal is the water buffalo or carabao.
4: Interesting. Anything else about the Philippines?
7: There's lots of coconuts and you can make coconut juice.
4: Coconuts. I love fresh coconuts.
5: Amen.
4: I can almost eat too many of them. But you know what? That reminds me, before I forget, that buku pie comes from the Philippines, right? Now, I had a hard time making this one because it has coconut chunks in it. And I spent about an hour trying to scrape out those coconuts. But in the Philippines, the coconut is fresh and softer meat, right? Yeah. And so it's really good there, isn't it? Anything else about the Philippines?
7: It's so warm.
4: It's warm? And where do you like to go when you're in the Philippines? What do you like to go visit?
7: And the beach. And we sometimes visit some of our cousins.
4: Oh, I think the beach is a fun place.
7: Yeah.
4: It's always. And you see some amazing creatures there. Yeah.

0: when you're along the beach, because of course the Philippines has lots of islands, right?
1: Yeah.
0: And so it depends where you are, but a lot of them, it depends where the tide comes in and what creatures you might see. What's your favorite thing to find at the beach? You find anything interesting?
1: Yes, sometimes you find some fish.
0: Fish?
1: Yes. Mm-hmm.
2: Did you find any sand dollars?
1: Yes, there's a lot.
0: Ooh, I like collecting those. When we're talking about the Philippines, I heard that there is a cuttlefish, and it's called the flamboyant cuttlefish. You know what flamboyant means? It means it likes to show off.
1: Yeah.
0: Flamboyant. He's like, look at me. And he can be so colorful. But they're kind of like the octopus, and because they have 8 legs and 2 tentacles. And God made these incredible creations for us to enjoy, but you don't want to come close to them. They're good at a distance, but they're amazing creatures. And I think they also only are really small. They're not too big, so when you see them, you almost have to look twice to find them. So maybe someday you'll see them. But now you're here in the United States. You've only been here a few months, right?
1: Yeah.
0: And so what are some of the big things that you've noticed that's different than the Philippines coming to the Midwest?
1: There's a lot of snow where we live, and in the Philippines there are no snow.
0: So you've had to get a coat, huh?
1: Yeah.
2: Was it hard adjusting?
1: Yeah.
0: Yeah, and the food's different, right?
1: Yeah.
0: Everything's just different. But I'm so glad you're on a new adventure with your mom and dad coming here to the Midwest. This is a big deal. So how are you sharing Jesus in your community? Because now that you've come all the way from the Philippines, and you can talk about the Philippines too, how you shared Jesus, and maybe even now. Talk to us about that.
1: So in Philippines, we do medical missions.
0: Mm.
1: In different places, and we sometimes help the adults with what they do there. So we help by washing the dental instruments, and we also help in some other things there. And we also sing.
0: And you sing too.
1: Yeah.
2: Really? Wow. Now I heard that you guys did a lot of medical missionary work in Guimaras. Can you tell us some more about that?
1: Yes. So there we... Guimaras is part of the Iloilo. Mm-hmm. And we rode a Philippine Air Force going there.
0: Oh, wow.
1: And there are some soldiers in the airplane. And it's like the army airplane.
0: Mm.
1: And... yeah.
0: I heard that Philippines mimics a lot of the army, for example, or the government of the United States, because in 1945, we helped liberate the Philippines, correct? And so, mm-hmm. Yeah, so a lot of the military, it follows the model of the United States, which is very interesting. So we kind of work together, don't we? Yeah, that's kind of interesting. I'm so glad that you're witnessing with your parents, like you're learning things about the medical field. Anything else that you do? Do you have anything else to say that you'd like to help with?
1: There was one time when we took some food and we gave it to the people around because some are like, there's many poor people in the streets.
0: Mm-hmm. Mm-hmm. And is that in the Philippines?
1: Yeah, in the Philippines.
0: There's poor people here too, yeah. Mm-hmm. And that's a good mission field. So you see the need and you make some food for them. Wow. Mm-hmm. Anything else, Maya, that you can think of? I know you like to do something for others.
1: I like to sing.
0: Uh-huh. And what song is your favorite song to sing?
1: It's Somewhere in the Boofy.
0: Okay.
1: It's Wake Up My Cup.
0: Mm-hmm. Very nice. But you know, I'm so glad that God is using you in this new adventure, because now you've done things in the Philippines, but now you're already getting prepared to help in the Midwest where you live now. So what kind of things have you already started doing or would like to continue doing that you did over there but you haven't had the opportunity to start yet?
1: So in the Philippines, 2 times I preached in

0: the church. And I don't know if you know, but in the Philippines, there's the campus called IS. And then I preach there. It's international.
1: Wow, that's a big deal.
0: Yeah.
1: So God's using you. Do you remember what you preached about?
0: I preached about mission and about Paul.
1: And about Paul. And he was definitely had a love for people after he was converted. It's amazing to see how God changed his heart from being an enemy almost to the Christians, and then really did everything he can to be a witness for Jesus. That's amazing. So on Kids Express, we often talk about how we can develop our character. And I know sometimes it's so easy, especially when you came from the Philippines, it's easy to say, oh, that's not the way we did it at home. Or maybe I wish I had more money so I could get this like my other friends do. Do you ever find yourself grumbling a little bit? Oh, what are some of the things that we sometimes grumble about?
2: Bedtime.
1: Bedtime? You don't want to go to bed?
0: Yeah.
1: Anything else?
0: Sometimes we grumble about the food.
1: Grumble about the food?
0: Because it's kind of different.
1: Yeah, and you're not used to it?
0: Yeah.
1: What else do we grumble about?
0: When we don't get the things we want.
1: Like what?
0: Like toys.
1: Toys?
0: If we don't.
1: And sometimes that takes money too, right? And so it's easy to complain. How about you, Maya?
3: I grumble because I don't like brushing my teeth.
1: You don't like brushing your teeth. I appreciate you being honest about not wanting to brush your teeth because it feels weird, doesn't it? But sometimes we grumble about things, but we have to change our attitude almost to say, we got to change this attitude from grumbling to gaining something. What is the benefit of doing this? For example, when you were talking about brushing your teeth, why do your parents make you brush your teeth?
3: To make it clean.
1: And you don't want cavities, right? Yeah. And you were talking about things like toys, and sometimes your parents, you're like, oh, this is a really cool toy. And your parents are like, no, that costs too much money. I can't get that for you. And you feel like grumbling, right? So how can we change our grumbling to something positive to make it a gaining thing? Have you ever tried doing that? Well, I'm going to encourage you to find solutions. And because you've already witnessed with your parents, so you can find solutions. For example, a solution could be helping your parents with, like you're helping with the medical field, but also you could find a way to earn money. What are some things that kids often do to earn money, to buy a toy that you're looking for, or maybe to buy a present for somebody? What could you do? What are some little jobs that maybe you can do to earn money?
0: In Philippines, sometimes we make keychains and sell them.
1: Perfect. See, that's a good way. How about anything else? How about a lemonade stand? Have you heard of that in the hot summer? We make lemonade stands, or maybe you can tutor somebody. Sometimes you can tutor other people, even via Skype or something like that. Like, you're old enough, you like math to some extent. You could help others that are struggling. There's other things that we could do. How about, like you said, crafts? You make keychains. Are there other crafts that you could make and sell?
0: I make bookmarks.
1: You're right. How about yard work? There's always people that need yard work. Or how about pet sitting?
0: Yeah.
1: Or how about helping recycling?
0: Yes.
1: Yeah. So there's lots of things. So when you have a situation and you feel like grumbling, like if it's with money, find a solution. Say, what am I going to do to deal with this? What would God want me to do? And it reminds me of a Bible text. Let's go to Philippians. I believe it's 4, verse 19. Rafaela, can you help me read that?
0: And my God shall supply all your need according to his riches in glory by Christ Jesus.
1: So we may not get everything we want, but he will give us everything we
0: need.
1: God is helping us to grow our character and to thank him for even the things that we don't have. That's kind of hard to do, isn't it?
0: Yeah.
1: Yeah, it is. I think it's time

0: A question.
1: Do you have a question for our guests? Or maybe a question for Aunt Francine? Please email your questions to kids@3abn.org.
0: So what's our question?
1: Our question goes to Aunt Francine from Jonathan in Columbia. He writes, can you give me advice on how to have a good attitude for doing home chores?
0: I think it goes right along with us grumbling, right? What's something that you've tried doing?
2: You've tried doing humming.
0: Humming with when you have to do chores.
2: Yeah.
0: That's my favorite thing to do, is actually singing or humming a tune, because that changes things. But do you ever find yourself when you're having to do chores, you keep putting it off? And you're like, I'll get that later, or I'll do it before bed. And then bedtime comes and your mom's like, it's time for bed. And you still have, oh, well, now I've got to clean my room. That
3: Guilty.
0: Doesn't work too well,
3: Guilty.
0: Right? So you shouldn't put off what you can do right away, right? So the more, just like the dishes, if your mom kept putting off the dishes, you'd have a pile for days, right? And that would be a mess, and you wouldn't want to eat off those plates, right? So it's important to work and do your chores as you see the need, and not wait until you have this huge, big mess. But again, I think it all comes down to our attitude, right?
2: Mm-hmm.
0: Instead of grumbling, we need to gain and find time to praise God in the midst of it and find that little tune. So Jonathan, I'm encouraging you, like many of us, sing for Jesus even when you feel like grumbling. Thanks for joining us on
4: Kids Express.

0: What does your typical day look like when you're like, I'm gonna say like doing ministry?
1: So it depends. I might be in school or it might be a time where I'm taking off school. So like right now, usually I wake up, I go to school, and then I take a little bit of time off to leave and work on my ministry or work on whatever project I'm working on.

0: Welcome to 3ABN Kids Camp for Ready, Set, Explore, where we search nature out and have fun without a doubt. I'm your host, JB Scout, and we're going to be talking about gear for the mountains. Are you guys ready to go and mountain hiking?
1: Yeah!
0: I love mountain hiking. That's one of the favorite things that I love to do. But first, we need to prepare. One of the questions that I ask myself is, how high am I going to go? And how long is my trip going to be? Because when you're heading to the mountains, it takes a little time to get there, right? Right? Does it take a little time? You got to drive up to the base camp, and then you got to walk to the trailhead, and then you have to go up the mountain. Well, in order for you to have the right equipment, you need to make sure you know what is your duration. Remember we talked about that? How long is it going to take to get up to the mountain? So what type of gear are you going to bring? So some of the things that I like to bring is I want to make sure that I have all the essentials to keep my face from getting too sunburned. Because when you're up at 7,000 or 8,000 feet, what's at 7,000 feet? Yes, Caleb.
2: The sun.
0: The sun. What about, what's that white stuff called?
3: Snow.
0: Snow? Yes. So when you're up that high, I remember I was on Mount Adams, and I was climbing Mount Adams, and I was about halfway through, and a bunch of us were just sitting around. And
3: Mount Adams?
0: Mount Adams, yep. That's in kind of northwest area in the United States. Anyway, some guy, he got some of this suntan lotion, and he was just putting all over on his hands, and he was sticking it up his nose, and I'm like, what is he doing sticking it up his nose? And I thought that was the funniest thing. I'm like, when do you put suntan lotion up your nose?

And then I realized why he did that. Because when you're hiking up, that sun is right there, and it's reflecting on the snow, right? Because you're climbing up the mountain, and it's going right up your nose. So I didn't do it because I thought it was funny. So when I got back to base camp, guess what? My nose was just burning up. I,

0: You have to have sunglasses because your eyes don't want to get sunburned either, right? You want to keep your eyes protected, and that's very important. You've got to make sure you have your some type of lip. Okay, so you're up in the mountains, you get there. Yes, Caleb, what's up?
1: So I see you learned your lesson from the nose thing.
0: Yes, yes, I learned a very good lesson. And the more I go hiking and the more I go mountaineering, the more I learn how to protect myself. Okay, so what's this? It's what? It's TP. You need that. So remember, anytime you're going to be going on a trip, you got to bring some of that. Very essential. Okay, so some other essential things that are very important, is you want to make sure you bring some good food. And anything that has protein is very helpful because that builds cell structure, right? And you get very tired when you're going up those mountains because you're exercising and you're putting a lot of effort into going up those mountains. So you got to make sure that you bring your camp stove and like a cup or something like that. Now, what happens after you get done eating? What do you need to do? Yes, Caleb.
1: Clean up.
0: You have to clean up. Okay, so what about yourself? Does your mom or dad ever say you need to brush your teeth after you eat, like dinner or something, or breakfast? Okay, well, look at this. I usually bring a toothbrush. Even though I'm going mountaineering, I'm bringing a toothbrush. Why do you think that's important? Yes.
1: Because you want to keep your teeth clean and you don't want cavities.
0: That's right. That's correct. And I also bring this. What is this?
2: Floss.
0: Can you say that louder? What is this?
2: Floss.
0: Floss. And I always use floss because you never want stuff in between your teeth because you'll get a cavity. Okay, and here's something that I always bring too, depending on who I'm with. And have you ever heard a bear snore? Well, I don't know. Sometimes they get kind of close. And so you want to put ear plugs in your ear so when you're sleeping at night, you get a good night's sleep. Because when you're mountaineering and you have to get about 5 to 7 hours of sleep because you're getting up at 3 o'clock in the morning to get ready for your hike up to the top. Now, it's also important that, like I said, that we talk about the altitude, right? When we are at 7,000 or 8,000 feet, we're hitting snow. So we need to think about taking a shovel, right? This is a very light shovel that compacts and it kind of goes in. So you can see this handle that it will click in and it will go all the way. So it'll just pack right nice in your pack. And since we like going up the chutes, which is the hard part of the mountain, we usually bring a helmet because if we fall or trip, and then see those things over there with those spikes on your feet? They're called crampons. So they go on your feet so you can just climb right up on the ice. And then one thing that is critical for survival is this thing. Do you know what this is?
2: Pick.
0: Okay, it's a pick. What else? This is called an ice axe. There's two good uses for it. When you're going up the mountain, you can grab into the snow or the ice and it'll hold you there. Or if you're climbing down something and you're going down a cliff or an area, you have this handle and some more rope, you can put this in the ice and it'll hold you. Very important. And right climbing is a little bit different. That's where you just go up rocks. Mountain climbing is where you go rocks and mountains and snow, and you basically get up to that top no matter how hard it is. You use these type of tools. Now, I want to share a little story I had, which is kind of cool. I was, I think it was Mount Adams that I was climbing, and also Whitney, and also Mount St. Helens. But Mount St. Helens was the most memorable in this story because I was seeing some clouds coming in, and the rest of the team were seeing it too, and we thought, oh, we had enough time. But we had to use snowshoes, and we had a big 50-pound pack,

0: and we were going through about 2 feet of snow to get up to the mountain. Well, it was taking us a lot of time, and we saw the clouds start coming in. We're like, oh, I don't know if we're gonna make it. We're up halfway up the mountain, and it was starting to snow, and the wind was blowing. And there's one thing that's really dangerous when you're mountain climbing or hiking is your visibility and wind. Because when you get high, the wind can get 50 to 60 or 70 miles an hour, which that's really fast. And you don't want to get the wind blowing you off the mountain, right? So you need all this equipment to make sure that you're secure when you're climbing up. But one thing we did is we decided, because it was the safest thing to do, we were gonna go back down the mountain instead of getting all the way up to the top. So what we did, have you ever heard of the term glissading? Have you ever heard of glissading? So what we did is we took our shovel, okay? We took our shovel and we put it right underneath us like this. So we put it right underneath us and we sat on that shovel and we took this and we used this as like an anchor. So we went like this and we held it and we slid down the mountain. Have you ever gone sliding down the mountain? Well, you do a slide on a hill with, you know, a sled or something like that. But since we didn't have a sled, we used either a plastic bag underneath us or we used our shovel. And then we used this because, you know, you can get going really fast. And in order for us to slow down, we had to have an anchor for us. You know, I think about Jesus, and a good memory verse or a good Bible story was in Matthew 14:19. And I'm just going to share a little bit about this story, that Jesus was feeding a number of people. And he many times went to the mountains to pray and to spend time with his Heavenly Father. And that's something that I love doing when I like going hiking in the mountains, because you get to get so high and you just have such a view that sometimes if you're high enough, you can see planes going underneath you and the clouds are below you. Wouldn't that be kind of neat to see? Okay, well, you have to be a lot older and you have to have good parents that train you in order for you to do that. But there are hikes that you can do to enjoy the outdoors like Jesus did. And like he fed the people telling stories about his Heavenly Father, that's building relationships with others. And when I go into the mountains, I love spending time with my Heavenly Father and Jesus, my Creator. And it's so good that we can go up there and spend time. And that's what Jesus did. Isn't that kind of cool? So some of the things that we're doing now and we're talking about, Jesus did. Now, he didn't have some of this equipment, but he had other things, a really good relationship with his Heavenly Father. And we can trust our Heavenly Father when we get into situations where we need help, right? We can trust him. And that is so important. So certain things that you need to prepare for when you get into the hike, okay? Now, one thing that I learned just recently, I pulled out one of my really good, important backpacking shoes and hiking shoes, and look what happened to it. It fell apart. Now, what would happen if this fell apart when I was halfway up the mountain? What would happen?
1: You wouldn't be able to go up any farther.
0: That's right. And you would kind of compromise yourself halfway up the mountain. So it's really important that you check your gear and you plan. And one thing that we talked about and learned is, what is one of the first things that we do before we go on a trip? What do? We pray. We ask God to pray. We talk with God and we ask him to be with us, and we consider all the things that he has done for us, and we just ask him to protect us as we get into the hills and the mountains, right? Or even by the river, or whatever we do in hiking. Where these are some of the things that are great. One thing that I didn't talk about, do you know what this is? This is lint. Now, okay, I want everyone to stand up, and

I want to see how much lint can we get in our pockets. So let's pull our, get in our pockets, see if you have any lint in your pockets, and pull it out. I didn't find anything. So did you find any lint? So when you're, okay, you can all sit down. So when you're in places where you may not have planned for everything, you have to think about ways that you can overcome the situation and solve problems. Okay, because when you're in the mountains, you got to think and you got to realize some of the things that will help you in solving problems and get you back down the mountain. So when you have a problem like this, what are you going to do? Maybe tie it up, or if you have some tape, you can tape it up. So certain things are very important. So how about a flashlight? Is that important? That's right. These type of things are really good to have. And we want to thank you for joining us for Ready, Set, Explore. Thank you for joining us.

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1: The following program presents principles designed to promote good health and is not intended to take the place of personalized professional care. The opinions and ideas expressed are those of the speaker. Viewers are encouraged to draw their own conclusions about the information presented.
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0: 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I'm Ashley.
1: And I'm Racy. And today we're stepping into the fascinating and sometimes mysterious world of herbs. For so long, we've looked at these little tiny plants that have sparked our curiosity. And we've realized that the most power-packed foods in our kitchen are actually in our spice cabinet and not necessarily in the produce bin. So today we have with us Linda Clark, who's joining us again.
2: Nice to be here, yes.
1: Yeah. And today I want to just turn a lot of time over to you to talk to us about herbs.
0: Exactly. And Linda, you are a master herbalist. Is that correct?
2: Yes.
0: And you're also a director at Fountain Valley Remedies.
2: Yes.
0: So you can give us some insight that we might not be able to tap into in our field, which is dietetics. Herbs is a little bit more pinpointed and directed. So tell us a little bit more about healing the disease versus healing the body. I know that with herbs, we're often focusing on how can we actually heal the body.
1: Right. And just to clarify that question, I think it's such a good question that so often we use medicines to treat a certain symptom. And yes. Sometimes we think, oh, what's the herb that's going to treat that symptom? Is that how you approach herbs?
2: No. Matter of fact, you know, you think about what God's way is versus man's way. And God's way is he doesn't want us to settle for just a symptomatic approach to healing. He wants us to have the whole thing, which means we have to be willing to heal our bodies. And that's the way we approach it. When people come and they want to give me test results and everything, I usually try to pull their mind away from the disease itself and let's focus in on healing the body, heal it nutritionally, get the organs of elimination open, and let the body do what it's supposed to do. If our cold's gone, that means we're well. The symptoms gone, we're fine. But that may not always

0: be the case. And sometimes we introduce into the system things that are too harsh for the body.
1: So you're saying that we support our own body's self-healing with herbs.
0: That's right. That's right. And I think we're working with God in this way. I tell people all the time, give God first chance. Mm-hmm. There's always the way we always have done medicine is they're ready and able to take you where we are. But let's give God first chance. Mm-hmm. Give him a chance to heal your body and be willing to listen, hear, and follow.
1: What are some of your go-to herbs when you think of accomplishing what you just described?
0: Well, there's too many, but it would depend upon what my needs are. People have different conditions. Typically for myself, I had a lot of UTIs in my lifetime. So I learned how to heal my body because, you know, sometimes you don't want to take antibiotics. Antibiotics is a whole subject all by itself. And you know, you learn how to style your medicine chest, your herbal medicine chest, to your own needs. So antibiotics involved in there, garlic, as we already have mentioned, garlic, and then juniper berries, a formula. Remember, we talked about giving a synergistic formula that for a certain condition, and it's real easy nowadays to find a good synergistic formula. The way I usually did it in the very beginning when I didn't know anything is I would take a bottle of a kidney bladder tincture, and I'd write down those herbs that were in the formula on the bottle. And then I would order in bulk, and then I would mix it up, and then I had a good loose leaf tea. Very easy to do if someone has a compromised situation. And this is what I did. I changed the condition of my kidneys by just making my own herbal formula.
1: So you're talking about UTIs, which is such an important topic. It's so prevalent. Many people suffer from UTIs.
0: Yes.
1: So what I heard you say was that basically you're using garlic and juniper berries together, and that synergistic
0: formula
1: of both of them united is what you use personally for your UTIs?
0: So let me give you a little testimonial with my mother. She was diabetic, and so frequently her doctor told her, he says, people do not realize it, but antibiotics kills the kidneys.
1: Hmm.
0: So I said, Mom, as often as you get UTIs, we cannot just UTI, in case for those don't know what that is. It's a urinary tract infection. Women are going to know what that is.
1: Yes.
0: But I told her as often as she has to go to the doctor for a UTI, I said, we have to start healing this kidney infection at home. Diabetics frequently get UTIs. And so we set up a protocol. When she first felt it coming on in the morning, we would do 1 tablespoon of a kidney bladder formula, like the one I just mentioned. You can have it in the loose leaf and make your tea out of it, a loose leaf tea. You can have a tincture of it from your medicine chest, however you know, capsules, of course, is a way you can do it. Of course, I'm not really fond of capsules because they're not typically as strong. But I would do loose leaf or at least do a tincture. So she would do this first thing. She would do a tincture. We saw it coming on the first hour. We did a tincture. The second hour, a tablespoon of garlic. Mom knew my push on garlic. She was ready. And the third hour, a tablespoon of echinacea, which we lightly touched on it earlier, being one of those antibiotic herbs that you can double, triple, quadruple, whatever you need to get the results that you need, because the body loves echinacea. So then that was the third hour. The echinacea was the third hour. The fourth hour, back to the kidney bladder tincture. The fifth hour, back to the garlic. The sixth hour, back to the echinacea. And doing that every hour till the end of the day, and every day without fail, her UTI was gone.
1: So you mentioned tincture and loose leaf tea.
0: A loose leaf tea, but that would be dried, dried herbs.
1: And what kind of herbs are you using in that?
0: Okay, so juniper berries, uva ursi, pipsisiwa is really good for kidney stones, hydrangea root, good for kidney stones, but you can also put it in there. Corn silk. So you can Google a lot of different herbs that you can use for the kidneys and put them all together.
1: But you're doing something every hour.
0: Every hour. You put the hammer down. Typically, when people do not get results, they're doing a couple of things wrong. One is they're not using the herbs because they don't know how.
1: Mm-hmm.
0: I feel like as a church, we don't really have the education that we need. People are struggling. And so they may have a big, you know, I'll ask them, what do you have in your cabinets? Tell me what you have. And they have all of the herbs that they need, but they don't know how to use.

0: awesome.
1: So true.
0: So we put it together, get them started on taking that. The other one is they're taking it in the wrong form. Capsules, again, is a problem. And then next, they're not taking enough of it. And again, most herbs, you can double, triple. I would say most of the problems with people getting the results is simply because they don't know how and they're not doing enough and they're taking capsules.
1: So will you share with us again why you're don't advocate for the capsule form?
0: Well, you just have a capsule's worth of herb in there.
1: So it's not going to be as potent or as much as...
0: That's right. It's not even an extract. It's just powdered herbs and even a formula. And then it's put in capsule. And so that's not going to be nearly the strength as if you make a tea out of it and you can drink those cups throughout the day. I tell people with different herbs, you could make, if you have kidney issues, like let's just say if you were diagnosed with kidney cancer, then you could drink a cup every hour. You could put a gallon of it, make a gallon's worth that day, put it in the refrigerator and drink it throughout the day, and then make enough for the whole week if you want.
1: There's something you mentioned earlier that I wanted to dive into a little bit. You said give God the first shot, and I think that's great and really awesome. And I think that a lot of people have this perception that it's either or when it comes to how to practice medicine. You have to either take the herbal route, the natural route, or the conventional route. But the way I see it is that both of them can work together. And there's a principle in the case of illness, the cause should be ascertained. And I think that conventional medicine can be very good at helping us to determine what actually the issue is. And then we can go from there and decide, what are we actually going to do about it? And use some of those natural remedies. What are your thoughts on that?
0: So I appreciate your thoughts on that. For myself, I work with people to help them get their body healthy so they can get off of medications. And for a time, they will have to continue. People want to say, okay, I'm going to stop this cold turkey. And I'm just like, no, don't stop this cold turkey. We have to do it the right way. Get your body healthy, then taper down, and then go to the doctor, you know, see what he has to say about it. But certainly, don't just take the doctor's word for it. Right. Take the advice from your doctor, take the diagnosis home, and say, I'll see you in 3 months. Meanwhile, I'm going to go home and talk to the great physician about it, and then get his advice on it. God still talks to people. This is what happened with me when I had the lump in my breast. I had a lot of personal one-on-one time with him. And I said, Lord, I don't know how to listen, but I want to. But keep in mind, Lord, I'm hard-headed. I'm hard-hearing. I may not hear your voice. So please just don't give up on me.
1: Amen. I love that.
0: And so I think sometimes we want to put things together, but I have found that if you put modern medicine with the natural remedies, the natural remedies are harder because remember, we're healing the body. We're not trying to heal a symptom. And sometimes they don't work well together because of side effects. Modern medicine, the pharmaceuticals have side effects. And that's why I work with people to get them off of pharmaceutical drugs. But we do it with the help of their physician, of course. Mm-hmm. And
2: tell us the distinction between pharmaceuticals and herbs. So I think the reason why people do medications is because they work so quickly. Herbs, not so much? Or what has been your experience?
0: Well, because it has a different effect on the body. The pharmaceuticals are powerful and they pack a punch to the body. And, you know, we don't always, when people come in and they bring their medications, I just at least want to look at them. I want to look them up, just like I would ask them individually. We need to be all looking up our pharmaceutical drugs, looking, see what the side effects are, asking the doctor, this one seems to be not that well, working that well for me. Can we try a different one? I want to taper down from these. And then I wrote a book on the Exodus Road to Health and Healing. And in that book, I talk about how to come off of your pharmaceutical drugs. And one is to present each one to the Lord. Write them down, each one individually, and present them to the Lord and ask Him to act as your great physician. Give Him that invitation and then take these drugs individually to Him and say, Lord, show me how to get off of these, but help me to eliminate the things that I know I should give up. And then secondly, help me to understand what may be sabotaging my health that I don't know about. Help me to give up those things too. Help me to learn how to listen to you.
2: Yeah, amen. You know, you shared a couple Bible verses earlier before we got on the studio. Bible verses that help guide in your herbal therapy.

0: Be. Do you mind sharing those with us in closing?
1: Sure. Beloved, I wish above all things that thou mayest prosper and be in health, even as thy soul prospers.
0: Amen.
1: Very powerful, and the Lord wants us to be healthy.
0: Thank you so much, Linda, for sharing with us today. Herbs are a powerful part of God's creation that we can use with intention and gratitude. Thank you so much for joining us today on WELL News.

0: What's all the fuss about this sulforaphane? Well, it activates pathways in the body that fight cancer, boost detoxification, improve blood sugar and insulin sensitivity, they calm inflammation, and strengthens the immune system while also protecting the DNA.
1: Research also shows that sulforaphane protects against several cancers, especially prostate cancer.

One thing that I remember is that I said, God, don't let me lose hope. I am sad right now, but I know that you know me. And what's happening to me, you know it. Maybe I'm going to leave without education, but I will still live.

0: I was born and raised in Rwanda, but as a refugee, my mom and dad separated when I was young, divorced when I was young. So I had to be together with my aunt.
1: There's definitely a big difference between kids who were raised outside of the camps and kids who were born in the camps, because they have a completely different perspective. Kids who were born in the camps, that's all they know, and it's all they've ever seen. They've never seen their parents working and finding jobs outside the camp. They've never seen their families in the field with their livestock and growing their gardens and their farms. All they see are the dusty roads in the camps and the tight houses all packed in together. So the perspective is just night and day. I would say that it's harder to have hope in something else when you've never seen it.
0: We had no money. Let me say that. We had no money. Because for somebody to get money, he or she would have to sell what he or she was given. Would be given food items.

0: of somebody to get money, you would sell.
1: All the money that is given to them is their ration, and everything has to come from that ration. In 2018, allowances for refugees were cut by 25%, dropping to 21 cents per day. 3 years later, the rations were cut again, this time to a mere 10 cents per day per person. This is not just their food allowance. This is all the money that they have for everything, to eat, to buy clothes, or any other necessities. And for the youth, it's all they have to pay for school uniforms and supplies. And if a family can't find enough to eat, they won't send their kids to school.
0: In our family, we could eat once per day. Yeah, my family would arrange maybe to eat in the evening. They would maybe choose which time per day you would eat once. I started my primary school in Gembe camp. But I go to school, then studying was hard because you had to go to school starving, and you would wait in the evening after coming from school just to eat.
1: There was no education past ninth grade in the camps. While ADRA was there providing education in some of the camps through the ninth grade, there was nothing to follow that.
0: There was no future. Like, maybe you will see people saying worse things about refugees, because many refugees did not have chance of being occupied or have something to do. I mean, they are rude, they have bad behaviors because they had no choice. Like, they had no future.
2: Unless they have a private donor to pay for them, very few, I think, I don't even know one who was able to pay for himself in those boarding school. They can succeed, they can have the highest academic performance, but they will still home because those schools are not free. Someone must pay for that.
0: Like, I remember, it costed for me to go to a near school that was not even near the camp, it would cost me 20,000 rand in France, just covering the uniform and the other stuff. But my family told me, are you stupid? Where can we find that money? So I joined Hope School, even though I knew that Hope School is not really a school like other schools, but I had no choice. Hope School, it was a center, kind of a school. It started when children would gather without no beard. They named it Hope School, just in a sense that they wanted to bring in hope in themselves.
1: In 2015, the government of Rwanda said that the Hope School was no longer accredited, in that someone could go to the Hope School and then take the college entrance exams.
0: They told us to go back to senior four. When I was in senior six, I was going to graduate, and now they told us to go back. They're saying in Kinyarwanda, that says, agahinda ntikica kagira mubi. Sadness does not kill, but it makes somebody to be ugly or to look shabby. Now, I felt that saying at that moment, because I couldn't even wash my body and felt clean. I lost hope at the extent. But because I was Christian, I said, okay, I cannot commit a suicide, but still, I don't know what the future is going to be.
1: When that changed, it turned the Hope School, which had become this bright light in their community, and it just made everything dark again.
0: And now the situation became worse. Somebody who was not rude before now became rude because of doing nothing. And sexual harassment increased, or bad behaviors increased at the level that was not there before.
2: After raising their hope

0: what he deserved was just risk of drug, early pregnancy, exploitation, neglect, everything you can imagine in the world.
1: When Impact Hope started, a lot of the students that were selected based on their performance were those from the Hope School.
0: Those students from Hope School are those which started with the Impact Hope. Because they was out of school and with good marks, we started with the most of them.
2: I said, this is God answering prayer. So I went there, but thanking the Lord, because even going back to Senior 3 was not going to be possible to me.
1: I met Bosco in 2016. He was always the kid in front, the one who was translating for all of us who came to visit our Impact Hope students, because he had the best English out of any of the Impact Hope kids or out of any of the students at the school in general.
0: The second miracle, it was when the buses came in the camp taking children to school.
3: Like a manna from heaven. It's like how Impact Hope came. Because even our leaders at Hope School did not know what about Impact Hope, did not know what we happened. The school was not like the schools that I've ever seen in my life. Because I spent my life in the camp. I studied in the schools of mud, dust on the ground. You know, it was like, it was amazing.
0: He told me, I had a I know the breakfast. I have seen a bed. The other thing they mentioned to me, it was a toilet paper. They have never seen toilet paper.
3: My first impression is that if I'm going to study at this school, I'm going to succeed.
4: With this, we would like to assure you that we are going to work hard and succeed, not on our school, but even in everyday life. That
1: you could see he had a ton of potential because he had this drive in him that was going to take advantage of any opportunity that he was given. Being that Bosco had already gone all the way through the Hope School and then he was forced to go back to Senior 4, which is his sophomore year, he was older than a typical high school student, so he had a level of maturity that was not found with the other kids. He was just a real leader.
3: I did very well because, you know, I've been the first in the entire school, and even I passed the national exam. I got 73 out of 73. It's the maximum that any student in Rwanda could ever get.
1: Whenever I would see him, a big smile would come on my face because you just know that this kid is going to be someone important in my life, not just as a student with Impact Hope, but somehow in the future.
3: My life is full of miracles.
1: As expected, Bosco did amazing in school. He was always a leader and he performed with top scores. Impact Hope sponsored him all the way through university. When it was time to apply for a job, he found an opening at a local nonprofit and applied to it, not even knowing what the nonprofit was. It was as if God had his hand in it from the beginning, because as it turned out, that job opening was at Impact Hope.
3: I was so astonished just to go to work for Impact Hope. It was amazing. The executive director of Impact Hope, she knew me as a beneficiary, but now she saw me.
1: Bosco came from nothing. And now to look at Bosco, you can just see he has come full circle. Now he's working to procure materials and supplies and food and other items for Impact Hope students who are in school.
3: If somebody has experienced that life, he's in a good position of understanding the problems of refugees, and he's in a good position of even finding

0: solutions because he felt the pain. So I feel better that I am in a good position just to help them.
1: He's the one who is most dedicated to his employment because he's helping his fellow refugees.
0: But to sum up, it's also another thing, just to prove to me that God is there and can do whatever thing that any man could not imagine.
2: There are currently over 10,000 high school-aged refugees stranded in the camps in Rwanda. Just think how many Boscos are waiting for their opportunity.

0: One important marker that researchers and doctors often look at to determine what the risk is for prostate cancer is a level that they call PSA, or prostate-specific antigen. When PSA levels are higher than normal, it can be a warning sign. It doesn't always mean cancer, but the risk definitely goes up.
1: So can diet actually change your PSA levels?
0: It can, and amazingly, the sulforaphane has been found to be a very powerful influence.
2: They began to serve and worship inanimate objects of wood and stone and precious elements, right? And God says, wait, you committed adultery. You left me. Yeah, come back, he says. Would you return? But again, God. Back in 1999, I moved to Berrien Springs, Michigan to begin seminary, the master's degree for pastoral ministry. I was praying a prayer as I started those classes, remembering God's word, and I was believing it was a promise. Here's what his word said. It is not good, he said, for man to be alone. I had finished my undergraduate degree without getting married, finding the right person. Now I was in my master's degree and saying, Lord, you said it is not good for man to be alone. I remember one day at church, I looked out there into the pews, into this rather large church, and there was a woman. I just saw the back of her, this blonde hair, flowing curls, got my attention. And I said, okay, this could be interesting. Was later on a date with her, and I remember telling my best friend in seminary, you know what? I think I may have just gone out with the girl that I'll marry. We hadn't been dating really even a year yet. When I prayed about it and felt the Lord was calling me, inviting me, had given me the opportunity to invite her to be my wife. My name is Chris, and her name is Christy. A lot of people, they say that, oh, that's just worked out perfect. Well, it did. We're both names start with a K. I'm K-R-I-S. She's K-R-I-S-T-I-E, which can be, I gotta tell you, confusing. I had tried to think about the best way to ask her to marry me. She had talked often about how she had grown up in northern Michigan there along one of the Great Lakes there and said, you know what? I think we should go to her old house where she grew up. There was this pond there that she grew up as a little girl that her dad had made, and she would get frogs and all kinds of critters, and she loved hanging out there, and her dad had made a playhouse. It just had so many memories that she shared with me. This was a special place for her, and you know what? Maybe I can get her to take me there, show me the place, and then I'll surprise her by asking her to be my wife. All the plan was coming together. I had that Martinelli's, you know, the sparkling juice and two cups in a backpack. She didn't know about it. I had prepared all kinds of things. And so the day came and she took me, she was showing me around, and there's our old house.

Here's the play set or the playhouse my dad made for me. Here's the pond that he literally dug and made and put all this landscaping. Let me show you my favorite spot. It was perfect. Except we weren't alone. You see, the family that lived there now had a little boy. He was about 8 years old, and he decided that it would be a good idea for him to go with us. I got to tell you, it's a little bit less romantic with me, Christy, and little Tommy. So the whole time is he's there throwing rocks into the pond, splashes and making noise. I'm trying to get his attention without Christy knowing, like, kid, get out of here. Go. I'm trying to. Finally, he got the hint and he went away. We were by ourselves. And she, let me show you my favorite spot. I used to be over here for hours as a kid. Every single day, she took me over to this side of the pond. Oh, I loved this spot. When I dropped to one knee and I said, Christy, will you marry me? She said, yes. And we've been married for 24 years this September. Praise the Lord. I am grateful for her. We now have 3 children, and I am grateful for all the Lord has done for us. We've been married. Marriage. This promise, this relationship, this covenant between 2 parties to become one, right? A man shall leave his father and mother, the Bible says, and the two shall become one. Marriage. Marriage is a hot topic nowadays, isn't it? The definition of it. You can read it in the news, you can look on the internet, all kinds of stuff. But it's interesting how the Bible defines marriage. A man and a woman coming together in this covenant, this promise, this relationship, this promise to be faithful to each other and no one else. It's very interesting because in the Old Testament, we find that the Lord begins to liken his relationship to his family, the relationship to the children of Israel as a relationship of marriage. Notice what it says in Jeremiah 31, verse 32. Not according to the covenant that I made with their fathers in the day that I took them by the hand to lead them out of the land of Egypt. So I pause there just for a second to say, the Lord delivers them. He invites them to come out of Egypt. He leads them out of Egypt as this hero of a husband, rescuing the princess, rescuing the bride. My covenant, my relationship, our marriage, which they, wait a second, broke. Though I was a husband to them, says the Lord. You see, Israel and the Lord were in this covenantal relationship, this marriage, but Israel strayed. They were unfaithful to the marriage. See, the unfaithfulness of God's people is more than maybe we think. It's more than just being unfaithful to marriage vows. It's more than being unfaithful to some doctrines or a church creed or some ideas. It is unfaithfulness to a person. Israel's unfaithfulness to God wasn't that they didn't just follow the rules. We didn't just do it just right. The fact of the matter is, they were unfaithful to him. God had called them not to be in a relationship with rules. He'd called them to a relationship with him. In Christianity, we oftentimes get it backwards and we get it messed up. We think that if I keep the rules, that's what it's all about. Man, I'm telling you, religion is not about rules. It's about a relationship. Oh, every relationship has boundaries. You know that. But it's not about if I just keep the rules. It's about a loving relationship. And Israel had been unfaithful to a person, to Jesus, whom they had professed to be joined to in marriage. Notice Ezekiel 23, verse 37, for they have committed adultery. The Lord describes their relationship, the way they've been functioning, their ways as spiritual adultery. The blood is on their hands. They have committed adultery with their idols, with inanimate objects. They have left the living,
person, being, spirit of God for inanimate objects, passing them through the

fire, or sacrificing their sons, I should say, I skipped a little part there, whom they bore to me, passing them through the fire to devour them. All of a sudden, the children of Israel began to function like all the other nations, began to worship and sacrifice their children to pieces of wood and stone, inanimate objects. The Lord is saying, you've left the relationship, you've cheated, you've committed spiritual adultery. Now you can imagine if this happened to you in your marriage, that you would be hurt, you would be crushed, you might even be mad. I think the Lord probably experienced a lot of those emotions. But in spite of their affairs, in spite of Israel going outside the marriage covenant, the Lord loved his people. And I need to communicate that to you right now. No matter who you are, no matter what you've done, no matter what you haven't done, the Lord loves you. He is in love with you. The Bible says, I have loved you with an everlasting love. That's a love without expiration. He can't stop thinking about you. In the same way, this is how the Lord felt about adulterous Israel. He loved her and he called her home. Come back to me. Return. Make a decision to return to me. God's people thought for some reason that the gods of the nations, the gods of the heathen people living all around them were more effective, more productive, and they thought that they received more blessings that they did. If we began to function like they do, we'll begin to get some of the stuff that they have. So they envied the people outside Israel, and they began to function like they functioned. And God says, you've left me. You've cheated on a relationship. Again, it wasn't that they cheated on the rules. They cheated on a person. They left the presence of Jesus. Jeremiah 3:1 puts it this way. And you, Israel, have played the harlot with many lovers. That verse goes on into greater detail. Let's dig into it here still in Jeremiah 3, verse 1. They say, if a man divorces his wife, and she goes from him and become an other man's wife, may he return to her again? Of course not. We pause there just to explain this. So in other words, if a woman leaves her husband, she gets married to somebody else, can she come back and still be married to the first husband? No, she's married to somebody else now. That whole situation has changed. The marriage vow was broken and she has moved on to another relationship. If this were to happen, if she were to come back and try to be married to the first husband, the Bible says, would not the land be greatly polluted? In other words, wouldn't you be functioning in the same way as all the other nations that are not in a relationship with me? But you have played the harlot with many lovers. You've left. You've chosen idols instead of me. You worship them. You give them your affection, hoping to receive greater benefit and to be like all the other nations. Yet, oh man, key word, yet, or in spite of all that has happened is another way to say it, return to me. I mean, those are precious words, aren't they? The Lord is inviting his people, in spite of all that's happened, to come home. Return to me, says the Lord. Well, there's no doubt that this is a very complex text. God said that if you were married to another, you could not go back to your first husband or your first wife. Did you catch that as we read that? You can't. It's against his law. The Lord said that doing so would pollute the land greatly. You'll be functioning as all the other idolatrous, not in a marriage relationship, nations. But the fact of the matter is, his people had made this decision. They had left him for another lover. They had given their affections to something else. But in spite of that, he wanted them to come home. He wanted them to return. It would seem, though, because remember, he said, you can't go back. Because if you go back, that would greatly pollute the land. It's against God's rule, against his law. But now he's saying, but still, come home. Come back. It kind of seems like God's going against his own
law, doesn't it? That if this were to happen,

they were to come back, he would be violating his own law. So how could he take them back? If they were married to another, if Israel joined themselves to idols and false worship and these other nations, how could they come back? God said, you can't come back. You'll greatly pollute the land. I'm confused. Are you confused yet? This is a very complex text. What is God saying here? Could it be that when we figure this out, if we can figure this out somehow, that we will better understand Christ our righteousness? I think so. If we can figure this out somehow, I believe we will better understand how Christ offers to be your righteousness, my righteousness, the requirement of eternity, righteousness. Well, let's figure this out then. To do that, we're going to allow Paul, the Apostle Paul, in Romans chapter 7, to explain some things to us. And I believe that his explanation here in Scripture will give us a better understanding what God is talking about and how Jesus offers to be your righteousness. Romans chapter 7, beginning in verse 1. Or do you not know, Paul says, brethren, for I speak to those who know the law, that the law has dominion over a man as long as he what? What does it say? He lives. As long as he is alive, verse 2. For the woman who has a husband is bound by the law to her husband as long as he what? Lives. But if the husband dies, she is released from the law of her husband. Don't miss those points there. They are bound by the law as long as the husband lives. But when the husband dies, suddenly the wife is released from that obligation. Verse 3. So then if, while her husband lives, she marries another man, she will be called what? An adulteress. But if her husband dies, she is free from that law so that she is no adulteress, though she is married another man. Verse 4. Therefore, my brethren, you also have become dead to the law through the body of Christ, that you may be married to another, to him who was raised from the dead, that we should bear fruit to God. So let's just recap this and see if we can make some sense of this. Israel had been led out of Egypt by the Lord. He had invited them into this marriage covenant relationship. They had accepted. But they began to commit spiritual adultery with the idols of the land they were living in. They began to serve and worship inanimate objects of wood and stone and precious elements, right? And God says, wait, you committed adultery. You left me. Yeah, come back, he says. Would you return? But again, God's law says you can't go back because if you were to come back after you've been married to another, you would greatly pollute the land. But Paul gives us this insight. Wait a second. Romans chapter 7, verse 2. See, the only way the Lord could take her back is if the husband were to, do you remember what Paul said? Die. The only way Jesus could take his church back, take his people back, is if he died. What does it say in Romans 7, 2? But if a husband dies, she is released from the law. So an adulterous woman could remarry after her husband died. That's what the Bible says. In order to lawfully take her back, Jesus, the husband, dies so that she can be lawfully remarried. Are you seeing it? Are you seeing the correlation? That the husband would have to die so she could come home. And so all of a sudden, there's this scenario we find in Scripture where a man dies so that the family can be reunited. So the one who has committed spiritual adultery can come home. If there is a takeaway for us to better understand the last day precious message of Christ our righteousness, I think we find it here. That there's a group of people, God's people, have committed spiritual adultery, right? We see that in Israel. They chose something else. And God says, you know what? It's unlawful for you to come home. There's no way for you to get home. It can't happen unless I die.
Because if I die, you can come home. It is here in this scripture that we just read in the book of Jeremiah, we find it illustrated humanity's rejection of our Creator. Israel is simply a microcosm of humanity, of all of us, right? How we are persistent in our sins, in our spiritual

prevented a reconciliation, a return, a restoration, right? But I'm telling you, we have a good husband. I'm telling you, Jesus creates a way, not by violating his own law, but by meeting the demands of his law with his own life. You see, how is our return made possible? It's made possible by what Jesus did. And this is the essence of Christ, our righteousness. We said it before, Israel is just a type, a microcosm of what is applicable and relevant to you and me. Because the Bible says something about the church, the Christians, those who want to follow Jesus even in this time. Notice what it says in Revelation chapter 2, verse 4. And it's not just somebody speaking, it's Jesus. Here's what he says. Nevertheless, I have this against you, that you have left your first love. He's talking to his church, to his people. You've committed spiritual adultery. Your affections and your time and energy, your relationship has been spent elsewhere. You have left me standing at the altar. Isn't it a beautiful picture that Jesus never leaves the altar? He's there calling his bride to return. Would you return? And he has made a way. The unfaithfulness of the church to Christ in permitting confidence and the affection to be turned from him and allowing the love of the worldly things to occupy the soul is likened to the violation of the marriage vow. Does that describe you? Does that describe me? Does that describe us as proclaimed followers of Jesus? Unfaithfulness because we permitted confidence and affection to be turned from him to the things of this world. We are distracted. We have fallen in love with comfort. We have fallen in love with my preferences. We have fallen in love with things that are offered in the world. But wait a second, these are the things that are passing away. There is one who is faithful. There is one who is man, I'm telling you. Closer than a brother, better than the best friend you could ever have. He is the creator. He is calling himself his husband of his family, of his church. And we have strayed, and yet he calls us to return. The question is, what is occupying your soul? What is occupying your heart? Is it the love of Christ? What has your heart right now? What occupies your thoughts as you lay in bed at night? If we have left our first love, as Jesus described there in Revelation chapter 2, in spite of everything, he wants you. He wants us to come back, and he wants us to return. He's calling you. Do you see the correlation? Do you see what the Lord is trying to illustrate? How an unfaithful people are described as committing spiritual adultery to their creator, to their spiritual husband, to God himself. There's no way for them to return, but God says, I want you to return. My greatest desire is to be Emmanuel, God with you. And so he provides a way by giving his life. Jesus lays down his life on the cross so that his church, not just Israel, but spiritual Israel throughout all the ages of Earth's history, can come back to him and be married to a resurrected Christ, to a new man who has provided a way for you and I to come home. Won't you come home? The Lord's calling you. It can be pretty insightful to take a minute and pause and say, what has my heart? What am I consumed with? What am I most passionate about? We will quickly discover oftentimes, I know I do, that I need to recalibrate. I need to start again. I need, through the Lord's strength, to refocus on Jesus and Jesus alone. Being lost in his face. Oh, I'm prone to wander. Lord, I feel it. Maybe you do too. But he's calling us home. He's calling us to redirect our affections to the loving, glorious Jesus. I appreciate the story about Sam and Beth. They were married just like any young couple. They had fallen in love. They
I'd planned and executed the fairy tale wedding, friends and

family, the white dress, the tuxedos, the music, the rice, the reception. Oh, what a celebration. That day came and went. They got into real life after their honeymoon, and they had a family, two children, and Sam had a good job, and Beth had a good job as well, and the kids were now in school. Then all of a sudden, seemed that something was wrong. Beth seemed to have checked out a little bit. She would come home late from work. Sam would ask her, "Where were you?" And she would give him some kind of nebulous answer, just no detail. They didn't seem to spend much time together anymore. She always had something else to do, somewhere else to be. And before you knew it, the news came out and it was revealed to Sam that Beth had been involved in some extramarital affairs. She'd been seeing a guy from work. She'd been seeing a guy somewhere she met at a bar. He was devastated. Of course, he talked to her. They went to counseling. It didn't help. And she just said, "You know what? I'm just tired of this. And I can't live this life anymore. I'm not in love with you. I want to go in a new direction. And I feel trapped in this." And oh, Sam was devastated. The news came out. It was public. The people in the neighborhood knew. The church knew. And some of the leaders came to Sam just to check on him. The pastor visited. And Sam just said, "Really, all you can do is pray." Sometimes we take that lightly, but I'm telling you, this pastor and this group did not. They took it very seriously. They began to fast and to pray. When's the last time you or I ever fasted on somebody else's behalf? Crying out to God, "God, would you do something for them?" They began to pray for this marriage. They began to pray that God would get Beth. And actually, they got very specific. Notice, you have it on the screen here, some of the things they were praying for. Three very specific things. Number one, they were praying for Beth, praying for her desire for bars and other men to diminish. They asked that she would lose interest in these external influences and find her desire shifting back towards her family and marriage. That was number one. Number two, they were praying for the bad influences to lose interest in her. They prayed for those who were leading her away from her family to lose their desire to be with her. And number three, they were praying for her desire for her husband. They specifically prayed that she would want to be with Sam and desire to be the wife and mother God had intended her to be. Oh, they prayed and they prayed, and God did something. She came home. Her testimony is she was sitting there at a bar with another man when all of a sudden it washed over her. This desire, she didn't want this life anymore. She didn't want to be this person. She wanted to be home with her husband. She wanted to be home with her children. And she wanted to be a woman of God. Could she come home? Oh, there was her family with open arms. God gave them the forgiveness in their hearts to receive this wife and this mother who came home. Her testimony, their testimony, is that God did a miracle in their life. Jesus invites us to come home. There's no way, right? We can't. But Jesus gave his life. Jesus died so that the family, you and I who've committed spiritual adultery, can come home. All the glorious truth of Christ, our righteousness.

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We hope that these presentations were a blessing to you. You may have noticed on your screen that there has been a QR code on each presentation. 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

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My name is Luke Skelton. We regularly get calls from viewers who share that they are learning so much by watching our channels and their lives are being changed. 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Finally, I want to thank you all. Thank you so much for your prayers and support, and thank you so much also, most especially, for watching Good News TV. God bless you.

empowering young people in Myanmar, Christian education in Thailand, and mission right here in Bali, Indonesia. All this and much more coming up next.

0: and welcome to Mission 360. I'm Gary Krause. Today's program is coming to you from the island of Bali in Indonesia. And behind me, you can see the huge statue that is reaching up into the sky, almost 400 feet. And it depicts the god Vishnu from Hindu scriptures riding the mythological bird Garuda. And this is the tallest statue of a Hindu deity in the world, and it's the tallest statue in Indonesia. Well, on today's program, we're going to be looking at mission right here in Bali. We're going to learn about Christian education in Thailand. But first up, let's visit Myanmar and visit a center of influence.
1: Yangon, Myanmar's largest city, is home to more than 7 million people, each carrying their own hopes and struggles. Among them is a young Adventist named December. She was filled with joy when she discovered the Seventh-day Adventist message and was baptized. However, she soon encountered challenges in her faith journey. December lived in the countryside, where there were limited job opportunities. To support herself and her family, she had to move to the city for work. There she found that many companies demanded work on Sabbath. December found herself torn between supporting her family and honoring her faith.
2: Our Adventist young people have difficulty in looking for a job. And aside from that, when we did a survey, we found out that many of our young people still from the province come into the city, and yet we have never seen them in the church. Because once they got a job, it is difficult for them to have a Sabbath off.
1: Given these challenges, it's clear that a concrete solution is needed.
2: More and more people are coming to the city, and it is very crucial for us as a Seventh-day Adventist church to have a center that will influence or that will impact positive life, that will bring hope to the city dwellers in Yangon.
1: The center will help youth find jobs where they won't have to work on Sabbath. Additionally, the center will train and prepare

0: missionaries.
1: And as for the city dwellers, they will come just to have an authentic encounter with our Savior, Lord Jesus Christ.
0: With this vision in place, we ask for your support in prayer.
1: Please pray for the project that we will have in this Myanmar Union mission, for the success of the project, and also for the success of bringing the people to Jesus.
0: This quarter, a portion of the 13th Sabbath offering will help construct an urban center of influence in Yangon, Myanmar. This center will provide training for youth and offer non-believers an opportunity to experience God in a transformative way.
2: If this project is truly materialized, the Adventists' youth will be closer to God. And at the same time, they will be exposed to the outside world, but they will have a stronger tie to the church as a family.
1: Thank you so much for supporting the 13th Sabbath offering for Myanmar.
3: My guest today is Pastor Sunny, who is the Adventist Mission Director for the Adventist Church here in West Indonesia. And we're in Bali, but this is just one island of like hundreds of islands, right, in Indonesia, thousands of islands. Now, the part of your territory includes Java, very small island, 200 million people. I mean, what a huge mission challenge. But I want to talk to you about Bali today, and describe for me what the Global Mission Pioneers are doing here, please.
4: Yes, thank you, Doctor. Of course, so many challenges that we face, especially our Global Mission Pioneer in their ministry, in their work in this field. Especially here in Bali, there is another challenge that maybe we not found it in another place. But what we do here is to help the people, to help the people to know Jesus, at the same time to increase their economic, because they are also struggling with the economy. What the GMP do is, by the grace of God, some of us, we have a skill to like hand crafting, making something from paper. And then, you know, we call those who needed, our neighbors, to come, and we teach them how to make this craft, is like make a box, a place of tissue, yeah, and also many some things like that, and we teach them how to do it, and then after it finish, we sell it, and then the money we give to them, so they have money now. Because they have work, even though only a small things. Another days, they invite all his friends, his neighbor, who wants also to work. So day by day, the workers is increasing, and the product also is good, and they export it to another country. And the value is going up also. Now they have money, they share the money to those who work. But the most important is, we change their lives. For example, when they come before work, we teach them how to pray, to ask Jesus to help them to do the best things. And after that, in the rest time, we gave some story from the Bible about how Jesus helped the poor, the one who's sick, the one who needy, something like that. And before they left, at the afternoon, we pray again with them. That is daily. And more people, their friend is coming, and the more Bible students until they accept Jesus. That is one of the challenges that we do and bring people to have a good life.

0: That's beautiful, because in many parts of the world we face this challenge that when people accept Jesus and become Adventists, they don't have any livelihood anymore.
1: Right.
0: So the pioneers here have the skill that you're talking about.
1: Yes, that is the gift from God.
0: Yeah.
1: Yes.
0: And so they sell to tourists here, or they sell to tourists who come to the country, to the island?
1: Yes, yes.
0: So what other things do Global Mission pioneers do here in Bali?
1: What the Global Mission pioneers? Yeah, some of them can be also the tourist guide.
0: Okay.
1: Yes, tourist guide, but not professional.
0: Yes.
1: Only a volunteer.
0: Yes.
1: But through building relationship, they can share also the word of God.
0: Yes.
1: And the people will be happy because many foreigners coming to this island.
0: And I understand also that many of the pioneers are visiting the sick and going to hospitals.
1: Yes, yes. That is another part of the activities of the Global Mission Pioneer. Yeah, 12. Not only to hospital, but we serve in prison.
0: Oh.
1: In prison, last month, we just distribute the something for help them for the teeth, the, you know, to brush teeth,
0: okay.
1: And then to for wash, we give a detergent, something like that. Every, even though they are not a Christian, everyone, and they will be happy. Yeah, so after that, once a month, we have a worship in the prison. And we have some people who convert, become Adventists by this work.
0: Beautiful. It's all about making connections with people in the community.
1: Yes.
0: Yeah. Pastor Sonny, thank you so much for sharing with us today. I know there's so much more to talk about, but our time is limited.
1: You are welcome. God bless.
0: And viewers at home, our Global Mission pioneers are on the front line of mission, and it's hard work. We know that the Holy Spirit is blessing them, but it can be lonely. Finding new ways to connect the community when they're with the community when there are barriers put up can make it very challenging. So it's very important for each of us to pray daily for our Global Mission pioneers on the front line of mission, starting new groups of believers. We'll be right back after this break.

0: The psychology of music really comes down to how the brain processes sound, how music affects different parts of the brain, and how music therapy can be implemented. But perhaps the most significant and universal outcome of music therapy is that, at its core, music brings joy.
1: Welcome back to Bali, and behind me you can see this magnificent statue to Satria Gatotkaca, who was a legendary warrior, fighter, protector, very important in Balinese and Indonesian history. And he's also found in the Mahabharata, one of the ancient Hindu texts.
2: What does it take to leave everything familiar behind and to step into the unknown for the sake of mission? Today, we're here with Professor Watland, and he left Haiti to go all the way to the Philippines to teach at IAS, an Adventist university there. His story is a powerful reminder that mission isn't just from the West to the rest, but rather from everywhere to everywhere. Welcome, Professor Watland.
3: Thank you, Yali, for having me.
2: Yeah. Can you share with us your story as a missionary and how it started and how you got to the Philippines?
3: Sure. My story as a missionary started all the way back from 2006, when I began to work for the Adventist Church. But at that time, I was working in my home country, Haiti. And I served there for a couple of years before I was granted a scholarship to go to the Philippines to do my doctorate from 2016 to 2022. This is the time I got familiar with the Philippines, and then I did my PhD there and I met some people. And after my studies, I returned to Haiti to continue to work. And about a year ago, I received the call to return to the Philippines to serve.

0: served there as a professor. So I started to serve as a missionary in my country, and later on, the Lord called me to go to the Philippines to go there.
1: Were there any surprises as you went to the Philippines and became an official missionary?
0: Yes, sure. My first big surprise arrived 2 years after I began my doctorate studies in IAS, the Philippines, 2018, when I lost my wife there. You can imagine, you are there as a student, and then you are full of hope of what you will do after you get your degree. And then what happened is that I became a widower in the Philippines. And at that time, with her passing, I kind of lost everything that I had back then. It was a restart from zero. I was reconsidering my ministry, reconsidering everything. And then this is the time God revealed himself to me as the Lord of everything, as the Lord of the new beginnings. And this is there also I regain the energy, the joy, and the motivation to continue my journey with God. And 4 years after, I completed my doctorate, returned to the field, and then, you know, the rest of the history. Now I'm back to the Philippines to continue to serve. And 2 months after I returned to the Philippines, another tragedy happened. I lost my mother-in-law, my second wife. It was another shock for us. It is as if every time we got to the Philippines, I have to lose somebody that is dear to me. But this time around, I knew that if the Lord could help me the first time, he would do it again. And here we are, continue to serve in a foreign land despite the loss of so many loved ones as I'm all away from home.
1: Well, I'm really sorry to hear about your loss. Yeah. And it's encouraging to hear how God brought you through that as well. Were there also happy experiences that you think have encountered while doing the God's work?
0: Sure. One of the happiest ones happened also when I was studying, because when I arrived to the Philippines in 2016, I brought along with me a kind of disability I was carrying for almost 23 years, because when I was 10, I had an accident and I lost sight in my right eye. And the surgery I needed was not able to be performed in my country because it was a very complicated one. And 23 years after, when I arrived to the Philippines, the Lord guided me in such a way that I encountered a few specialists that could address that problem. And imagine 23 years after, I did 3 surgeries in my right eye and I could recover my vision from my right eye. So in the Philippines, I lost people I love. In the Philippines, I regained things I have lost also. That's how God led me so far.
1: Wow. In a way, that's how our lives are, right? Full of ups and downs. And
0: exactly.
1: And the only constant thing is God leading us and guiding us.
0: Exactly.
1: Yes. Well, I'm sure you're blessing a lot of people in the Philippines. And I wonder if you have some advice for people who might be considering to become a missionary. What would you tell them to encourage them?
0: My advice would be to trust the Lord. You don't need to know what will happen in the next moment, in the next day, in the next few years. You only need to know whether God is the one that called you there to go to serve. As long as you are sure you have been called by the Lord to do mission, just go, because he can never fail you. He did not fail me. He will never fail anyone. That's my message to anyone wanting to become a missionary. Mm-hmm. I know whom I'm talking about.
1: There you go. Those are precious words.
0: Thank you.
1: Now, as a missionary from Haiti to the Philippines, I'm sure there were a thing or two that you experienced that were quite different. Can you share with us maybe some of those differences you found?
0: Yes. Several differences between the two countries, although those are two countries from the south, as countries are classified north or south. But those are different contexts. Like, for example, in Haiti, we have more or less a power and fear context, while in the Philippines, you have an honor and shame context. So moving from one context like this to the other one, it took me a few times to adjust, even the way you present the gospel to people. Because in the Philippines, they don't have the story that we have in my country, encounter with supernatural power, people demon possessed. When you are doing ministry, you face that a lot. In the Philippines, those type of testimonies, they are not so familiar with them. So it's a good encounter when I explain to people the way I saw the Lord leading my ministry. ministry in this particular

0: context. So yes, the difference of the two culture also, it was a time for me to grow as a person, to learn new things, and also to share with my students another perspective of life, and then they appreciate it.
1: Yes. Well, very nice to hear. Thank you for sharing your experience with us. It's always encouraging to meet missionaries and hear the stories of God, how God has been using you. Thank you so much, Dr. Watland.
0: Thank you. It was a pleasure to share with you and with your audience. Yeah. It's my pleasure.
1: God bless you.
0: Thank you.
1: And now we go back to Gary.

0: Behind me here, you can see this rocky outcrop that has a temple on it. It's known as Tana Lot, which in Balinese means land in the sea. And supposedly there are venomous snakes underneath here to guard against evil spirits and intruders. Next up, we travel to Thailand to see the work of Christian education.
1: A few years ago, the Seventh-day Adventist school in Korat, Thailand, faced a challenge. With an increasing number of students, their small, outdated facility was bursting at the seams. Classrooms were overcrowded, and the need for a new building was undeniable. Despite needing an update, the school still had a positive impact.
2: I like the whole part. Everything that we do here.
3: This school teaches the Bible, and I like the Bible.
1: But in their hearts, the staff and students held on to hope for an improved facility. It was through the 13th Sabbath offering that the school received the support it desperately needed. With the funds, they built a brand new facility, spacious classrooms, modern equipment, and outdoor space now provide a safe and nurturing environment for students. It's more than just a building. They are growing not only academically, but also spiritually.
4: I was introduced to the Bible when I came to the school. I think that it's an amazing text that people should know about more.
5: I think the Bible is really nice to learn about because I love all the Bible stories and the parables Jesus have taught all the disciples and everyone around him.
1: Many of the students can't imagine attending any other school.
6: I like this school. I would never move away. I would never go to another school.
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1: 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From the bottom of our hearts, thank you for being part of this mission.

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And as always, I want to thank you for joining us, and I want to thank you for your support of Adventist Mission around the world. 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

0: 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Many researchers and therapists agree it can also alter personality as well. 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
1: 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So,

0: 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God bless you.
1: Who is Jesus? Why did Jesus die? And is Jesus really God? The book, The Desire of Ages, is the life story of the greatest spiritual leader the world has ever known, Jesus Christ. 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

Hello, friends. I'm John Loma King. Today, and I'd like to talk to you about breathing. Yes, breathing. You're doing it right now. If you're not, you're in serious trouble. Today, we're going to walk through the Bible on a topic that so many people may think about, but I think about it as simple as breathing. The topic is prayer. So thank you for joining us here on The Ultimate Encounter. You know, I read a story recently about a very tragic incident that occurred. It was an experimental submarine called the Titan. And it was built by a person that was very wealthy, a lot of shortcuts, that is, the story was told. And people that are experienced in building subs said, well, his number one goal was to be the first and the best and very well known. The Titan in 2023 was a story that the world was enamored by. When this sub was on its fifth descent to the Titanic wreckage, people paid a lot of money to be on that sub. And I understand there were about five or six people on the sub, and they had to pay for those seats. The sub was made of carbon fiber, and it had made many successful dives before that. Well, as it began to descend to the Titanic wreckage, something happened. They lost communication. And this sent out an alarm all over the world, close to Canada. People came from different parts of Europe and parts of America. And there was a rescue mission that was just par none in recent history. But the thing that kept them going was they said they have 96 hours of oxygen left. And when they said that, the clock was ticking as they calculated how many hours had already passed. Well, you know the end of the story if you've been following like I have. The sad reality is they did not have 96 hours of oxygen left. The Titanic, they never made it to it, and the Titan imploded at a certain depth before it made the end of its mission. What happened? When it imploded, they stopped breathing. Now think about that for a moment. It's a tragic story, but I want to talk to you about something that's even more tragic on many levels. Prayer should be as simple as breathing. I looked in the Bible to find out what prayer is all about, and I was startled to think about how many times the scriptures talk about it. More than 374 results when I put the word prayer. That's praying, prayed. It was amazing to see from Old to New Testament how significant prayer was. So let's dive into the life of a young man who knew what prayer was all about and the powerful commitment to pray even when conditions were not favorable. This young man's name was Daniel. Now you might remember his story. If you don't, let me introduce you to him.

He was a young man now in the province of Medo-Persia. This was an amazing empire. And according to the scriptures, the laws of the Medes and the Persians did not change. And they saw Daniel's allegiance. Many of those in the political circle were upset that Daniel was in such a high, influential position with the governor. And they said, we got to find a way to trap him. So they said, hey, there's something that he always does. He's always praying, so let's pass a law that nobody should pray to anyone. And here's what the Bible says. Daniel chapter 6 and verse 8. Now, O king, establish the decree and sign the writing so that it cannot be changed according to the law of the Medes and Persians, which does not alter. Therefore, King Darius signed the writing decree. And look at verse 10. This is so interesting. Now, when Daniel knew that the writing was signed, he went home and in his upper room with his windows open toward Jerusalem, he knelt down on his knees three times that day and prayed and gave thanks before his God. And here's the key, as was his custom since early days. Wow, did you get that? Daniel was so used to praying that even the approaching of disaster and maybe the loss of life couldn't stop Daniel from praying. But the question is, are you praying? Or as I said in the beginning part of the program, are you breathing? You know, it's amazing that prayer and breathing are synonymous. Before I go to the next point, let me read verse 11. Then these men assembled and found Daniel praying and making supplication before his God. You know, Daniel said, I don't care what you do. I don't care what the threat is. I am going to still keep praying to my God. And I decided, well, if prayer and breathing are synonymous, how much do we breathe? I was startled to find out scientifically that they said the average adult takes 12 to 18 breaths per minute. That's not, I mean, you got to hyperventilate, that's a whole lot more. But if you're naturally breathing, they said about 12 to 18 breaths per minute. And if you stop anywhere along the way, then it could be pretty tragic, meaning breathing is so vitally essential. Well, think about this. Prayer is to the soul what breathing is to the body. We need breathing to survive. And whether you know it or not, every Christian needs prayer to survive. So why do we pray and how do we pray? Well, I'll walk you through 8 principles about prayer that I hope will enhance your prayer life or maybe kickstart it so that it could get to the place that you could be like Daniel, that when tragedy comes and trials are on the way and they're looming in the distance and disasters are right around the corner or coming to your life or things are happening in your marriage, then you'll stop to pray. And no matter what the circumstances, you will pray as often as Daniel did, and maybe even more often. Let's start in Matthew 26 and verse 41. What does prayer do? Prayer first strengthens us spiritually. We have to pray to resolve our spiritual weaknesses. Matthew 26, 41, we read these words, and Jesus said this. He said, watch and pray, lest you enter into temptation. The spirit indeed is willing, but the flesh is weak. You heard me right. Sometimes we want to do things and we say, Lord, oh, how can I do that? How can I do that? And we try. He said, you have the right attitude, but you know that your flesh is not strong enough. You know you can't do that. You better pray. When you pray, you summon divine aid to your rescue. And Paul, when he says in Philippians 4:13, I can do all things through Christ who strengthens me, that also applies to prayer. There's something else about prayer that's so vitally important. Not only does it strengthen us in our weak places, not only does it call to us divine aid that we cannot do it with our own oomph. You know, we try oomphing, but we can't get it done. And we think, how can I get it not done? And you might hear the Lord saying, well, have you even asked me to help you? Have you even prayed? Are you breathing? You know, the world was held aghast when we saw the story of George Floyd held down against his will. And he kept saying, I can't breathe, I can't breathe, I can't breathe. What a tragic scene that caused the world over to say, this is not right. I can't breathe, I can't breathe. Well, you know, friends, don't say, I can't pray, I can't pray. If God has given you the freedom to breathe, you should take advantage of the beautiful freedom to pray. What a difference it will make in your life. It not only strengthens you spiritually, but it helps us defeat the enemy because it calls to us this divine

divine aid that we don't have in our own human right. Mark 9 and verse 29. Jesus talked about those faced with difficulties in life. Sometimes you offer a short prayer like for food. Well, you can't offer a short prayer like you're praying for your food for somebody that's bound by sin, bound in habits, bound by demonic possession. Jesus said in Mark 9, 29, he said to them, this kind can come out by nothing but prayer and fasting. Now let's add to prayer, fasting. What does that mean? That means put something aside for a delicate time in your life. Turn the television off for the whole day. Don't look at the news. Don't eat a large meal, or maybe just fast with juicing. But don't just fast to be fasting. Pray and fast. Call the divine aid of Christ to be in your life. Say, Lord, you know I'm trying to break a habit. I'm trying to overcome this. Or my brother or my sister is bound in a particular place and I'm praying for them. I'm interceding for them. Lord, send your divine aid. Prayer and fasting. As Jesus said, there are certain circumstances in life that you need to pray and you need to fast, because only those two things in combination will accomplish for the human what is only done by the aid of the divine. Prayer not only brings to your aid divinity, but prayer increases your faith. Have you ever had something coming your way and you said, I just can't see how that's going to happen? And then you prayed and you saw it happen and you realize, wow. There's a saying that goes this way, try not to forget it. You know, people say, seeing is believing. I say, believing is seeing. Jesus said that to the sister of Lazarus. If you believe, you will see the power of God. Yes, believing is seeing, and praying increases your faith. And you need faith to believe. Listen to the words in the book of Mark. Mark is that underdog apostle. He's the guy that's urging the runner on that's at the back of the line. And he says to those of us that are at the back of the line in our prayer life, here's how you can increase your faith. Mark 11, verse 24. Therefore, I say to you, the words of Jesus, whatever things you ask when you pray, listen to this, believe you receive them and you will have them. Really? So you're saying that if I pray before I see results, that I will pray and the results will manifest themselves? That's exactly what I'm saying. God has a timing for everything. And there are three ways that prayers are often answered. No, yes, and wait. We don't like that third section, wait. I mean, we're like that J.G. Wentworth commercial. I want my money and I want it now. We're spoiled. We want everything quickly. But sometimes the job has to be available before you get that position. Sometimes the company needs to be built before you can get that job. Sometimes one person has to leave on a sick leave before you're called to be the temp to take that person's place. Be patient, wait on the Lord, and He'll renew your strength. Be anxious for nothing, but with prayer and supplication, let your requests be made known to God, and the peace of God that passes all understanding will guard your heart. We need to pray. So many of us need to pray. Pray for the strength that's divinity, that's available by divinity alone, and pray for the Lord to strengthen your humanity. Because it is true, the Spirit indeed is willing, but the flesh is in fact weak. So Jesus told Mark to communicate these words to the generations way down there, 2,000 years later. And if it was true in the days of Jesus, it's true today. There's something else that prayer does. Prayer bridges the gap. Have you ever seen a bridge? Many years ago, I saw a picture of a bridge. I know it was a mock picture. It didn't really happen. But to illustrate the point, the bridge was built, and when they tried to join it together, they were completely out of line. Now, I found out that that didn't really happen. That was a Photoshop creation. But they did that to make a point. What is the point? If you're approaching life from opposite directions, at least find a meeting point in the middle. You might be approaching a circumstance from the right, coming at it from the left. Prayer now helps you align your life with God's purpose. If you're trying to accomplish something in life on your own, you're driving blind. You don't see where you're going. Prayer is that alignment factor in your life that lines you up so that when you get to the section of the bridge,
the gap is closed. You see, why do we pray? We pray for God to align His purposes in our lives. God has plans. You know,

Jeremiah 29:11, I know the plans I have for you, says the Lord, plans to prosper you, not to harm you, to give you a future and a hope. But you got to pray. You got to pray. Lord, what are those plans? Now, you know what's amazing about that is God doesn't say, here are my plans, go ahead and accomplish it. No. He says, are you willing to follow the leading of my Spirit? Are you praying so that I could communicate back to you? And when you pray, do something more than just pray. Stop. Read God's Word and ask God to speak back to you. It's a two-way conversation. Have you ever sent a text and not got a response from your friend? Well, you'll never send a prayer and not get a response from God. When we build that bridge, we build it in a beautiful way. You know, the Apostle Paul told his protege, Timothy, that young man coming up, looking at this aged apostle working diligently, he gave him some very wise counsel that I give to you. 1 Timothy 2 and verse 1, this is what he told that young man. He said, this is going to be essential for you to come up as you follow my footsteps. Don't forget to do this. He says, therefore I exhort, first of all, that supplications, prayers, and intercessions, and giving of thanks be made for all men. Notice this. What a list. Let's look at that list again. He said, I exhort, first of all, supplications. That's a form of prayer. That means that's like intercession. Father, help so-and-so during the day. And you might be just uttering that as you're on your way to work. Help my brother. Help my sister. That's supplication. You're letting that be known to God. You're speaking into the spirit world, that spiritual dimension where God works silently in our behalf. You're speaking to the angel that is accompanying you. Lord, help my brother today. Help my sister. That's supplication. But then you're also praying. Don't pray with the eyes closed, by the way. The Lord will allow prayers even while you're driving, but keep your eyes on the road. And then you're interceding. What is intercession? You are bridging the gap between the person who's without faith and the God who is all faith. You're the person standing in the middle. You are holding them up in prayer. You're saying, Father, they are weak. You might be even in that person's presence, and you put your hand on their shoulders and say, don't give up. I'm praying for you. That's intercession. And then when the supplication, the prayer, and the intercession comes to fruition and you see God's plans working out in a marvelous way, and giving of thanks be made for all men. Lord, thank you for the way you work. Yes, don't just pray to ask, pray to thank God. Don't just say, please, I need some food. Thank him when he feeds you. Don't just say, Lord, I need my bills paid. Pray when the check shows up and thank him. Don't just say, Father, I have a whole list of groceries. Thank him when the groceries are divinely delivered. That's really prayer. It's a two-way conversation. Because I ask you the question, have you ever sent a text to a good friend and did not receive a text back? You might wonder, you send a question mark, are you there? Are you there? Are you there? I can imagine sometimes the Lord might be saying to us, are you there? Are you there? Are you there? Hey, I'd like to talk to you. So don't just tell God what's on your heart. Allow God to tell you what's in his heart. And man, you will be amazed to see what's in God's heart, what's in God's plan for your future. Let's take this to another level. Praying and supplicating and interceding for people that need it. But now there's another part to prayer that really tempers all of your anxieties. Because, you know, we like results. We have instant oatmeal. We have microwave ovens. We have the fastest internet. You know, we're in the 5G, in some places 10G generation. And we want things like that. We want it. We hit that button on Google, we want our results, and it shoots back. That's something that has really spoiled our generation when it comes to divine communication. We want it quickly. Come on, we put in an order at Amazon, it comes the next day. That's the kind of results we want in our prayer lives. But sometimes the Lord says, you're too anxious. Slow your roll. Dial it back a notch. Come on. Don't be so anxious. The Apostle Paul talks about anxiety that must not be a part of the Christian's life. Now, why should we not be anxious? Because we must have the faith that God is working it out. We asked him, and he says, if your parents being evil gives you gifts when you ask, how much more will your Heavenly Father give you his Holy Spirit when you ask? God is more beautiful than our parents, who are inherently by nature evil.
And he doesn't hold things back, and he will never withhold anything that's good for you. As David

The psalmist says, no good thing will I withhold from those who walk uprightly. So here's the question. If it's not coming, you got to ask yourself the question, is it good for me? Because, you know, we pray, Lord, I need that 82-inch television. Do you really need an 82-inch television to be saved? That's just maybe something that God will give you as an ancillary blessing. But it's not a need. It's a want. And he promises to supply all your need.

praying when Honda Accords first came out. And you might be young and not remember that, but I'm old enough to remember when the Honda Accord was first introduced on the market, and I said to my dad, I need a Honda Accord. Well, he didn't like Japanese cars at that time because he was raised in the generation where the Japanese were at war with the Americans, and I understood his point of view. So I changed my tune. Dad, I need a Buick, because I knew he loved American cars. He said, you don't need a car at all. Take the subway. Yeah, well, that was a slap, but I took the subway. Because in New York City, you don't really need a car, but it's nice to have one. And he shocked me one day when out of the blue, I heard him calling me, Junior, that's what he called me when I was growing up. Come on downstairs. And he gave me $1,000 cash. That blew me away. I mean, $1,000 cash. But what he said next was even more surprising. He says, put this as a down payment on a nice used car. And that was my first car, 1976 Toyota Corona station wagon. Was I excited? That's an understatement. Got my own car, went to the used car dealership, and I got the money for the car. Now, what am I saying? I wanted that Honda Accord. I didn't get it. I wanted that Buick. I didn't get it because I was anxious, and my father knew it. But he understood my desire, and he gave me the money to get my first used car. And I want to tell you, that car was old and banged up, and the muffler fell off 2 days after I got it. But I drove all the way to California with no air conditioning and all the way back to Florida with no air conditioning in the summertime. But the engine was good. Cancerous fenders, air conditioning not working, but the engine was good. What am I saying to you? We got to remember the heart of the matter is God cares for you. The engine of the car, the engine in God's commodity, the engine in God's plan works for you. Don't be anxious. Hear the words of the Apostle Paul to the church at Philippi, because some of us cannot handle anxiety. Prayer opens our heart to God and deals with anxiety. Here's what he says, Philippians 4, verse 6. Be anxious for nothing, but in everything, not some things, in everything, by prayer and supplication, with thanksgiving. Be thankful while you're asking. Let your requests be made known to God. And I go to the next verse. And the peace of God, which passes all understanding, or as one translation says, that does not need to be explained, will guard your heart. But lay your anxieties aside. I mean, what does God not have? He said, I'm the God of all flesh. I'm the God of all flesh. Is there anything too difficult for me? And the answer is no. I mean, we serve the God who hangs planets. He makes galaxies during his lunch hour. If there is such a thing as a divine lunch hour, there's nothing God can't do. Don't be anxious. Let your request be made known and leave it to God. Sometimes prayer is on a conveyor belt that's really slow, but the answer is coming. Sometimes it's a FedEx prayer. And let me talk about a FedEx prayer for a moment. There's one prayer that gets answered right away. And Peter prayed that prayer when he was sinking, standing in the presence of Jesus, sinking in the Galilean Sea. He said, Lord, save me. And the Bible says, immediately Jesus reached down and pulled him up. That is the only prayer that gets answered immediately. That's that urgency prayer. That's that prayer, whoever calls on the name of the Lord will be saved. If you want to be saved, you want your life to be changed, you want divine aid at this moment, Lord, save me. The shortest prayer, the most powerful results. Lord, the one I'm calling, save the thing I need, me, the one who needs it. And believe me, that is the only prayer that gets answered right away. And it does away with your anxieties. So what are you going to do today? Let's go to the next one. Prayer creates submission to the will of God. Prayer removes selfish motives. God has a will that some of us are not submissive to. God knows what he wants for us, but some of us don't want the same thing God wants. Well, when you pray, it removes that selfish motive and makes us submissive to God's will. That is if you pray out of a sincere heart, because Jesus understands that. He was at the same intersection as you and I have. Sometimes we don't want that to happen, and Jesus was there too. Listen to the book of Luke, chapter 22, verse 42, saying, Father, if it is your will, take this cup away from me. How many times have you wanted that burden to be taken away? Jesus understands, but then he says, nevertheless, not my will, but yours be done. You heard me correctly.
There's something that you want to be done and you want it done fast.

and you want it done right now, kind of like the Cracker Jack commercial. What do you want when it has to be sweet and it has to be a lot and you only have a dime? You want it right now? No, we don't serve a right now God in all the things we want, only in the emergency moments. But here's the key to that passage I just read. Not your will, but His will be done. You heard me correctly. You got to lay your will down and let God's will come into the gap and put your humanity aside. And here's the challenge. Even Jesus in His human flesh understood the anxiety of the moment. Lord, take this cup from me. But He submitted to His Father's will. Nevertheless, not my will, but yours be done. So in your anxious moments, remember Luke 22:42, Jesus submitted to His Father's will, as we also have to do. There's something else that's powerful about prayer that I want to leave with you today. Prayer removes the barriers that hide God from us. You mean God is hidden from us? No, God is not hiding. But something's happening in your life that is hiding God from you. Some wall has been built there that you can't see God. And because somehow, on some levels, you're not seeking Him the way that you should. Now, let's think about this. If you lost your car keys, maybe some of you have, or you lost something valuable, or the women, as big as your purse is, you can't find something in it. I know what that's like. Everything is in a woman's purse. That's a pun. But sometimes you want something, you can't find it. And you're looking diligently, well, and you can't find it, what do? Well, you don't stop looking for your car keys because you got to get to work. You keep looking, you keep searching, just like that woman looking for that lost coin in the house, searching, searching, and when she finds it, she rejoices. Well, that's how we've got to seek God through prayer. Prayer removes the barriers that hide God from us. Listen to the prophet Isaiah, Isaiah 55:6. Listen to what he says. Seek the Lord while He may be found, call upon Him while He is near. Why? What does he mean, while He's near? There are times that God is near to you, but you don't call on Him. And there's nothing worse than somebody walking away from you. What has to happen? You don't say, John, help me. John, help me. John, help me. John, help me. You have to intensify your voice because He's not as close to you as He was before. Some people live their lives, and in their own complacency, they allow God to slip away. Now, even though He says, I'll never leave you nor forsake you, the emotional baggage you struggle with sometimes appears as though God is slipping away, when in fact, He's a prayer away. That's why the prophet Isaiah says, seek the Lord while He may be found, call upon Him while He is near. That's vitally important. Then there's one last thing that prayer brings to our table, and I love this. Prayer is powerful. It's the thing that turned the New Testament church upside down. Here it is, Acts 4:31. And when they had prayed, the place where they were assembled together was shaken, and they were all filled with the Holy Spirit, and they spoke the word of God with boldness. Wow! Prayer can shake it up. Prayer can shake up your life. Prayer can shake up the enemy around you. Prayer can drastically change the way you see life. Prayer can give you a completely new start. Prayer can empower your life. So today, let me give you some scripts for your life about all I said about prayer. Today, here's what I encourage you to do. Today, I will live a life of prayer to open my heart to God and allow His sustaining grace to fill me with His Holy Spirit. Here's the point. If you don't need to breathe, you don't need to pray. You need to breathe, so you need to pray. Well, friends, thank you for joining us today on the Ultimate Encounter.

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I know Good News TV covers all over the state of Arizona, many different cities, and because of your support of this ministry, many people are coming to a knowledge of Jesus. People lost and alone, people who don't know, have never even heard the name of Jesus, are coming to know him. I know even at 3ABN, sometimes we receive letters. We got a letter from a prisoner in the Arizona area, and he said that he had come and had found Jesus because

of something that he had heard on Good News. So thank you for your support. Thank you for standing with this ministry. Thank you for what you have done for the cause of God in the state of Arizona. People are going to be in the kingdom of heaven because of something you gave. I want to encourage you to check out the number on the screen and give us a call. God bless you.

0: with my righteous right hand. Isaiah 41:10.
1: Hi, I'm Dustin Kalm with the Maranatha Minute. Maranatha volunteers recently wrapped an improvement project at Sandpoint Junior Academy in northern Idaho. From June 7 to 19, 25 volunteers passed through the project to help renovate key areas of this K-10 school that suffered from water damage and mold. For one volunteer, construction superintendent John Yarlett, this project was especially meaningful because it was renovating an addition he built on the school nearly 50 years ago. Volunteers removed damaged material, installed new sheetrock, and applied fresh paint. 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If you'd like to help on one of Maranatha's North America projects, you too can get involved by visiting our website, maranatha.org/volunteer. 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

0: When it comes to family and mission trips, the first thing that comes to mind is Maranatha's Family Projects, an experience designed to bring parents, kids, and relatives closer together in faith and love through service. This program was created in 1998, and it has seen hundreds of volunteers of all ages go through. For some, it has even become a family tradition every summer or Christmas. But Maranatha projects have always been a family affair, long before the establishment of an official project. In fact, there are many stories where the Maranatha experience becomes a family legacy that gets passed from generation to generation. On today's episode of Maranatha Mission Stories, we hear two such stories from two parents who stepped into the world of missions first, then pulled their kids in as well. Loretta Spivey is a longtime Maranatha volunteer and leader from North Carolina. Her first mission trip took place in 2003.
1: I was living in Connecticut, and I was the youth leader at my church, and I wanted to take the kids on a mission trip. And everyone I asked, Ultimate Workout came up over and over and over again.
0: Started in 1991, Ultimate Workout is a Maranatha mission trip exclusively for teens. It was designed to bring high school-aged kids together from all over the world to provide an extraordinary service and spiritual experience. At the time, Loretta was a freelance writer for a Seventh-day Adventist magazine for teens called Insight. The publication sent a reporter to cover the mission trip every year.
1: So I reached out, and back in those days, adults couldn't just go with their groups or their children, but it turns out that year they needed someone to help take pictures and write stories, and so I went to do that, and that's the very short version of how I first got involved. I mean, they went and they had such an amazing spiritual experience. They met people from all over the United States. They worked, no one had ever worked construction. They worked construction, and it was just a really good all-around experience. Ultimate Workout at its best. And so then we thought, well, we took 14 this year, let's do more. And from that, next year I took 28, and then it just kept going from there. I continued to work for Insight Magazine, but I think that year I was the site pastor